0: Lester Holt, and this is Dateline. Here's Keith Morrison with At the Bottom of the Pool.
1: It was a cold morning in February. Cold for northern Florida, that is.

0: First responders went out there, and pretty soon, Sheriff's Detective Tony Giraldi got a call.
1: Patrol deputies had found a body in a pool, a woman in a pool, and we were scrambling our investigative unit.
2: Is that about as much as you knew when you got that first call?
1: It was.
0: You would discover the EMTs had been there by then, tried CPR just in case, given that the water was so cold.
1: I didn't think they knew how long she had been in the pool.
2: Yeah.
1: So the thought process was maybe that they could revive her.
2: Yeah, because a person's metabolism slows down, sometimes they look like they're dead, maybe they're not dead. Was there a serious thought that maybe she would survive this?
1: It wasn't the case.
0: No. At the hospital, the doctors tried to check her body temperature to determine how long she'd been dead. But she was too cold for the thermometer. No way to calculate how long she'd been in the pool. Of course, by then, they'd figured out who she was. Samara Frosch. Unusual name. They looked her up online. And? Wow.
3: She was gorgeous. She was really va-va-voom.
0: Samara Frosch was amazing. Look at her. Stunning, most certainly. And glamorous. And very French.
4: It's everything or nothing. I'm French now.
0: Once upon a time, she turned heads in Paris. A runway model, a sultry music video singer, a shooting star. Or so the stories went. Such a shame what happened to Samara. And such a mystery.
5: When you think about all the strange twists that this story took.
0: Joel Silver was a friend by the time it all ended.
5: The story is very sad, how it all ended up, but it is still a wild story.
0: The story, her story, was not at all wild to begin with. She was born far away in French-speaking Madagascar. She was poor, dirt poor, like the dirt floors in her family's little house. And her story, frankly, would have ended there, anonymously. We'd have nothing to tell. Were it not for something in her, some drive, some desire.
5: She was full of energy and determination, and she always wanted to be doing something.
0: Over here, we call it the American dream. There, it was Paris. It was her own hard work that won her a spot in a Paris college. It was her talent and her remarkable look that got her a place on Paris fashion runways. And still, there'd be no story for us. Were it not for the night in 2006 in a trendy Paris nightclub when she met him, Adam Frosch. Jackie Watson, a French national herself, was Samara's friend.
3: He showered her with gifts and love and flowers.
0: It was that ultimate intoxicant, love at first sight. She was brilliant and tall and incredibly beautiful. And he was a prominent and successful Florida doctor, a podiatrist and surgeon, and attractive, said Samara's friend Jackie Watson.
3: Very handsome man, tall, bright blue eyes, very good looking. They were making the perfect couple.
0: And he was smitten. She showed him a Paris he had seen before, but never like he saw it with Samara.
6: Beautiful lady, beautiful spirit, huge smile.
0: Adam's friend saw it too, like the Reverend Larry Johnson.
6: And they were obviously in love with each other.
0: The romance with Adam was right out of a book.
3: She said, actually, it was like a fairy tale.
0: So that's how it began. And back and forth they went. He'd fly to Paris, she to Tallahassee, Florida, where he lived, just so they could see each other. Adam couldn't stop talking about her, couldn't believe his luck.
6: He said, I'm in love with her and I'm going to marry her.
0: Mind you, Adam Frosch was a catch, too. Bright? Oh, yes. He'd flown through college in 3 years, was the youngest graduate in his med school class, a workaholic in school and out.
7: When he was in college, he had 3 part-time jobs for a while. And he'd never buy pop because that cost too much. He'd just drink water.
0: But his medical practice, said his dad Alvin, was amazing.
7: It was very successful. And I'd go in the office and the waiting room be full. And I got there and at 5 o'clock it'd still be full.
0: And by the time Adam met Samara, he was both a respected podiatrist and a wealthy man, with 2 practices,

0: in Georgia, just over the Florida border near Tallahassee.
1: I was impressed with his professionalism. He was not in a hurry to do it fast and get out, you know, and go on to the next patient. You know, he had a big heart.
2: Before they could marry, they had to wait, Adam and Samara. He was in the midst of a divorce. And when it was final, they did not hesitate. They married in Vegas. And they made their home in Tallahassee. Not many French nationals here.
3: Yes, Tallahassee?
2: Yeah. I mean, talk about a cultural shift.
3: No kidding. You don't say.
2: Annabelle Diaz became Samara's, what, sounding board? Soulmate? Culture shock is an easy phrase to say, but for French women like Annabelle and Samara, getting used to Tallahassee was not so easy.
4: All you have to do is open your mouth and
3: that's pretty much
4: you're
3: it.
4: Different.
3: Yes, yes.
2: Annabelle, who emigrated years earlier, had to give Samara a tutorial on the English language, especially when it came to words that began with the letter H.
3: And remember, French people don't say their H's, so imagine the amount of trouble you can get in speaking English when H's are silent.
4: It sounds like you speak from experience.
3: I do.
2: So hate would come out as eight, hurt as irked, that sort of thing.
3: And I used to have this with Samira. I was like, no, don't use H words. They are not going to understand you.
2: But here she had friends like Jackie and Annabelle, and Annabelle's mother, who kind of adopted Samara. A good life.
3: So we were just trying to be a bunch of French girls drinking red wine and eating cheese.
2: And eventually, for Adam and Samara, there were babies. First came little Hyra, a baby who would have the childhood Samara could only dream of.
5: I think she was trying to really provide this world for this baby that she thought the baby deserved, that she thought Hyra deserved.
2: Hyra and then Skyna. Samara picked the names.
3: Her entire world were those two kids. You know, I mean, like, she just loved her babies.
6: Hi, say hi.
3: I mean, I don't think that there's anything that she wanted to do or be except for their mother. Her whole world revolved around them.
2: And then, it was that February morning in 2014, about 11 a.m., it was the handyman who called 911. And here the story seemed to end. The adventures of Samara Frosch, dead at just 38. Though really, in a way, the story had just begun.
0: What happened to Samara? When we come back, the tale told by a sandal
7: tucked right underneath the hose on the edge.
0: Had she tripped chasing the family dog? It wouldn't be the first time.
8: I about stumbled on that hose trying to catch him.

0: When handyman Gerald Gardner called 911 that chilly morning in February 2014,
1: "It's a lady laying in the pool in her backyard in her pool."
0: He told the operator he knew Samara Frosch had children, two little girls, but he couldn't find them.
2: "Where are her kids? You said she had
1: kids." "I don't know, ma'am. I can't get in the house. I can't get nothing. I just found it in the back of back in the pool."
0: Investigator Jason Newland searched for clues at the place Samara Frosch's all-too-short life came to its sudden end.
3: "I studied the crime scene a lot, looking just for, does anything stand out?"
0: And right away, what stood out was evidence of one of those bizarre Rube Goldberg tripping accidents people tend to fall prey to. This is police video. The pool deck was kind of a mess. And look at this. One of Samara's sandals was caught under a garden hose that ran across the deck and into the pool.
3: "Tucked right underneath the hose on the edge, and then the other one was just down in the bottom of the pool."
0: And Detective Tony Giraldi discovered that Samara's little indoor dog, Bella, had escaped to the pool deck. So,
4: they have this small dog that is apparently runs around if it gets out.
5: "Oh, I figured she fell. That stupid dog they had got out, run around the pool."
0: When he heard about Samara's death, her father-in-law, Alvin Frosch, said the same thing very nearly happened to him during a visit.
5: "I couldn't catch him out there around the pool, and I about stumbled on that hose trying to catch him."
0: So, seemed obvious. Samara must have been chasing her little dog, tripped on the hose, maybe hit her head, and wound up in the pool. And tragically, the one thing Samara couldn't do was swim. But one look at the web told the detectives this was otherwise a very versatile woman.
3: "You could definitely Google search her, yeah. YouTube.
0: And there she was, about a half dozen music videos under the name Samara DS. Many made in her native Madagascar. They did not go viral. But once she became a mother, Samara's ambition shifted. Now she wanted her daughter, eventually daughters, to be the center of attention.
6: "I said, but she's so young, so beautiful." She said, "Let's be serious here. Let's focus on the kids."
0: The kids had a big idea. And that's when she first met Joel Silver. He's a producer. In 2012, she called him out of the blue and set up a meeting.
7: "Other mothers say, my baby is beautiful. It should be on TV, on commercials, on this. But Samara acted on this."
0: Because, said Silver, Samara instinctively seemed to understand the power of social media.
7: "By that time, we were starting to see those kind of things on YouTube and Facebook."
8: True.
7: "Famous people, you know, famous dogs on Facebook that have thousands and millions of followers."
8: "Why not a famous baby?"
7: "Why not a famous baby?" was her idea. We just said, "Let's go and so we can see how it works."
8: You were in.
7: I was in.
0: The idea was to create and market a children's clothing line based on the outfits she designed for Hira. She would sell them from a website called Hira.com. The YouTube videos would push potential customers to her site. If the Kardashians could do it, why not her?
7: She said, "I want to make videos of my baby, and I want to travel and make sure everybody can see how beautiful my baby is."
0: It seemed to be a perfect formula. That is, using the online clothing business based on little Hira, so she could be close to her baby and Adam and see the country and have fun. Enviable.
6: "When I saw her and her husband and that little girl, I looked at them and I said, this is what I want one day."
0: They took their roadshow all over the country. Vegas, Disney World, Hollywood, the Kentucky Derby.
9: "Look at that."
0: Washington, D.C., New York's Times Square. And everybody admired the baby.
10: "Oh, precious.
9: Gorgeous."
0: Even another TV celebrity, the late Big Ange from Mob Wives.
11: "Hira, you are so gorgeous."
7: I don't know if she just thought, this is how you do it in America.
8: There's some evidence to suggest it is.
7: Yes.
8: Or something like that.
7: Yes.
8: Yeah.
7: So, right, when you come to the U.S., this is what she thought, I guess, was the best way to showcase Hira.
9: "Look at her!"
0: In the background, Adam, always a bit off camera, quietly hovered. Proud, but worried a little. Protective. Of course, he financed the productions, paid for her music videos, too. out on the road, were you ever approached by people who thought this was off?
7: We never really got any kind of backlash from anybody about saying, this is terrible, what are you doing, what are you doing? And it might be because Hira was just always the perfect TV star. She was always in a great mood, always waving, smiling. Anytime you see any of these videos, this baby was always happy.
0: And Samra, over the top or not, she was somehow genuine, said Silver. And he rolled the camera as she, no fuss, no furs, no makeup, doted on her baby girl. This, thought Joel Silver, was true love.
12: It's for Hira, I'm coming.
0: And then there was the party, Ira's first birthday party, and Samra's biggest promotion on social media. She pulled out all the stops. Tallahassee had never seen anything like this.
7: With how much Samira loved this baby, she was determined to make it the party of all parties. This was like a L.A., you know, Hollywood birthday of a celebrity baby.
0: Samira played host and narrator.
13: Okay, today's Hira is 1 year's birthday. Watch.
0: Men dressed as Egyptian guards. A sword-wielding belly dancer. And Samira, dripping gold and wearing a gown fit for a queen of the Nile. Adam Frosch, her husband, went for something a little more Elvis. And there at the center of it all, their daughter Hira, dressed in white feathers and fur. As they sang happy birthday, Samira and Adam were beaming. Not a hint in the world that in a little more than a year, she'd be gone. Her babies just 2 and 10 months without a mother. Detectives had watched the videos in something like amazement. And then they heard from the coroner. And remember that Rube Goldberg tripping thing? Maybe not an accident after all.
14: Coming up, what the medical examiner had to say.
4: The Emmy's physical finding was foul play.
14: And questions about the handyman who refused to pull her from the water.
3: He's like, I wasn't gonna touch her.
14: When Date

0: There was one little thing here in the pool where Samra Frosch met her end. It was something about the sandal there in the water, one trapped under a garden hose. It bothered investigator Jason Newland.
1: These sandals that had a strap around the heel, a lot of the females in the office would say, that doesn't just fall off your foot like that.
0: That sandal looked, almost looked like somebody had created a little stage setting, like it was too perfect, too obvious to be true. And then Detective Tony Giraldi got a call from the medical examiner. Oh, my.
2: What did the ME discover?
3: The cause of death was blunt force trauma to the head, coupled with drowning.
2: In such a way that it could have happened accidentally, or did it seem to the ME as if it was homicide?
3: With the ME's physical findings that there was foul play, we were looking for somebody that causes death.
0: Here's what the medical examiner said. One side of Samra's skull was fractured, which certainly could have meant she hit her head on the way into the pool, but the other side of her head was damaged too. A simple slip and fall couldn't account for that. But remember, the ME saw evidence of both blunt force trauma and drowning, which meant she was still alive when she hit the water. So, was it murder? It looked like yes. The detectives went to work.
3: We collected as much physical evidence as we could, and we interviewed everybody that was saw Samra last or that was close to her.
0: Like the man who found her in the pool, the handyman, Gerald Gardner.
3: He was somebody we needed to talk to and rule out as a suspect.
0: Police thought there was something odd about Mr. Gardner, or at least what he said when he called 911. The operator asked him to get into the pool and pull Samra out.
4: Any way you can jump in and get her?
5: I probably can, but I prefer the officer to be here before I touch, because I don't know how long she's been in there.
4: Nobody wants to jump in and try and get her out?
5: Well, ma'am, she been in there. I don't know how long she completely gone. And I want y'all to come take pictures of it before I take her out.
0: Gerald Gardner knew Samra, had worked for her for years. So why did he refuse the operator's request?
1: When we talked to him later, he's like, I wasn't going to touch her. I didn't want my DNA on her. I knew I'm going to be the first suspect. I found her. And he's like, I do not want to be involved in this.
0: He was right. Police would look at him and his story closely, as well as someone else who was there with him that day, his 14-year-old son, Gerald Jr. At police headquarters, the boy was questioned, while his mother sat with the detectives.
6: We opened the back gate, and we went to the pool area, and we noticed her two sandals was in the pool, and we seen her laying on the bottom of the pool, just laying there.
7: Who saw her first?
6: My daddy.
0: During a break in the interview, the boy started to cry, his mother telling him to calm down. Police had to do their job.
6: What you crying for, little Gerald? Yeah. Well, ain't nothing. You can't do nothing about that. You was one of the ones that was there.
0: As for his father, Gerald Gardner, some people were saying he did more than just work for Samra.
1: We interviewed a couple people about a relationship with them, and some people suspected it. Gerald swears up and down. He goes, absolutely not. Never.
2: Were they friends?
1: They were friends. He would do anything she needed.
0: Were father and son telling them everything? Maybe they'd find out from the security tapes. The Frosch's place was in a gated community, so there was arrival and departure video. And that's how the detectives confirmed that the handyman and his son arrived at 10:51 a.m., 10 minutes before phoning 911. So, could the Gardners have done something terrible in so short a time and then sounded the way Gardner Sr. did on that 911 call?
3: He made some statements, though, on the 911 call that I believe sound very credible and genuine. And he was very adamant that he was worried about the welfare of the children as well.
0: Gerald Gardner and son, they decided, did not kill Samra. So, who did? The one person they wanted to ask, of course, was Adam Frosch. Except they couldn't find him. Adam and the two little girls were, apparently, away somewhere. There was a friend who might know where. A friend who, the detective discovered, did not like the former French model now lying cold and dead in the morgue. Not one tiny bit.
8: coming up. And this friend didn't care who knew it, including the police.
9: I said, if you hit me, I'll knock you through that window. That's just my exact words.
8: When Dateline.

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1: Around the big Frosch house and across its long driveway, yellow crime scene tape was draped. An Amber Alert went out for their two small children, Hira and Skyna. And it was during that chaotic day that one of Adam's closest friends in Tallahassee, a man named Kendall Lindsay, got a phone call.
2: A friend of mine called me and told me that his exact words were, "Samuel was on the other side."
3: Samuel's on the other side of what?
2: That's what I said. You know, like, what do you mean? I said, "She's dead." He said, "Yeah, man." He said, "They found it at the bottom of the pool." And I said, "No, you got to be kidding."
1: Kendall confirmed it through a friend on the police force. And then he steeled himself for the call he knew he had to make. Kendall always called Adam Doc.
2: I immediately called Doc. He picked up. And I told him what I heard. And I told him, yeah, she was found dead in the pool. And he took it quiet and... I imagine he was crying because his daughter said, "Daddy, why are you crying?"
3: In the background, you heard that?
2: I heard it. He must have had his daughter in his arms or something.
1: Adam told Kendall he was at their beach house in Panama City, nearly 3 hours away. He told him he took the kids for the weekend so Samara could rest.
2: And I told him, I said, "Just bring the kids here. Just bring them here. You need to come find out what's going on." And he said he was on the way.
1: Soon after he shared the news with Adam about his wife, Kendall got another phone call. His police contact. He needed some help.
2: My police friend asked me, "Do I know where he was?" And I said, "Yeah." And he said, "Well, where was he?" I said, "He was in Panama City, beach house in Panama City, but he's on the way here."
1: With Adam headed back to Tallahassee, the officer asked Kendall for another favor.
2: He said, "Well, I got a detective buddy want to ask you some questions. Are you at home?" I said, "Yeah, I'm at home. You can come on out." Within 30 minutes, I had a detective at my door asking me questions.
1: Kendall told the detectives his relationship with Adam bordered on brotherhood. Kendall is a car dealer, and Adam had a thing for collecting cars.
2: Maserati, Ferraris, some very nice Mustangs, top-of-the-line Mercedes, two-door coupes, convertibles, you name it.
1: In fact, Adam owned 80 cars, at least, maybe 100. So at first it was a business relationship, but soon they were fast friends. They went to games together, shot pool, traveled to Miami, Orlando, Vegas. They especially liked Vegas.
2: Go to casinos and stuff like that. Just traveled a lot.
1: At the casinos, Adam played in Texas Hold'em poker tournaments. Kendall kept an eye on him because Adam liked carrying big wads of cash and flaunted his expensive watches and jewelry.
4: So did you find yourself kind of becoming his protector, his watched out for him?
2: Like, we go to a casino, he'll have jewelry on and flashing like a superstar. Like, you know, you got all type of guys that are looking at this stuff. And I talked to him all the time, but it didn't matter to him. He was just naive to it.
1: Then the detectives asked, how did Kendall feel about Samara?
2: He said, "You like her?" I said, "No, I didn't like her at all."
4: You didn't like her? And you didn't make any secret of it?
2: Right, I told him that.
1: Samara didn't like her husband spending so much time with Kendall, traveling with him, going to casinos. Kendall told Adam, "Don't let your wife dictate your friendships."
2: We continue our friendship, yeah, under the radar from her. She realized that I was the one that's encouraging him, "Hey, stand up for yourself."
4: But he wouldn't say to her, "Look, he's my friend. I'm going to see him whether you like it or not."
2: No way. No way.
1: Kendall said he tried to tell the detective all that. But then it dawned on him. He, Kendall, was a suspect.
2: When he started asking me, "Where was I?" Last night, that's when I started thinking, well, do I need a lawyer here?
1: Police asked him for his phone and if he'd go to the sheriff's office to take a DNA test. Questions continued there for hours.
5: So, obviously, you know why you're here.
1: Yeah. Hardly a surprise.
6: Don't think that I'm not aware that I'm probably a suspect as well. I understand that, but the nature of that, because how I feel about Samara, everybody knew it.
1: Kendall told the detective about the time he stepped between Adam and Samara during an argument, mostly to protect Adam. Samara wasn't happy.
6: I said, if you hit me, I'll knock you through that window. That's just my exact words to her. I said, I will knock you through that window.
1: And then there was Kendall's last conversation with Samara the night before she was found murdered. Kendall said it started over a misunderstanding and then escalated when Samara decided he'd stolen some clothes that had been left in one of Adam's cars. Heated words, expletives exchanged.
6: She lit into me. You don't need to know why my clothes are in my... You better bring my clothes back. All that kind of... So I said, yeah, I burnt them and I hung up. Just like that.
1: And then Kendall said something he maybe shouldn't have said.
6: I joked about it this morning. I said, if it was me, they would have to be looking for a killer because my hand would be still wrapped around her neck like that right there. And that's the truth.
1: Did he just say that? About his best friend's wife found dead in a pool? Now that got the detective's attention. Time, they decided, to take a hard look at this guy's alibi. Did he have one?
7: Coming up, inside the jaw-dropping world of Adam and Samara Frosch.
8: A lot of marble, gold, a lot of exotic animals that were stuffed.
7: Did all that wealth provide a motive for murder? When Dateline continues.

0: Adam Frosch's good friend Kendall Lindsay had just made an astonishing statement to detectives investigating the death of the doctor's wife, Samara. Kendall wasn't fond of Samara. In fact, the two had argued vehemently the night before she died.
1: I joked about it this morning. I said, if it was me, they're going to have to be looking for a killer because my hand would be still wrapped around her neck like that right now. And that's the truth.
0: What a thing to say, even if it was a joke. So, next question. What, asked the detectives, was Kendall up to the night before and the morning Samara was found?
1: I went hunting around about 5:30. Then I came home, stealing my hunting gear, and took a shower. Both of my sons were there.
2: All right. So, next morning, you're at the house.
1: Right.
2: You don't go anywhere.
1: Nowhere.
0: After breakfast, said Kendall, his wife drove him to work. That was 11:20. Samara was found at 11. So Kendall had an alibi. Detectives regrouped and went back to the Frosch house. Let it talk to them. And talk it did.
3: Wow. It was different. Different for most people's taste.
0: Detective Tony Giraldi.
3: A lot of marble, a lot of gold, a lot of exotic animals that were stuffed.
0: Oh, wow.
3: Which was kind of new to us for executing a search warrant.
0: But it wasn't just the over-the-top house. Everything the detectives learned about the Frosches practically screamed money. Watches, jewelry, clothes, guns, motorcycles, a fleet of cars.
3: Approximately four houses, a multitude of cars, anywhere from 80 to 100. High-end vehicles, Mercedes, BMWs, Hummers, Corvettes, even a Ferrari.
0: Boats?
3: He did have a boat that we discovered.
0: The investigators asked Kendall Lindsay, and he told them, as he did us, that Adam Frosch would often buy a car when the two men were on the road, then he'd leave it behind.
4: So he could go almost anywhere, and there would be a car there that he owned.
5: That's right.
4: And they'd sit there.
5: Yeah, sit there. He's all about collecting. I categorize Doc as like a hoarder, in a way.
4: A hoarder?
5: Yeah, I know it's a strong word, but in a way, from what I've witnessed, Doc could never get enough of buying things, not just cars, a lot of nice things.
0: So maybe buying things met some sort of psychological need.
5: We'd get in my office and look for a car for a couple of hours on the internet. It could be 11 o'clock, 1 o'clock in the morning, and he sees it. If it's in Miami, Florida, or Nevada, we're on a plane or we're in the car and we're driving out that night to be there.
4: To buy it.
5: To buy. And then as soon as he buys that car, that rush is over. It's like, okay, find me another car.
0: The doctor liked to pay for these things, in fact, most things, in cash. Like the time he took Samara and Jackie out to dinner.
6: I noticed he had money because when he paid the bill, he had that big stack of $100. I was like, you know.
0: And investigators quickly realized that Samara seemed to share Adam's penchant for buying things, expensive things.
7: She ordered $1,500 pacifiers for the children, the chandeliers, the statues. I don't know that there's anything they wouldn't buy.
0: So they figured maybe money was the glue in the Frosch marriage. And sometimes, during rough patches, a peace offering.
7: In text messages, he would send a picture of $100 bills laid out on a bed and shaped of I love you.
4: And that was the effective way, I gather.
7: It worked.
0: Dr. Frosch, it seemed, was only too happy to spend lavishly so that poor girl from Madagascar could have her American dream. Apparently, he could afford it.
3: He was doing very well.
4: How well was he doing?
3: Maybe one of the highest paid podiatrists in the state, or arguably the country.
0: It was true. At the time, Dr. Frosch was one of the leading practitioners of a cutting-edge skin graft procedure for diabetics called dermograft. People poured into his clinics in southern Georgia, many of them on Medicare. So in 2012, for example, a couple years before Samara died, the doctor received more than $1 million in Medicare payments.
8: Adam, when he worked, he worked. He'd start at 9 o'clock and work till whenever he got done. A lot of times it was 7 o'clock before he got done.
0: Mind you, said Adam's father, his son may have come by those stacks of bills another way, too, at the gaming table.
8: He got started in Texas Hold'em poker, and when he got involved with something like that, he'd want to go till he was the best.
0: Didn't hoard his money, though. Investigators also discovered the doctor was generous, shared his good fortune with friends and family, and patients, too. The Reverend Larry Johnson was the doctor's patient first and then his friend.
9: If you came through the door, he was going to treat you regardless, money or no money.
5: But if you needed $1,000 and you can show why you needed it, you got it with him, a stranger.
10: Could you just say, give me $1,000 and he'd give it to you?
5: No, he wasn't an idiot. It was just that his heart was, like, big.
0: So, the detectives had questions for the doctor. Many questions, but first, they had to find him.
11: Coming up, the doctor surfaces, but his behavior only raises more questions.
7: There was a lot of factors that made you look at him and go, what happened here?
11: When Dateline continues.

0: Hours after Samara's body was discovered, investigators tracked down Adam Frosch at his beach house in Panama City Beach. Kendall had already told Adam the devastating news about Samara. And then the cops arrived.
1: It looked like he was packing up the vehicle. He'd already had the kids in the car.
0: Heading for home, he told the officers. Instead, he was taken to the local sheriff's office. Detectives drove from Tallahassee to meet him there and recorded their conversation on audio tape. The doctor was a mess. But the cops were all business. What, they asked, had Adam Frosch been doing the day before? Errands, mostly, he told them, with Samara and the babies. They were all together. Then a pleasant lunch and an even better evening.
2: Actually, we made love in the living room, on the chair in the living room.
3: When you say made love, you had sex?
2: Mm-hmm. And I don't like to get in that personally. Because it's one of the better times we had in a while.
0: And then, Adam told them, Samara asked him for a favor.
2: She just said that she was really tired, exhausted, and she said, tomorrow I want a break. I just take the babies. You guys go somewhere. I want to sleep in.
0: So, come morning, said Adam, he took the girls to the beach house.
4: What time was it that you left?
2: It was approximately 8 or so.
4: And where was Sam?
2: She was in bed.
0: The surveillance camera backed up Adam's story. There's his car leaving Golden Eagle. But what struck the cops conducting the interview was how the doctor's emotions seemed, how to put it, disconnected from his tear ducts. Investigator Jason Newland wasn't in the room that night, but his colleagues were.
5: I remember the lieutenant at the sheriff's office telling Adam, you've sat here telling me how sorry you are, how bad you feel about your wife, and you've yet to shed a single tear.
6: Is that a true tell about whether somebody's really grief-stricken or not?
5: No. There was a lot of other factors that made you look at Adam and go, what happened here?
0: Other factors? Well, there was, as investigators discovered, a whole different story about the Frosches. Very different. Very tumultuous. In fact, they were in the middle of a divorce, which would be divorce number 3 for Adam. So yes, they were skeptical about Adam's story, and they told him so.
4: We know the history.
2: Right, I understand.
4: We know how things have taken place between the two of you.
0: The history. It was complicated, all right. For one thing, the doctor had a roving eye.
7: Infidelities. Like what?
8: He had, we could say, multiple affairs, multiple girlfriends.
6: Well, he was with Samara.
8: Yes.
0: And said Jackie Watson, Samara could not bear her husband's cheating.
9: I think it was the 1,000,000th time he cheated on her. You know, it's so much a human being can take.
0: So the marriage churned along in turmoil. Sometimes an angry wife would take it out on her husband, as investigators discovered when they found this snippet of video on Samara's phone. She's just locked him out of the car.
7: What did you find out about that marriage and about those two people at the heart of it?
5: It was a marriage that lacked trust. Mm-hmm. It was verbal abuse. There was physical abuse.
0: And then, 6 months before Samara died, a particularly nasty fight, a call to the police. And Samara was arrested for domestic battery.
8: Samara was a volatile person, would attack Adam. We know there was a domestic history between the two.
7: Yeah, she was charged a time or two.
8: She was. She was charged and arrested for domestic violence.
0: And that is how Samara met Annabelle Diaz, her attorney.
10: When we got her out of jail, then we got served with an injunction.
0: Adam's attorney told the judge he'd had enough, and the judge granted the injunction. Annabelle Diaz, on the way to becoming Samara's friend now, thought that was awful.
10: She cannot go back home. She cannot see her kids.
6: This is what the injunction said.
0: Didn't stay that way, mind you. After Samara filed for divorce, she managed to regain custody of the two little girls, and she and Adam started living apart.
6: Was that breakup particularly painful or
7: for him?
6: Yeah.
7: Oh, man, he did everything he can to keep coming back.
0: Best friend Kendall watched as the doctor tried to put the marriage back together again.
7: He still bought her his cars for her. He still tried to buy her
11: $1,000 dresses to buy her back. And she would take every bit of it and still
0: hold them at bay.
11: Yeah.
0: So was there a motive in all that? A tumultuous marriage ending in violence, a husband scorned, still deeply in love with his volatile wife? Maybe he finally snapped, struck back. That's what the investigators wondered as they sat in the interview room late that night.
3: The best person in the world has a limit, okay? And when they reach that limit, they do things that they wouldn't ordinarily do or couldn't even think of doing. And I think you reach that limit.
2: No, it's not true.
0: The doctor insisted he wasn't there, didn't know what happened. But he thought it was most likely an accident.
2: I'm worried that she may have tripped on the water hose that was out there and are trying to chase Bella around the pool and fell in.
0: Maybe. And maybe not.
12: Coming up, a bombshell from a neighbor who tells police what he saw just minutes before Samara was found dead.
13: He observed a black female standing outside of the Frosch's residence.
12: Was it Samara or possibly the killer? When Dateline

0: Continuing our story, Samara Frosch had beauty, brains, and a wildly wealthy husband.
1: In text messages, he would send a picture of $100 bills laid out on a bed in shape of I love you.
0: But after she was found dead, investigators learned the marriage had problems.
2: He had multiple girlfriends.
3: I think it was the 1 millionth time he cheated on her.
0: Police found something else about Dr. Frosch suspicious too.
1: I remember the lieutenant telling Adam, you've sat here telling me how bad you feel about your wife, and you've yet to shed a single tear.
0: But now, a neighbor is about to come forward with new information about the morning Samara died.
2: He said that he saw a black female standing outside of the Frosch's residence.
0: Was it Samara or possibly the real killer? Once again, Keith Morrison.
4: Detectives had talked to Adam Frosch for nearly 2 hours, had listened when he said he wouldn't harm a hair on her head. Not Samara, the love of his life. But they weren't buying his accident story. Didn't buy any of it. In fact, one detective said it sounded to him like it was a fatal attraction.
5: Love her to death, huh? That term is not appropriate for you to say that.
4: Police had heard enough.
6: Interviews concluded at 1:37 a.m.
4: They arrested Adam Frosch.

0: even though she didn't speak very good English and I spoke no French. And we just had a kind of a great romantic time together.
1: Once they married and started a family, Adam told us, there wasn't a better mother on this earth. That Hira.com clothing line? Adam figured Samra was probably driven by the deprivations of her own childhood.
0: Her intentions were that they have opportunities that she didn't have.
1: And the day Adam got the call from best friend Kendall with the awful news about Samra is still fresh in his mind.
2: What was it like to hear?
0: Oh, it was just terrible. I mean, it just destroyed my world. You know, I was just shot and crying and broke down. My little girl saying, Daddy, why are you crying and stuff?
1: But wait, if Adam really was that loving husband, then what about all the other women, the stories of infidelity? Didn't happen, he told us. Not while he was living with Samra. Not until they separated and he thought his marriage was over.
0: Probably on to divorce number 3. You know, and get out of this and just start on with my life. I started dating.
2: But
0: and realized,
2: there weren't relationships all the way through your marriage with Samra?
0: No, I never ever had.
2: Because this is the allegation that's out there.
0: Yeah, it's not true.
1: In fact, said Adam, he and Samra were trying to reconcile. During that last month, he'd been staying over at the house with her and the children. And they agreed to try again. She was going to call off the divorce, he said.
0: And she said she was sorry and that she wanted me back.
2: How'd that feel?
0: It felt wonderful that I got her back. And then she admitted it was very difficult, you know, raising the 2 girls by herself.
1: And their final night ended, he said, with them making love, nothing else. Murder wasn't possible, said Adam. And before long, he made bail on the child custody case. And months passed. If prosecutors were ever to charge Adam with Samra's murder, they'd have to get around a problem, a big one.
3: A neighbor of Adam's came forward with some information.
2: What did he tell you?
3: On the day that Adam left, the morning of, he believed he observed a black female standing outside of the Frosch's residence.
1: He said she was tall and thin.
2: Who did he think it was?
3: I never really led on to say, this is Samra Frosch. He just said that he saw a black female standing outside of the Frosch's residence.
2: But he thought it probably was her.
3: I think he did.
2: Yeah. What time?
3: He said that he and his daughter were taking a walk in the neighborhood, and this was in a time period about 20 minutes before Gerald Garner had discovered her.
2: So wait a minute, that would be like 10:30 or 10:20 or something like that.
3: Correct.
1: And he was very sure about the time, very sure. No earlier than 10:25 a.m. So, was it Samra? The detectives were baffled. Having checked the security gate cameras, they knew Adam had, as he told them, left the house with the 2 kids around 8 o'clock that morning. And if the woman the neighbors saw was Samra, that meant she was still alive when Adam left and for a couple of hours after.
2: And if that person was telling the truth or was accurate, your guy couldn't have done the crime.
4: That's correct.
1: And then there was another possibility, that the woman in the driveway wasn't Samra at all. It was someone else entirely. And if that was true, the woman the neighbors saw might have been the killer.
2: So what did you do about it?
4: For me, it was try to figure out who it is he saw. Was he in the right driveway? Huh. 2, could it have been somebody else? It was a tough situation.
1: Tough, yes. The cops had their work cut out for them now. How to track down the woman in the driveway.
5: Coming up, could she be someone the doctor knew? Turns out he had no shortage of companionship.
2: So tell me about these girlfriends. What kind of people were they?
4: 3 of them were strippers.
5: The investigation is about to get a lot more interesting when Dateline continues.

0: Detectives are paid to be skeptical, and in this case, their suspicions lay like a wet blanket on Adam Frosch's explanations. One in particular, Adam saying he only dated other women after Samara filed for divorce. Well, nothing could be further from the truth, said the detectives.
1: Mr. Frosch had multiple female acquaintances, several of which looked very similar. Stature.
2: Yeah. So would these women be seen as suspects?
1: I mean, they're persons of interest. I wouldn't necessarily put them in the suspect category, but if we were in throughout this investigation, everybody's potential.
0: And they could not ignore the possibility that one of those other women wanted to take Samara's place in Adam's life. That one of them could be the woman the neighbor saw in the driveway.
2: So tell me about these girlfriends. What kind of people were they?
1: Three of them were strippers.
2: So you actually found yourself kind of traveling around the state, going to strip clubs and tracking people down?
1: I did. Not the best time.
0: And for each one, a question.
1: Had you been to Tallahassee? When was the last time you were at Tallahassee?
0: Shakita was one of the women. She fit the description of the woman the neighbor saw in the driveway that morning.
3: I never met Samara, but she did leave a voicemail on my phone. She was like, call again, it's going to be game over, okay? It's going to be game over. You know, that triggered me to look, stay away.
0: Then there was Erica, also a possible match for the mystery woman.
4: Let me ask you this question. You know anything about his mom's death?
5: No, sir, I swear on my life. I don't know anything about it.
0: There was also a third woman, not one of the strippers, a woman whose story was a lot more complicated. Her name? Martha Moore.
1: Somewhere between the engagement and the marriage, Adam had a relationship with an individual named Martha Moore, and they had a child as well.
2: Awkward.
1: Slightly.
0: When Adam found out she was pregnant, he did the decent thing.
6: Put up in a place, got her a car. Always gave her money.
0: Samara found out about Martha when she moved to Florida just before she married Adam. But she went ahead with the wedding anyway. Except, these things do have a way of worming themselves into a marriage. The issue didn't die.
7: She made him take a DNA to find out if it was his child or not. And when he did, and it was, then she really got upset.
0: Investigators naturally wanted to talk to Martha. Especially after they found out Samara confronted her on the phone a number of times after she found out about the baby. So, what happened then?
8: You guys had a few run-ins down the road, didn't you?
5: I left them alone. I really didn't have any run-ins with her. Only thing I do is meet Adam once a month, pick my money up, and we go.
0: And so she did. Police let her go after the interview. Like the other women, she had an alibi, which detectives would have to check out, of course. But in the meantime, they had another way to get at the truth, one a bit more foolproof.
1: We had an unknown DNA on a robe that came off of the victim in the pool.
0: Samara's leopard print robe. If one of those women had thrown Samara into the pool, she may have left a little of herself behind. Newland got DNA samples from the women.
1: We tried to eliminate all of them.
0: No matches. Not to the women, and not to the handyman or his son, and not to Adam's friend, Kendall. All of them were cleared. Investigators couldn't figure out who the woman in the driveway was. Now they were back to square one. And they figured Adam Frosch was standing squarely in it, had put himself there when he claimed Samara let him take the children to the beach house.
9: I know she would never give the kids. This is for sure.
0: And certainly not the way they were dressed. Wasn't Samara's style.
10: The date that Adam took the children to go to Panama City to give Samara a break, they were in pajamas.
2: Which simply wouldn't happen if she had anything to do with it. I see.
0: Open to interpretation, of course. Like phone messages left by Adam on Samara's phone after his friend Kendall told him she was dead. What were they to make of this?
11: Samara, please turn on your phone and call me as soon as you get this message. Start to worry about your baby. No, please call me back.
1: He had called her throughout the day, leaving voicemails. I'm getting worried about you. Why aren't you answering your phone?
2: Wouldn't that suggest more innocence than guilt?
1: I believe it's just another attempt at an alibi for Adam Prash.
2: Well, he can't win in a situation like that, though. I mean, you believe he's trying to get an alibi, and it may just be as likely that he really is terrified about her condition.
1: You know, when you couple a phone call that your wife's dead with the fact that you call your wife, not law enforcement, to see, hey, I'm being told my wife has passed away, I have the kids, what's going on? Add that to the fact that he is not supposed to have custody of the kids at all. It just didn't make sense.
0: And you know the story Adam told of that last happy day with Samara? Well, security camera tapes from late that night told a very different story. First, at an auto repair shop, Adam trying to talk to her, Samara driving, backs up the car with the door open and him in it, like she doesn't seem to want any part of it. Same kind of thing when they got home. Adam tries to talk to her through the car door. She slams it on him.
12: And if a lot of this wasn't hard evidence against Adam, it did make for a pretty strong circumstantial case. Or so Prosecutor Georgia Kappelman believed. So she convened a grand jury and put the case to them. And this was unusual. Adam testified.
13: It didn't surprise me. He's a talker. He's, you know, smooth. He thinks he can talk his way out of things.
0: Not this time, apparently. Adam was indicted for first-degree murder. And so a jury would decide if, as one detective said, Adam Frosch loved his wife to death.
14: Coming up, damning testimony from an ear witness.
15: During the time that Mr. Frosch was on speakerphone, did he make any threats to harm Mrs. Frosch?
16: He did. He said, I will kill you.
14: When date.

0: Adam Frosch was in a world of trouble, charged with killing his wife and facing the possibility of a life sentence. And if that wasn't enough, federal agents raided his medical office on suspicion of Medicare fraud, which might explain why the podiatrist seemed so filthy rich. Prosecutor Georgia Kappelman became aware of the raid after she took on Frosch's murder case.
1: He would have had to have been seeing two patients simultaneously 24/7 to account for the amount of billing that he was doing. So that was pretty flagrant.
2: Busy guy.
1: Yeah.
0: The feds investigated but did not press charges. And then as Frosch's trial date for murder approached, prosecutors offered him a deal. Plead guilty to manslaughter and serve a maximum of 15 years in prison. Adam said no, he was innocent and wanted his day in court.
3: Adam, how are you feeling going into today?
4: Fine.
0: And so, almost 3 years after Samara was found at the bottom of the family pool, her husband went on trial for murder. His father, Alvin, was there.
5: It's a bad situation for the whole family and for him, too, because it destroyed his life.
0: Samara's family was thousands of miles away in Madagascar and France. But she did have an advocate in court, a tough and experienced prosecutor.
6: The cause of death, as ruled by the medical examiner, was blunt force trauma and drowning.
1: He basically killed her twice. He hit her and caused such massive injuries that she probably would have died from that, very likely. But then threw her in the pool while she was still alive.
6: Who would do such a thing to this beautiful young mother of two small girls?
0: Well, had to be Adam, said the prosecutor.
1: Their history was probably the biggest clue that it was a homicide.
0: Yes, that history of excess, infidelity, and conflict, which, she said, led to a fatal confrontation at the swimming pool. The ugly scene was described by the handyman who discovered her body.
7: There she was, laying in the pool.
1: And when you say there she was, who was?
7: Miss Frosch laying in the pool.
1: All right.
0: And how could the jury be sure she didn't trip and fall by accident? Here was the medical examiner.
6: Do you have an opinion as to whether she could have tripped and bumped her head and fallen into the pool?
8: I don't think that's what happened. These are significant impacts that I don't think she would generate herself by just falling.
6: Can you imagine a scenario where she would have hit both sides of her head and then managed to get into the pool?
8: I can't, no.
0: Detective Tony Giraldi testified and told us that when he first met Dr. Frosch,
9: he had some scratches, some significant marks that not a normal person would have.
10: Well, how'd he get them? Did he tell you?
9: So he told investigators some of the marks were from him and his wife, Samara, having sexual intercourse the night before. So they were love marks.
10: My goodness.
9: The specific one under his eye, he shared with us that his 10-month-old child had scratched him.
11: You're about to hear a recorded conversation.
0: The prosecutor made sure the jury would hear the detective's skepticism about those scratches by playing recordings of the interrogation.
12: The baby was playing around, and she always kind of grabs at my eye and face and stuff.
13: So you're trying to make me believe that a 10-month-old has nails enough to make that type of scratch on your face?
12: Yeah.
0: The prosecutor argued that Adam killed Samara before leaving for the beach at 8 a.m. On the stand, the ME testified that the time of death was unknowable.
8: There's no way of saying the exact time of death, or I should say when she's placed in the pool. There's just no way to say.
0: To Prosecutor Kappelman, not knowing when Samara died simply meant Dr. Frosch could not be ruled out. He must have killed her before leaving the house at 8. And the way he drove off with the girls that morning, very suspicious.
1: Really unusual that he would depart with those kids at 8 a.m. after getting in at midnight the night before, and to load up and pack up and take the kids for the first time ever off on a trip somewhere, and his wife happens to be discovered dead a few hours later.
0: And after, said the prosecutor, the doctor sped away with the kids toward a woman named Martha Moore, the other woman with whom he'd had a baby. Martha was called to testify about a phone call she got from Frosch that morning.
6: What did he say on that call?
14: He said he was on his way to my house.
10: Why did you put Martha Moore on the stand?
1: to establish that the defendant called her first and he was headed in the direction of her home. I believe to drop the kids off there was probably his intention, and then to flee.
0: That was really only speculation, of course, and Martha wasn't home that morning anyway. But on the stand, she acknowledged it seemed unusual the girls would be alone with Adam.
2: You know, they were going through the battle of divorce, and in the court orders, he shouldn't have had the kids.
0: To Prosecutor Kappelman, it was a bad set of facts for Adam Frosch. A scorned husband with ample time to commit murder before hastily fleeing the scene, with kids who were not supposed to be in his care.
4: Mr. Frosch, did they read you your Miranda rights?
12: Yes.
0: Kappelman played more than an hour of Frosch speaking to investigators, homing in on his demeanor in the hours after Samara's death.
13: You just sat up here and broke down in your own way of crying. I don't know how many times, and not one tear has dropped out of your eye yet.
12: But I've already teared out for 6 hours here, sir.
0: Frosch spoke with several law enforcement officers in those early hours. Lieutenant Chad King was one of them.
14: He, you know, kind of put his hands over his face.
15: Were you able to observe if there were any actual tears?
14: None that we saw, no.
0: And then the prosecutor called a man who could comment directly on Adam Frosch's state of mind. A man named Stephen Wilson, who said he helped Samara set up a website celebrating her daughter. He recounted something he said he heard with his own ears less than 2 weeks before Samara was killed.
6: Did you have an opportunity to overhear an argument between Mr. and Mrs. Frosch?
4: Yes, on the phone.
6: And during the time that Mr. Frosch was on speakerphone, did he make any threats to harm Mrs. Frosch?
4: He did.
6: And what did he say?
4: He said, I will kill you.
0: I will kill you. The words of a man who looked guilty at every turn, said the prosecutor. Of course, the evidence was circumstantial, disputed. But there was one more player waiting in the wings. And what a story he would tell.
16: Coming up, that tale would lead investigators back to the Frosch house and a dramatic discovery.
17: Bingo.
18: Yeah, bingo. I literally looked at it for a minute. I was like, seriously?
16: When Dateline continues...

0: There's a long tradition in American jurisprudence condemned as often as it's used. The jailhouse snitch. The witness prosecutors hate to love. But this one had a story just too good to pass up. His name was Folsom. Yes, like the prison. And he told his keepers he had something to say about Adam Frosch.
1: Did they, in fact, spend some time in a jail cell together?
2: They spent several months in a cell together. They did, in top bunk, bottom bunk.
0: Prosecution investigator Jason Newland talked to Folsom in the county lockup.
3: We got along with each other. We're both the same age. And we just hit it off real big.
2: I believe the information he provided me was credible.
0: And here was the story Folsom said he got from Dr. Frosch. On the day she died, Tamara discovered her husband had been texting another woman. And she, hurt and angry, lost her temper, started a fight, and ended up at the bottom of the pool. Now, on day three of Adam Frosch's trial, Dale Folsom raised his right hand, swore to tell the truth, and told that story to the jury.
4: She started a fight that night and kicked him in the back.
0: Folsom's testimony about the fight between Adam and Samara was vivid and rich with detail.
4: He defended himself pretty much, he thought, and they were fighting, and he hit her in the head with a club.
5: What happened? He hit her in the head?
4: With a club, golf club. They said he didn't mean to kill her, it just happened, and he got scared and ran. So, threw her in the pool and then ran.
0: In a largely circumstantial case, here was an account of exactly what happened, allegedly, from the killer himself.
1: What defendant with any sense is going to tell somebody what happened when he hasn't gone on trial yet?
5: They do it all the time. If they had any sense, they wouldn't be defendants.
1: Well, I suppose there's that.
5: You got nothing to do all day but stare at those four walls. I mean, you got to talk to somebody, right?
1: Yeah.
5: You know, if it's a piece of evidence, I'm going to put it on, and it's going to be up to the jury to decide whether he's credible or not.
0: It was up to investigator Newland to vet Dale Folsom's story, find evidence it was actually true, and he came up with something. Came up with something almost too good to be true. Newland testified that when Folsom was about to be released from jail, Dr. Frosch asked him to take care of something, something in his house.
2: I'll never forget Dale telling me, he said, Adam told him to get rid of the golf clubs anyway, anyhow, throw them in a lake, throw them in a river. Do not give them to anyone. Just make them go away.
0: Make them go away? Folsom said there was no mistaking what Frosch meant, that he wanted him to get rid of those golf clubs, which would include, of course, the one Frosch said he used to hit Samara, the murder weapon.
5: Did he tell you a specific golf club that needed to be gotten?
4: Yes, ma'am. A big club, like a driver, a big fat one.
0: And now, in court,
2: yes, ma'am.
0: A real-life Perry Mason moment.
5: This is State's Exhibit 121.
0: Investigator Newland took a big, fat golf club out of an evidence box.
2: Yes, I do.
0: So the jury could have a good look.
2: This is the golf club.
5: The one with the purple club head?
2: Yes, ma'am.
0: How did Newland get that club? Well, Folsom never did make it to the house, so Newland got a search warrant and went for a little look around.
2: I went into the master bedroom, and there's this golf club just sitting in the corner. And part of me laughed inside.
1: Bingo.
2: Yeah, bingo.
1: It must have looked like a beautiful, big, fat piece of evidence that would help make the case into a slam dunk.
2: I literally looked at it for a minute. I was like, seriously? When I actually went up to the golf club and photographed it and collected it, there was cobwebs on it. It had been there for a little while. I mean, it wasn't overnight.
0: This was one for the books. A jailhouse snitch supported by actual evidence. And Kappelman had one more surprise. She called crime lab analyst and DNA expert Jo Ellen Brown.
6: I received or was able to develop a complete DNA profile from the club portion that hits the ball. And that DNA profile matches Samara Frosch. And the frequency of occurrence was 1 in 510 quintillion.
0: And there it was, the story of Samara Frosch's murder wrapped up for the jury in a tidy package thanks to Dale Folsom. But did the doctor really confess? This was, after all, still a story coming from a jailhouse snitch.
2: This is the golf club that was located.
0: And the golf club with Samara's DNA on it? Maybe not quite so obvious after all. Defense attorneys were about to take on Dale Folsom and his story. They couldn't wait.
7: Coming up, the prosecution's timeline on trial.
8: The absence of wrinkling of the fingers or toes speaks to the likelihood that she has been immersed for a relatively short period of time.
7: Testimony that Samara may have died later than the prosecutor contends.
8: The greatest probability is that she died after 8 a.m.
7: In other words, after Dr. Frosch had left the house. When date

0: And now it was the defense's turn. From the prosecution theory of how Samara died, to the story of her husband's alleged confession to a jailhouse snitch, and the golf club found in their bedroom, Adam Frost was ready to fight back. By his side, attorneys Clyde Taylor Jr. and his son, Clyde III. A high-powered defense team reportedly paid by Frost in part from a life insurance payout he received after Samara died.
1: How did he pay for his defense in this trial?
2: It's not relevant.
1: Ah, is it? Because insurance paid out, right? Which was very unusual in a case like this.
2: I mean, he had money. I mean, you can see the pictures of his lifestyle. He had money. He had assets.
0: The Taylors started the defense with this moment captured on video. February 22, 2014, 8 a.m. Adam Frosch and his daughters leaving their gated community. If Samara was killed after this, Adam didn't do it.
3: There's a huge problem with their timeline. That's reasonable doubt.
4: Sergeant Richard,
0: the timeline presented by the prosecution was, in fact, quite vague. The M.E. who did the autopsy testified it was impossible to say, really, how long Samara had been in the pool before she was found. That was a worry for prosecutor Georgia Kappelman.
5: Usually we get a window of maybe 2 to 5 hours for a time of death, so it's not a precise science. But we weren't even able to do that in this case.
0: The defense aggressively leaped into the void, arguing that evidence could establish a time of death.
6: I've personally performed about 3,000 forensic autopsies.
0: They brought in their own forensic pathologist, Dr. Jonathan Arden. Dr. Arden focused on three things to show when Samara died. First, rigor mortis had not set in. Next, there was none of the telltale skin discoloration that occurs soon after death when blood settles due to gravity.
7: And what was the last factor?
6: It was the wrinkling of the fingers and toes.
0: Finally, Samara's fingertips and toes were not wrinkled when she was found, not even a little.
6: The absence of any such wrinkling of the fingers or toes speaks to the likelihood that she has been immersed for a relatively short period of time.
3: Even if you take a shower or a bath or jump in a pool, sometimes within 20 or 30 minutes, you got wrinkling of the fingers and the toes.
1: Even if you're dead?
3: Period.
0: No rigor mortis, no settling of blood, no wrinkled skin. It all pointed to the same thing.
6: In my opinion, she was dead for a relatively short time before she was discovered and removed from the water.
7: Would you say Mrs. Frost died before or after 8 a.m.?
6: I would say that the greatest probability is that she died after 8 a.m.
2: Do we know exactly what happened? Who knows? The state really wasn't even very specific with their theory.
0: For the defense, this was a case of when, not what.
3: It was after he left, therefore everything else is irrelevant.
7: I do.
0: But there was more. After listening to the science, the jury heard from an eyewitness.
8: Decided to go for a little walk around our neighborhood.
0: Matt Christensen is the neighbor who said he just happened to be walking past the Frosch house that very morning. He was a mild-mannered, measured witness, but his testimony was explosive.
9: What did you observe?
8: I saw a woman, African-American, tall, dark hair, thin.
9: Is there any doubt in your mind you saw a slender, tall black woman loading something into a vehicle in that driveway?
8: No.
9: Between 10:25 and 10:45 on the 22nd of February 2014?
8: There's not.
3: He was very specific on his time. He and his daughter were walking by the house. They often looked at the house because there were all sorts of cars often parked there. He looks down. He sees a vehicle by the garage door, and he sees a tall, slender black female look like a model entering or exiting the car going toward the house.
0: When they showed him a photo of Samara, Christensen couldn't say for sure that was the woman he'd seen. But if it was Samara in her driveway around 10:30 that morning, it would give Adam an airtight alibi.
3: He couldn't specifically identify that person as Miss Frosch, but everything else about that description fits.
0: This was a big deal, and the prosecutors knew it. This was a credible person, right?
5: Yes, I think he was wrong. I don't think he was lying.
1: Of course, you think he's wrong, but he thought he was right. He was pretty certain of it.
5: Yes, he was.
0: The neighbor had credibility. Not a quality, said the defense possessed by Adam Frosch's cellmate, Dale Folsom, the jailhouse snitch. If a snitch is the witness the prosecutor hates to love, he's also a witness the defense loves to hate.
1: We love snitches, don't we? Tell me what you know about this particular one.
3: Well, he's a career criminal, started with his first convictions back in about 1990.
0: In court, Attorney Taylor, the father, went right after Folsom. He did not spare the rod.
9: My understanding, you've got, was it 40 prior felony convictions?
4: 40.
9: 40?
4: Yes, sir.
9: Do you have any pending charges?
4: I have one.
9: What is that pending charge?
4: Possession of methamphetamine. I've done almost every drug there is, sir. I've been a drug addict since I was 9 years old. So okay. I've done them all, just about.
3: Give me a break. This guy was outrageous.
0: What was more, Folsom had an arrangement with prosecutors. He was released from jail on probation in exchange for his testimony about Frosch. And Taylor made sure the jury knew all about that.
9: You do anything to stay out and keep yourself out of jail. Isn't that true?
4: Most people would.
9: Mean anything to you to raise your right hand and swear to tell the truth, the whole truth, and nothing but truth, so help you God?
4: Of course it does. I have a degree in theology. I went to Bible college.
9: And that's what you do. You're a truthful guy, right?
4: Most of the time, I try to be.
9: When you're writing bad checks, stealing from people, and doing drugs. That's all I've got, Judge.
0: The defense may have destroyed the messenger, but they still had to deal with his message. Folsom's story about that golf club with Samra's DNA on it. Completely meaningless, said Taylor. That golf club belonged to Samra. Of course her DNA would be on it.
3: And they say, well, she's got DNA on it. Anybody that plays golf knows if you don't have head covers, you pull your club out of the bag with your hands and you grab
1: Isn't
3: the head.
1: Blood and hair and things like that on the head?
3: No, no.
1: Just touch DNA.
3: Correct. How convenient was that?
0: So convenient, according to the defense, that it was downright suspicious.
3: Lo and behold, here comes Folsom. He's got his story, and the law enforcement guys go out there, and what do they find? They find this magic golf club.
1: But you truly did got
3: planted evidence, no question in my mind.
0: Investigators emphatically denied any wrongdoing over the golf club. But in the end, all that hoo-ha about the club was quite possibly a total red herring. Because the state's own medical examiner testified that Samara's injuries were not caused by any golf club.
5: Do you think that purple golf club could have been responsible for the injuries that Mrs. Frosch received?
10: I don't think so. The pattern that she had was more diffuse.
5: And in your opinion, are the injuries more consistent with a fist than a golf club being the instrument used to inflict them?
10: Yes.
0: So that was that. The state's case had taken some very big hits, so it was no time for grand gestures like defendant testimony.
11: You do not desire to testify, is that correct?
12: Yes, sir.
0: Dr. Frosch remained mum, and it was with an air of confidence that the defense rested.
9: Judge, it is time the defense would announce rest.
0: Unaware that in a case full of surprises, there was one more to come.
13: Coming up, the first surprise, the speed of the verdict.
14: When they came back quick, I thought it was going to be good news.
13: The second surprise, a new revelation that could turn the case upside down.
3: That was absolutely stunning. And what are they talking about?
13: When Dateline.

0: The trial of Adam Frosch was a closely contested affair, the verdict very much in the balance. The lawyers had one more chance to make their case in closing arguments. Clyde Taylor III would take a seat and let his father speak to the jury.
1: He's one of those guys that thinks closing argument is where you win or lose a case.
2: We don't convict people because a crime was horrible. We don't convict people because they have a lot of money. We don't convict people on speculation.
0: And Taylor returned to the medical evidence and his argument that Samara died after her husband left home.
2: What proof do we have that she was in the pool before 8 a.m.? No competent evidence of that. None. Scientific evidence says no. The defendant has not been proven guilty in this case.
3: It did check out.
0: Prosecutor Georgia Kappelman had the last word.
3: All of the evidence points not to a mystery killer, but to this defendant. This was a personal crime. And who had the motive to kill this woman? Only one person.
0: Kappelman spoke to the evidence, but passions were not far from the surface.
3: And as she lay there on the concrete, fighting for her life, the man that she trusted to make her dreams come true put her body in that pool. Please render a verdict of guilty as charged.
0: And then there was nothing left to do but wait.
4: It's always troublesome when the jury goes out. It's a sick feeling until you get your answer.
5: How worried was she?
1: Pretty worried. I mean, the neighbor and the time of death bothered her.
0: Both sides settled in for a long wait, but just 90 minutes into deliberations, word of a verdict.
1: I thought they would be out for a while, and when they came back quick, I thought it was going to be good news.
6: I thought just the opposite. Well, I thought they'd be out for a while, but when they came back that quick, I figured it was bad news.
0: As they all waited for the words, faces were taut, anxious.
7: State of Florida versus Adam Frosch, we the jury find as follows. As to the indictment, the defendant is guilty of first-degree murder.
0: Guilty. Frosch stared blankly, then dropped his head under the weight of the verdict.
8: How did Dr. Frosch take it?
6: Hard. He was believing in the jury system.
0: On the prosecution side, gratitude.
4: I was really happy with the verdict. It was a culmination of a lot of hard work.
7: Better be seated.
0: But was that the final word? After the verdict, a surprise. Before the judge delivered the mandatory sentence, life in prison, no parole.
3: For us, the Samara family.
0: Kappelman read a letter from Samara's mother, written in Madagascar. This was not a typical victim impact statement. It included something that sounded a lot like evidence.
3: According to Samara, she had noticed the presence of someone prowling in their home nights before his death.
0: A prowler? The jury never heard about any prowler. And, said defense attorney Taylor, neither did he.
9: That was absolutely stunning. And we were... Did she just read... Was there something... What are they talking about? Because the defense never had been advised that there may have been a prowler in the home within a day or two of the death.
6: It has to be disclosed under the law.
3: I think that's the best we could do on the translation.
0: Prosecutor Kappelman countered that she didn't withhold anything. The letter was written in French and sent out for translation. She only learned what was in it when she read the letter aloud in court. As for Adam Frosch, he will spend the rest of his days behind bars.
10: When you understood that you were going away for life, what is that like?
11: I prayed to God, you know, you say you won't give anything more than I can handle, but this is almost more than I can handle.
10: So let me just ask you directly, did you kill your wife?
11: No. I would never harm my wife, never even, you know, I loved her more than anything in this world.
10: You loved a lot of women in your life.
11: Not really. She was my first true love.
10: Love of your life?
11: Love of my life.
0: Frosch is unwavering about that. A convicted murderer who's still saying he is innocent and misunderstood.
11: I'm not saying I'm perfect, but, you know, I'm trying to live a good life and help people and and enjoy life.
0: As for those two little girls who Samara pampered and promoted and loved, they went to live with Adam Frosch's brother in a state far away, an existence that was untroubled by conflict and no longer over the top.
5: Her children are her legacy. And I hope one day to have the opportunity to tell them that they had a great mother.
12: See that, Mommy? Look at that.
0: Samara's YouTube videos are still online, of course. Unkillable artifacts of a broken dream and a life that was passionate and beguiling and brief.
13: That's all for now. I'm Lester Holt. Thanks for joining us.
14: This is something that you watch Dateline for, about somebody else, not about your friend, not about someone you love.
15: She was completely defenseless. She reached out her arms and simply said, "Help me."
16: My heart dropped. I want to know why. Why?
13: It's a baffling case of murder, millions, and a mystifying piece of tape. At the center, husband and wife, self-made millionaires.
16: He was very caring and loving.
17: She had a personality that just sucked you in.
13: Together, they made a killing in the gold business. Then, someone else made a killing too.
18: The only purpose of the crime was to make sure she was dead.
13: His wife, ambushed by a shadowy man in black, was someone after their fortune.
19: I called her to warn her.
13: Was the answer on this tape.
20: His wife was being killed at that exact moment.
13: A crime of greed and gold. Would detectives hunting for a killer strike gold too?
16: He wasn't someone that I would ever think could be involved in on something like this.
13: Welcome to Dateline, everyone. I'm Lester Holt. Here's Josh Mankiewicz with The Goldfinger Mystery.
21: Take a look at this security video and tell me what you see. A woman walks alone to her car in a parking garage in Century City, California. Is she in danger? Same building complex, different angle. A man focuses on his cell phone, oblivious to those around him. Who's he calling? You are, in fact, watching Scenes from a Marriage. The final scenes, as it turns out. The woman is Pamela Fayed, and the man is her husband, Jim. At the time this video was recorded, one of them had just minutes to live. Rewind the video to just a few minutes earlier. The Fayeds have just had a meeting with their lawyers. They're in the midst of a bitter divorce. It's 6:30 p.m. The meeting is over. Pamela hurries to catch the elevator and gets off at the third floor. She walks to her car and reaches for the keys inside her purse.
15: That's when she was attacked.
21: Then Los Angeles prosecutor Alan Jackson would spend many hours scrutinizing that video.
11: Tell me about the attack.
15: Brutal.

0: looked at him, he went into a little shock, because the only thing that was not covered in blood was the whites of her eyes. She stood and she walked toward him, even after having suffered these horrible mortal wounds, and she reached out her arms and simply said, "Help me."
1: It was too late for anyone to help Pam. Paramedics pronounced her dead at the scene.
2: Century City is only 176 acres. Its gleaming office towers and high-dollar townhomes lie entirely within the city of Los Angeles. And what makes this place run is money, because Century City is home to agents, film producers, and attorneys. Usually around here, when someone talks about bloody murder, they're talking about a deal that went south. This time, it was the real thing.
1: The lead detective for the LAPD investigating Pam Fayed's murder was Salam Abdul-Rahman.
2: Mrs. Fayed wasn't robbed?
3: No, she wasn't.
2: Mrs. Fayed wasn't sexually assaulted?
3: No, she was not.
2: So the purpose of that crime was to kill her?
3: It was to kill her. That was the only purpose of the crime, was to get rid of her and to make sure she was dead.
1: Abdul-Rahman says the murder was carefully planned.
2: Mrs. Fayed comes out, it's about 6:30 at night.
4: That's correct.
2: And she's walking to her car, what, alone?
4: By herself.
2: And at some point, what, the killer comes up behind her?
4: Well, the killer pulled up in the burgundy SUV behind Mrs. Fayed's vehicle.
2: So blocking her?
4: Blocking her, so she can't move her car from the parking spot. The killer gets out of the back passenger seat and approaches Mrs. Fayed from behind.
2: How long did the attack take, start to finish?
4: From start to finish, I would say anywhere from 1 to 3 minutes.
1: Police found no eyewitnesses to the actual stabbing, but there were people close by.
4: There was an individual that was in a building across the street from where Mrs. Fayed was killed. That individual observed her, grabbed the railing, and then observed an arm come around Mrs. Fayed and bring her back into the parking structure. And at that time, he didn't see Mrs. Fayed any longer.
2: That was the killer.
4: That was the killer.
1: Police combed the crime scene looking for answers. And they also started looking at the victim, Pam Fayed, and her husband, Jim. The couple had been married 9 years. Together, they ran a gold trading business called Goldfinger. And together, it had made them rich. But what had been a good marriage had deteriorated even as the money came in. Now, it was no secret that Pam Fayed and her husband were involved in a nasty, high-stakes divorce. It was also no secret that Jim Fayed could not have committed the murder.
4: When Mrs. Fayed was killed, it was impossible that he was holding a knife because he was with his attorneys at that moment.
2: In the same building?
4: In the same building.
2: He couldn't have gotten away from them long enough to get down to the parking garage and kill his wife?
4: No. And also, after Mrs. Fayed was murdered, there was video footage that put Mr. Fayed in the courtyard, so it was impossible for him to be at two places at one time.
1: That security video shows Jim Fayed trying to make a cell phone call at exactly the moment you see people reacting to Pam's screams. Not only that, but a tall man wearing a black hooded sweatshirt clearly was not a description of Jim Fayed. A woman murdered, a bitter divorce, but certainly the husband wasn't the killer. So who was? A very rich mystery was underway.
5: Coming up, the hunt is on for a motive and a suspect. Did the secret to this killing lay hidden in the rush for gold?
6: She wanted to make sure her friends were happy and taken care of, no matter what it took.
5: When the gold finger...

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0: Pam Fayed was dead, stabbed to death in a Century City parking garage. LAPD Detective Salam Abdul Rahman has seen enough cases to know that in his line of work, murder and marriage go together like a horse and carriage. The ongoing Fayed divorce therefore got his attention.
1: Acrimonious, nasty, bitter. Mr. Fayed was really upset with his wife, Mrs. Fayed.
0: And so that marriage would bear much more scrutiny. Investigators set about talking to friends and family. To solve the mystery of Pam's death, they needed to start with the story of her life.
2: Pamela had a spirit that was infectious.
0: Carol Neve was Pam's best friend.
2: She was always happy. She had a personality that just sucked you in and kept you there.
0: Carol met Pam decades ago.
2: We were neighbors, and we did become best friends to the tune of every day we talked, every single day.
0: That was long before Jim came into the picture, of course.
3: Good morning, baby Desiree. First Christmas.
0: Pam was a single mom. She and Carol babysat for each other's kids, walked their babies together, went shopping, shared recipes, and hung out during the holidays.
2: Pamela was very much family to me.
4: Pam was the most caring, loving, giving person you would ever meet. Life was about other people.
0: Tina Holland is another friend. She and Pam met when their youngest children started attending the same school. They planned family vacations together and trips to Disneyland. One year, Pamela bought her daughter Jeanette and Tina's sons costumes just for the sake of creating happy memories. Her daughter was a princess, Tina's sons a pirate, and Peter Pan.
4: She wanted to make sure her friends were happy and taken care of, no matter what it took. And I realized that when I first met her, that, you know, she was one of the people that I was going to have as a lifetime friend.
0: Pam made and sold jewelry, and she worked hard at it. But she wanted more than that.
2: She wanted happiness and not to be alone. Her dreams were to have a family life and find a mate to share her life with who would love her children.
0: Which is why it seemed so perfect when in 1989, an electrician named Jim Fayed came into her life. He was single, no children.
2: They seemed to get along very well. Pammy always smiled when she'd look at him. They sat close and snuggled and after dinner sat on the couch next to each other, and it seemed to be a very good fit.
0: But more important to Pam was that Jim treated Pam's young daughter Desiree as if she were his own.
5: He came into our lives when I was about 6 years old. They started dating, and slowly, you know, she started introducing this man to me, and I grew attached to him. I looked at him as that father figure that I needed in my life.
6: I kind of get the feeling that he sort of seemed to step up to the job of stepfather, which a lot of guys don't do.
5: He did. He actually did want to take on that responsibility, and I think he was proud to do it. We actually got really close to each other. He was very caring and loving towards me.
6: What'd you like most about him?
5: He was funny. I just liked being around him.
0: Funny, but not nearly as social and outgoing as Pam.
2: Jim was a gentle soul, very quiet kind of soul, very private back then. She saw Jim as someone who would provide for the family, had a good, honest job doing electrical work.
0: When they learned Pam was pregnant, they decided to make it official. Jim and Pam were married in Vegas in 1999. Now they were the parents of two girls, young Desiree and even younger, Jeanette. With more mouths to feed, the couple began to experience some rough patches financially. Jim often worked as an electrical contractor for the government, a job that would take him on the road for weeks at a time. Then there were times when the work would run out and he would have to scramble to find more.
2: It was a struggle. They argued. Pam felt abandoned a lot.
0: At one point, Pam went on public assistance. It was something she'd promised herself would never happen. But now Pam had to go down that path. It's possible she blamed Jim for that reversal of fortune.
2: It was a point where they would argue and she wasn't sure she wanted to still be there, she would call me and ask me for help and ask me to send money. I sent her money twice or three times to start divorce proceedings. And then they would always make back up and move on. And that was fine. I just wanted my friend to be happy.
0: Racking her brain, trying to think of ways to provide for her husband and daughters, Pam came up with the idea of mixing her love of working with precious metals with Jim's interest in coin collecting. Together, the couple started buying and selling gold and silver coins. Soon, that grew into an internet-based company they could manage from their home, and it started bringing in money. They called their business Goldfinger Coin and Bullion. The year was 2001, and there was a new gold rush in America. The Fayeds had found their way to an online Sutter's Creek, a get-rich-quick scheme that worked. But as investigators would discover, what tripped them up were many of the same human frailties that so bedeviled those 49ers who panned for gold instead of clicking on it. Lawlessness, pride, and simple greed. And so here's another question. If money is the root of all evil, then what is gold?
7: Coming up, someone else had a close eye on this lucrative business, and the color of money was about to turn very dark indeed.
2: I called her to warn her.

0: Jim and Pam Fayette had staked their claim in the online gold trading business. They began by buying old gold coins and selling them at a profit. Then they expanded, setting up what was essentially a small bank, storing gold for customers, and allowing them to borrow against it. The market grew, and so did the bottom line. Pam's best friend, Carol Neave.
1: They went to gold shows, trade shows in Las Vegas, San Diego, L.A., do all the meet and greet kind of thing. Pam was very good at that. She was very charming. Jim was more the laid-back, stay away, sit in the booth.
0: The timing was good. In 2001, gold was hovering around $250 an ounce. Then it started to take off like a rocket. By 2008, gold was listed at $800 an ounce. Soon, the Fayeds were getting rich just off the fees they charged for selling the gold online.
1: It doesn't take much to be able to turn a profit. Every transaction, whether it's $100 or $2,000 or $100,000, if you are making anywhere from 3 to 5% per transaction, you've got money coming in.
0: Very quickly, the Fayeds started making a lot of money. They moved their home business into this building in Camarillo outside L.A. and hired employees to staff it. They bought a 2,800-square-foot home, a 200-plus-acre second home in nearby Moore Park, which they called Happy Camp Ranch, complete with horses for Pam and Jeanette. They were nouveau riche, perhaps, but they were determined not to flaunt it too much. Even their oldest daughter, Desiree, who started working for the company as a teenager, did not realize how much her parents were raking in.
2: So when you hear figures of tens of millions of dollars coming in, that's news to you?
3: It is, yeah.
2: Did they live that way?
3: We had an average house, a two-story home. We weren't living in a mansion. We had extra money to do things we wanted, but it wasn't enough to show that they were millionaires, to be honest.
2: You never felt like you were rich or living lavishly?
3: I knew that we were well off. But not to the millionaire status.
0: One thing the Fayed's income did mean was that Pam could be a full-time mom, something she'd always dreamed of.
1: She wanted to be able to stay home and raise her kids, work if she wanted to, when she wanted to, which is part of owning your own company.
0: And Jim liked it that way, too. He may have liked that a little too much. Though Pam was the vice president of Goldfinger Coin and Bullion, Jim Fayed was the president. He seemed to like the sound of that, and he apparently loved controlling just about every aspect of the business.
3: He originally was a really humble guy, and I feel like as the business grew, so did his ego, and basically changed the person he was into thinking almost as if he was someone who was invincible.
0: And then one day, Jim discovered that he wasn't. His health started to slip. He developed rheumatoid arthritis, and started taking a lot of pills to dull the pain from that. And perhaps a different side of Jim Fayed began to emerge.
1: There became a point where Jim was addicted to pain medications. And it wasn't the same Jim that Pam knew. By this point, Jim wanted total control of her and the company. And her job was to stay home and be a wife.
0: As controlling as Jim was, he couldn't control the arthritis in his joints. It forced him to give up going to the office.
2: Was he in the hospital or bedridden? Or?
3: He was bedridden, yes.
2: For how long?
3: For a couple years.
2: Really? So he barely got out of bed for a couple of years?
3: Yes. I felt that as he became bedridden, he wasn't as social with us anymore. He kind of stayed in his bedroom. I feel like he kind of left us as a family. We didn't really see much of him at that point. It kind of angered me seeing the kind of person he was turning into.
0: The year was 2006. Desiree says that as Jim became harder to get along with, it served to push away Pam's attempts to be more involved with the company while her husband was ill.
3: I could hear him bickering about the business on a daily basis.
2: Specifically?
3: Nothing in specific, but just little things here and there that needed to be changed.
0: Their disagreements grew daily and festered to the point where the couple separated. Jim started spending more and more time at the ranch home in Moore Park.
4: And while the Fayed marriage was crumbling, federal prosecutors were taking a look at the booming online gold trading business. They were looking for evidence of fraud, of tax evasion, and of the transferring of money without the proper government license.
0: Pam's friend Carol did not want to see Pam caught in a federal net.
1: I called her to warn her. I told her she needed to get the money transmitter licenses. And you have to start that process. Once you start that process, the feds can't touch you.
0: Carol says Pam agreed.
1: All she ever wanted was for a legitimate company. That's all, you know, she just wanted to be on the up and up. And she was going to tell Jim, even though they were separated.
0: Pam urged Jim to apply for the licenses. He appears to have been adamantly opposed to a move that would have essentially opened Goldfinger's books to scrutiny by the federal government. Pam decided she was not going to allow Jim to roll the dice on their business, the business that had let Pam live the life she'd always wanted.
5: Pamela was a Girl Scout. She wanted to do it right. Pamela knew that they were making plenty of money. They, as a family, the Fayed family, were flush. They didn't need to worry about nickels and dimes here and there. And she was also aware, I believe, that at some point the federal government was going to start looking very closely at them. They couldn't continue building this business on this international scale without someone taking a look. And so Pamela's idea was, let's do it right. Let's cross our T's, let's dot our I's, let's get the money licensing.
2: Her husband said absolutely not.
5: He said absolutely not.
0: But Pam moved forward anyway and withdrew a large sum of cash to apply for the licenses. And for Jim Fayed, that may have been the last straw.
5: He called her names that I cannot and will not repeat on your camera. Horrible, horrible accusations about Pamela Fayed, the mother of his own child. And he was doing this in order to set the stage for what I believe was his ultimate goal, was to take all the money and to crush her during the divorce proceeding.
2: In California, it's pretty hard to crush somebody and take all the money in a divorce proceeding.
5: I would say so. She helped build the company. She was an officer in the company. She held half of the company's proceeds. I mean, she was half owner. It's as simple as that.
0: And soon there would be another problem. What Pam Fayed had worried about would come true. Federal investigators would come after Goldfinger, indicting both Jim and Pam Fayed because their company didn't have those money transmitter licenses.
5: When the indictment came down, Pamela Fayed was in contact with her lawyer very quickly. She immediately indicated that she wanted to cooperate with the authorities. That was the position that she was taking. I want to cooperate. I want to do whatever I can to help out the investigation. I didn't do anything wrong, according to Pam. What can I do to help?
2: Did James Fayed know that his wife was going to cooperate?
5: That's the $64,000 question.
6: Coming up, a suspect in the case, and soon, an arrest.
3: He wasn't someone that I would ever think could be involved in on something like this.
6: But police had only just begun to solve the puzzle when the goal

0: LAPD detective Salam Abdul-Rahman was investigating the murder of a woman in a parking garage. Then he learned that not only was Pam Fayed locked in a bitter divorce with her husband Jim, but that the gold trading company that had generated all the money they were fighting over was now under federal investigation, and that Pam was going to turn on her husband and cooperate with prosecutors.
1: She was probably going to be a witness against him. He was pretty pissed off about that.
2: What potentially were the penalties for Mr. and Mrs. Fayed in that federal case?
1: Well, potentially they could have had their assets seized, and that was huge. If they have their assets seized, Mr. Fayed wouldn't have been able to conduct business.
0: After a long investigation, federal agents took Jim into custody just days after Pam was killed. He was charged with operating a money transfer business without a license, and he pleaded not guilty. At the same time, Detective Abdul-Rahman continued his investigation into Pam's murder, starting not just with the videotape of Jim Fayed at the time of the murder, but also with some security video of the parking garage exit.
1: What we did was that we narrowed it down to the time around when Mrs. Fayed was killed and the vehicles that were leaving the parking structure.
0: In the minutes after the attack, this red Suzuki pulls up to the garage exit, the wrong exit. A man holding what seems to be a black hooded sweatshirt gets out of the back seat to check the exit gate before jumping back in.
1: We ran the vehicle license check and we found that one of the vehicles that were leaving the garage was associated with Mr. Fayed and Goldfinger.
2: Mr. Fayed's business?
1: Yes.
0: Detectives traced that red Suzuki SUV to an Avis rental car center in Camarillo. The car was leased by Goldfinger, Jim Fayed's company. One of Jim's nephews had recently relocated to California and had driven the car for about a month until just a few days before the murder. After that, the car was in the care of the Fayed's ranch hand, a man named Jose Moya. Investigators say it was Moya who was behind the wheel, but on the tape there seemed to be three people in the vehicle. Who were they? A month later, Jose Moya was arrested and charged with Pam's murder. He pleaded not guilty. It turns out Jose Moya knew Pam. Not only did he work on their ranch, he even had his own living quarters on the property. Moya knew about the Fayed's gold. He knew where they stored it. He was trusted to transport the gold back and forth from the business to the home in Moore Park.
2: How well did you know Jose Moya?
3: I knew him pretty well. He was a really nice guy to me. He was a character. Every time he'd come into the office, we'd always joke around with each other. He wasn't someone that I would ever think could be involved in on something like this.
2: You liked him?
3: I did.
2: Your mom liked him?
3: She was very fond of Joey.
0: Had Moya charmed his way into the Fayed's life as a way to gain their trust? Was this all part of a bigger plot to kill each of the owners and steal their gold? Pam's best friend Carol recalls how Pam talked during the divorce.
4: I was on the phone with Pamela, and she was really upset. She felt like someone was following her in a truck she did not recognize. I said, "Are you sure?" She says, "It's been following me for quite some time." I said, "Who is it?" She goes, "I don't know. It's a guy." She kept looking and watching, and they turned off into a parking lot. At that point, she could see that it was Jose. And she says, "Why is Jose following me?" And I said, "I don't know, Pam. What the hell is going on? You need to call the cops and tell the cops."
0: Tina Holland's last visit with Pam was a week and a half before she was killed.
5: And I just walked in and she was out in the backyard and she was smoking like a train. And she honestly looked like she had lost 15 pounds since 2 weeks prior. She was in her pajamas. It was 3 or 4 in the afternoon. Her hair was all crumpled up. She looked horrible. And she said, "Tina, Jim is going to do it." And I said, "What are you talking about, Pam?" And she said, "Jim is going to have me murdered."
6: Coming up, could her suspicions be true? Detectives take one more look at the tape, the exact moment of the murder. Is the answer right in front of them?

0: Jim Fayed was in a federal lockup facing white-collar charges, operating an internet gold business without a money transmitter license. But LAPD Detective Salam Abdul-Rahman was investigating whether Jim had killed his wife to keep her from cooperating in that federal case. The detective focused on that security video and realized that those grainy pictures were so telling, not because of what Jim Fayed is doing, but because of what Jim isn't doing. It's the moment of Pam's murder in the parking garage next door, and everyone in the frame starts to react, to move toward the sound of Pam Fayed's screams. Everyone, that is, except Jim Fayed. He doesn't seem interested.
1: Is it your belief that at the time surveillance cameras capture Mr. Fayed sort of walking around the courtyard area, that he knew that his wife was being killed at that exact moment?
2: Yes. The reason I base my belief on that is because Mr. Fayed, when he walks out of the building, everyone's interested in what's going on in the parking structure except Mr. Fayed, because he knows what had just transpired.
0: But that apparent disinterest in Pam's screams wasn't enough to charge Jim with murder. In fact, there was little evidence he had anything to do with it. Then, Detective Abdul-Rahman's phone rang.
2: The assistant U.S. attorney tells us that Mr. Fayed's cellmate wants to talk to whoever is handling the investigation of Mrs. Fayed's death.
1: And what does the cellmate tell you?
2: Well, the cellmate tells us that Mr. Fayed had confessed to him that he had hired someone to kill his wife.
0: Detectives believe that someone was Jose Moya, the ranch hand. The cellmate also had other information that had not been reported in the news.
2: Mr. Fayed's cellmate had told us that Mr. Fayed had tried to set his wife up to be killed four different times. And what was interesting about that was that on one of these occasions, he said that Mr. Fayed had set up a time when she was at a party in Malibu on the 4th of July.
1: Was Pamela Fayed at a party in Malibu on July 4th?
2: Yes, she was. And that led to his credibility. So at that time, we decided to try to get this conversation on tape.
0: So they wired the cellmate for sound. And they heard Jim Fayed talking about how he'd tried to kill his wife, but how it just hadn't worked out that time. Former prosecutor Alan Jackson.
3: James Fayed describes in detail how he told the killers about a party that Pamela was going to be attending in Malibu. According to him, they were simply supposed to carjack her and kill her. And everybody would think that it was just a random act of violence. Nobody would know anything the better.
0: Now, with a confession on tape, both Jim Fayed and Jose Moya were charged with Pam's murder. But there was more work to be done in order to track down the others involved.
1: It seems like you pretty quickly fixed on Mr. Fayed as the only suspect here. And the only question was, since it wasn't his hand on the knife, whose hand was it, and how do you connect that person to him?
2: Correct. And the first thing that we noticed was that there was three individuals in the vehicle that was registered to Mr. Fayed's company. So we knew we had three additional suspects besides Mr. Fayed. Now, the only question was, how do we tie those three to Mr. Fayed? And that was done through cell phone searches and also cell site coordination.
0: It would take more than a year to gather enough evidence to identify and charge two more suspects with murder. In June 2010, Stephen Simmons and Gabriel Marquez were arrested. Prosecutors say Jim didn't know them, that Moya hired them. Investigators say Stephen was the alleged stabber and Gabriel was the lookout. Both pleaded not guilty. But amazingly, Jim Fayed wasn't done with the idea of murder. He apparently believed his cellmate had connections, and he wanted to hire a new hitman from jail.
2: He wants the ranch house taken care of. He actually drew out a map that was never found depicting where he can find the ranch hand to actually carry out this murder. And what he wanted to do was have the ranch hand tortured so he can actually tell his cellmate or tell the hitman where the other two individuals were.
0: Prosecutors say the price tag for Pam Fayed's killing was $25,000.
1: He was bankrolling it.
3: No question. He commissioned this crime. And that's where the investigation began to lead us. That's where the evidence began to lead us. We knew clearly that he had an alibi for the actual stabbing. He's not the stabber. He's not the actual killer.
1: You also knew that he had probably a bigger motive than anybody else.
3: There were always, in my mind, dual motives for James Fayed to contract the murder of his wife. One was the divorce, but one was to silence who he thought was going to be a witness against him, Pamela Fayed.
1: Did he just give this hitman that he hired the money and say, go kill my wife?
3: James Fayed is a control freak. If he's anything, he wants to be in control at all times, which is why he didn't want his wife, Pamela, doing anything having to do with transfer licenses. The same MO is what drove this contract killing.
0: And investigators believe that Jim Fayed exhibited that need for control as he planned his wife's murder. He focused, they believe, on a particular fear of Pam's.
2: It was discovered that she had a phobia about knives, and she had believed that if she was killed, she was going to be killed by someone with a knife.
1: Who expresses a belief that if they're killed, they're going to be killed with a knife? I mean, well, that sounds like somebody who almost is foretelling their own death.
2: It is, and it's also my belief that Mr. Fayed knew of his wife's phobia with knives, and that was one of the reasons that a knife was used.
1: You think it's no accident that Pamela Fayed was killed with a knife? You think that her husband deliberately not just had her killed, but had her killed in the way that she was most frightened of?
2: Yes, my belief.
0: Jim Fayed was to go on trial for murder and conspiracy to commit murder. If convicted, he was facing the death penalty. The jury would learn about all the evidence investigators collected. They would hear from witnesses. And of course, from Jim Fayed himself, in his own words, in what his attorney would claim was simply a performance for an audience of one. And now, you're about to hear the tapes too.
4: She ran her mouth too much. She ran out of control. She started running her mouth.
5: Coming up, true confession or terrific con job?
6: He was conned into playing along with this cellmate in order to survive.
5: What would a jury think about the tale of the tape? When Dateline continues.

0: On May 4th, 2011, Jim Fayed found himself in a Los Angeles courtroom, accused of being the mastermind behind the plot to kill his wife. His federal charges involving financial crimes were dropped when the state of California decided to try him for capital murder. Prosecutors Alan Jackson and Eric Harmon laid out their case.
1: It's not your typical love story where a boy meets girl, but instead, it's a love story where boy meets gold. It's that greed, that love of gold, that caused this man, James Michael Fayed, to have his wife murdered for financial gain.
0: Prosecutors offered this snapshot of the Fayed's riches during the short time they ran their business.
1: So Mr. Fayed found a niche, which is transferring money for only a 2% fee, which was highly, highly competitive and lucrative. So those of you who are good at math, you'll know that that's approximately $20 million in fees that went to Goldfinger between 2001 and 2008, making a lot of money.
0: But the good times didn't last. The company was under indictment. Pam was cooperating with federal investigators, and the couple were getting divorced.
2: They were going to be divorced, so the marriage was over, no matter what, and the relationship was over.
0: Jim Fayed's attorney, Mark Worksman, says that none of that was a motive for murder.
2: But they did have a business that was a viable, lucrative business, and it was worth maintaining. And if she hadn't been murdered, presumably they would have come to some settlement over the assets and some division of the property involved in the business.
0: Jim Fayed did not testify, and he didn't make Worksman's defense any easier. The prosecution's smoking gun was that tape, made by police and a cooperative cellmate.
3: I told you, she knew her boundaries. She ran her mouth too much. She went out of control. She just started running her mouth.
4: Possibility?
3: Kept her mouth shut, yeah.
0: On the tape, Jim describes how he hired someone to kill Pam and set up several scenarios to make that happen. But he says it was one missed opportunity after another.
3: There were four different other occasions where I've had it perfectly clean.
4: Such as? No camera?
3: Yeah, such as walking out of a July 4th party down in Malibu at a friend's house with 100 people. It was a rural area. I even had the times, dates, everything, the location. All I had to do was sit there. I was ready to get in the car and jack it. And everybody at the party was, oh yeah, she went home.
0: Jim's attorney says that conversation is all just play acting.
2: Jim would contend that he was conned into playing along with this cellmate in order to avoid appearing weak or vulnerable, and that he was simply trying to make a favorable impression on this tough guy in this tough environment where he had to appear tough in order to survive.
0: But on the tape, Jim told his cellmate how he wished he could have done the deed himself.
3: I just wanted to do it myself. I never. You know what I mean?
0: And prosecutors played the tape of what they said was Jim trying to hire that second hitman to murder the first one and anyone else that might have been in on the plot for what would have been, they said, another $25,000.
4: It should get done by next week or so. I'm going out there and get that fool and take him down and ask him some questions. And I'm sure he'll be more than obliged to tell him anything he wants to know.
5: Make sure all of his cells are in or...
4: There you go.
5: Are clean. Or make sure all loose ends are sewed up.
0: It took the jury less than 3 days to find Jim Fayed guilty. He also received the death penalty. Jose Moya, Gabriel Marquez, and Stephen Simmons were all convicted of first-degree murder and conspiracy to commit murder. They were each sentenced to life in prison without the possibility of parole. Jim Fayed left behind two daughters who were essentially orphaned by the greed of a man they once loved and trusted.
6: I almost feel as if he doesn't feel bad, or maybe he's embarrassed. I'm not sure. I can't say that. I honestly feel like he lost himself as a human being. He's a shell. He has no moral compass. He's completely off. He's not a person anymore. He's not a human being.
7: Anything you want to say to him if he's watching this?
6: I just want to ask why. Why? What was he thinking? Did he not think this would affect me and Jeanette? I mean, I want to know why he thought it was okay for him to do this. I feel like money and power is what got to him.
7: And he cared more about money and power than he did about
6: his own family.
8: That's all for now. I'm Lester Holt. Thanks for joining us.
9: The headlights were approaching. The next thing you know, they're getting shot at.
10: He was protecting us. He was making sure that we were safe.
9: The terror, the bullets. This was like shooting fish in a barrel.
8: At a cabin in the woods, a family terrified, threatened by strangers.
10: It was scary.
8: Here, where no one could hear them, no one could help.
10: I remember asking my dad and mom, what are you going to do if they come back?
11: Daddy will protect you. Daddy will take care of it.
8: A promise this father meant to keep.
11: You hear crack, crack, crack, gunfire.
8: He grabbed his rifle and opened fire.
12: There's flurries of shots, glasses exploding. It's just complete chaos.
8: And when the shooting stopped, a man lay dying. Was it self-defense or murder?
13: It was worse than anything you would see in a movie.
8: One blinding burst of violence, a nightmare with no end.
10: Sometimes I've cried for my dad.
9: Every day I think of that. I think of that every single day.
8: I'm Lester Holt, and this is Dateline. Here's Keith Morrison with Miles from Nowhere.
14: It was in the dark that the fear began. In the dark, with the sounds of the black night around them, that it grew and grew.
15: They terrorized our family, our friends.
14: Who was out there in the dark? Here, miles and miles into primeval woods, so far from safety, from civilized protection.
15: They could just come onto our property and invade our lives.
14: But on a summer night deep in the California Sierra, the terror came out of the dark, came after them to take everything. The terrible, desperate chase. Its awful end. And now the question, what really happened out there in the dark?
16: Stand up!
9: I still feel like I need to go help him.
14: It looks so innocent now, closed up, dead quiet, empty, here in its place at the end of a 100-yard dirt track that snakes off this lonely country road deep in the Sierra Nevada. But this was not how it was, or was ever meant to be. No. Before it happened, before that summer night in July 2011, this was, well, let them tell it.
17: It's a magical place.
10: It's awesome. It's fun.
18: Mostly at winter, we would do a snowball fight. And then we would come inside and eat and have some hot cocoa.
14: These are the Wallen Reed children. Darlin is the eldest, then Georgia, and little Gregory. Mostly they lived in Reno, Nevada, but this at the end of a 2-hour drive into the woods, this was the place they lived.
10: You'd go on hikes, and there's like a lake that was very close.
18: And we'd fish.
10: And we'd fish, and we'd go up there, and we'd fish and swim. It was pretty much awesome.
14: Here they discovered a world far more magical than any city could ever be. It was their father's cabin, really. Chad Wallen Reed. Chad's grandparents built the

0: feel safe in the dark.
1: He's an amazing father. He loves his children so much. He's my best buddy.
2: He's really funny, and he's really loving, and he likes people to laugh a lot.
0: The children saw the world, and certainly their retreat here in the country is a safe place for them, just as it should be. And keeping it that way was Chad's particular preoccupation. Chad worried a lot about safety, about security, which may have come, in part at least, from his time in the military. He was, he said, an Army Ranger, one of the elite few. Though, like a lot of vets, he seemed to carry some baggage.
3: There's just some things I'd rather not talk about and things that I've tried to get over, I guess.
0: Carrie didn't pry. Let him deal with it his own way.
1: Between himself and the Lord, he loves this country. Mm-hmm. He, you know, fought for our freedom. It means a lot to him.
0: And now, between the children and whatever was out there in the woods, were only their parents. The nearest sheriff's office, almost an hour's drive away.
4: Had to be your own policeman. That was how you felt?
1: Yes. We had to protect ourselves. There was nobody else there to protect us.
0: And out here, that was no idle worry. Break-ins are not uncommon in the isolated cabins up here in the wilderness. And theirs?
3: Oh, the cabin has been broken in, you know, numerous times.
1: One of the most recent ones, somebody just pretty much ransacked the whole place.
4: There's something very invasive about that, too, when somebody goes into property that's yours and takes something of yours.
3: It is. It's not just invasive, it robs you of security.
0: Security was why Chad gave Carrie a revolver, taught her how to use it, and stocked the cabin with guns, including a favorite, his AR-15, a lot like his military weapon. Security and pleasure.
4: What's the attraction of those?
3: I think it's just the fun in shooting them. It's just, you know, being able to put the 30-round magazine and then set up a target and just go at it.
0: Chad planted signs at the edge of his property, out by the road, stern warnings to would-be vandals and thieves. And he watched, vigilant, didn't rest easy, especially because one of those break-ins had been just that very year.
1: And if you did fall asleep, it was very lightly, and every noise would wake you up very easily.
0: Then, the 4th of July weekend, 2011, the Wallen Reeds were joined by some friends who set up a little campsite on the property near the road.
1: Just enjoying each other's company, hanging out.
0: But early on the Saturday morning, about 2 a.m., Chad was jolted awake.
3: All of a sudden, I heard all this yelling and commotion, and it sounded like somebody was fighting. And I looked out, and I saw this spotlight being shined all over the place. And I was like, what the heck is going on? And then I walk out, and as I'm looking down, this car goes speeding away.
0: Chad hopped in his truck, drove to the end of the driveway.
3: And that's when I noticed one of the solar lights had been taken.
0: A solar light, one of several attached to metal poles marking the edge of the property. A cheap item, but still.
4: Why would somebody want one of those?
3: I don't know.
0: When morning came, Chad inspected his friend's campsite near the bottom of the property. Were those footprints of strangers around their trailer?
1: It put us on edge, you know, basically high alert.
0: The commotion, the stolen light, the footprints of people who had no business being there, the children picked up the anxiety.
5: I remember asking my dad and mom, what are you going to do if they come back, and what would happen if somebody got hurt?
3: To witness your children scared like that and insecure, and you as a parent have failed. You know, and that's how I felt, was as a father, as a person that, you know, is supposed to protect your family. And all I could do was offer words. Honey, if they come back, daddy will protect you. Daddy will take care of it.
0: A promise he intended to keep.
6: When we come back, a father decides to confront the threat to his family head on. What happened the next night would change all their lives forever.
3: I picked up the pistol that was in my cup holder and pointed it out the window.
6: When Dateline...

0: Saturday morning, July 4th weekend, 2011. Chad Wallen Reed and his family were on edge. Strangers had come very close, middle of the night. Strangers who stole a solar light and may have been tramping around in their property. And suddenly, the cabin felt more remote. The woods, less like home. And the children?
1: They asked, what if they come back and come all the way up to the cabin? What if...
2: So what'd you say?
1: Daddy will protect us. Daddy, you know, Daddy won't let anything bad happen to you. It was scary. It was scary to me.
0: Then that afternoon, while Chad was away on an errand, Carrie looked out the window, and there was a Jeep heading up the long driveway, driven by a young man she did not know.
1: He sat there for a while, and like he was looking around for something. I had the kids stay down, out of sight, so they wouldn't be seen.
3: Was he lost, looking for help? She took no chances. She reached for the gun Chad had taught her how to use.
1: I had my revolver, and I was headed towards the door.
0: And then, whoever it was, backed up and drove away.
4: So what did that do to your level of anxiety that weekend?
1: Oh, it was high.
4: Ramped it up some more.
1: Oh, yes.
0: That evening, still on edge, Carrie and the kids watched a movie and fell asleep on the couch. Chad sat outside with his visiting friends, who had set up camp on his property.
5: We were just sitting there on the porch, kicking back, relaxing, BSing.
0: The story of what happened next is both complex and, as you'll see, disputed, which is why we have shot our own video to help us illustrate events. It was 9 or 10 p.m., said Chad, when his friends noticed a car.
5: And then they said it just shut off its headlights and pulled up onto the driveway.
0: What was going on? That car the night before, the Jeep that came up the drive that very afternoon, and now strangers were out there again.
5: I picked up the AR that was sitting, it was sitting right there next to me.
0: His AR-15 Bushmaster. He fired a warning shot.
5: And then I just remember seeing some guy running away.
0: But would a warning be enough? These had to be the same men who came the night before. Now here they were a second time. These guys were bad news.
5: I said, I'm going to try to catch up to these guys, you know, go get them, you know, catch them. Get their license plate or get their information or something, you know, because it was apparent that this was more than just we're here to play and joke around with you.
0: Chad jumped in his truck and gave chase, barreling up the twisty mountain road at up to 50 miles an hour.
5: As I was coming up behind him, somebody leaned out the passenger side of the vehicle and it was shining million power spotlight. I mean, it was just blinding. And then next thing you know, as I'm looking up, I see these three flashes. And then I hear crack, crack, crack, crack. It was a sound of, you know, gunfire.
3: A sound Chad knew very well. He'd been in the Army, remember.
2: So what'd you do?
5: I picked up the pistol that was in my cup holder, chambered around, and pointed out the window. And I, you know, let off a few rounds. And
2: did you hit anything?
5: Not that I could tell, no.
0: Someone in the car ahead threw solar lights out the window, then waved something.
5: Like a piece of plastic. Something shiny flying out, you know, or hanging out a window. And we kept on proceeding.
0: Back in the cabin, Terry lay tense on the couch, her three kids sleeping beside her.
1: I was just like, in my mind, thinking, where are you? Come home. You know, is everything okay? I hope everything's okay.
0: Chad was still in hot pursuit. 7.6 miles they went, careening up the winding country road until the car took a quick turn onto a remote dirt road. Chad, right behind.
5: They did some fishtails, you know, like they'd slid the car, and at one point the passenger door just started to open up, and I thought, you know, these guys are going to get out. They're going to, you know, they're going to come at me.
0: The dirt road emptied into a meadow, and the car suddenly made a 180.
6: And it looked like they were coming straight at you.
5: Yeah.
6: Like an assault.
5: Right.
0: Were they going to shoot him? Ram him? What?
5: In military and in police, that's what we call an escalation of tactics. Until somebody, you know, either backs down or the threat's neutralized.
0: The other car kept coming. Chad grabbed the AR-15.
5: and I just shoved it out the window and fired off.
7: Where were they compared to you? So they were coming this way?
5: They were right.
7: Right beside you?
5: Right.
8: How many shots did you?
5: I don't recall.
7: Just let it go.
5: Right.
0: Chad watched his enemy's driver's side window blow out. Glass rained down on the meadow. The stranger's car veered across the grass and came to rest on the dirt road.
5: I drove over to him, and he's yelling at them. And I just remember this young voice saying, I give up. We're sorry. But, you know, please don't kill me. It doesn't make you feel very good to have somebody pleading and begging for their life.
0: Chad's protective fury lessened for a moment, and then...
5: I remember him yelling, I have a 3-month-old daughter. And all I could think of was my kids. Thinking, you're yelling at me about your daughter, and look what you just did. You know, what about my kids? Did you ever consider my kids?
0: Who were these men in the car? What did they want? Here in the dark, miles from nowhere, what had just happened? And what was about to?
3: Coming up, back home, Chad faces the reality of what's happened.
5: I just remember this lost look on her face, and I was just saying, I'm sorry.

0: Late evening, a remote mountain meadow in California's High Sierra. His AR-15 at the ready. Chad Wallen Reed approached the car full of men he believed had been terrorizing him. Him and his wife and his children and his peace. He carried his rifle, just like the Army trained him.
1: I was at the ready. Hey, if they came out of that vehicle, made any movements, you know, I could see their hands and, you know, approach the vehicle.
0: This is the car Chad shot at. As he checked out the inside, clearing it, as they say in the military, he saw the driver had been hit.
1: He was hunched over the steering wheel, and then when I got into the driver's side of the vehicle, he was laid back, and his head was down. I mean, I didn't check for a pulse or anything like that, but there was a bullet, you know, wound in his neck.
2: Some of the others were wounded also, right?
1: At that point in time, I didn't know.
0: Nor did Chad know any of the men in the car, who they were, why they'd approached his home. But once he saw they no longer posed a threat, he said, he told the men he'd do what he could to find help for them.
1: I said, I'm going to go call the sheriff.
0: And he drove the 7.5 miles back to his cabin.
2: As you're driving back, as you're now trying to figure out what the hell you've done, what was going on in your heart, your mind, your soul?
1: An assessment.
2: Huh?
1: Somebody is either dead or dying. Something very serious has happened here. What steps do we go through?
2: None of that drive was occupied with the, oh my God, what the hell have I done?
1: No. Mm-mm.
0: When he pulled into the driveway, Chad was greeted by his friends. They had seen him race off into the night. Now, he told them what happened.
1: And they said, I caught up to him. You know, they shot at me, I shot back, and I think I killed one of them. And at first everybody was like, you know, just laughing and stuff like that. And I said, no, I think I killed one of them.
0: Chad's wife, Carrie, up in the cabin with the kids, couldn't tell what Chad was saying outside.
3: It felt like much longer than it actually was for him to get out of the truck and to come inside the cabin. And then he came inside.
1: And she's like, well, what, you know, what happened? I said, you know, I took off after her. I think I killed one of them.
3: He was so upset. He looked as if he continued to talk, that he would just not be able to maintain any composure whatsoever.
1: And I just remember. Her looking at me. And I couldn't tell what the look was about. Whether, you know, it was a relief from her, or it was a, who are you? Maybe it was some kind of look of accusation, I guess. And, you know, I just remember just this lost look on her face I've never, ever seen in my entire life. And I was just saying, I'm sorry. I'm sorry.
0: But what should he do? Chad wasn't exactly sure. He turned to his friend, Jason.
1: I was thinking, well, maybe I could go back and one of us could go and make a phone call and one of us could go back and help. But Jason's like, no, going back would be a terrible idea. And he said, we need to go and call 911.
0: Remember, their cabin didn't have a telephone. So Carrie got dressed, and then she and Chad and their friend drove the winding road down the mountain toward the main highway, perhaps 9 miles down, hunting for a spot with cell phone reception.
1: We had to drive clear almost 3/4 of the way down to where I normally get reception, and I called out, and I gotten through, and right as, you know, I was talking to a lady, the call dropped, and then I had to drive down a little bit farther. We were able to make a call out there.
4: Hello, how can I help you?
5: Yes, I need to report a shooting.
4: A shooting?
5: Yes.
1: Of course, you know, dispatch is like, well, what's your address? Well, there's no addresses. Well, where are you at? Well, I'm in Plumas County up by Antelope Lake.
0: He was concerned, he said, about getting help for the wounded.
1: In my mind was, is how are they going to find these, you know, individuals? How are they going to get there to help them? I mean, they're out in the middle of nowhere on a dirt road.
0: This northern stretch of the Sierra Nevada is an up-and-down world of river gorges and mountain peaks, difficult to forage and far from any towns or resorts. The few deputies on patrol are scattered over a vast wilderness. And so it's not altogether surprising that one of the first lawmen to respond to Chad's 911 call turned out to be a game warden. What is surprising is who was riding with him. A photographer, of all people, one of the first to reach the scene of the shooting. And the images he captured?
6: It was bad. Worse than anything you would see in a movie, I'll tell you that.
7: Coming up, the horrifying real-life scene that first responders found.
6: I just remember seeing this hand come up out of the grass.
7: When

0: In the High Sierra, the life of a game warden is a solitary one. Hours of driving along backcountry roads, alone. Wardens hunt everything from bear poachers to pot farmers, and it's prey that sometimes shoots back. That lone justice angle attracted a reality show, which sent a photographer named Ben Staley to the little town of Quincy, here in Plumas County.
1: I'd been in the Quincy area for a couple months, getting into all kinds of trouble with the California game wardens.
0: It was the 4th of July weekend, late on a Saturday night. Staley had been taping with the game warden since daybreak. He was ready to pack it in. Then an urgent call went out over the radio. Shots fired.
1: All we really knew is some bad stuff had happened. Some people had been shooting at each other. We're speeding to get there to perhaps break it up, perhaps stop it, perhaps save lives. You don't really know.
0: They didn't know, in other words, that they were responding to the 911 call from Chad Wallen Reed after his armed confrontation with six men on a dark road running through a meadow. While racing to the scene, Staley and the warden met up with a sheriff's deputy. Then over the radio came a new twist. Two men, possibly wounded, had been found wandering through a campground.
1: So we go to this campground, and sure enough, you know, we all hop out, and then there's like two guys in the middle of this campground with blood on them. One of the sheriff takes them. They cuff them up and take them right there. And then these guys are like, look, our friends are hurt. And they give us directions to where the incident occurred.
0: The meadow, that is. The dirt road where the shooting took place. A place so remote that without those directions, they might never have found it. As they drove through the night, they listened to the chatter on the two-way.
1: It was very chaotic. Nobody knew exactly what was happening. Nobody knew if there was, you know, multiple people shooting at each other, if it was two people shooting at each other. There was all these conflicting reports coming in over the radio. It's really scary.
0: Staley and the warden were now joined by a total of three deputies. The makeshift team convoyed to the meadow, geared up for a possible shootout. They found a lone vehicle, its windows blown out.
2: Hey, next guy, I want you to stand up. Stand up.
0: Staley shot this footage of the encounter, which later became part of the official public record.
1: Right away, there's two guys coming towards with their hands up. One guy's limping really bad. He was shot through the leg. They're both bloody and cut up. They both look really freaked out.
0: Then Staley saw something strange poking out of the meadow floor.
1: I just remember seeing this hand come up out of the grass.
3: I got one up to the right here. One hand up.
1: And everyone's like, whoa, we got a hand.
0: Staley recorded everything. The warden, the deputies, arresting the wounded men, the hand poking out of the grass, and then the young man who was connected to that hand, his right calf shredded by a bullet.
1: And tourniqueted his leg, but the sheriffs and the wardens right away saw that he had it on too tight and he'd had it on too long. And it was very painful, and they took it off, and he was bleeding a lot.
0: This badly wounded man, plus the others, made five, but there was one more.
1: And then there was another guy in the back seat who was, I guess, the driver. He was a lot worse off. But he was talking, he was moving his mouth. I could hear sounds. I couldn't make any words out, you know. But it didn't look good.
0: The driver had been shot in the head.
1: It was worse than anything you would see in a movie. This was so violent and so gory.
0: What happened here? Sorting it out fell to Detective Steve Fay and Chris Hendrickson.
4: It was very confusing for all the officers responding. They were all under the impression that the suspects were in the meadow, in the car, and maybe armed, and officers treated them as such.
0: Adding to the confusion, the remote location, multiple locations.
4: We have two gentlemen at the campground. We have four gentlemen down at this potential crime scene. And then I have Mr. Wallen Reed with another detective at another spot. Officers, ambulances, helicopters coming in. It's very chaotic. Very chaotic that night.
0: Deputies led by Sergeant Pay met Chad a few miles from the meadow, listened to his account of the chase.
5: And they started shining the spotlight back at me. And then the next thing you know, there's all these muzzle flashes.
6: Do you think they were firing on you?
5: Yeah, they were firing back at me.
0: But while Sergeant Pay was talking to Chad, some of the other detectives were out here in the meadow looking for the weapon or weapons. Those young men must have fired at Chad. They searched the car. They searched around the car. They looked all around the meadow. They found nothing. But then it's a big meadow, and those are very deep and very dark woods. Some of those young men did run. They could have dumped a gun out there somewhere.
7: Let's see if
0: But they didn't all run.
3: I got one up to the right here. One hand up.
7: Remember the one shot in the leg? The one cameraman Ben Staley documented with his hand sticking up, who was found bleeding out in the meadow? He didn't bleed out. He survived. His name is Justin Lewis Smythe. Lewis. And he's about to give us his account of a July 4th weekend on a dark and lonely road in the High Sierra.
8: Coming up, confusion and terror. A very different story of those shots in the dark.
9: The next thing I know, glass is exploding. It's just complete chaos.
8: When Dateline continues...

0: This is where it ended. In an ink-black meadow in the High Sierra, barely illuminated by a pair of headlights. Here is the actual video of the sheriff's deputies, guns drawn, approaching the car, preparing for a possible shootout with gunmen. Instead, they found shooting victims. Three of them severely wounded.
1: Somebody makes their way over towards the car and says,
2: "Let me see your hands."
0: Lewis Smythe can be seen in the footage here. Shot in the right leg, bleeding profusely. The belt he used as a tourniquet placed just above his knee possibly saved his life.
1: At that point, it's pretty obvious to me I'm going to lose my leg. I'm not sure how long it had gone by, maybe an hour and a half.
0: And there were other victims. A bloody and baffling scene for the deputies. Who were these men? How did they provoke a violent confrontation with Army vet Chad Wallen Reed? Chad and his family said they'd been terrorized. But that was not the story Lewis Smythe had to tell. Lewis's version began an hour's drive away in Susanville, California, population almost 18,000, home to two state prisons, two movie theaters, and on July 4th weekend 2011, some restless young men in search of fun. There was Lewis, of course, and his very best friend, a 20-year-old junior college student named Rory McGuire.
3: He was the center of attention wherever he went.
0: All eyes were on Rory. In fact, right from the start. That amazing shock of red hair at birth, surprising even his own mother, Carol.
3: His name was going to be Colin, and then he came out with the red hair, and I had to look through a baby name book, and I found the name Rory, which means Red King in Irish. And so, hence Rory Colin McGuire.
0: And that red hair came with a personality to match.
3: There was only one Rory, and everyone knew who it was. He was vivacious, he was creative, he was exciting, he was funny. He was the life of the party.
0: Entrepreneurial, too, trying to start a mobile car washing business with a friend.
3: Rory had all the equipment. He had printed up business cards. He was passing out flyers.
1: We would talk every day. I'd tell him almost every detail, laugh about little things. I told my mom I wanted a brother, and I felt like I kind of got that with Rory.
0: Anyway, that Friday night, July 1st, Rory and Lewis were joined by four other young men in search of a party they'd heard about.
1: We were looking for a friend of ours' brother who was having a gathering up by Antelope Lake.
0: Girls up there, somebody said. So here's what they did. And once again, we prepared special video, this time to illustrate Lewis's story, in which they all squeezed into Rory's Sebring, drove to the lake, but couldn't find the party. So they got up to a little mischief up there by the lake, with a spotlight one of them brought, the kind that plugs into a cigarette lighter.
1: We stopped at the top of a canyon and were shining the light down on a campsite, and a bunch of people came out yelling. They were mad, and anyways, everybody kind of got a kick out of that.
0: Then, one of them remembered some crazy warning signs he'd seen by the roadside, wanted to show his buddies. They found them, trained the spotlight on them.
1: And one of them says, "Warning, you are entering ROC, the ROC. Something to do with this, red-blooded Christians only. Others will be deadly force, it will be used."
0: Deadly force? Red-blooded Christians only? Were they kidding? Seemed almost like a dare. One of them hopped out of the car.
1: He grabs a solar light and ripped down one of the smaller of the two signs and comes running back in, and then we took off from there.
0: Cheap light, maybe $4 or $5. Still, why did he take the solar light, did he say?
1: No, I think it was assumed it was just some sort of random act of vandalism that I guess young kids would do.
0: And then the noisy car full of young men rolled back home, and they all went to bed. The following evening was Saturday, July 2nd, and sure enough, there was a second chance. Same lake, new party. So again, a bunch of young men piled into Rory McGuire's Chrysler Sebring.
1: And went and met up with two others at the Chevron gas station, where we bought, I think, a bottle of blueberry vodka and a couple 40 ounces of beer to take with us.
0: Okay.
1: And we get about halfway up the grade, and we approached the property again.
0: The Wallen Reed property. Suddenly, Rory stopped the car, and again, one of the group jumped out and stole two more solar lights.
1: 10 seconds pass or so, and right as Caesar was getting into the car, I heard what sounded like a gunshot.
0: Rory hit the gas. Was somebody shooting at us? They asked each other. Lewis, a little freaked out, looked out the back window.
1: I turned around just to see a truck behind us.
2: Gaining on you.
1: Yeah, I could pretty much tell that that meant business. And right after that, I remember seeing a green laser traveling around in the car with us.
2: A green laser? A laser from a gun?
1: We assumed, yes. It's like you can't believe it. No, they're not going to shoot us.
2: People don't shoot other people, yeah.
1: No, not for this. And right after that, I hear pow, pow, pow, and then every once in a while you hear a ding on the trunk or something like that. Yes.
0: They tried blinding the shooter with their spotlight. Didn't seem to help.
1: Meanwhile, this whole time we've been trying to call 911, and there's no service, and somebody suggests we wave my white T-shirt out the window.
2: Let's wave this. Maybe he'll stop.
1: Exactly, yeah. We were trying every technique we could to have them stop. So
2: this guy just kept firing.
1: Oh, throughout the whole rest of this trip, there's flurries of shots being taken at us.
0: Desperate now, rushing along a road he did not know, Rory suddenly took a wrong turn.
1: So we were on this dirt road, still taking fire at different points in time, and he's still chasing us. And eventually what I hear Rory say is, this road just came to an abrupt stop. And so he's trying to flip around.
0: Trying to get away, said Lewis. Get around the truck. Get out of the meadow they were trapped in.
1: The next thing I know, glass is exploding everywhere, hitting us in the head.
2: Was the car still moving at that point?
1: Yes, and it's just complete chaos. At that point, that was when I got shot. It felt like a heat kind of came over my leg.
0: When the car finally came to a stop, those who could ran.
1: I said, come on, Rory, let's go. And I looked up, and Rory had his face in his chest. And I'm pretty sure he said, I can't. And right at that moment, I saw the laser light again. And at that point, the gunman approached.
4: Coming up, wounded, trapped, they could only wait. Was the shooter coming to finish the job?
1: He starts to circle around the car. The whole while, he's pointing the gun at us.

0: In a remote forest meadow, in the dark, a tiny green dot probed the interior of Rory McGuire's immobilized Chrysler Sebring. The laser sight was back, its green dot a roving bullseye. Lewis Smythe, crouched, wounded and immobile, in the back seat, watched the green dot move across his body, waited for the gunman to finish him off.
1: He kind of starts to circle around the car. The whole while he's pointing the gun at us, looking like a SWAT team or something like that had come in. When he comes up, he says, "You must shoot at my house? I got kids," or something like that. And we said, "We didn't shoot at your house. We wouldn't do that." So the gunman points the gun right at me, and I said, "Look, we didn't shoot at your house. Please just call an ambulance." And he took off.
0: Suddenly, relief. Some of the friends had run for cover during the shooting. Now they returned to the car. But to what? They were alone in the dark. And their friend, the driver, Rory, was clearly in bad shape.
1: My friend has just been shot in his head. I'm shot. We just assume we're going to get back in the car. We're going to get out of here and go get help.
0: Somehow they managed to move Rory to the back seat of the car. But when one of them turned the key,
1: the car wouldn't start. It just kept getting worse and worse.
2: No car, no cell service. No idea exactly where they were, no idea where help might be, no idea if they'd survive the night, or if the gunman was going to come back. Two of them volunteered to run out into the blackness for help, see if they could find a cabin or a ranch house where they might find a working landline. Question was, would their friends still be alive when and if they got back?
1: So I decide it's time probably to check on my leg. When I pulled my pant leg down, it sounded like somebody had poured a ton of water on the ground, just splat. My calf was basically exploded in numerous pieces.
0: Stuck in place. Easy targets if the gunman returned.
1: We had fear that he was going to come back and finish the job.
0: Some of the young men decided the car was more target than refuge and hid in the tall grass of the meadow.
1: They didn't feel comfortable staying at the car, and I don't blame them.
0: And now the two best friends, Lewis and Rory, were trapped in the dark. Lewis lay down on the ground, propped his wounded leg against the car, tried to keep talking to Rory, who was lying in the back seat.
1: Rory was shot in his head. He could barely talk, but when he did, it was jumbled. It was horrible. He would call out my name a lot. I told him, I guess just naively, that I feel your pain. He was able to reply something you have no idea. My whole leg had become numb from my knee down. And then shortly after that, my left leg started going numb. And then the rest of my extremities until eventually it reached my lips. And then it got to the point where I was like, well, maybe I'll die.
0: And just about then, Lewis saw headlights appear in the distance.
1: And eventually somebody makes their way over towards the car and says,
3: "Put it to your head."
4: It was the sheriff's deputy. And you can see in Ben Staley's video documenting the scene, that's when Lewis weakly stuck his left hand up out of the meadow grass.
1: I laid there on the ground for a while, and somebody was holding onto my leg trying to stop the bleeding, and so they were sticking their hand in my wound. And I'm surprised I could still feel pain because my leg had gone numb so long ago. All that remained was the pain.
3: I can't feel my leg at all, except for the pain.
1: So what I remember was I got loaded into a paramedic. And at this point, it's just major relief.
0: Rory was airlifted out to a hospital in Reno. He was barely alive, no longer conscious. Telling the story was not easy for Lewis.
1: Wait a minute. Sorry, fellas.
5: It's okay.
0: His anxiety was not hard to understand. But what didn't make sense? How his account differed on some very key points from that of Chad Wallen Reed, the man who confronted them. For example, Chad accused the young men of firing first during the car chase.
6: Next thing you know, as I'm looking up, I see these three flashes. And then I hear crack, crack, crack, crack.
0: But, according to Lewis, that never happened. What's more, he said, Chad didn't seem worried they had a gun when he approached their car.
7: Did he, at any point, say, "Are you armed, or do you have a gun, or throw your weapon away, or anything like that?"
1: Nothing like that. which is kind of confusing, seeing as he accused us of shooting at his house. But he was pointing the gun at us like we were armed.
7: So he came up to the car and said, were you the one shooting at my house?
1: Yes.
7: He didn't say, shoot at me in the car.
1: No.
5: Odd. Remember, Chad told the police the young men shot at him during the chase.
7: Did he ever that night say, why were you shooting at me in the car, or you shot at me in the car, or anything like that?
1: Nothing like that, no.
7: Did you have a gun?
1: No.
7: Did anybody in the car have a gun?
1: No.
7: Did you own a gun?
1: No.
5: The police were looking for a gun, of course, couldn't just take somebody's word for it, but neither could they, nor could we, ignore one more big discrepancy between Lewis's story and Chad's. Remember, in his interview, Chad said he told Lewis and his friends when he left him in the meadow that he was going to get help.
6: I said, I'm going to go call the sheriff.
5: But that's not what Lewis heard. No, he said, he remembered quite clearly what their assailant said just before he got into his truck to leave.
1: He said, if I ever see any of you motherfuckers up here again, I'm going to kill all you guys.
8: Coming up, police try to figure out who's telling the truth about the confrontation.
9: I took a bath. I was a ranger.
8: And they soon find Chad's account is changing.
10: I think it finally sunk in that he was going to get caught in his story.

0: In a remote mountain meadow, police are investigating a chaotic and confusing scene. Three men badly wounded, one of them critically. A young father with a house nearby says he shot them in self-defense after they terrorized his family. Meanwhile, two women are frantic with worry, one for her husband, the other for her son. For both of them, what's about to happen is unthinkable. Once again, here's Keith Morrison.
1: There is, safe to say, no way on this earth a mother can be adequately prepared for the news Carol Starzer was about to receive. It was Sunday morning, July 3rd. She had just gotten a message, call back, now.
2: I knew something was wrong. Something was wrong. And I called back immediately, and I just couldn't believe it.
1: Come quickly, they said, to the hospital.
2: All we knew was he was in critical condition, and we needed to get there as soon as possible, and that's all they would tell us.
1: So Carol, heart in her mouth, raced along the highway to Reno and her son, Rory. That same Sunday morning, Chad and Carrie's children woke up to the sound of strangers rummaging through the cabin.
3: And, like, searched through our stuff, and, like, they took all the guns. And I was crying when I woke up because I didn't know who they were.
4: Must have been terrifying.
3: Yeah.
1: And then the strangers told them their parents were explaining things to the police, and...
3: I knew my dad had it under control. He was very smart and thoughtful.
1: In fact, all night, Chad had been in deep conversation with detectives from the Plumas County Sheriff's Office.
5: I told him, explained to him, you know, what had happened, and he was very upset.
1: Going over again and again what happened at the cabin, on the road, in the meadow. Here, Chad explained what was in his mind when those men seemed to be terrorizing his family, how he decided he had to do something to protect his kids.
6: Yeah, I'm going to get these sons of bitches. I'm going to get their license plate or something. And I took off after. That's what our military training to do is, you know, react. They trained you to do that. Crack on

0: like a military term.
1: Yes.
2: Man, I served 5 years in the fucking military. I killed people on the other side of this world. I don't need to kill kids in my state.
3: Then Detective Faye decided to take Chad on a tour to recreate the almost 8-mile chase and the shooting on location and on videotape.
4: And you come out of your driveway.
5: And we drove with Mr. Wallen Reed from his cabin in my vehicle, videotaping, and he took us right back here to the meadow here.
6: About here, in that stretch, is when they saw him shooting at me. Right in. Cut back in here is when I fired, when he was cutting back this way. So back in there.
7: In this corner right here?
6: Yeah.
3: Chad made it quite clear he used a small pistol, .380 caliber, to return fire during the chase.
1: He told us he knew exactly where he shot from. I'd get out and I'd mark that area so we could go back and search that area for casings.
3: Then the cops took Chad down that dirt road, which led into the meadow. And there they could plainly see that other officers had already marked several shell casings in the meadow. And abruptly, Chad's story changed.
5: I had spent many hours with him that night questioning him, asking him if any other firearms had been used, and he continually said no. And then at the very end of the interview and the drive, then he finally did tell us that there was another gun used.
3: That's when he saw on the ground, as they all did, .223 caliber casings, the kind that would come from an AR-15 assault rifle, which Chad finally admitted he used here in the meadow.
8: And prior to that, had you shot the .223 at them at any other time?
6: No, not that I recall. No.
8: Okay.
3: And then his story changed again. He admitted he fired the AR-15 just before he got to the meadow.
8: How about behind us, when you shot at them coming off the dirt road?
6: Yeah, I take that back. That is when I shot the AR the first time.
8: Were you moving when you did that?
6: Yes, sir.
5: I think it finally sunk in that it was all going to come back to him and he was going to get caught in his story.
9: Coming up, Rory McGuire's friends face tough questions from police.
10: Oh, I pushed them. I said, listen, if there was a gun, you need to tell us.
9: When Dateline continues.

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3: As Rory Maguire clung to life in the hospital, Detective Steve Pei had Chad Wallen Reed take him on a tour, following the path of the car chase from the cabin, down the dirt road into the meadow where the hot pursuit ended. With a video camera rolling, Chad recounted every detail.
4: About here, in that stretch, is when they saw him shooting at me.
3: Problem was, his story kept shifting. At first, he said he only used a small pistol during the confrontation, but after driving through an area littered with .223 caliber shell casings, Chad admitted he had also fired his AR-15 assault rifle.
5: And prior to that, had you shot the .223 at them at any other time?
4: No, not that I recall.
6: Why the initial reluctance? Well, perhaps because the AR-15, which Chad bought legally in Nevada, was illegal in California. Though Chad said he didn't know that. At any rate, now Chad detailed how he used the rifle again when he saw Rory's car make a sudden U-turn.
4: And I thought that they were going to get out and engage me.
6: So, perhaps still in self-defense mode.
4: He grabbed the AR and swung it out the door, and that's when it popped off the rounds at them with the AR.
5: Oh, okay. So when they drove past you coming back this way, you were shooting with the AR then?
4: Yes, sir.
6: And so there it was, Chad's story. But as Detective Pei listened, something seemed off.
7: Just somewhat odd, the story, and as it unfolded each time we talked to him, it somewhat changed.
6: Then that morning, Detective Pei heard from his colleague Chris Hendrickson, who'd spent his night talking to those young men. Rory Maguire, now in surgery, wasn't able to talk. But the other five, said Detective Hendrickson, he talked to them separately, told exactly the same story, how they stole the solar lights, were chased, tried to surrender, and then made a wrong turn.
8: Rory Maguire didn't know this area that well, and the kids realized after they passed it that they'd missed this turn right here that goes down to Antelope Lake.
6: Why Antelope Lake? Because, the men told Detective Hendrickson, there were cabins there, people, safety.
8: That's what they believe. They believe that they would be just a few minutes from safety.
6: But the main thing those young men told Detective Hendrickson was they did not shoot at Chad Wallen Reed. In fact, they assured him they didn't have a gun.
9: Did you ask them? Did you push them on that?
8: Oh, I pushed them. I said, listen, if there was a gun, you need to tell us. I mean, if you had a gun and were shooting back, you would be in your right as defending yourself because you're being shot at. They would always say, no, there was no gun, I guarantee you.
6: Later that morning, detectives went out to the meadow and discovered some fascinating evidence. For one thing, shards of broken glass, which clearly marked precisely where the car was when Chad blew out the windows. Curious, it wasn't exactly where Chad said it was. And something else. Rory's car must have hit a rock during its rush through the meadow, just after it made the U-turn farther out in the meadow.
7: And it started draining the oil out of the car.
6: And left, clear as a giant magic marker, a brownish-black trail through the long grass of the meadow. Interesting. By now it was something like 12 hours since Chad ran off to chase those men. He was exhausted, had been, he said, entirely cooperative with the cops, told them everything he knew, was ready now to go home to his wife, Carrie, and their three kids. So, what happened next was something he did not expect.
8: He was arrested for attempted murder and also assault with a deadly weapon.
6: As the 4th of July approached, Chad Wallen Reed was booked in the local jail. Could any outcome be worse? Well, yes, it could. And was about to be. For everyone.
10: Coming up, grief and shock as a mother finally finds out what happened to her son.
11: It's horrible. The nurse immediately, her face, she looked at me. I knew.

0: Here's why people move to the High Sierra. To get away from the city, its constant pressures, its regular explosions of violent crime. Or at least, that's how it was for Plumas County District Attorney David Hollister, who moved to his new job in the county seat of Little Quincy, California, after years of prosecuting the worst that Oakland had to offer. He came for the quiet, the family values. And now, here he was fielding calls from the local sheriff's office about an extremely violent act, which the shooter himself freely admitted to.
1: We're small enough where any type of homicide that occurs, I get called right away.
2: So, how much did you have to do with the decision to charge him?
1: Everything.
0: And from what the detectives told him, what happened seemed pretty clear to D.A. Hollister.
1: He chased those boys 7.6 miles, and he shot to kill.
0: And so, before Sunday, July 3rd was half gone, Chad Wallen Reed was booked and strip-searched and locked up in the Plumas County Jail. The charge? Attempted murder.
3: What was that like when they took him?
4: It's very, very hard for them to take my husband away.
3: Didn't expect it?
4: No. I as far as, you know, I never expected for us to be apart in such a manner. I never envisioned being away from my husband.
0: Back in the woods at Chad's cabin, the detectives who arrested him prowled the property, still decorated in 4th of July bunting, looking for evidence.
5: The AR-15 was inside on the gun rack. There was also a closet inside the cabin that contained large amounts of ammunition for various guns, shotguns.
0: And out on the edge of Chad's property, out near the road, the detectives found that unusual no trespassing sign. You are entering the ROC, the sign said, which meant the Republic of Chad. This is a restricted area. Only red-blooded, patriotic Christian Americans are authorized for access. The use of deadly force is authorized for use on those found in noncompliance. The young men in the car thought it was some kind of joke. Didn't seem that way now. At the very same time, still July 3rd, the driver of the shot-up car, Rory McGuire, was in a Reno hospital, his mother, Carol Starzer, by his bedside in the ICU, as he lay with a bullet in his brain.
6: It was horrible. I didn't know what critical condition meant, so I really didn't know critical meant probably not going to make it. And the nurse immediately, her face, she looked at me. I knew.
0: But it was weird, said Carol, when she saw Rory lying there, unconscious.
6: And he actually looked perfect. I was very shocked. Except for the plate that they placed over his head where the bullet went in. I just remember him as looking like he was asleep.
7: It's a sight you can't probably get out of your head.
6: Every day I think of that. I think of that every single day.
0: Rory's father, Carol's ex-husband Dave McGuire, came too, tried, not successfully, to hold back his soaring rage. A soldier did this?
8: I put myself in that same scenario, and if I needed to, I would defend myself. But once it's over, it's my responsibility to to render aid. This is not a battle zone. This is some hick town in California.
0: Around the same time at the jail in Quincy, an hour and a half away, Chad placed a telephone call to his father. The call, of course, was recorded.
9: They just got freaked out by my kids and people screwing around. And I just lost it. Just went into a little bit of his own. And they got out of control.
0: But as the hours stretched through the night into July 4th, Chad began to see more and more clearly that he was not to blame. Those men shot at him, and he never set out to hurt anyone.
10: I can honestly sit there and say, I didn't get in my vehicle. I didn't sit there at the moment I had the AR-15 saying, I'm going to pick this weapon, and I'm going to go down there, and I'm going to kill these guys. Heck no. No way. Yeah. There ain't no way.
0: In fact, thought Chad, It was really he and his family who were the victims here.
10: If they had never shot at me, there'd be no reason for a gun. There would have been no reason for me to fire, to shoot, to use the firearm. You know, my mind frame, these people are trying to kill me.
0: Carrie visited her husband in jail to tell him that she was in his corner and would always be, no matter what.
2: Do you wish that he just kind of stopped along the way somewhere and said, oh, to hell with it, and just let them go and come back?
4: No.
2: Because you wouldn't have this problem now.
4: Yeah, I guess to a point, as far as a problem being that my husband's not at home. But we would still be in fear that these people would come back to our to terrorize us more. He was protecting us. He was making sure that we were safe.
0: And then, as the long holiday weekend wound down, it got even worse for all of them. Rory McGuire died.
6: He hemorrhaged a couple hours after we got there, and that was the end. He was gone. He was brain dead at that point.
7: How do you used to think like that happening to you?
6: I still feel like he's in the meadow. In the car in the meadow, I still feel like I need to go help him.
7: It changed his life forever.
6: Forever. We'll never be the same.
0: And a few hours later, the loving husband, doting father, Army Ranger, Chad Wallen Reed, was now an accused
10: murder. They took me back down to the booking area. You're being charged with first-degree murder.
7: What did that feel like?
10: I can't describe it. When you look at the word murder, and it describes it, heinous, premeditated, malicious, aforethought. That's pretty grotesque.
0: Bail was set at $1 million, money Chad and his family did not have. But out there, out in the wider world, a new issue was emerging called Stand Your Ground. And also, a certain attorney discovered, there were some tiny specks of evidence at the crime scene that just might set Chad free.
11: Coming up, and was there something else that might prove Chad fired in self-defense?
12: They found the three 380 casings that were not from Chad's gun.
11: When Dateline continues.

0: for most of 2 years, often twice a week, Carrie Wallen Reed drove back and forth through the High Sierra to visit her husband in the Plumas County lockup. Not easy, any of it.
1: Horrible. It's just the worst, being without my husband and the children being without their father. Is just, it's unimaginable.
0: And the children? Stayed home and worried, mostly.
2: Sometimes I've been frightened and cried for my dad. And when he's sick, I cry hard because I don't know if he might die from, if he's sick, or if he'll be okay.
0: At the very same time, Rory McGuire's mother, Carol, cried for a son, a future, an expectation gone forever.
3: What do you think is the appropriate thing that should happen to this man?
4: Never step foot outside a prison ever again. Not be able to see, not have conjugal visits with his wife, not be able to see his children go through birthdays and marriages, and because I now am cut short of all of that with my son.
0: And in little Quincy, stuck in his cell, Chad had all the time in the world to think about what he did.
3: Starts this triple effect of, well, if you never had a gun, this never would have never happened. But then something just grabs me inside and say, they were wrong. They scared your family.
0: Chad found himself fuming about the first-degree murder charge against him, felt his alleged victims were the ones in the wrong.
3: Did they deserve to be stopped? Absolutely. They don't deserve the right to do that to people.
0: Fuming is possibly all Chad might have done, except a prominent defense attorney named John Olson heard about Chad's predicament and saw the way, he believed, to set him free.
5: A sort of stand-your-ground idea?
6: Yeah, yeah.
7: California doesn't have a stand-your-ground law per se like some states do, but there is a state jury instruction that says a person under threat has a right to stand his or her ground and even pursue an assailant. Chad Wallen Reed said Attorney Olson is just the sort of person for whom that defense was intended.
6: He's not a gangbanger. He doesn't have a criminal record. He has a good, clean military record.
0: Chad began looking forward to a trial, turned down a deal from the DA.
3: There's a story to be told. There's things that need to come out. I think that trial will be a rather awakening.
0: But first, they had to choose a jury, which would be a fight in pretty little Quincy, a place composed of gun-owning country folk and liberal big city transplants.
6: There were a lot of letters to the editor of the local paper, and I think they were pretty evenly divided between people saying that the state ought to reimburse Chad the cost of his ammunition, and people saying, you know, I moved up here from the Bay Area to get away from all this, and people shouldn't have guns and they shouldn't shoot guns.
0: When the trial began, Olson seemed satisfied with the jury he got. Could go either way, but
6: my desire is to walk him out of that courtroom. Take him by the elbow and lead him out of the courtroom. Turn him over to his family.
0: Here's how Olson presented his stand-your-ground defense in his opening to the jury.
8: He shot him because he was fired upon and he was in fear of himself.
0: Olson told the jury his client was a protective family man, doing what he felt he had to do as a father after those menacing visits to his house.
6: After this Friday night incident, they were afraid. And I think it sets the tone for his state of mind.
5: He wanted to protect those two sweet little girls.
6: Yes.
5: And you want to show the jury the sweet little girls he wanted to protect.
6: Sure. Fair enough, huh?
0: And some in the jury wept as 12-year-old Darlin repeated the story she told us about the night the men came to their property.
2: I remember asking my dad and mom, what are you going to do if they come back, and what would happen if somebody got hurt?
5: What'd they say?
2: They said that everything was going to be okay, and that my dad is here to protect us. He can protect us.
0: Then Carrie, Chad's devoted wife, took the stand, determined to protect her husband, just as she believed he protected her that night.
8: What was the effect of this incident on you and your husband?
1: It scared us tremendously.
0: And that's the reason Chad chased those men, said Carrie. He was no monster.
8: What was his mental or emotional state when you returned from?
1: Distraught.
8: Did you ever see him that way before?
1: No.
8: Was he crying?
1: He was.
0: The whole case, of course, would boil down to whether Chad was fired upon and shot back in self-defense. Olson said the evidence backed Chad up.
6: I think we'll pretty well prove that there was a gun in the victim's car and that they fired at Chad.
0: The young men in that car? Not exactly Boy Scouts, said Olson.
6: Well, the police asked these people if they had guns.
0: Mm-hmm.
6: And they said, no, we wouldn't carry guns. We would never carry guns. And one of them, we have a Facebook page displaying both a gun and a knife.
0: And they must have had a gun that night, said Olson, because on the route of the chase, investigators found three shell casings, casings that did not match any of Chad's guns.
6: The interesting thing, though, is he said they shot at me three times, and they found the three 380 casings that were together that were not from Chad's gun, corresponding with the three shots.
0: And there was another truly stunning clue collected on the night of the shooting, said Olson. According to his forensic expert, there was gun residue inside the young men's car and even on some of their hands.
6: Somebody shot out of that car.
5: Because?
6: Because of the gunshot residue in the car, the lack of bullet strikes on that side of the car, and the gunshot residue on the hand of the person who was riding shotgun, if you will.
0: And why did Chad keep shooting at the car after it made a U-turn? Very good reason, said his attorney.
6: If they turn around and were coming back out of there, those two cars would be on the same track with the car coming right at him. And he's been fired on already, coming back towards him. He thinks they're firing on him again.
0: Chad declined to take the stand in his own defense. So the jury didn't get to hear him say he did the right thing, did what he had to do when he squeezed the trigger.
9: Is it possible you were wrong, though?
3: No.
0: So, a case for self-defense any jury would have to take seriously. And thus, Prosecutor David Hollister's big challenge. 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A literal trail of evidence through the grass. A sticky, brownish-black mess that told a fascinating story.
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0: The old Plumas County Courthouse, solid and lovely in the autumn sun, has pride of place here on Main Street in Quincy, California. Inside, up on the top floor, is an overworked DA's office, all too accustomed to the limited funding abilities of a small county. A fact of life David Hollister had to consider very carefully as he prepared to prosecute Chad Wallen Reed for first-degree murder.
1: We'd better do this case right, and we'd better do it once, because that's about our only shot at it. We've pretty much burned our budget for trials for the year.
0: Trouble was,
1: this was a difficult case from the start.
0: The defendant, after all, was not just a family man, the father of these three adorable children. He was, as he told the detectives, ex-military, once an Army Ranger. You don't get to be one of those without good judgment and real character. And on top of that, there was that wild card jury, people who needed to be persuaded that Chad showed bad judgment and very poor character.
2: Ladies and gentlemen, the jury, the evidence is going to show the defendant was not in imminent danger when he fired those shots. He was angry, and he was mad that they were trying to get away.
0: To set the scene, so to speak, Prosecutor Hollister showed the jury the video shot by that reality show cameraman, now part of the public record.
3: I'll cover this guy here.
0: This was graphic stuff. Right there in living color, the bloodied bodies of injured and apparently terrified young men, the officers trying to attend to their medical needs. How important was that video?
1: It gave the jury a true understanding of the horror that happened that night. I mean, you've got Lewis Smythe with his leg propped up and the tourniquet there, and you've got Roy McGuire in the back seat with a horrible head injury. I mean, that's something I can't capture in words.
0: Lewis Smythe, the young man you met earlier, was a key witness for the state. Remember, that bullet from Chad's AR-15 shredded Lewis's leg. He was frankly lucky to keep the leg and survive the night.
4: Did you see the defendant sitting over there in the courtroom?
5: I only looked at him once or twice. My heart kind of jumped, and I knew it was him.
0: Lewis had been a nervous wreck since all this happened, he told us. And in court, he was no less nervous as he told the jury about seeing the green laser gun sight, about the flurries of shots fired by the defendant, about the young men's efforts to end the car chase.
2: First of all, they fled. They drove as fast as they could. They threw out the solar lights. They held a white T-shirt out the window. If you want to look at a textbook definition for doing everything you can in your power to withdraw, to say no more, we're done, they did it.
0: And yet, said the prosecutor, Chad kept right on shooting.
1: He told the detectives, you know, I think that might have been a white flag. I don't think there's any question. Those kids did everything they could to give up.
0: But here's the thing. If the young men fired at Chad first, as the defense went to a lot of trouble to prove, then maybe Chad's reaction was reasonable. But did they fire a gun? Did they even have one? Remember those three non-Chad shell casings found on the road that the defense made such a big fuss about? Couldn't have been from the young men, said the prosecutor. And how did he know? Simple law of speed versus gravity.
2: You're telling me these kids are fleeing at 50 miles an hour. You're telling me that they fired three shots. The casings are a foot and a half apart. At 50 miles an hour? That's outrageous. That's crazy.
0: But remember, the defense forensic expert was clear there was gunshot residue in the young men's car and on some of their hands, proving they must have fired a gun. Must have. To which David Hollister replied, nonsense. That defense expert must not have been privy to all the evidence.
1: The gunshot residue really wasn't gunshot residue. It was elements that could make up gunshot residue. Anytime a car is hit with that many high velocity rounds from an AR-15, you're going to expect to see lead.
0: Ah, yes, but expert versus expert, matter of opinion, how would a jury know? What the state needed was something that would prove beyond a reasonable doubt that Chad was lying about what happened out there in the night. And seemed like maybe they had just exactly that. Remember Chad's insistence that the car came straight at him through the meadow as if for a final showdown?
6: And it looked like they were coming straight at you.
7: Yeah, I mean,
6: like,
7: yeah.
6: Looked like an assault.
7: Right.
6: Looked like they were attacking.
7: Right. It was just my
3: My frame of mind was is that these people are coming back to shoot at me. I had swerved my vehicle out of the way of their vehicle. I mean, they were coming straight back at me. We were nose to nose.
0: But, as the prosecutor told the jury, evidence found in the meadow told a very different story. The detectives took us there to show us. Remember how the young man's car hit a rock, cracked open the oil pan? The dripping oil left a distinctive trail.
7: And then we could see the oil that had been laid down by Rory McGuire's car.
0: Using that trail of oil, the prosecutor had an animation created which showed the car was not heading toward Chad's truck, but instead was heading around it, away from Chad.
7: And where Detective Hendrickson is standing is about where they traveled past, and then he started shooting at their car.
0: How do they know where the car was when it was hit? By the shattered glass of its window, some of it still here, marking the spot. And the glass told a story, too, they said, about the true intentions of Chad Wallen Reed.
7: His shot placement was very, very well placed. It was head height, shooting at the windows of the vehicle. One went low into the rear passenger door, which then went into Justin Smythe's leg. But most of the shot placement was all high, head height.
0: In other words, Chad wasn't shooting to disable the car, said the prosecutor. The evidence suggested he was shooting to kill the occupants, even as they were trying to get away.
2: Was the defendant in imminent fear of death or great bodily injury so that he immediately had to use deadly force? Unequivocally, the answer is no.
4: So what attitude in your mind did he have when he took off after those kids?
1: The last words he said before he got in the truck was, "I'm going to go get those sons of bitches." And I think he meant it.
0: The prosecutor felt confident. But in a town divided over guns and self-protection, who could be sure what the jury would decide?
4: This is exactly the kind of case that leads to hung juries.
1: Absolutely. Absolutely. And that's a fear.
0: In that case, Chad could walk, since little Quincy couldn't afford to try him again. And then, just as the trial came to its end, a long-sought bit of information finally landed in D.A. Hollister's mailbox. Oh, my.
1: I was shocked. I don't think there's any other way to put it.
8: Coming up, the twist no one saw coming.
1: It was very clear the defendant had lied about something you just don't lie about.
8: When Dateline continues.

0: It's not often that a gift drops in a person's lap. Manna from heaven, exactly when it's most needed. Which, in this case, just as the trial was wrapping up, was a carefully sealed official-looking package addressed to Plumas County D.A. David Hollister.
1: Candidly, I give credit to the detectives.
0: He'd asked them to track down Chad Wallen Reed's military records, just to confirm his background.
1: It was something that we simply felt like we had to follow through on.
0: Remember, throughout Chad's interview with police, he talked again and again about his Army career.
2: That's what the military trained me to do, is, react.
0: Implying that what he did in that meadow he had first done under enemy fire overseas.
3: And I served 5 years in the fucking military. I killed people on the other side of this world. I don't need fucking kids on my state.
0: Maybe even that he'd been having some sort of flashback.
2: I know I've been out for 10 years, but, I was a ranger.
0: It took 9 months, many of them had snarled in military red tape, but now here were the records, and what they revealed was nothing short of shocking. In here was confirmation that Chad was in the Army, all right, but that's about all that was true.
1: He was not a ranger. He had not fulfilled his commitment. He had not served overseas. He had not been in combat overseas. He had not killed people on the other side of the world. He had not done any of those things.
0: In fact, the Army asked Chad to leave, discharged him for forging sick leave papers and bringing a personal firearm into the barracks. And this was perhaps the worst. For wearing a combat infantry badge and a ranger tab, and other such badges, when all of those things, which the jury had been made to believe about Chad's military service based on his own statements to police, were all lies.
1: It was very clear the defendant had lied about something you just don't lie about.
4: Sure. And if he's going to lie about that?
1: Absolutely. His talk about, I only fired 3 shots, I used the pistol, all these other lies added up.
0: A liar, said Hollister, who shot those young men out of anger, pure and simple.
5: You don't get to chase a person down and kill them. That's not self-defense.
0: But defense attorneys stuck to the heart of their case. It was, said John Olson's partner in his closing argument, a clear case of self-defense.
6: He was placed in reasonable fear of imminent danger or death by the actions of the occupants of the McGuire vehicle on the road when they were shooting at him, and then when they turned in the meadow and came back at him.
0: Self-defense or murder? To wait for a jury's decision is a kind of agony for both sides. Rory McGuire's dad, still struggling with an inexpressible anger.
7: The justice system can't give him what I feel he has coming. No amount of jail time will fix it.
0: Those sweet, sad, innocent little kids.
8: Like that he is always funny and he's always loving. He protects us a lot.
9: Okay. And you miss him.
8: Yeah.
9: Yeah, that part is pretty obvious. Mm.
0: Before the jury even got the case, Chad's wife, Carrie, told us she already knew what the outcome would be.
9: I mean, in your heart of hearts, do you think the jury will say not guilty?
10: I know that the Lord has told me that Chad will be home.
0: But then, any other thought?
10: Can I imagine him being away from us? No. No. It hurts. That thought, those words hurt my heart.
0: Surprising, then, when Carrie heard what Chad told us when we interviewed him before the trial.
11: What do you think? Are you going to be acquitted?
12: No.
11: No?
12: I'll end up spending the rest of my life in prison.
11: You believe that?
12: Absolutely.
11: Why?
12: I think that I don't... My faith in the legal system has seriously been shaken. I think the majority of people have a negative opinion about me.
0: Of course, no one could know the way the jury would go, especially in a town divided like Quincy.
1: You're holding your breath the whole time, whether it's your first trial or your 50th.
13: They didn't have to hold their breath very long. Less than a day.
14: We, the jury, in the above entitled cause, find the defendant, Gregory Chad Wallen Reed, guilty of a felony, to wit, murder, first degree, of Rory Quire.
13: Guilty of first degree murder. Out of the camera's reach, in the gallery, Rory's mom began sobbing. 2 years of pent-up heartbreak.
1: I knew we couldn't fix what had happened, but maybe we'd give her just a little sense of justice.
15: I'll never have a friend like that again, or somebody I considered a brother.
10: That's a sweet picture.
13: Lewis told us it's his duty now to keep Rory's memory alive, for himself and for Carol, who's in his life now for good.
15: I love Carol, and I think she loves me back. There's always a place for me in her home, and we can't stop talking about him. She's happy that I was a front row seat to Rory's life, and I'm able to tell her about it.
13: At his sentencing hearing, Chad addressed Rory's family.
16: I know there are no words that I can offer that will give you relief from the pain you experience every moment of every day.
13: We had already asked Carrie what she would do without her Chad if she had to. And now his sentence, 84 years to life.
17: You know, I mean, there are, God knows, countless families of people who are in prison who wait and wait and wait, and then say, I can't wait anymore. And they have to go on with their lives, and they kind of make a new plan. Would you ever think about doing
10: that? No.
17: Not a chance?
10: No.
17: Why is it so important to you?
10: She's my husband. He's my soulmate. The love of my life.
13: Their little cabin, that piece of paradise, was sold to pay legal bills.
10: We have fond memories. We do. And now there's no good memories to be had. But we can hold on to the ones that we have.
13: And 7.6 miles away, out there in the mountains, snow blanketed the meadow, hiding the only remnants of what happened, a few shards of glass and a little rock to mark the spot where a young man with so much potential was wasted.
18: Part of me feels that Rory is fine.
17: Why do you say Rory's fine?
18: He's not in the meadow, and he's not in that hospital bed, and he's not on that road trying to get away from the shooter. He's not afraid anymore. So, he's fine.
19: That's all for now. I'm Lester Holt. Thanks for joining us.
20: It's all a play, isn't it?
21: Are you saying shame?
20: Yes.
21: That's relative.
20: Guilty. I wouldn't do anything that I felt guilty about.
19: You may think you know the Charles Manson story, but not like this.
22: Things that police had never seen before.
23: Sharon Tate begged her, please don't kill me.
24: He was primed to take advantage of peace and love, flower power.
19: Even now, almost 50 years later, the world is still fascinated by Charles Manson and his crimes. Tonight, we take you inside his world of drugs.
24: He would dose them with LSD.
19: Sex.
22: He slept with all those girls.
19: And rock and roll.
24: They really did listen to the White Album over and over.
19: With new interviews.
25: He says, Gary, this is your last chance.
19: And new details.
26: He would always frame his statements. This is what I believe, and the girls all believed it.
19: The murders.
27: These people were brutally butchered.
19: The mayhem.
28: Charlie was acting meaner towards the girls.
19: The madman.
20: Maybe I should have killed 400 or 500 people, then I would have felt better.
24: He symbolizes the horror that can be possible in this world.
19: I'm Lester Holt, and this is Dateline. Here's Keith Morrison with The Summer of Manson.
13: All that remains are ruins. The ramshackle Barker Ranch is long gone. Only the fitful, baking Death Valley wind left now to stir the faded bits, the rusted junk, the artifacts from another time when this was ground zero for one of the most infamous crimes in history, the hideout of a living personification of evil.
2: You've got it stuck in your brain that I murdered somebody.
13: Charles Manson. One hot, dry weekend in Los Angeles, August 1969. A pregnant movie star slaughtered, along with four others in her home. Across town, a couple butchered in theirs.
22: These were brutal crime scenes, things that the police had never seen before.
13: Murder so bloody, so ugly, they rewrote history, became a kind of bookmark as an era of optimism ended and a darker time began.
3: The 60s came to a close, 1969, and that was the curtain. That was the final curtain.
13: Who could make sense of it?
21: Huh? Are you saying? Saying? That's relative.
13: Who, even now?
26: How do our kids end up doing this kind of incredibly violent crime? How did that happen?
13: We'll do our best to answer that question, to get past the myths that have clouded the story of Charles Manson, and with the help of those who witnessed, finally explain the chaos, the crimes, the horror. It's a story that begins at a small mill town on the banks of the Ohio River, McMeekin, West Virginia, where the myth Manson spun had its beginning.
24: Manson had told his own life story, that he was a child nobody wanted, his mother's a career criminal and prostitute.
13: But Manson lied. This is Jeff Gwynn, author of Manson, the man whose research revealed the facts behind the myths.
24: Manson was raised by a very loving family, his uncle and aunt and his grandmother. These were folks who were very religious, and they, of course, wanted Charlie to go to church, which he hated. But he had an amazing knack to memorize scripture.
13: He was fascinated particularly with the book of Revelation, which he learned to quote at great length. But he did not learn to be good.
24: He constantly stole. He lied. He picked on people. He was fascinated with knives. And nothing you would do to try to discipline him worked.
13: Finally, Manson was sent to reform school, eventually prison. By 32, he had spent half his life locked up.
24: He was

0: and he starts writing songs and performing in prison shows.
1: And so, by the time Charlie Manson was released from prison on parole, his fantasy was very strong.
0: He would be signed to a contract, would become world famous, rich, and have all the women and drugs he wanted.
1: The fantasy, and Charles Manson himself, would almost certainly have remained anonymous, a complete unknown, had it not been for this. San Francisco's Haight-Ashbury district, where that very moment in 1967, busloads of kids were arriving to what they thought would be a new world of peace and love.
2: There'd be hundreds of people sitting on the sidewalk, and they'd go, grass, acid, speed.
1: Roger Smith was Manson's parole officer in San Francisco.
3: And into that scene walked Charlie Manson.
4: He did.
0: He could somehow identify the ones who could be tricked, coerced, drawn in.
5: Bent, but not broken, troubled young women. Like Susan Atkins, she left home as a teenager and drifted, washed up in the Haight. She worked as a topless dancer, quit, and then fell under Manson's spell. He nicknamed her Sadie. Later, there was Leslie Van Houten, who got into drugs, ran away from home, had an abortion, and then met him. People magazine's Elaine Aradias has written about Manson.
6: He slept with all those girls right away, making a connection with them, and they felt, this man gets me.
1: He kept adding women to his entourage, and they went with him everywhere. Even to meet and flirt with his parole officer, who heard firsthand Manson's preaching to his flock, an oddball mix of free love, social commentary, and apocalyptic prophecies.
2: I found a lot of his stuff pretty silly, but he would always frame his statements, this is what I believe, and the girls all believed it.
1: The girls hung on every word he spoke, seemed ready to do anything he asked, like when he told them to have sex with men he wanted to win over, or when he told them he was destined to be bigger than the Beatles.
0: Manson fully intended to become a rock and roll star and didn't think it was going to be very hard.
1: The summer of love was over. Manson loaded his family, they now numbered about half a dozen, onto a school bus and took them to Los Angeles. He was still just a small-time criminal with a dream, but not for long.
7: A Beach Boy and Charles Manson, when we return.
8: Dennis was convinced that he could make Charlie a star.
7: And Manson's strange hold on his family.
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0: Los Angeles, 1968, the center of the rock and roll universe. Here was Capitol Records, the Beatles' record company, the Sunset Strip, and here the producers who could make Charles Manson a star. He positioned his family out here in a wooded haven of alternative living called Topanga Canyon.
1: He lived on a place in Topanga Canyon. It was a burned-out house.
0: Eric Carlson was living nearby. In his first TV interview, he told us how he got to know Manson and his very available young women.
1: They would come over to get to take showers and stuff.
0: And stuff, as he said.
1: Sadie was called Sexy Sadie, and not without cause.
0: Wasn't exactly Eric's house or shower to offer, mind you. The main occupant and owner of the house in which Eric was living was a soft-spoken music teacher named Gary Hinman.
2: He was just generous, basically.
1: You know, he never charged me any rent whatsoever.
0: When some of the Manson women were busted for a spree of minor crimes,
1: Charlie came over and asked Gary if he could help him. Well, he says, well, what's the bail?
0: Of course, Gary Hinman, as he generously paid the bail, had no idea how Manson would return his favor. Manson and the family moved from Topanga to a defunct Western movie location called Spahn Ranch, a few miles farther out. Manson told another of his followers, Lynette Fromm, who was nicknamed Squeaky, to keep the octogenarian owner happy. So the family, in exchange for a few chores, got to live on the ranch for free.
3: For there will surely be no holding dear hunger.
0: And Manson?
4: He dances, he sings, he looks beautiful, he looks happy. And this draws a lot of people, just like people are drawn to little babies.
0: They scrounge for food in trash dumpsters, said former family member Barbara Hoyt.
5: It was fun. You go behind the store, they used to throw away some good stuff, good vegetables. You'll find all kinds of treasures out there.
0: But the family didn't just live on scavenged vegetables. They stole cash and credit cards and cars. Manson taught them a skill he called creepy crawling, entering houses at night without waking the sleeping people inside. And he used his women to advance his dream of becoming famous.
6: Sends them out into the parts of Los Angeles that are known as areas where the rock stars live. To find some of them, do what it takes, and get them to take Charlie on as sort of their project that they will introduce him to the right people.

0: Ridiculous? Of course. But then, the most extraordinary thing, it worked.
1: Dennis picked up a couple of girls on Sunset. They were hitchhiking.
0: Dennis was Dennis Wilson of the Beach Boys, at the time America's answer to the Beatles. Greg Jacobson was a music producer and friend of Dennis Wilson's.
1: They went to Dennis's house. They had a good time and played music and all the things that they would do.
0: Manson's system worked like a charm, offering his young women as sexual favors to get what he wanted. Before the day was out, he and most of the family had moved right into Dennis Wilson's house.
1: Dennis used to call me up and said, Greg, come on down, man. We're partying. All these girls are here. Charlie, you got to meet Charlie the Wizard. Dennis was convinced that he could make Charlie a star.
0: And so, improbable as it seems, Dennis took Manson to his brother Brian's studio, that's Brian Wilson, to record some of his songs. Here's Manson singing during that session.
2: Restless as the wind, this town is killing me.
0: But when the other Beach Boys actually heard that,
1: they didn't have a very high opinion of the music, or Charlie.
0: The session fizzled. But the Beach Boys did play one of Manson's songs on the Mike Douglas TV show. But Dennis rewrote the words and the title.
1: Oh, Charlie was so angry that anybody would dare to change the lyric or change anything he said. It was like misquoting him.
0: So the Beach Boys were not the answer to Manson's dreams. But there was one more chance. Greg Jacobson knew a man in Los Angeles who could snap his fingers and get Manson a contract. His name was Terry Melcher, one of L.A.'s top music producers. And in the late spring of 69, Melcher agreed to come to Spahn Ranch to hear Manson sing.
1: Charlie almost expected somebody to pull out a contract and a pen and say, here, sign here. Will you now have a contract with Columbia Records?
0: But there was to be no contract. Because later, Terry Melcher politely but firmly rejected Charlie Manson.
1: Charlie was really crushed.
0: He would not be a rock and roll star. He would not be rich and famous. He was a failure. Which to Manson meant, said his parole officer, Roger Smith.
3: Charlie was in serious danger of losing the family. He did something that, you know, politicians are masterful at, and that is he creates this horrible thing out there. There's going to be a race war.
0: It was a time of racial strife in America, especially in L.A., and Manson blended that information somehow with the Book of Revelation to prophesy Armageddon, a world-ending race war. He called it Helter Skelter, after one of the songs on the Beatles' White Album. His followers believed it. But did he? Roger Smith isn't so sure.
3: I think it was basically used to keep them focused and maybe even divert attention from the fact that he was not doing well in terms of realizing his dream.
0: Time to move, he told his family. Gather money, cars, get to the desert to wait out the war between the races. Where, again, the Manson story might have disappeared from history without a ripple or a trace. Except.
4: Coming up, a day in the life of the Manson family.
5: Every day, he would gather everyone together and dose them with LSD.
4: And the killing begins when Dateline.

0: Charlie Manson had come to Los Angeles with a plan to be bigger than the Beatles. By the summer of 69, he knew that wasn't going to happen. And that's when Manson told his followers they had to ignite something he called Helter Skelter, an imminent world-destroying race war, which he'd named, for reasons only he knew, after a song on the Beatles' White Album.
1: They were going to go in the desert, stay there for 150 years, while the black man takes over, but then they're going to need him later. And that's when he's going to come out as the master race and be the leader of everyone.
2: It sounds ridiculous, of course.
1: It is ridiculous. But combination of drugs, being isolated, he had them all convinced that this was real.
3: He was serious about this.
4: Oh, yeah.
3: The world
4: Yeah. He believed it.
0: Or so he persuaded his followers. He told them he needed complete loyalty and complete control.
5: Every day, he would gather everyone together and dose them with LSD. And he would talk for a while.
0: That's when, for his bent but not broken flock, Manson portrayed himself as the new Jesus, but not a sweet and kindly version of Jesus.
4: Charlie was acting meaner towards the girls.
0: And if they failed to follow his directions?
4: He'd hit you in the head with a stick.
6: He went from good Charlie to bad Charlie.
4: Yeah, he really got mean.
0: Mean and desperate to find the money and cars to take his family to Death Valley, where he told them they'd wait out Helter Skelter. And who had money and cars? His music teacher friend, Gary Hinman.

0: And Charlie knew all of that.
1: Eric Carlson was with Gary when Manson called and made demands.
0: He's telling Gary that it's time for him to join the family because this whole helter-skelter was coming, and that he needed to cash out all of his investments and go with the family and go out to the desert.
2: Gary told Manson no. But the man who'd become used to getting what he wanted persisted.
0: He says, Gary, this is your last chance. If you don't do this, I will not be responsible for the karma you will invoke upon yourself.
2: Karma, Manson style. Then he sent a friend of the family named Bobby Beausoleil, along with loyal family members Susan Atkins and Mary Bruner, to shake down Gary.
3: Beausoleil beats him up, him and keeps coming, oh, any money, I don't have any money.
1: Eventually, Beausoleil called Manson.
3: Manson comes down. He's wearing a sword, and he's waving around. Charlie actually slices part of Hinman's ear off. Departs again.
2: Manson's followers tortured Gary Hinman for 3 days until he finally signed over the pink slips for his cars. But then he threatened to call the police.
3: Beausoleil calls Manson again. What are we going to do? Manson says, you know what you have to do.
1: Beausoleil stabbed Gary Hinman. And then Mary Bruner and Susan Atkins finished him with a pillow over his face.
4: Gary died because he didn't want to give up his money in the cars.
0: Yes, but it was equally important that he become a part of.
4: What, become a part of us or we'll kill you?
0: The revolution's coming. A lot of people are going to die.
2: Manson had a term for these people, piggies. Another song from the White Album.
0: If you want to be one of the piggies, you know, today's pork is tomorrow's bacon.
2: So, on Manson's orders, on the wall of Gary's house, they wrote the words, political piggy, and left a paw print, all in the victim's blood, hoping it would lead the police to suspect Black Panthers committed the murder.
3: The county police come to investigate. It's a murder, but they don't in any way link it to a Black revolutionary execution.
2: Manson's misdirection failed. In less than a week, Bobby Beausoleil was pulled over driving one of Gary Hinman's cars, where police found a bloody knife. Beausoleil called Manson from jail, demanding help and saying he hadn't ratted on him yet. Jeff Gwynn believes Manson decided on a plan to spring Beausoleil and save his own skin.
3: Family members at Spahn Ranch are talking about what's happened to Bobby. He's in prison. What's going to happen? How can we break him out?
1: They did hatch a plan so horrible that the name Charlie Manson would be famous, all right. Not as a star, but as a symbol of evil.
5: Coming up, Helter Skelter, a night of madness and murder.
3: Sharon Tate quite naturally is screaming. She's begging, not for her life, but for her babies. Susan Atkins says, bitch, I have no sympathy for you.

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2: August 6, 1969, Bobby Beausoleil was in jail, accused of murdering Gary Hinman. Charlie Manson was afraid Bobby might talk, implicate him and the family. And then, an idea. A crazy, horrible idea.
3: They're watching some old James Cagney movie where he's in jail for these murders, and they do these copycat murders to prove that he's not the one.
2: And that's when Charlie Manson decided to commit murders so similar to what they did to Hinman that the cops would have to think the real killers were still on the loose. And if they thought that, they'd release Bobby Beausoleil. But the key to these copycat killings, Manson decided, was to find a high-profile victim.
4: If it's somebody famous and the newspapers and the TV are making a big deal out of it, then it'll work. They'll have to let Bobby out.
2: Free Bobby and maybe touch off Helter Skelter in the bargain by framing the Black Panthers. August 8, 1969. Late. Susan Atkins, sexy Sadie, dressed in black and headed out of Spawn Ranch.
5: Sadie hung out of the car window and yelled, "We're going to kill some pigs."
2: Also in the car, Tex Watson, Patricia Kranwinkle, and Linda Kasabian. Their target? Whoever lived in the house recently vacated by Terry Melcher, who, months earlier, had politely blown off Manson's hopes for a record deal.
4: Whoever's living there now has to be rich and famous. Nobody else could afford a house like that.
2: Manson had actually been at the house earlier that year, looking for Terry Melcher. He'd moved out. But Manson encountered the current resident, actress Sharon Tate, the pregnant wife of film director Roman Polanski. Now, Tex climbed a telephone pole and cut wires to that very same house. They all went over the gate. And just then, a young man named Stephen Parent, who'd been visiting the property caretaker, was headed out of the driveway. Tex confronted him with a knife, then shot him several times. The killing had begun. With Kasabian standing guard, Susan, Patricia, and Tex went inside the house. Polanski was out of the country that night, but his friend Wojtek Frykowski was asleep on the couch. Tex kicked him. Susan Atkins went to see who else was there.
4: She starts down a hallway, and there's a guest bedroom. And there's a woman sitting up in bed. It's Abigail Folger.
2: Heiress to the Folger's coffee fortune.
4: Folger assumed this was just some other friend to Sharon's and waves to her. And Susan Atkins gives the little finger wave back. Continues down the hall.
2: In the bedroom, she found Sharon Tate and Jay Sebring, a celebrity hairdresser and Tate's former boyfriend. She herded them into the living room. Anthony DiMaria is Jay Sebring's nephew.
6: At a certain point, Watson turned his back, and Jay charged, and he shot Jay as he was coming to him. And then Watson and Kranwinkle went over and started stabbing and kicking.
4: Sharon Tate, quite naturally, is screaming. Frykowski and Folger break out a side door and are running across the lawn. Kranwinkle and Watson chase after them.
2: Soon, everyone was left for dead, except Sharon Tate.
4: She's begging, not for her life, but for her babies. Susan Atkins says, "Bitch, I have no sympathy for you." And she's slaughtered.
2: Then Susan Atkins wrote the word pig in blood on the front door to make sure the cops would connect these murders to Gary Hinman's murder.
4: They arrive back at the ranch. Charlie Manson's waiting for them. "What'd you do? Tell me about it." And they tell him. And he's furious. From their description, he doesn't think they've left the house appalling enough that it will get the attention they want.
7: So, said Gwynn, Manson himself returned to the house and draped an American flag near Sharon Tate's body.
4: Manson, with his sense of theater, thought that would be the thing that would really, really make everybody gasp and pay attention.
8: A movie actress and four of her friends were murdered. The circumstances were lurid.
9: The body's badly mutilated.
10: This I'd rather not discuss.
7: But nobody made a link to Gary Hinman. Beausoleil remained in jail.
4: Charlie was furious. They had screwed up.
11: He blamed them.
4: Very much so. If they had done it right,
11: we'll have to
4: do
11: it again
4: tonight. And this time, I'm going with you to make sure it gets done properly.
7: He took his band of killers on a tour of Los Angeles, looking for just the right innocent victims. There was a street Manson knew, had been to a party there, in the Los Feliz area of L.A. He picked the house next door. No idea who lived there. It was the home of Lino and Rosemary LaBianca.
4: Charlie says when they're outside the LaBianca home that he'll go in, he'll check it out. Charlie comes back out, gets Tex Watson. They go in, first they capture Lino LaBianca. He ties LaBianca up, asks, is there anybody else here? My wife's in the bedroom.
7: Then Manson went and got Tex Watson, Susan Atkins, Patricia Krenwinkel, and Leslie Van Houten, who had begged to go with them this time.
4: Charlie tells them, go in there, do what you need to do, and he drives off in the car.
7: The LaBiancas died as brutally as those the night before. Bound and blindfolded and gagged, the crime scene created to horrify.
8: With blood, the killer had scrawled, death to pigs.
7: Helter Skelter, misspelled, had been written in blood on the refrigerator. And carved into Lino LaBianca's torso, there was one word, war. Surely, no one could miss that message.
12: Coming up, the killing still wasn't over.
4: This was the one murder that Manson was personally involved in.
12: And how a jailhouse chat finally brings the nightmare to an end.

0: There were many funerals that week in the summer of 69. Too many. One for the beautiful Sharon Tate.
1: Many of Hollywood's elite turned out for the funeral, despite the fact that it was billed as a private family affair.
0: Families watched the shocking news on TV, including the Manson family and follower Barbara Hoyt.
2: I remember being scared by that.
3: How did they react to the news?
2: They laughed. It didn't bother them at all.
0: Charlie Manson thought he'd hoodwink the police for sure, that they would think the same people who killed Tate and the LaBiancas also killed Gary Hinman. And so they'd free family member Bobby Beausoleil. But even though there was talk that the Tate and LaBianca murders might be connected to each other,
4: police today could but speculate whether these two crimes had been done by the same person.
0: No one connected them to the Hinman case. The plan failed. Bobby Beausoleil stayed in jail. And if that wasn't frustrating enough for Manson, just 6 days after the LaBianca murders, more than 100 sheriff's deputies descended on the family.
5: They decide they're going to have a huge raid on Spahn Ranch. They're going to arrest everybody in it.
0: But the raid turned out to be good news for Charlie Manson, because it didn't have anything to do with murder. The warrant was for auto theft, totally unrelated. And even that charge didn't stick.
5: Manson uses this as a great example. See how powerful he is? They arrested all of us, but I used my power and they're letting us go.
0: The LA Times ran a small story about the car theft raid, along with an article about the Tate murders and the LaBianca murders. Each story completely separate. But Manson was still on edge, especially after he found out a ranch hand named Shorty Shea was trying to get the family kicked out of Spahn Ranch. Barbara Hoyt remembers what happened next.
2: I heard a scream, and I bolted up.
3: Is there any way to describe what that sounded like?
2: Just pure horror.
3: Did you have any idea whether it was a human or an animal?
2: I knew it was Shorty.
3: You knew it was Shorty?
2: I recognized the voice.
5: This was the one murder that Manson was personally involved in, and Shea was sort of hacked to pieces.
0: Manson decided it was time to get out of L.A. Maybe he was feeling the heat from that raid. Or maybe he wanted an even more remote place to keep his family under his control.
5: To him, the whole idea of control is not just having people worshiping you, but having people follow your orders in ways that contradict common sense.
0: That is, fleeing an apocalyptic race war, helter-skelter. He moved them out to an old homestead called Barker Ranch, over 200 miles from Los Angeles, now part of Death Valley National Park. Yes, Death Valley.
5: During this war, he will lead his family into Death Valley, where there is a bottomless pit and a city underneath the surface. They will go down there and be safe.
3: He seriously thought there was something beneath the earth where all of you could go and hide. And escape the race war.
2: Rivers of milk and honey, trees with different kinds of fruit.
0: Barbara Hoyt remained loyal to Manson until, as she tells it, out in the desert one day, she overheard Susan Atkins gleefully describing the murder of Sharon Tate and suddenly feared for her own life.
2: But I knew I had to get out of there.
0: So, early one morning, Barbara and a friend took a huge risk.
2: We walked out.
3: You walked out?
2: Yeah, we walked out.
0: Into the heat of Death Valley. They walked for miles to the nearest ranch, said Barbara. And she eventually reunited with her real family. But the rest of the Manson family stayed busy in the desert.
5: The family's up to its old tricks. There's cars stolen. There's different desecration of national monument areas.
0: All of which once again drew the notice of law enforcement. During two raids in October, they rounded up most of the family. The last to be captured was Manson himself, hiding under the bathroom sink. He told authorities his name was Manson Charles M., a.k.a. Jesus Christ, God. The charges were auto theft and arson. They'd faced similar charges before, had beaten the rap before. But this time, something unexpected completely out of Manson's control. Somebody in the family squealed about Susan Atkins and her role in Gary Hinman's murder. So Atkins was moved from a jail near Death Valley to Los Angeles.
6: She couldn't stay quiet. She started sharing this incredible and unbelievable story.
0: Atkins boasted to a fellow inmate named Virginia Graham about the Sharon Tate murders.
7: She said, "You know who did it, don't you?" And I looked at her and I said, "No, I don't." And her words to me were, "Well, you're looking at her."
0: Atkins told Virginia Graham every hideous detail, even mocking one of her victims.
7: He was screaming, "Help, help, somebody please help me." And she said, "And nobody came, and we killed him."
0: Virginia told the cops.
1: Police apparently got their break in the Tate case when this girl, Susan Atkins, was arrested and talked to a cellmate about the Tate killings.
0: 4 months after the Tate and LaBianca killings, Charles Manson and several of his followers were indicted for murder. He'd come to L.A. seeking fame. He was about to find it.
8: Coming up, what if the Manson family hadn't been stopped? Who might have been next?
7: Elizabeth Taylor, Steve McQueen, and Frank Sinatra.

0: Name good day.
1: I don't have any guilt. I know what I've done. It's all a play, isn't it?
2: Banter from a man about to be tried for one of the most notorious killing sprees in American history.
3: I think Mr. Manson feels that he is a product of our society.
2: The case went to the late Vincent Bugliosi, a young prosecutor at the time.
4: I used to have conversations with Manson all the time. Charlie, I said, I'm going to convict you, I said, but after you get a fair trial.
5: Bugliosi tried to flip family members to testify against Manson. Most stayed ferociously loyal. And some of those not charged staged demonstrations outside the courthouse. Even shaved their heads in a show of solidarity.
6: You know, we die, we'd do anything for a brother.
5: Chatty Susan Atkins was supposed to be a key witness. She had bragged about the killings in jail, then told the whole story to a grand jury.
7: Now that you've had a chance to get it off your chest, can you describe to me how you feel?
6: Dead.
7: Dead? What kind of feeling is that?
2: But Atkins recanted. So Bugliosi turned to Virginia Graham, one of the two fellow jail inmates Atkins had confessed to. Graham told the jury how Atkins giddily described the Tate and LaBianca murders.
8: There wasn't a sign of remorse of anything. In fact, it was almost very boastful.
2: And Atkins vowed they were just getting started, said Graham. They had a plan to murder A-list celebrities.
8: It was Tom Jones, Elizabeth Taylor, Steve McQueen, and Frank Sinatra. They were going to skin him alive and make purses out of it and sell it on Hollywood Boulevard.
5: Virginia Graham's testimony made the front page, one of many headlines, in a trial that lasted some 7 months.
9: The jury hearing the charges against Charles Manson and three girl members of his so-called family brought in its verdict this afternoon. All were found guilty of murder in the first degree.
5: Manson and several members of the family were sentenced to death for the Tate and LaBianca murders, a career-making victory for prosecutor Vincent Bugliosi, who was emphatic that the sentence was richly deserved.
10: In view of the incredible brutality of these savage, nightmarish murders, the death penalty unquestionably was the proper verdict in this case.
2: But then, a little over a year later, it all changed.
11: The California Supreme Court ruled today that the death penalty is unconstitutional.
2: There would be no gas chamber for Manson or any of his convicted family members.
12: Do you believe that there should be a death penalty?
13: Aren't we all born to die? We're
12: but
13: born with a death
12: in
13: penalty.
12: In a gas chamber?
13: I believe what I'm told to believe. Don't you?
5: Because of that California State Supreme Court ruling, the sentences were reduced to life in prison, with the possibility of parole, even for Manson. And that touched off a debate that still rages decades later. Can people like these be rehabilitated? Should they ever be released?
14: There are so many reasons why I'm against parole.
5: Anthony DeMaria has spent most of his adult life fighting parole for the killers of his uncle, Jay Sebring.
14: When somebody says, well, I've changed, I've rehabilitated, well, you might have. But your victims are dusty and rotting in a grave.
2: Over the years, Manson, Tex Watson, Patricia Krenwinkel, and Susan Atkins all had parole hearings. Each time, they were quickly denied. But Leslie Van Houten seemed to have some hope of being paroled. This was her hearing in 2000.
15: It's really hard to live with the murder. I accept responsibility. I know that what I did is inexcusable.
2: Van Houten was recommended for parole on 5 different occasions, but each time the governor's office overruled the decision. And Sharon Tate's sister, Deborah, was relieved.
16: I don't think she deserves it. These people were brutally butchered. There has to be some kind of accountability in this world. There just simply has to be.
17: And it doesn't stop when a person is 65.
16: No.
2: But then in the spring of 2023, Deborah Tate got the news she had feared for years. The California Court of Appeal overruled the governor and granted Van Houten's parole.
5: And the man behind it all, who wanted so desperately to be famous. After nearly 50 years in prison, Charles Manson had become a shell of his former self, frail and in ill health. One of his friends told us he believed Manson was suffering from early stages of dementia. Shortly after his 83rd birthday,
2: In November of 2017, Charles Mills Manson died of natural causes. Up until his last day on Earth, never even a hint of remorse.
0: I haven't done anything I'm ashamed of. Guilty. I wouldn't do anything that I felt guilty about.
5: Manson and his family still seem to occupy some dark corner of our imagination. But, said Jeff Gwynn, it's time to strip away the mystery and stop burnishing the legend of Charles Manson.
18: We can't stop what Manson did. We can't stop his fame. If he's notorious, let him be notorious for what he is. This horrible sociopath.
2: A small man who used his talents, such as they were, to become not just a symbol of the loss of innocence or of naivete, but an enduring lesson in how not to be a human being.
19: That's all for now. I'm Lester Holt. Thanks for joining us.
20: He's a good dad. He loves us so much. No one wants to have both their parents taken away from them.
19: A dramatic new turn in the story of a young family facing heartache beyond measure. A mom who suddenly vanished. A dad suddenly under suspicion.
21: You just hear the awful things they say.
22: I knew they were focusing on me.
19: There was no body, no weapon, no eyewitness.
23: There's not one doubt in my mind that he's guilty.
19: Now, after four trials, the final verdict is in.
22: I'm not guilty. I didn't do this.
19: I'm Lester Holt, and this is Dateline. Here's Keith Morrison with The House on the Lake.
2: It's a long, winding ride, this tale, studded with surprises.
24: I just felt like I was being kidnapped in broad daylight, and no one could help me.
2: It's the story of his life and theirs.
25: We cannot sit here in silence and watch another travesty of justice take place.
2: It's about their world, the one that fell apart in a time they can't recall.
26: Do you remember very much about your mom anymore?
25: Not really.
27: It's been a long time.
2: It's about what happened on a September day the rest of the world can't forget.
26: Is there a corner of your brain that thinks maybe it was somebody else?
27: Not at all. Not at all.
2: 15 years, four trials. Would it never end?
24: I just put my head down and I went numb. I went numb.
2: This is the climactic chapter in a family saga, one that began in a moment all but drowned out in the chaos of history. It was September 2001. The Harris kids were little, 7, 6, 4, and 2. The family lived in this sprawling patch of wilderness with a private lake in the backyard.
17: Living in paradise, seems like.
22: Yeah. The kids still have a lot of happy memories out here. You know, it's just a very unique and special place that we were fortunate enough to purchase, you know, years and years ago.
2: A unique and special place that only a prosperous person could afford, like the prominent car dealer Cal Harris. He loved it out here, too, he said, and taught his kids to love it.
17: You went hunting with the kids here?
22: Hunting, fishing, you name it. We swim in the lake, we jet ski in the lake, we water ski. My kids like to bring their friends out and really enjoy. It's just if you like to be outdoors, it's a fun place.
28: Christmas is always fun.
17: I can imagine.
28: Opening presents, yeah. Playing well with the new things you get.
17: Well, I can't think of a more idyllic sort of place to have Christmas. And does it feel like that at the time?
28: Yeah.
2: It was here in this patch of paradise, said Cal, that he woke up one morning years ago to find that his wife, Michelle, wasn't home. She'd gone to work the evening before, didn't come back. Mary Harris is Cal's aunt.
29: He didn't know where she was and didn't know what had happened.
17: Woke up and she wasn't there.
29: And honestly, it wasn't something he seemed comfortable talking about a lot. I think it was very emotional for him.
2: She was gone. Gone without warning. Her friends, distraught, called her cell phone.
30: Where the hell
1: are you? You need to call me as soon as freaking possible. I am worried to death about you.
2: They heard her cheery cell phone message, haunting now.
1: Hi, this is Michelle. Leave me your name and number, and I'll call you back as soon as I can.
3: Michelle, Bob Miller. What's going on here?
2: There is something else about this you should know. The night Michelle Harris vanished was not just any night. It was September 11th, 2001.
4: Things are in some kind of disarray.
2: So they were. And so nobody was paying much attention to the disturbing events up here around little Owego, New York.
4: Troopers have all been sent to New York City. There's a skeleton crew left at all the stations.
2: Back then, Sue Mulvey was a senior investigator with the New York State Police. She took the call, morning of September 12th.
14: What'd you do?
4: I sent two investigators over to talk to Calvin Harris, and I sent a uniformed trooper up to the house.
2: Cal Harris opened up his house to them.
29: He said, whatever you need, look wherever you need to look. We have carte blanche. I want this to be solved. I want to know what happened.
2: That morning, Investigator Mulvey knew only this. She had a missing person case on her hands, and with luck, it would resolve itself speedily, as many do.
4: We kept hoping, as everyone did, that Michelle would call her house or call one of her friends and show up.
2: Cal said his Aunt Mary was completely focused on his four children, had to leave it to others to search for Michelle.
29: His thing was, okay, it's time for them to go to school. All right, it's time for me to pick them up. I need to be sure that if this is the routine that they are, that is normal for them, we're going to keep them in that routine.
2: But where was their mother? Here was a clue, and it didn't look good. Michelle's van had been left at the foot of the long driveway leading up to her house, out here on that big country lot. The keys were still in the ignition. But where was she? Mulvey's investigators, video camera in

0: the residence through the open garage door.
1: Senior investigator Steve Anderson.
0: I noticed bloodstains on the floor and on the moldings of the doorway that led out to the garage.
1: And there was more blood, tiny stains on a kitchen rug. They sent it out for tests.
0: Everything on the floor, on the inside walls, and on the carpet came back to being Michelle's blood.
1: And suddenly the case looked very different.
2: Then we knew we had a real problem.
1: What in the world had happened to Michelle Harris?
3: When we come back.
2: They have what would appear to be an idyllic life and a beautiful home and beautiful children. We learned more and more he became the focus.
4: A husband suspected, a daughter questioned.
5: I didn't talk. I just sat there and cried the whole time.

0: Michelle Harris, 35-year-old mother of four, was missing. And New York State Police investigator Sue Mulvey felt sure of one thing. Michelle had not abandoned her children.
1: The clear picture that we develop is that Michelle would never leave her children, ever.
0: So, was it foul play? After all, Michelle's van was abandoned at the foot of her driveway. And that blood on the garage floor and in the kitchen alcove, testing proved it was Michelle's blood.
1: There's a lot of blood in the garage and spread over a wide area. And there's a lot of blood splatter, I mean, over 60 drops of blood that's been not just dripped, but splattered by some force on that throw rug.
0: And yet, it didn't make sense. This woman, wife of an affluent car dealer, devoted mom, seemed like an unlikely victim.
1: And they have what would appear to be an idyllic life and a beautiful home and beautiful children.
0: It got off to a storybook start. He, the attractive, wealthy car dealer, she, a pretty young woman from modest means, answering phones at a Harris family car dealership.
2: My brother had his office across the street from mine, and I just saw her one day and kind of evolved from there.
3: What attracted the two of you to each other?
2: She was very outgoing and very attractive and good personality.
4: She was a knockout. She was funny. She was vibrant.
0: His Aunt Mary Harris was also taken by Cal's new girl. Michelle, she said, was a woman up for anything.
4: Athletic, let's have a good time, you know, jump on the jet ski, jump on the four-wheeler.
3: Wasn't a dainty wee thing, as it were.
4: Right.
3: No. And not a shy retiring type either.
4: No, I mean, that's part of why I thought their personalities to me seemed to really mesh.
0: Michelle fell hard, too, for the man and his lifestyle. Gary Taylor is her dad.
5: He won some dealership thing, and they went to Switzerland, I think.
3: Wow.
5: And, you know, I mean, there was a lot of perks there that she'd never had before, so.
0: In August 1990, Michelle and Cal got married here beside Empire Lake.
2: It was a great day. It was just a beautiful setting and very relaxing, not very stressful. It just kind of ended up being a big party afterwards.
6: The fairy tale rolled on. Kids kept coming. They built a house on Empire Lake, and here on their private preserve, they were a family in motion. Fishing, swimming, skating. Michelle into all of it. The kids, of course, grew older. Taylor is the oldest, followed by Kayla and Jenna and Tanner. Their mom? About her, they have no real memories.
7: It's been a long time.
3: Yeah, it's true. Well, most of your lives. And how old were you?
8: I'm not sure how old I was, but I don't have any memories.
0: Jenna is often told by those who knew Michelle how much she resembles her mom.
9: I've seen pictures of her. She's really pretty. She's always smiling. She seems like a really happy person. So it makes me feel good that people see me and her.
0: And even with that terrible loss, said the kids, they've grown up happy and content for the most part, all thanks to one person.
3: Just tell me about your dad. What kind of guy is he?
8: Funny.
3: Funny?
8: Goofy, yeah.
9: He's funny, and he's the most caring guy in the world, and he's nice, and we're his whole world, and he's protective and just loves us so much and wants the best for us.
0: A protective dad who said he tried to shield them best he could from the not-so-happy times.
2: Michelle was really struggling with those kids at a young age, which I totally understood. What I noticed was that she was just drifting away from being a stay-at-home mom, and I understood that.
0: There was certainly friction in the Harris marriage. He loved order. She, not so much.
5: She had a room downstairs, and she called it the Chuck Room. Or if there was going to be a party or a picnic or whatever, she'd throw it, take it down the Chuck Room.
0: And she told friends and family he had a temper, a controlling way. Once back in 1996, she called her sister-in-law from a closet, terrified.
5: He had the gun outside the closet, and she was inside hiding.
3: What'd you hear about that?
5: He was out there as a pump gun, I guess, and he was racking the pump action up and down and telling her to come out.
0: Cal later denied it was true that he'd been fighting or threatening Michelle with a gun. Then in 1999, Michelle learned Cal was having an affair. She was devastated, but not ready to end the marriage. And Cal said he wasn't either.
5: Michelle said, you know, we can work through this, but, you know, you got to get rid of the girl. She worked up at the Cortland dealership.
0: They did what they could to salvage the marriage. It didn't work. She told her family he cut off her spending money. She took up with a young man in November 2000. A month later, she told Cal she wanted a divorce. Her family said he didn't take it well. And things in that big house in Paradise grew strained indeed.
10: Why did she stay in the house?
1: Her attorney had advised her to stay in the house and to not leave.
0: So they divided the parenting duties and worked on a settlement. Michelle got a job as a waitress at a local restaurant and bar. And that's where she was the night of September 11th. She finished her shift about 9, had some drinks with two co-workers, and then she drove to her boyfriend's apartment. Left there about 11. And that, Sue Mulvey believed, was the last time anybody saw Michelle Harris.
1: We did a lot of work on a lot of different people early on, and it wasn't until they were eliminated and then we learned more and more about Calvin that he became the focus.
0: The district attorney even tried to speak to the two eldest children. Didn't accomplish much beyond frightening them, apparently.
9: I know, I just sat there and cried the whole time. I didn't talk. I wasn't allowed to be in there with Taylor. But
3: how old were you at the time?
9: I was in fourth grade and he was in fifth grade. So, 9 and 10.
3: But Jerry Keene, then the district attorney, said he interviewed plenty of other witnesses who convinced him that the police had the right man. In September 2005, 4 years after Michelle Harris disappeared, the DA charged her husband Cal with second-degree murder.
2: Three state police personnel literally busted into my office and kicked the door open, and the three of them jumped me and handcuffed me and shackled me and walked me out the front door of my office.
11: You got a taste of law and order up close and personal.
2: Yeah.
0: The DA was going to take the case to trial, even though there was no body, no murder weapon, and even though he himself was by no means convinced he could prevail.
12: I thought that it was maybe a 50-50 shot at a conviction. I thought that a jury could go either way.
13: Coming up.
2: Oh, it hurts. Absolutely. All of it was just taken away.
13: Prosecutors come on strong.
12: He told her that he would put her body in a place where it would never be found.
13: When Dateline...

0: In September 2005, 4 years after his wife Michelle vanished, Cal Harris was charged with murder.
1: Oh, it hurts. Absolutely. You know, I had a good standing in the community. Yeah. I had a successful business. Donated my time and money and resources to a lot of good causes in the community. Raised my kids in that community. Mm-hmm. And, you know, all of it was just taken away.
0: But the Tioga County DA had become convinced that Cal killed his wife late on the night of 9/11. And as the children slept, disposed of her body.
2: The more I met with the people that were close to Michelle and that knew something about the case, the more convinced I became that, you know, he really did this.
0: The trial began in May 2007, with the prosecution claim that Cal Harris was a man used to being in charge of everyone and everything in his life.
2: He's in control of his businesses, he's in control of his wife, he's in control of his finances, his employees, and his children, and just kind of a domineering person.
0: More than that, said the prosecutor, Cal Harris could be volatile. Michelle began keeping notes about what she said was abusive language and behavior. In fact, she won a temporary order of protection against him.
2: What he said to her was, I wouldn't need a gun to kill you, and if I did kill you, they'll never find your body.
3: In the heat of passion, people say terrible things to each other. Doesn't mean they kill them, though.
2: But he went beyond saying terrible things to her. He told her that he would put her body in a place where it would never be found. And that's like one of the biggest facts of the case, that we've looked and looked and looked for this woman's body and have not been able to find it.
0: The Harris family babysitter, a woman named Barb Thayer, testified that she was the one who found Michelle's van parked at the end of the long driveway.
2: She goes into the house and she yells, is Michelle here? Because her car's at the end of the driveway. And the defendant, without missing a beat, he just said, we'd better go get the car.
0: According to the babysitter, Cal didn't seem surprised.
2: Doesn't ask her any questions about the keys, like he knows that the keys are in the van.
3: This is an interpretation of a person's reaction.
2: Yeah, you're right. But it's all these hundreds of little things that convinced me that he's just not acting like someone would act if they didn't know what had happened to their wife.
0: Later that morning, when New York State troopers talked to Cal, they too made note of his demeanor.
4: He seemed kind of unconcerned. He was more concerned with getting Michelle Harris's van cleaned up and back on the lot.
0: The motive, said the prosecutor, was simply money. Cal had learned that Michelle was demanding an appraisal of the car business. Did she intend to take a piece of it in the divorce?
2: All of a sudden, everything is out of his control.
0: So, the argument went, if Michelle disappeared, Cal's problems did too.
4: He was going to have his finances scrutinized. He was perhaps not going to be able to stay in the marital residence. Certainly his children were leaving. And the next day, all those things are back in his control.
0: Finally, that blood evidence. Prosecution witnesses called it medium velocity spatter that had been left there only recently.
5: I think it could very well have been the most important part of the case as far as placing Michelle bleeding in the house with some force having been applied to that blood and no explanation for it.
0: So what happened that night? Prosecutor Keene put his theory to the jury.
2: She got home that night at about 11:30, parked her car, went in through the garage door, and that as soon as she got inside the house, she was struck with something by the defendant.
0: She went down on the kitchen rug, he said, was struck again. That blood spatter.
2: So this would put her down, either on her knees or on her bottom, as she's being struck, and the blood spatters on the door and on the carpet. Took her back out into the garage and laid her down on the garage floor. She must have bled some onto the garage floor because there's an area 3 feet by 6 feet where blood was found.
0: Then, said the prosecutor, Cal tried to clean up before he disposed of the body.
2: He would have then taken the car back down to the end of the driveway, walked back up to the house, and disposed of the body during the 7 hours or thereabouts before he called Mrs. Thayer.
0: The defense attorneys tried to swat it all down, and Cal Harris himself was adamant he had nothing to do with his wife's disappearance.
1: It's one thing to say, look, I'm innocent, I didn't do this, but it's another thing to have so many people accusing you and pointing the finger at you. Now, look, I'm not guilty, I didn't do this, I didn't commit this crime.
0: There was no body, no murder weapon, and the defense said the forensics were unconvincing at best. But the jurors weren't having it. It was June 2007. They came back guilty. Cal Harris broke down and sobbed.
1: Because I knew I was going to not see my kids. I knew I wasn't going home that night. You know, and I knew how they were going to be, and it just was overwhelming.
0: But in the eyes of Michelle's family, it was finally justice. And then? Then an extraordinary thing happened.
2: My first reaction was, come on. The judge is not going to accept this guy's claim.
0: A new witness with an amazing story. And it turned the Harris case on its head.
6: Coming up.
7: As I was going by the Harris property, there was a blonde woman out there. Looked like she was crying. I know it was her.
6: Had this man seen Michelle?
8: It was the most bizarre story that you could have ever told.
6: Get ready for trial number two.
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0: what happened here in little Owego, New York, in August 2007 was almost unbelievable. Cal Harris, convicted of killing his wife, Michelle, was about to be sent away for 25 to life. And suddenly, it all blew up right in D.A. Jerry Keene's face.
1: I came into the courtroom thinking that the defendant was going to be sentenced, and it ended up being more of my being on trial.
0: Who on earth had the power to make this happen? He did. Kevin Tubbs.
2: I know that she was there, okay? I know she was.
0: Kevin Tubbs, a plain-spoken, rough-hewn farm worker back then, was hauling hay. And why was he so important? Because after 6 years during which Tubbs swore he barely registered the fuss over the Harris case, he picked up a paper and saw the story of Cal's conviction. And
2: I seen that, and, you know, I started, like, recalling, you know, thinking, like, oh, my God.
0: Just like that, he suddenly knew, he said, that what he saw the morning after 9/11, the morning Michelle Harris disappeared, was important. It was between 5:30 and 6 in the morning, he said. He was hauling a load of hay.
2: As I was going by the Harris property, there was a blonde woman out there and a young gentleman, you know, in his early 20s.
0: Standing by a pickup truck.
2: My lights is right on him.
0: And hardly more than 10 feet away, he said, he looked straight at the young man, saw he was dark-haired, muscular, and visibly angry.
2: He looks at me like this, like, you know, what do you want?
0: And the woman, she was looking down.
2: Just by her face, looked like she was crying. She was either upset or wasted.
0: The woman, he said, he was certain of it, was Michelle Harris.
2: I know it was her.
0: Was it true? If Kevin Tubbs really did see Michelle in the early morning hours of September 12th, then the prosecutor's case was in ruins, because Cal Harris couldn't have murdered her some 7 hours before, and an innocent man had just been convicted. And so the judge tossed out the verdict, called for another trial, and sent Cal home to his kids. Many, including Michelle's family, thought Tubbs' story was bogus.
3: Everybody knew he was lying. You know, I mean, it was the most bizarre story that you could have ever told.
0: And of course, when trial number two opened in 2009, the prosecution attacked Tubbs' credibility. Why did he wait 6 years to come forward? Still, for the defense, Tubbs was pure gold, the man to create reasonable doubt.
4: There simply isn't enough evidence to convict Cal Harris of murder.
0: Bill Easton was one of Cal's attorneys.
4: There's not an eyewitness to it, an ear witness to it. He didn't confess to it. None of this direct evidence is present in this case.
0: The prosecution argued that Cal showed how unfeeling he was by failing to join the search for Michelle. Now, that was nonsense, said his Aunt Mary. Cal was simply trying to keep it all together for his small children.
5: There were dozens, maybe hundreds of experts scouring the area looking for her. And there was one person taking care of these four kids.
0: And that alleged motive, that Cal was worried that dealerships would take a hit because of the divorce? Not so, said Cal's side. His lawyer told him Michelle couldn't touch the business. And that anyway, before she vanished, Michelle had decided to accept Cal's settlement offer, $740,000.
4: She had indicated to numerous people she was happy with the settlement.
0: Besides, said Aunt Mary,
5: there was plenty of money to go around. And no amount of money would have made Cal say, aha, you know, for $2 million, I'm just going to wipe her out.
0: Then there was the blood, the spatter in the kitchen alcove. Could have been a cut finger, said the defense. And anyway, nobody could really tell when it was left there. And as for a prosecution claim that Cal tried to wash away blood on the garage floor,
4: there's a small amount of diluted blood which was found days after the New York State Police had walked through this particular area of the house while they were conducting the search.
6: But walking on it is not going to destroy the blood cells. They can
4: it could dilute it if their boots are wet.
0: Finally, the defense decided jurors needed to hear from Cal Harris as a caring father, not as the menacing husband the state made him out to be. So the defendant took the stand.
7: It was nerve-wracking at first. You know, obviously, my life is on the line, and my kids are, you know, their lives are on the line.
0: He admitted to an affair, blamed himself for the end of the marriage, but denied he threatened, hurt, or tried to control Michelle. If anything, he said, Michelle had been living a bit of a wild life, staying out all hours, just before she disappeared.
7: She came when she pleased. She had money to spend. I wasn't tracking her down. The babysitters were here. The nannies were here. She was off doing whatever she was. I didn't even know what she was doing.
0: Was it enough? The jury deliberated for almost 2 days. And it wasn't. Guilty. Again.
7: Takes your breath away. You know, it's like getting stabbed in the stomach. I'm numb. You know, I'd already been through it once.
0: Family and friends stepped in and took care of his small kids, who began a weekly ritual visiting Dad in prison. Taylor, the eldest.
8: You go and you get to see him for 2 hours a week, and you got a bunch of other people talking, and it's loud, and can't really have a private conversation. That leaving was definitely the hardest part for us. I mean, he held it together well, but...
6: What was it like driving home?
9: It's quiet.
0: Watching his kids walk away, week after week, said Cal, was unimaginably hard.
7: That was the worst. I went back to my cell and just laid there for hours and hours and just closed my eyes and tried to block it out.
0: 3 years rolled by, but then came a day in October 2012 when Cal Harris found himself crying for joy in the prison yard.
10: Coming up.
6: This is rare, though. I mean, this is really rare.
7: Yeah. That to happen.
10: A new chance at freedom. New urgency from the kids.
8: This was kind of our time to come out and do our part.
10: And a whole new theory of the case.
5: It's all coming together.
11: It's time to look elsewhere.
10: Trial number 3, when Dateline continues.

0: Had Cal Harris won the lottery, it could hardly have been more surprising than the news he heard in the prison yard in October 2012.
1: It's rare, though. I mean, this is really rare for that to happen.
0: What happened? New York's Court of Appeals overturned Cal's second murder conviction, said the trial judge made mistakes during jury selection and when he allowed hearsay testimony. So the appeals court ordered trial number three, and Cal once again went home to the house on Empire Lake and his four growing children. Tanner, the youngest, was in eighth grade then. The rest were in high school.
2: Oh, it was great.
1: What a change, huh?
3: What a remarkable thing. It was back to normal. It was easy.
1: Yeah?
3: Yeah.
1: Didn't take long to adjust?
4: Well, he had to adjust to what our plans were. And yeah.
1: Well, you've been coping on your own for so long.
4: Yeah.
0: Now, this time, this third chance, the kids were determined this would be different.
2: We want to know that our dad will not be taken away from us again for a crime we know he did not commit.
0: It was a very public coming out. Kayla addressed the cameras. The rest of the kids and their teary-eyed dad stood by.
2: We cannot sit here in silence and watch another travesty of justice take place.
0: The family launched a tip line asking the public to help find out what really happened to Michelle. It was March 2014.
2: It's time for a real investigation that will get us answers.
5: I think that it was a good thing for us to finally come out and talk about it.
1: How did it feel to do it?
5: Good.
3: We all knew this was kind of our time to come out and give our side and, you know, do our part in this.
0: Cal hired new lawyers, and they condemned the state for an investigation which they said was blind to any suspect but their client. Lead defense attorney Bruce Barquette.
6: They've pursued this man for 14 years with scant evidence. Evidence that really no prosecutor should bring a case on.
0: The defense went back to witnesses the police had interviewed years before, talked to others, and heard a whole new story of Michelle's last hours on Earth. Earlier trials, they said, revealed the mother of four had been hanging with an unsavory crowd, co-workers and customers from her waitressing job. Attorney Aida Lessenring.
7: There were people there that had criminal records. There were people there that were dealing drugs. There were people there that were making sexual advances.
0: And on the night she vanished, after she left her boyfriend's place, they now knew, they said, that Michelle did not go home. Because one of those witnesses reported seeing her later that night with another man, a local steel worker, attorney Donna Aldea.
8: On September 11th, on that night, in a bar, in a dance club, he actually said, and that he was there, but then he left the two of them alone and he went home.
0: The steel worker spotted with Michelle was a regular at her restaurant, said the defense. His name was Stacy Stewart. The defense said he told his friends he had a sexual relationship with Michelle. And, said the defense, Stacy Stewart appeared to be the very man Kevin Tubbs saw with Michelle in the early hours of September 12th.
9: There was a blonde woman out there and a young gentleman, you know, in his early 20s.
0: Tubbs identified that man from a photograph.
6: His physical appearance, his facial hair, his height, his age, and the type of vehicle he drove.
0: Tubbs said the man he saw was standing beside a black truck. Stacy Stewart owned a black truck, same kind.
7: And it's a new model, and it's a Chevy. And you look everything up, and it's all coming together.
0: Stacy Stewart has denied any involvement in Michelle's disappearance. He's denied he ever had a relationship with Michelle, said he was never even alone with her. Still, Cal's side was convinced that Stewart and a friend of his played some role in Michelle's disappearance. In 2015, trial number three opened in the town of Schoharie. A change of venue necessary, said the defense, because the case was too well known in Tioga County. And the defense managed to get some of the prosecution's case thrown out. The state wasn't allowed to suggest, as it had before, that the blood was spilled around the time Michelle disappeared.
6: To have forensic scientists get up and speculate and guess at how old blood was based upon the color from a photograph is an outrageously unsupported proposition.
0: Also out, hearsay testimony from prosecution witnesses who said Michelle told them that Cal threatened her life.
6: We don't think they belonged in the evidence. It was part of the reason the case was unfair the first time or the second time.
0: Then the defense attempted to present its evidence about that alternate suspect, Stacy Stewart. and the judge shut them down. The jury would only be allowed to hear Stewart's name, that Michelle knew him, that Kevin Tubbs had ID'd him, and that he owned a black truck at the time. No more. Why? Because Stacy Stewart wasn't on trial, Cal Harris was. The wrong man, his attorneys insisted.
6: Cal did not deserve to be on trial. And frankly, Michelle and her family deserve better. We all want to know what happened to her. It's time to look elsewhere.
0: There was a new prosecutor this time, Cuyahoga County's Kirk Martin. He made the same arguments as the previous DA, saying the evidence pointed to Cal Harris killing his wife. The trial took 3 months. And finally, late April, the jury got it, and the waiting began. Michelle's family still convinced that Cal was guilty.
10: Is there a corner of your brain that thinks, God, maybe it was somebody else?
11: Not at all. Not at all.
0: Well, Cal and his family hoped the jury had been persuaded otherwise.
12: You know, you have been confident before when you've gone on trial because you have said, I didn't do it. I should be acquitted. And yet you weren't. So how does that impact your thinking now?
13: Just by what Bruce and his team have done in the investigation, it's got to create some doubt. And we didn't have that before.
0: So, uncertainty. By this time, it was a way of life for the children.
3: So I think, you know, if things don't go our way, it'll definitely, you know, turn all of our worlds upside down. But I think I know we're tough enough that we'll get through it. But, you know, you definitely don't like to think about that kind of thing.
4: We definitely have plans on what we want to do when it's all said and done and over with and the good end turns out.
12: Want to talk about that at all?
4: Vacation.
5: Yeah.
4: Somewhere cool.
0: Maybe. Maybe not.
14: Coming up, what would happen this time?
15: Breaking news out of the Schoharie County Courthouse.
14: Would you believe trial number 4?
16: Shocked. I was truly shocked.

0: In Cal Harris's first two trials, jurors returned their verdict swiftly. Third time, deliberations dragged.
1: Finally, almost 2 weeks in, the jurors made it clear they simply could not reach a verdict.
2: Breaking news out of the Schoharie County Courthouse, the third Cal Harris murder trial has been ruled a mistrial by the judge.
1: A mistrial? It was the outcome nobody wanted.
3: We got closer to justice, but we're not there yet.
0: Michelle's family, convinced they knew the truth that Cal murdered Michelle, left the courthouse without comment.
4: Not right now.
0: And Tioga County Prosecutor Kirk Martin vowed to do it again.
3: There have been two guilty verdicts in this case, and I eagerly await the earliest possible trial date that fits with the court schedule.
1: A fourth trial? Really? Yes, indeed. In March 2016, deja vu all over again. Same courthouse, same cast of characters, with one notable newcomer.
5: Right. Good, how are you?
1: Judge Richard Mont. When Cal waived his right to a jury trial, the new judge suddenly had a starring role in trial number four. He would decide the case. He'd also decide whether to hear the defense's new evidence. In the end, he allowed some, but not all. Lead defense attorney Bruce Barquette.
6: But the truth has finally began to peek its head at this trial. We finally begin to see at least an outline of who is actually responsible for Michelle Harris's demise.
0: A peek or two, that's all. Barquette made the most of it, quoting testimony about something that steelworker Stacy Stewart once said, something about Michelle.
6: He says, "I was the last person to be seen with her when she was alive."
1: Defense attorney said they wanted to put Stacy Stewart on the stand but couldn't track him down. So now, in closing, Barquette didn't offer a detailed theory about what happened to Michelle. Didn't have to.
6: I'm asking the court to find Mr. Harris not guilty because there's not proof beyond a reasonable doubt that he committed this offense.
0: Four trials, and now it was all on the line. And so D.A. Kirk Martin came on strong. That whole defense theory, he told the judge, was a fantasy.
7: There's no evidence Stacy Stewart had any sort of relationship with Michelle, let alone any reason or motive to harm one hair on her head.
0: Finally, said the DA, after so many years, so many trials, it was time to convict Cal Harris once and for all.
7: Michelle died at the hands of her husband, the defendant, Calvin Harris.
1: So, what would the judge do?
8: We presented the evidence about what we think happened.
1: The judge was terse, his verdict brief, with no explanation, just two words. Words Cal Harris and his children had waited 15 years to hear, not guilty.
9: When he came back with the not guilty, I was just, I was shocked. I was truly shocked.
0: Shocked, overjoyed, and saddened by what he'd lost.
9: Best years of, my life as a parent. And I'll never get those years back.
1: He will also never stand trial for his wife's murder again. Exonerated now. And free finally to speak his mind about his terrible 15-year ordeal.
9: From my standpoint personally, I think one of the greatest hypocrisies in our country is our criminal justice system. There is nothing fair about it.
0: But Cal did more than just speak out. In August 2017, his legal team filed a sweeping 26-page federal complaint claiming malicious prosecution and violations of civil rights. The lawsuit targets Tioga County and members of the New York State Police, among others. All those named in the suit have denied allegations of misconduct. But still, a mystery endures about a woman who vanished on a warm September night, while the rest of the world was looking the other way.
10: That's all for now. I'm Lester Holt. Thanks for joining us.
11: Samira was full of energy. Very attractive girl. She had that model look. She did not do anything low-key. All of the strange twists this story took. Now you know somebody who has been murdered. It was like nothing I'd ever expect to happen.
4: She had model looks and was a model mom.
12: Her entire world were those two kids.
4: Her husband, a do-gooder doctor.
13: He was going to treat you regardless, money or no money.
4: Their life together cut short when she was found dead in the pool.
14: She's completely gone?
15: Yes.
4: Her sandal caught under a hose. Had she tripped? Police didn't think so.
16: It seemed very obvious this was staged.
4: They wondered, could Samara have made an enemy?
17: I said, if you hit me, I'll knock you through that window. That's just my exact words.
4: Were there women who might want her out of the way?
16: They all had a common career, and they were exotic dancers.
4: Had the good doctor been keeping a secret?
18: It did appear that she was conducting an investigation into her husband's activities.
4: A case that could turn on a single damning clue.
19: I literally looked at it for a minute. I was like, seriously?
4: A glamorous, extravagant life ends in a mysterious, violent death.
20: Behind the curtain was a very dark story.
4: I'm Lester Holt, and this is Dateline. Here's Keith Morrison with At the Bottom of the Pool.
21: It was a cold morning in February. Cold for northern Florida, that is. Crisp but sunny when the call came in.
22: Can I get an officer out here in Golden Eagle? It's a lady laying in the pool in her backyard in her pool.
21: Made no sense, really. Way too cold for a swim. But the lady wasn't swimming. Wasn't even floating. Down at the bottom of the pool.
22: She dead.
21: She was lying face up. Her palms, too, as if in supplication. Her leopard print robe drifting in the water around her.
22: She been in there, I don't know how long. She completely gone.
21: The house with the backyard pool is located in an exclusive gated community in Tallahassee, Florida, called Golden Eagle. First responders went out there, and pretty soon, Sheriff's Detective Tony Giraldi got a call.
16: Patrol deputies had found a body in a pool. A woman in a pool. And we were scrambling our investigative unit.
23: Is that about as much as you knew when you got that first call?
16: It was.
21: You would discover the EMTs had been there by then, tried CPR just in case, given that the water was so cold.
16: I didn't think they knew how long she had been in the pool.
23: Yeah.
16: So the thought process was maybe that they could revive her.
23: Yeah, because a person's metabolism slows down. Sometimes they look like they're dead. Maybe they're not dead. Was there a serious thought that maybe she would survive this?
16: It wasn't the case.
21: No. At the hospital, the doctors tried to check her body temperature to determine how long she'd been dead. But she was too cold for the thermometer. No way to calculate how long she'd been in the pool. Of course, by then, they'd figured out who she was. Samara Frosch. Unusual name. They looked her up online. And? Wow.
20: She was gorgeous. She was really va-va-voom.
21: Samara Frosch was amazing. Look at her. Stunning, most certainly. And glamorous. And very French.
24: It's everything or nothing. I'm French now.
21: Once upon a time, she turned heads in Paris. A runway model, a sultry music video singer, a shooting star. Or so the stories went. Such a shame what happened to Samara. And such a mystery.
11: When you think about all the strange twists that this story took.
21: Joel Silver was a friend by the time it all ended.
11: The story is very sad, how it all ended up, but it is still a wild story.
21: The story, her story, was not at all wild to begin with. She was born far away in French-speaking Madagascar. She was poor, dirt poor, like the dirt floors in her family's little house. And her story, frankly, would have ended there, anonymously. We'd have nothing to tell. Were it not for something in her, some drive, some desire.
11: She was full of energy and determination, and she always wanted to be doing something.
21: Over here, we call it the American dream. There, it was Paris. It was her own hard work that won her a spot in a Paris college. It was her talent and her remarkable look that got her a place on Paris fashion runways. And still, there'd be no story for us. were it not for the night in 2006 in a trendy Paris nightclub when she met him, Adam Frosch. Jackie Watson, a French national herself, was Samra's friend.
20: He showered her with gifts and love and flowers.
21: It was that ultimate intoxicant, love at first sight. She was brilliant and tall and incredibly beautiful. And he was a prominent and successful Florida doctor, a podiatrist and surgeon, and attractive, said Samra's friend Jackie Watson.
20: Very handsome man, tall, bright blue eyes, very good looking. They were making the perfect couple.
21: And he was

0: was the youngest graduate in his med school class, a workaholic in school and out.
1: When he was in college, he had 3 part-time jobs for a while, and he'd never buy pop because that cost too much. He'd just drink water.
0: But his medical practice, said his dad Alvin, was amazing.
1: It was very successful. And I'd go in the office and the waiting room be full. When I got there at 5 o'clock, it'd still be full.
0: And by the time Adam met Samara, he was both a respected podiatrist and a wealthy man, with 2 practices in Georgia, just over the Florida border near Tallahassee.
2: I was impressed with his professionalism. He was not in a hurry to do it fast and get out, you know, and go on to the next patient. You know, he had a big heart.
0: Before they could marry, they had to wait, Adam and Samara. He was in the midst of a divorce. And when it was final, they did not hesitate. They married in Vegas. And they made their home in Tallahassee. Not many French nationals here.
3: Yes, Tallahassee?
4: Yeah. I mean, talk about a cultural shift.
3: No kidding. You don't say.
0: Adam L. Diaz became Samara's, what, sounding board? Soulmate? Culture shock is an easy phrase to say, but for French women like Annabelle and Samara, getting used to Tallahassee was not so easy.
4: All you have to do is open your mouth and
3: that's pretty much
4: you're different.
3: It. Yes, yes.
0: Annabelle, who emigrated years earlier, had to give Samara a tutorial on the English language, especially when it came to words that began with the letter H.
3: And remember, French people don't say their H's, so imagine the amount of trouble you can get in speaking English when H's are silent.
4: It sounds like you speak from experience.
3: I do. I do.
0: So hate would come out as ate, hurt as irked, that sort of thing.
3: And I used to have this with Samira. I was like, no, don't use H words. They are not going to understand you.
0: But here she had friends like Jackie and Annabelle, and Annabelle's mother, who kind of adopted Samara. A good life.
3: So we were just trying to be a bunch of French girls drinking red wine and eating cheese.
0: And eventually, for Adam and Samara, there were babies. First came little Hyra, a baby who would have the childhood Samara could only dream of.
5: I think she was trying to really provide this world for this baby that she thought the baby deserved, that she thought Hyra deserved.
0: Hyra and then Skyna. Samara picked the names.
3: Her entire world were those 2 kids. You know, I mean, like, she just loved her babies.
6: Hey, say hi.
3: I mean, I don't think that there's anything that she wanted to do or be except for their mother. Her whole world revolved around them.
0: And then, it was that February morning in 2014, about 11 a.m., it was the handyman who called 911. And here the story seemed to end. The adventures of Samara Frosch, dead at just 38. Though really, in a way, the story had just begun.
7: What happened to Samara? When we come back, the tale told by a sandal
8: tucked right underneath the hose on the edge.
7: Had she tripped chasing the family dog? It wouldn't be the first time.
1: I about stumbled on that hose trying to catch him.
9: What's going on, everyone? It's Bluff here, and you know what's more American than America's 250th birthday? 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

0: When handyman Gerald Gardner called 911 that chilly morning in February 2014,
1: "There's a lady laying in the pool in her backyard in her pool."
0: He told the operator he knew Samara Frosch had children, two little girls, but he couldn't find them.
2: "Where are her kids? You said she had
1: I don't
2: kids.
1: Know, ma'am. I can't get in the house. I can't get nothing. I just found her in the back of the back in the pool."
0: Investigator Jason Newland searched for clues at the place Samara Frosch's all-too-short life came to its sudden end.
3: "I studied the crime scene a lot, looking just for, does anything stand out?"
0: And right away, what stood out was evidence of one of those bizarre Rube Goldberg tripping accidents people tend to fall prey to. This is police video. The pool deck was kind of a mess. And look at this. One of Samara's sandals was caught under a garden hose that ran across the deck and into the pool.
3: "Tucked right underneath the hose on the edge, and then the other one was just down in the bottom of the pool."
0: And Detective Tony Giraldi discovered that Samara's little indoor dog, Bella, had escaped to the pool deck. So,
4: they have this small dog that is apparently runs around if it gets out.
5: "Oh, I figured she fell. That stupid dog they had got out, run around the pool."
0: When he heard about Samara's death, her father-in-law, Alvin Frosch, said the same thing very nearly happened to him during a visit.
5: "I couldn't catch him out there around the pool. I about stumbled on that hose trying to catch him."
0: So, seemed obvious. Samara must have been chasing her little dog, tripped on the hose, maybe hit her head, and wound up in the pool. And tragically, the one thing Samara couldn't do was swim. But one look at the web told the detectives this was otherwise a very versatile woman.
3: "You could definitely Google search her, yeah. YouTube.
0: And there she was, about a half dozen music videos under the name Samara DS. Many made in her native Madagascar. They did not go viral. But once she became a mother, Samara's ambition shifted. Now she wanted her daughter, eventually daughters, to be the center of attention.
6: "I said, but she's so young, so beautiful." She said, "Let's be serious here. Let's focus on the kids."
0: The kids had a big idea. And that's when she first met Joel Silver. He's a producer. In 2012, she called him out of the blue and set up a meeting.
7: "Other mothers say, my baby is beautiful. It should be on TV, on commercials, on this. But Samara acted on this."
0: Because, said Silver, Samara instinctively seemed to understand the power of social media.
7: "By that time, we were starting to see those kind of things on YouTube and Facebook."
8: True.
7: "Famous people, you know, famous dogs on Facebook that have thousands and millions of followers."
8: "Why not a famous baby?"
7: "Why not a famous baby?" was her idea. We just said, "Let's go and so we can see how it works."
8: You were in.
7: I was in.
0: The idea was to create and market a children's clothing line based on the outfits she designed for Hyra. She would sell them from a website called Hyra.com. The YouTube videos would push potential customers to her site. If the Kardashians could do it, why not her?
7: She said, "I want to make videos of my baby, and I want to travel and make sure everybody can see how beautiful my baby is."
0: It seemed to be a perfect formula. That is, using the online clothing business based on Little Hyra, so she could be close to her baby and Adam and see the country and have fun. Enviable.
6: "When I saw her and her husband and that little girl, I looked at them and I said, this is what I want one day."
0: They took their roadshow all over the country. Vegas, Disney World, Hollywood, the Kentucky Derby.
9: "Look at that."
0: Washington, D.C., New York's Times Square. And everybody admired the baby.
10: "Oh, precious.
9: Gorgeous."
0: Even another TV celebrity, the late Big Ange from Mob Wives.
11: "Hyra, you are so gorgeous."
7: I don't know if she just thought, this is how you do it in America.
8: There's some evidence to suggest it is. Yes. Or something like that.
7: Yes.
8: Yeah.
7: So, right, when you come to the U.S., this is what she thought, I guess, was the best way to showcase Hyra.
9: "Look at her!"
0: In the background, Adam, always a bit off camera, quietly hovered. Proud, but worried a little. Protective. Of course, he financed the productions, paid for her music videos, too. out on the road, were you ever approached by people who thought this was
7: off? We never really got any kind of backlash from anybody about saying, this is terrible, what are you doing, what are you doing? And it might be because Hira was just always the perfect TV star. She was always in a great mood, always waving, smiling. Anytime you see any of these videos, this baby was always happy.
0: And Samra, over the top or not, she was somehow genuine, said Silver. And he rolled the camera as she, no fuss, no furs, no makeup, doted on her baby girl. This, thought Joel Silver, was true love.
12: It's Hira, come in.
0: And then there was the party, Ira's first birthday party, and Samra's biggest promotion on social media. She pulled out all the stops. Tallahassee had never seen anything like this.
7: With how much Samira loved this baby, she was determined to make it the party of all parties. This was like a L.A., you know, Hollywood birthday of a celebrity baby.
0: Samira played host and narrator.
12: Okay, today's Hira's 1 year's birthday. Watch.
0: Men dressed as Egyptian guards. A sword-wielding belly dancer. And Samira dripping gold and wearing a gown fit for a queen of the Nile. Adam Frosch, her husband, went for something a little more Elvis. And there at the center of it all, their daughter Hira, dressed in white feathers and fur. As they sang happy birthday, Samira and Adam were beaming. Not a hint in the world that in a little more than a year, she'd be gone. Her baby's just 2 and 10 months without a mother. Detectives had watched the videos in something like amazement. And then they heard from the coroner. And remember that Rube Goldberg tripping thing? Maybe not an accident after all.
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0: There was one little thing here in the pool where Samra Frosch met her end. It was something about the sandal there in the water, one trapped under a garden hose. It bothered investigator Jason Newland.
1: These sandals that had a strap around the heel, a lot of the females in the office would say, that doesn't just fall off your foot like that.
0: That sandal looked, almost looked like somebody had created a little stage setting, like it was too perfect, too obvious to be true. And then Detective Tony Giraldi got a call from the medical examiner. Oh, my.
2: What did the ME discover?
3: The cause of death was blunt force trauma to the head, coupled with drowning.
2: In such a way that it could have happened accidentally, or did it seem to the ME as if it was homicide?
3: With the ME's physical findings that there was foul play, we were looking for somebody that causes death.
0: Here's what the medical examiner said. One side of Samra's skull was fractured, which certainly could have meant she hit her head on the way into the pool, but the other side of her head was damaged too. A simple slip and fall couldn't account for that. But remember, the ME saw evidence of both blunt force trauma and drowning, which meant she was still alive when she hit the water. So, was it murder? It looked like yes. The detectives went to work.
3: We collected as much physical evidence as we could, and we interviewed everybody that was saw Samra last or that was close to her.
0: Like the man who found her in the pool, the handyman, Gerald Gardner.
3: He was somebody we needed to talk to and rule out as a suspect.
0: Police thought there was something odd about Mr. Gardner, or at least what he said when he called 911. The operator asked him to get into the pool and pull Samra out.
4: Any way you can jump in and get her?
5: I probably can, but I prefer the officer to be here before they fly touch, because I don't know how long she's been in there.
4: Nobody wants to jump in and try and get her out?
5: Well, ma'am, she been in there. I don't know how long she completely gone. And I want y'all to come take pictures of it before I take her out.
0: Gerald Gardner knew Samra, had worked for her for years. So why did he refuse the operator's request?
1: When we talked to him later, he's like, I wasn't going to touch her. I didn't want my DNA on her. I knew I'm going to be the first suspect. I found her. And he's like, I do not want to be involved in this.
0: He was right. Police would look at him and his story closely, as well as someone else who was there with him that day, his 14-year-old son, Gerald Jr. At police headquarters, the boy was questioned, while his mother sat with the detectives.
6: We opened the back gate, and we went to the pool area, and we noticed her two sandals was in the pool, and we seen her laying on the bottom of the pool, just laying there.
7: Who saw her first?
6: My daddy.
0: During a break in the interview, the boy started to cry, his mother telling him to calm down. Police had to do their job.
6: What you crying for, little Gerald? Yeah. Well, ain't nothing. You can't do nothing about that. You was one of the ones that was there.
0: As for his father, Gerald Gardner, some people were saying he did more than just work for Samra.
1: We interviewed a couple people about a relationship with them, and some people suspected it. Gerald swears up and down. He goes, absolutely not. Never.
2: Were they friends?
1: They were friends. He would do anything she needed.
0: Were father and son telling them everything? Maybe they'd find out from the security tapes. The Frosch's place was in a gated community, so there was arrival and departure video. Now that's how the detectives confirmed that the handyman and his son arrived at 10:51 a.m., 10 minutes before phoning 911. So, could the Gardners have done something terrible in so short a time and then sounded the way Gardner Sr. did on that 911 call?
3: He made some statements, though, on the 911 call that I believe sound very credible and genuine. And he was very adamant that he was worried about the welfare of the children as well.
0: Gerald Gardner and son, they decided, did not kill Samra. So, who did? The one person they wanted to ask, of course, was Adam Frosch. Except they couldn't find him. Adam and the two little girls were, apparently, away somewhere. There was a friend who might know where. A friend who, the detectives discovered, did not like the former French model now lying cold and dead in the morgue. Not one tiny bit.
8: coming up. And this friend didn't care who knew it, including the police.
9: I said, if you hit me, I'll knock you through that window. That's just my exact words.
8: When Date

0: Around the big Frosch house and across its long driveway, yellow crime scene tape was draped. An Amber Alert went out for their two small children, Hira and Skyna. And it was during that chaotic day that one of Adam's closest friends in Tallahassee, a man named Kendall Lindsay, got a phone call.
1: A friend of mine called me and told me that his exact words were, "Samuel's on the other side."
2: "Samuel's on the other side of what?"
1: That's what I said. You know, like, what do you mean? I said, "She's dead." He said, "Yeah, man." He said, "They found her at the bottom of the pool." And I said, "No, you got to be kidding."
0: Kendall confirmed it through a friend on the police force. And then he steeled himself for the call he knew he had to make. Kendall always called Adam Doc.
1: I immediately called Doc and he picked up. And I told him what I heard. And I told him, yeah, she was found dead in the pool. And he took it quiet. And I imagine he was crying because his daughter said, "Daddy, why are you crying?"
2: In the background, you heard that?
1: I heard it. He must have had his daughter in his arms or something.
0: Adam told Kendall he was at their beach house in Panama City, nearly 3 hours away. He told him he took the kids for the weekend so Samara could rest.
1: And I told him, I said, "Just bring the kids here. Just bring them here. You need to come find out what's going on." And he said he was on the way.
0: Soon after he shared the news with Adam about his wife, Kendall got another phone call. His police contact. He needed some help.
1: My police friend asked me, do I know where he was? And I said, yeah. And he said, well, where was he? I said, he was in Panama City, beach house in Panama City, but he's on the way here.
0: With Adam headed back to Tallahassee, the officer asked Kendall for another favor.
1: He said, well, I got a detective, but I want to ask you some questions. Are you at home? I said, yeah, I'm at home. You can come on out. Within 30 minutes, I had a detective at my door asking me questions.
0: Kendall told the detectives his relationship with Adam bordered on brotherhood. Kendall is a car dealer, and Adam had a thing for collecting cars.
1: Maserati, Ferraris, some very nice Mustangs, top-of-the-line Mercedes, two-door coupes, convertibles, you name it.
0: In fact, Adam owned 80 cars, at least, maybe 100. So at first it was a business relationship, but soon they were fast friends. They went to games together, shot pool, traveled to Miami, Orlando, Vegas. They especially liked Vegas.
1: Go to casinos and stuff like that. Just traveled a lot.
0: At the casinos, Adam played in Texas Hold'em poker tournaments. Kendall kept an eye on him because Adam liked carrying big wads of cash and flaunted his expensive watches and jewelry.
3: So did you find yourself kind of becoming his protector, his watched out for him?
1: Like, we go to a casino, he'll have jewelry on and flashing like a superstar. Like, you know, you got all type of guys that are looking at this stuff. And I talked to him all the time, but it didn't matter to him. He was just naive to it.
0: Then the detectives asked, how did Kendall feel about Samara?
1: He said, you like us? No, I didn't like her at all.
3: You didn't like her? And
1: didn't
3: you didn't
1: like,
3: make any secret of it?
1: Right, I told him that.
0: Samara didn't like her husband spending so much time with Kendall, traveling with him, going to casinos. Kendall told Adam, don't let your wife dictate your friendships.
1: We continue our friendship, yeah, under the radar from her. She realized that I was the one that's encouraging him, hey, stand up for yourself.
2: But he wouldn't say to her, look, he's my friend, I'm going to see him whether you like it or not?
1: No way. No way.
0: Kendall said he tried to tell the detective all that. But then it dawned on him. He, Kendall, was a suspect.
1: When he started asking me, where was I? Last night, that's when I started thinking, well, do I need a lawyer here?
0: Police asked him for his phone and if he'd go to the sheriff's office to take a DNA test. Questions continued there for hours.
4: So, obviously, you know, they're here.
0: Yeah. Hardly a surprise.
5: Don't think that I'm not aware that I'm probably a suspect as well. I understand that, but the nature of that, because how I feel about Samara, everybody knew it.
0: Kendall told the detective about the time he stepped between Adam and Samara during an argument, mostly to protect Adam. Samara wasn't happy.
5: I said, if you hit me, I'll knock you through that window. That's just my exact words to her. I said, I would knock you through that window.
0: And then there was Kendall's last conversation with Samara the night before she was found murdered. Kendall said it started over a misunderstanding and then escalated when Samara decided he'd stolen some clothes that had been left in one of Adam's cars. Heated words, expletives exchanged.
5: She admitted to me, you don't need to know why my clothes are in my You better bring my clothes back. All that kind of shit. So I said, yeah, I burnt them, and I hung up. Just like that.
0: And then Kendall said something. Said something he maybe shouldn't have said.
5: I joked about it this morning. I said, if it was me, they would have to be looking for a killer because my hand would be still wrapped around her neck like that right there. And that's the truth.
0: Did he just say that? About his best friend's wife found dead in a pool? Now that got the detective's attention. Time, they decided, to take a hard look at this guy's alibi. Did he have one?
6: Coming up, inside the jaw-dropping world of Adam and Samara Frosch.
7: A lot of marble, gold, a lot of exotic animals that were stuffed.
6: Did all that wealth provide a motive for murder? When

0: Adam Frosch's good friend Kendall Lindsay had just made an astonishing statement to detectives investigating the death of the doctor's wife, Samara. Kendall wasn't fond of Samara. In fact, the two had argued vehemently the night before she died.
1: I joked about it this morning. I said, if it was me, they would have to be looking for a killer because my hand would be still wrapped around her neck like that right now. And that's the truth.
0: What a thing to say, even if it was a joke. So, next question. What, asked the detectives, was Kendall up to the night before? And the morning, Samara was found.
1: I went hunting around about 5:30. Then I came home, still in my hunting gear, and take a shower. Both of my sons were there.
2: All right. So, next morning, you're at the house.
1: Right.
2: You don't go anywhere.
1: Nowhere.
0: After breakfast, said Kendall, his wife drove him to work. That was 11:20. Samara was found at 11. So Kendall had an alibi. Detectives regrouped and went back to the Frosch house. Let it talk to them. And talk it did.
3: Wow. It was different. Different for most people's taste.
0: Detective Tony Giraldi.
3: A lot of marble, a lot of gold, a lot of exotic animals that were stuffed.
0: Oh, wow.
3: Which was kind of new to us for executing a search warrant.
0: But it wasn't just the over-the-top house. Everything the detectives learned about the Frosches practically screamed money. Watches, jewelry, clothes, guns, motorcycles, a fleet of cars.
3: Approximately four houses, a multitude of cars, anywhere from 80 to 100, high-end vehicles, Mercedes, BMWs, Hummers, Corvettes, even a Ferrari.
0: Boats?
3: He did have a boat that we discovered.
0: The investigators asked Kendall Lindsay, and he told them, as he did us, that Adam Frosch would often buy a car when the two men were on the road, then he'd leave it behind.
4: So he could go almost anywhere, and there would be a car there that he owned.
1: That's right.
4: And they'd sit there.
1: Yeah, sit there. He's all about collecting. I categorize Doc as like a hoarder, in a way.
4: A hoarder?
1: Yeah, I know it's a strong word, but in a way, from what I've witnessed, Doc could never get enough of buying things, not just cars, a lot of nice things.
0: So maybe buying things met some sort of psychological need.
1: We'd get in my office and look for a car for a couple of hours on the internet. It could be 11 o'clock, 1 o'clock in the morning. And he sees it, if it's in Miami, Florida, or Nevada, we're on a plane or we're in the car and we're driving down that night to be there.
4: To buy it.
1: To buy. And then as soon as he buys that car, that rush is over. It's like, okay, find me another car.
0: The doctor liked to pay for these things, in fact, most things, in cash. Like the time he took Samara and Jackie out to dinner.
5: I noticed he had money because when he paid the bill, he had that big stack of $100. I was like, you know?
0: And investigators quickly realized that Samara seemed to share Adam's penchant for buying things, expensive things.
6: She ordered $1,500 pacifiers for the children, the chandeliers, the statues. I don't know that there's anything they wouldn't buy.
0: So they figured maybe money was the glue in the Frosch marriage. And sometimes, during rough patches, a peace offering.
6: In text messages, he would send a picture of $100 bills laid out on a bed and shaped of I love you.
4: And that was the effective way, I gather.
6: It worked.
0: Dr. Frosch, it seemed, was only too happy to spend lavishly so that poor girl from Madagascar could have her American dream. Apparently, he could afford it.
3: He was doing very well.
4: How well was he doing?
3: Maybe one of the highest paid podiatrists in the state, or arguably the country.
0: It was true. At the time, Dr. Frosch was one of the leading practitioners of a cutting-edge skin graft procedure for diabetics called dermograft. People poured into his clinics in southern Georgia, many of them on Medicare. So in 2012, for example, a couple years before Samara died, the doctor received more than $1 million in Medicare payments.
7: Adam, when he worked, he worked. He'd start at 9 o'clock and work till whenever he got done. A lot of times it was 7 o'clock before he got done.
0: Mind you, said Adam's father, his son may have come by those stacks of bills another way, too, at the gaming table.
7: He got started in Texas Hold'em poker, and when he got involved with something like that, he'd want to go till he was the best.
0: Didn't hoard his money, though. Investigators also discovered the doctor was generous, shared his good fortune with friends and family, and patients, too. The Reverend Larry Johnson was the doctor's patient first and then his friend.
8: If you came through the door, he was going to treat you regardless, money or no money.
1: But if you needed $1,000 and you can show why you needed it, you got it with him, a stranger.
4: Could you just say, give me $1,000 and he'd give it to you?
1: No, he wouldn't. He wasn't an idiot. It was just that his heart was, like, big.
0: So, the detectives had questions for the doctor. Many questions, but first, they had to find him.
9: Coming up, the doctor surfaces, but his behavior only raises more questions.
6: There was a lot of factors that made you look at Adam and go, what happened here?
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0: Hours after Samra's body was discovered, investigators tracked down Adam Frosch at his beach house in Panama City Beach. Kendall had already told Adam the devastating news about Samra. And then the cops arrived.
1: It looked like he was packing up the vehicle. He'd already had the kids in the car.
0: Heading for home, he told the officers. Instead, he was taken to the local sheriff's office. Detectives drove from Tallahassee to meet him there and recorded their conversation on audio tape. The doctor was a mess. But the cops were all business. What, they asked, had Adam Frosch been doing the day before? Errands, mostly, he told them, with Samra and the babies. They were all together. Then a pleasant lunch and an even better evening.
2: Actually, we made love in the living room, on the chair in the living room.
3: When you say made love, you had sex?
2: Mm-hmm. You know, I don't like to get in that personally. This is one of the better ties we had in a while.
0: And then, Adam told them, Samra asked him for a favor.
2: She just said that she was really tired, exhausted, and she said, tomorrow I want a break. I just take the babies. You guys go somewhere. I want to sleep in.
0: So, come morning, said Adam, he took the girls to the beach house.
4: What time was it that you left?
2: It was approximately 8 or so.
4: And where was Sam?
2: She was in bed.
0: The surveillance camera backed up Adam's story. There's his car leaving Golden Eagle. But what struck the cops conducting the interview was how the doctor's emotions seemed, how to put it, disconnected from his tear ducts. Investigator Jason Newland wasn't in the room that night, but his colleagues were.
5: I remember the lieutenant at the sheriff's office telling Adam, you've sat here telling me how sorry you are, how bad you feel about your wife, and you've yet to shed a single tear.
6: Is that a true tell about whether somebody's really grief-stricken or not?
5: No. There was a lot of other factors that made you look at Adam and go, what happened here?
0: Other factors? Well, there was, as investigators discovered, a whole different story about the Frosches. Very different. Very tumultuous. In fact, they were in the middle of a divorce, which would be divorce number 3 for Adam. So yes, they were skeptical about Adam's story, and they told him so.
4: We know the history.
2: Right, I understand.
4: We know how things have taken place between the two of you.
0: The history, it was complicated, all right. For one thing, the doctor had a roving eye.
7: Infidelities. Like what?
8: He had, we could say, multiple affairs, multiple girlfriends.
6: Well, he was with Samra.
8: Yes.
0: And said Jackie Watson, Samra could not bear her husband's cheating.
9: I think it was the 1 million time he cheated on her. You know, it's so much a human being can take.
0: So the marriage churned along in turmoil. Sometimes an angry wife would take it out on her husband, as investigators discovered when they found this snippet of video on Samra's phone. She's just locked him out of the car.
7: What did you find out about that marriage and about those two people at the heart of it?
5: It was a marriage that lacked trust.
7: Mm-hmm.
5: It was verbal abuse. There was physical abuse.
0: And then, 6 months before Samra died, a particularly nasty fight, a call to the police. And Samra was arrested for domestic battery.
8: Samra was a volatile person. Would attack Adam. We know there was a domestic history between the two.
7: Yeah, she was charged a time or two.
8: She was. She was charged and arrested for domestic violence.
0: And that is how Samra met Annabelle Diaz, her attorney.
10: When we got her out of jail, then we got served with an injunction.
0: Adam's attorney told the judge he'd had enough, and the judge granted the injunction. Annabelle Diaz, on the way to becoming Samra's friend now, thought that was awful.
10: She cannot go back home. She cannot see her kids.
6: This is what the injunction said.
0: Didn't stay that way, mind you. After Samra filed for divorce, she managed to regain custody of the two little girls, and she and Adam started living apart.
6: Was that breakup particularly painful or
7: for him?
6: Yeah.
7: Oh, man, he did everything he can to keep coming back.
0: Best friend Kendall watched as the doctor tried to put the marriage back together again.
7: He still bought her his cars for her. He still tried to buy her
11: $1,000 dresses to buy her back. And she would take every bit of it and still...
0: hold them at bay.
11: Yeah.
0: So was there a motive in all that? A tumultuous marriage ending in violence? A husband scorned, still deeply in love with his volatile wife? Maybe he finally snapped, struck back. That's what the investigators wondered as they sat in the interview room late that night.
3: The best person in the world has a limit, okay? And when they reach that limit, they do things that they wouldn't ordinarily do or couldn't even think of doing. And I think you reach that limit.
2: No, it's not true.
0: The doctor insisted he wasn't there, didn't know what happened. But he thought it was most likely an accident.
2: I'm worried that she may have tripped on the water hose that was out there and they were trying to chase Bella around the pool and fell in.
0: Maybe. And maybe not.
12: Coming up, a bombshell from a neighbor who tells police what he saw just minutes before Samara was found dead.
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12: Was it Samara or possibly the killer? 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

0: Continuing our story, Samara Frosch had beauty, brains, and a wildly wealthy husband.
1: In text messages, he would send a picture of $100 bills laid out on a bed in the shape of I love you.
0: But after she was found dead, investigators learned the marriage had problems.
2: He had multiple girlfriends.
3: I think it was the 1 millionth time he cheated on her.
0: Police found something else about Dr. Frosch suspicious, too.
1: I remember the lieutenant telling Adam, you've sat here telling me how bad you feel about your wife, and you've yet to shed a single tear.
0: But now, a neighbor is about to come forward with new information about the morning Samara died.
2: He said that he saw a black female standing outside of the Frosch's residence.
0: Was it Samara or possibly the real killer? Once again, Keith Morrison.
4: Detectives had talked to Adam Frosch for nearly 2 hours, had listened when he said he wouldn't harm a hair on her head. Not Samara, the love of his life. But they weren't buying his accident story, didn't buy any of it. In fact, one detective said it sounded to him like it was a fatal attraction.
5: Love her to death, huh? That term is not appropriate for you to say that.
4: Police had heard enough.
6: This interview is concluded at 1:37 a.m.
4: They arrested Adam Frosch, but not for his wife's murder. Didn't have enough evidence for that. So they found another way. Because Adam and Samara were in the midst of a divorce, and by court order he had no right to take the kids that morning, they had a reason to hold him in jail.
2: He was arrested because he violated an agreement having custody of the children.
7: And you can keep him in custody for a while that way.
2: Sure. He stayed in custody. We continue to work our death investigation.
4: Adam, in his jail clothes, was pale and needed a shave when we caught up with him. But he had a clear message. He would never harm his wife. He loved Samara from the night he met her in Paris, almost 10 years before.
8: What did you see in her and she in you?
9: Her beauty, for one.
8: Yeah. Couldn't miss that.
9: Yeah, and even though she didn't speak very good English, and I spoke no French, and we just had a kind of a great romantic time together.
4: Once they married and started a family, Adam told us, there wasn't a better mother on this earth.
10: Hira!
4: That Hira.com clothing line? Adam figured Samara was probably driven by the deprivations of her own childhood.
9: Her intentions were that they have opportunities that she didn't have.
4: And the day Adam got the call from best friend Kendall with the awful news about Samara is still fresh in his mind.
8: What was that like to hear?
9: Oh, it was just terrible. I mean, it just destroyed my world. You know, I was just shot and crying and broke down. My little girl saying, Daddy, why are you crying and stuff?
4: But wait, if Adam really was that loving husband, then what about all the other women, the stories of infidelity? Didn't happen, he told us. Not while he was living with Samara. Not until they separated and he thought his marriage was over.
9: Probably on to divorce number 3. You know, get out of this and just start on with my life. I started dating and didn't realize.
8: But there weren't relationships all the way through your marriage with Samara?
9: No, I never ever had.
8: Because this is the allegation that's out there.
9: Yeah, it's not true.
4: In fact, said Adam, he and Samara were trying to reconcile. During that last month, he'd been staying over at the house with her and the children. And they agreed to try again. She was going to call off the divorce, he said.
9: She said she was sorry and that she wanted me back.
8: How'd that feel?
9: It felt wonderful that I got her back. And then she admitted it was very difficult, you know, raising the 2 girls by herself.
4: And their final night ended, he said, with them making love, nothing else. Murder wasn't possible, said Adam. And before long, he made bail on the child custody case. And months passed. If prosecutors were ever to charge Adam with Samara's murder, they'd have to get around a problem, a big one.
2: A neighbor of Adam's came forward with some information.
8: What did he tell you?
2: On the day that Adam left, the morning of, he believed he observed a black female standing outside of the Frosch's residence.
4: He said she was tall and thin.
8: Who did he think it was?
2: I never really led on to say, this is Samara Frosch. He just said that he saw a black female standing outside of the Frosch's residence.
8: But he thought it probably was her.
2: I think he did.
8: Yeah. What time?
2: He said that he and his daughter were taking a walk in the neighborhood, and this was in a time period about 20 minutes before Gerald Garner had discovered her.
7: So wait a minute, that would be like 10:30 or 10:20 or something like that.
2: Correct.
4: And he was very sure about the time, very sure. No earlier than 10:25 a.m. So, was it Samara? The detectives were baffled. Having checked the security gate cameras, they knew Adam had, as he told them, left the house with the two kids around 8 o'clock that morning. And if the woman the neighbors saw was Samara, that meant she was still alive when Adam left and for a couple of hours after.
7: And if that person was telling the truth or was accurate, your guy couldn't have done the crime.
1: That's correct.
4: And then there was another possibility, that the woman in the driveway wasn't Samara at all.

0: Detectives are paid to be skeptical, and in this case, their suspicions lay like a wet blanket on Adam Frosch's explanations. One in particular, Adam saying he only dated other women after Samara filed for divorce. Well, nothing could be further from the truth, said the detectives.
1: Mr. Frosch had multiple female acquaintances, several of which looked very similar. Stature.
2: Yeah. So would these women be seen as suspects?
1: I mean, they're persons of interest. I wouldn't necessarily put them in the suspect category, but if we were in throughout this investigation, everybody's potential.
0: And they could not ignore the possibility that one of those other women wanted to take Samara's place in Adam's life. That one of them could be the woman the neighbor saw in the driveway.
2: So tell me about these girlfriends. What kind of people were they?
1: Three of them were strippers.
2: So you actually found yourself kind of traveling around the state, going to strip clubs and tracking people down?
1: I did. Not the best time.
0: And for each one, a question.
1: Had you been to Tallahassee?

0: Tallahassee. When was the last time you were at Tallahassee?
1: Shakita was one of the women. She fit the description of the woman the neighbor saw in the driveway that morning.
2: I never met Tamara, but she did leave a voicemail on my phone. She was like, she called again, it's going to be game over, okay? It's going to be game over. You know, that triggered me to look Faelic.
1: Then there was Erica, also a possible match for the mystery woman.
3: Let me ask you a question. You know anything about his mom's death?
4: No, sir, I swear on my life. I don't know anything about it.
1: There was also a third woman, not one of the strippers, a woman whose story was a lot more complicated. Her name? Martha Moore.
0: Somewhere between the engagement and the marriage, Adam had a relationship with an individual named Martha Moore, and they had a child as well.
5: Awkward.
0: Slightly.
1: When Adam found out she was pregnant, he did the decent thing.
6: Put up in a place, got her a car. Always gave her money.
1: Samara found out about Martha when she moved to Florida just before she married Adam. But she went ahead with the wedding anyway. Except, these things do have a way of worming themselves into a marriage. The issue didn't die.
7: She made him take a DNA to find out if it was his child or not. And when he did, and it was, then she really got upset.
1: Investigators naturally wanted to talk to Martha. Especially after they found out Samara confronted her on the phone a number of times after she found out about the baby. So, what happened then?
8: You guys had a few run-ins down the road, didn't you?
4: I left him alone. I really didn't have any run-ins with her. Only thing I do is meet Adam once a month, pick my money up, and we go.
1: And so she did. Police let her go after the interview. Like the other women, she had an alibi, which detectives would have to check out, of course. But in the meantime, they had another way to get at the truth, one a bit more foolproof.
0: We had an unknown DNA on a robe that came off of the victim in the pool.
1: Samara's leopard print robe. If one of those women had thrown Samara into the pool, she may have left a little of herself behind. Newland got DNA samples from the women.
0: We tried to eliminate all of them.
1: No matches. Not to the women, and not to the handyman or his son, and not to Adam's friend, Kendall. All of them were cleared. Investigators couldn't figure out who the woman in the driveway was. Now they were back to square one. And they figured Adam Frosch was standing squarely in it, had put himself there when he claimed Samara let him take the children to the beach house.
9: I know she would never give the kids. This is for sure.
1: And certainly not the way they were dressed. Wasn't Samara's style.
10: The date that Adam took the children to go to Panama City to give Samara a break, they were in pajamas.
1: Which simply wouldn't happen if she had anything to do with it. I see. Open to interpretation, of course. Like phone messages left by Adam on Samara's phone after his friend Kendall told him she was dead. What were they to make of this?
11: Samara, please turn on your phone and call me as soon as you get this message. Start to worry about your baby. No, please call me back.
0: He had called her throughout the day, leaving voicemails. I'm getting worried about you. Why aren't you answering your phone?
12: Wouldn't that suggest more innocence than guilt?
0: I believe it's just another attempt at an alibi for Adam Frosch.
12: Well, he can't win in a situation like that, though. I mean, you believe he's trying to get an alibi, and it may just be as likely that he really is terrified about her condition.
0: You know, when you couple a phone call that your wife's dead with the fact that you call your wife, not law enforcement, to see, hey, I'm being told my wife has passed away, I have the kids, what's going on? Add that to the fact that he is not supposed to have custody of the kids at all. It just didn't make sense.
1: And you know the story Adam told of that last happy day with Samara? Well, security camera tapes from late that night told a very different story. First, at an auto repair shop, Adam trying to talk to her. Samara, driving, backs up the car with the door open and him in it, like she doesn't seem to want any part of it. Same kind of thing when they got home. Adam tries to talk to her through the car door. She slams it on him. And if a lot of this wasn't hard evidence against Adam, it did make for a pretty strong circumstantial case. Or so Prosecutor Georgia Kappelman believed. So she convened a grand jury and put the case to them. And this was unusual. Adam testified.
5: It didn't surprise me. He's a talker. Mm-hmm. He's, you know, smooth. He thinks he can talk his way out of things.
1: Not this time, apparently. Adam was indicted for first-degree murder. And so a jury would decide if, as one detective said, Adam Frosch loved his wife to death.
13: Coming up, damning testimony from an ear witness.
14: During the time that Mr. Frosch was on speakerphone, did he make any threats to harm Mrs. Frosch?
15: He did. He said, I will kill you.
13: When Dateline continues.
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0: Adam Frosch was in a world of trouble, charged with killing his wife and facing the possibility of a life sentence. And if that wasn't enough, federal agents raided his medical office on suspicion of Medicare fraud, which might explain why the podiatrist seemed so filthy rich. Prosecutor Georgia Kappelman became aware of the raid after she took on Frosch's murder case.
1: He would have had to have been seeing two patients simultaneously 24/7 to account for the amount of billing that he was doing. So that was pretty flagrant.
2: Busy guy.
1: Yeah.
0: The feds investigated but did not press charges. And then as Frosch's trial date for murder approached, prosecutors offered him a deal. Plead guilty to manslaughter and serve a maximum of 15 years in prison. Adam said no, he was innocent and wanted his day in court.
3: Adam, how are you feeling going today?
4: Fine.
0: And so, almost 3 years after Samara was found at the bottom of the family pool, her husband went on trial for murder. His father, Alvin, was there.
5: It's a bad situation for the whole family and for him, too, because it destroyed his life.
0: Samara's family was thousands of miles away in Madagascar and France. But she did have an advocate in court, a tough and experienced prosecutor.
6: The cause of death, as ruled by the medical examiner, was blunt force trauma and drowning.
1: He basically killed her twice. He hit her and caused such massive injuries that she probably would have died from that, very likely. But then threw her in the pool while she was still alive.
6: Who would do such a thing to this beautiful young mother of two small girls?
0: Well, had to be Adam, said the prosecutor.
1: Their history was probably the biggest clue that it was a homicide.
0: Yes, that history of excess, infidelity, and conflict, which she said led to a fatal confrontation at the swimming pool. The ugly scene was described by the handyman who discovered her body.
7: There she was, laying in the pool.
6: And when you say there she was, who was?
7: Miss Frosch laying in the pool.
6: All right.
0: And how could the jury be sure she didn't trip and fall by accident? Here was the medical examiner.
6: Do you have an opinion as to whether she could have tripped and bumped her head and fallen into the pool?
8: I don't think that's what happened. These are significant impacts that I don't think she would generate herself by just falling.
6: Can you imagine a scenario where she would have hit both sides of her head and then managed to get into the pool?
8: I can't, no.
0: Detective Tony Giraldi testified and told us that when he first met Dr. Frosch,
9: he had some scratches, some significant marks that not a normal person would have.
10: Well, how'd he get them? Did he tell you?
9: So he told investigators some of the marks were from him and his wife, Samara, having sexual intercourse the night before. So they were love marks.
10: My goodness.
9: The specific one under his eye, he shared with us that his 10-month-old child had scratched him.
11: You're about to hear a recorded conversation.
0: The prosecutor made sure the jury would hear the detective's skepticism about those scratches by playing recordings of the interrogation.
12: The baby was playing around, and she always kind of grabs at my eye and face and stuff.
13: So you're trying to make me believe that 10-month-old has nails enough to make that type of scratch on your face?
12: Yeah.
0: The prosecutor argued that Adam killed Samara before leaving for the beach at 8 a.m. On the stand, the ME testified that the time of death was unknowable.
8: There's no way of saying the exact time of death, or I should say when she's placed in the pool. There's just no way to say.
0: To Prosecutor Kappelman, not knowing when Samara died simply meant Dr. Frosch could not be ruled out. He must have killed her before leaving the house at 8. And the way he drove off with the girls that morning, very suspicious.
1: Really unusual that he would depart with those kids at 8 a.m. after getting in at midnight the night before, and to load up and pack up and take the kids for the first time ever off on a trip somewhere, and his wife happens to be discovered dead a few hours later.
0: And after, said the prosecutor, the doctor sped away with the kids toward a woman named Martha Moore, the other woman with whom he'd had a baby. Martha was called to testify about a phone call she got from Frosch that morning.
6: What did he say on that call?
14: He said he was on his way to my house.
10: Why did you put Martha Moore on the stand?
1: to establish that the defendant called her first and he was headed in the direction of her home. I believe to drop the kids off there was probably his intention, and then to flee.
0: That was really only speculation, of course, and Martha wasn't home that morning anyway. But on the stand, she acknowledged it seemed unusual the girls would be alone with Adam.
2: You know, they were going through the battle of divorce, and in the court orders, he shouldn't have had the kids.
0: To Prosecutor Kappelman, it was a bad set of facts for Adam Frosch. A scorned husband with ample time to commit murder before hastily fleeing the scene, with kids who were not supposed to be in his care.
4: Mr. Frosch, did they read you your Miranda rights?
12: Yes.
0: Kappelman played more than an hour of Frosch speaking to investigators, homing in on his demeanor in the hours after Samara's death.
13: You just sat up here and broke down in your own way of crying. I don't know how many times, and not one tear has dropped out of your eye yet.
12: But I've already teared out for 6 hours here, sir.
0: Frosch spoke with several law enforcement officers in those early hours. Lieutenant Chad King was one of them.
14: He had, you know, kind of put his hands over his face.
15: Were you able to observe if there were any actual tears?
14: None that we saw, no.
0: And then the prosecutor called a man who could comment directly on Adam Frosch's state of mind. A man named Stephen Wilson, who said he helped Samara set up a website celebrating her daughter. He recounted something he said he heard with his own ears less than 2 weeks before Samara was killed.
6: Did you have an opportunity to overhear an argument between Mr. and Mrs. Frosch?
4: Yes, on the phone.
6: And during the time that Mr. Frosch was on speakerphone, did he make any threats to harm Mrs. Frosch?
4: He did.
6: And what did he say?
4: He said, "I will kill you."
0: "I will kill you." The words of a man who looked guilty at every turn, said the prosecutor. Of course, the evidence was circumstantial, disputed. But there was one more player waiting in the wings. And what a story he would tell.
16: Coming up, that tale would lead investigators back to the Frosch house and a dramatic discovery.
17: Bingo.
18: Yeah, bingo. I literally looked at it for a minute. I was like, seriously? Seriously?

0: There's a long tradition in American jurisprudence, condemned as often as it's used. The jailhouse snitch. The witness prosecutors hate to love. But this one had a story just too good to pass up. His name was Folsom. Yes, like the prison. And he told his keepers he had something to say about Adam Frosch.
1: Did they, in fact, spend some time in a jail cell together?
2: They spent several months in a cell together. They did, in top bunk, bottom bunk.
0: Prosecution investigator Jason Newland talked to Folsom in the county lockup.
3: And we got along with each other. We're both the same age. And we just hit it off real big.
2: I believe the information he provided me was credible.
0: And here was the story Folsom said he got from Dr. Frosch. On the day she died, Zamora discovered her husband had been texting another woman. And she, hurt and angry, lost her temper, started a fight, and ended up at the bottom of the pool. Now, on day three of Adam Frosch's trial, Dale Folsom raised his right hand, swore to tell the truth, and told that story to the jury.
4: She started a fight that night and kicked him in the back.
0: Folsom's testimony about the fight between Adam and Samra was vivid and rich with detail.
4: He defended himself pretty much, he thought, and they were fighting, and he hit her in the head with a club.
5: What happened? He hit her in the head?
4: With a club, golf club. They said he didn't mean to kill her. It just happened, and he got scared and ran. So, threw her in the pool and then ran.
0: In a largely circumstantial case, here was an account of exactly what happened, allegedly, from the killer himself.
1: What defendant with any sense is going to tell somebody what happened when he hasn't gone on trial yet?
5: They do it all the time. If they had any sense, they wouldn't be defendants.
1: Well, I suppose there's that.
5: You got nothing to do all day but stare at those four walls. I mean, you got to talk to somebody, right?
1: Yeah.
5: You know, if it's a piece of evidence, I'm going to put it on, and it's going to be up to the jury to decide whether he's credible or not.
0: It was up to investigator Newland to vet Dale Folsom's story, find evidence it was actually true, and he came up with something. Came up with something almost too good to be true. Newland testified that when Folsom was about to be released from jail, Dr. Frosch asked him to take care of something, something in his house.
2: I'll never forget Dale telling me, he said, Adam told him to get rid of the golf clubs anyway, anyhow, throw them in a lake, throw them in a river. Do not give them to anyone. Just make them go away.
0: Make them go away? Folsom said there was no mistaking what Frosch meant, that he wanted him to get rid of those golf clubs, which would include, of course, the one Frosch said he used to hit Samra, the murder weapon.
5: Did he tell you a specific golf club that needed to be gotten?
4: Yes, ma'am. A big club like a driver, a big foul one.
0: And now, in court,
2: yes, ma'am.
0: A real-life Perry Mason moment.
5: This is State's Exhibit 121.
0: Investigator Newland took a big, fat golf club out of an evidence box.
2: Yes, I do.
0: So the jury could have a good look.
2: This is the golf club.
5: The one with the purple club head?
2: Yes, ma'am.
0: How did Newland get that club? Well, Folsom never did make it to the house, so Newland got a search warrant and went for a little look around.
2: I went into the master bedroom, and there's this golf club just sitting in the corner. And part of me laughed inside.
1: Bingo.
2: Yeah, bingo.
1: It must have looked like a beautiful, big, fat piece of evidence that would help make the case into a slam dunk.
2: I literally looked at it for a minute. I was like, seriously? When I actually went up to the golf club and photographed it and collected it, there was cobwebs on it. It had been there for a little while. I mean, it wasn't overnight.
0: This was one for the books. A jailhouse snitch supported by actual evidence. And Kappelman had one more surprise. She called crime lab analyst and DNA expert Jo Ellen Brown.
6: I received or was able to develop a complete DNA profile from the club portion that hits the ball, and that DNA profile matches Samira Frosch. And the frequency of occurrence was 1 in 510 quintillion.
0: And there it was, the story of Samra Frosch's murder wrapped up for the jury in a tidy package thanks to Dale Folsom. But did the doctor really confess? This was, after all, still a story coming from a jailhouse snitch.
2: This is the golf club that was located.
0: And the golf club with Samra's DNA on it? Maybe not quite so obvious after all. Defense attorneys were about to take on Dale Folsom and his story, and they couldn't wait.
7: Coming up, the prosecution's timeline on trial.
8: The absence of wrinkling of the fingers or toes speaks to the likelihood that she has been immersed for a relatively short period of time.
7: Testimony that Samara may have died later than the prosecutor contends.
8: The greatest probability is that she died after 8 a.m.
7: In other words, after Dr. Frosch had left the house.
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0: And now it was the defense's turn. From the prosecution theory of how Samra died, to the story of her husband's alleged confession to a jailhouse snitch, and the golf club found in their bedroom, Adam Frost was ready to fight back. By his side, attorneys Clyde Taylor Jr. and his son, Clyde III. A high-powered defense team reportedly paid by Frost in part from a life insurance payout he received after Samra died.
1: How did he pay for his defense in this trial?
2: It's not relevant.
1: Ah, is it? Because insurance paid out, right? Which was very unusual in a case like this.
2: I mean, he had money. I mean, you can see the pictures of his lifestyle. He had money. He had assets.
0: The Taylors started the defense with this moment, captured on video. February 22, 2014, 8 a.m. Adam Frosch and his daughters leaving their gated community. If Samra was killed after this, Adam didn't do it.
3: There's a huge problem with their timeline. That's reasonable doubt.
0: The timeline presented by the prosecution was, in fact, quite vague. The M.E. who did the autopsy testified it was impossible to say, really, how long Samra had been in the pool before she was found. That was a worry for prosecutor Georgia Kappelman.
4: Usually we get a window of maybe 2 to 5 hours for a time of death, so it's not a precise science. But we weren't even able to do that in this case.
0: The defense aggressively leaped into the void, arguing that evidence could establish a time of death.
5: I personally performed about 3,000 forensic autopsies.
0: They brought in their own forensic pathologist, Dr. Jonathan Arden. Dr. Arden focused on three things to show when Samra died. First, rigor mortis had not set in. Next, there was none of the telltale skin discoloration that occurs soon after death when blood settles due to gravity.
6: And what was the last factor?
5: It was the wrinkling of the fingers and toes.
0: Finally, Samara's fingertips and toes were not wrinkled when she was found, not even a little.
5: The absence of any such wrinkling of the fingers or toes speaks to the likelihood that she has been immersed for a relatively short period of time.
3: Even if you take a shower or a bath or jump in a pool, sometimes within 20 or 30 minutes, you got wrinkling of the fingers and the toes.
1: Even if you're dead?
3: Period.
0: No rigor mortis, no settling of blood, no wrinkled skin. It all pointed to the same thing.
5: In my opinion, she was dead for a relatively short time before she was discovered and removed from the water.
7: Would you say Mrs. Frost died before or after 8 a.m.?
5: I would say that the greatest probability is that she died after 8 a.m.
2: Do we know exactly what happened? Who knows? The state really wasn't even very specific with their theory.
0: For the defense, this was a case of when, not what.
3: It was after he left, therefore everything else is irrelevant.
0: But there was more. After listening to the science, the jury heard from an eyewitness.
8: Decided to go for a little walk around our neighborhood.
0: Matt Christensen is the neighbor who said he just happened to be walking past the Frosch house that very morning. He was a mild-mannered, measured witness, but his testimony was explosive.
9: What did you observe?
8: I saw a woman, African-American, tall, dark hair, thin.
9: Is there any doubt in your mind you saw a slender, tall black woman loading something into a vehicle in that driveway?
8: No.
9: Between 10:25 and 10:45 on the 22nd of February 2014?
8: There's not.
3: He was very specific on his time. He and his daughter were walking by the house. They often looked at the house because there were all sorts of cars often parked there. He looks down, he sees a vehicle by the garage door, and he sees a tall, slender black female look like a model entering or exiting the car going toward the house.
0: When they showed him a photo of Samra, Christensen couldn't say for sure that was the woman he'd seen. But if it was Samra in her driveway around 10:30 that morning, it would give Adam an airtight alibi.
3: He couldn't specifically identify that person as Miss Frosch, but everything else about that description fits.
0: This was a big deal, and the prosecutors knew it. This was a credible person, right?
4: Yes, I think he was wrong. I don't think he was lying.
0: Of course, you think he's wrong, but he thought he was right. He was pretty certain of it.
4: Yes, he was.
0: The neighbor had credibility. Not a quality, said the defense possessed by Adam Frosch's cellmate, Dale Folsom, the jailhouse snitch. If a snitch is the witness the prosecutor hates to love, he's also a witness the defense loves to hate.
1: We love snitches, don't we? Tell me what you know about this particular one.
3: Well, he's a career criminal, started with his first convictions back in about 1990.
0: In court, Attorney Taylor, the father, went right after Folsom. He did not spare the rod.
9: It's my understanding you've got, was it 4 or 40 prior felony convictions?
10: 40, 4-0.
9: 40?
10: Yes, sir.
9: Do you have any pending charges?
10: I have one.
9: What is that pending charge?
10: Possession of methamphetamine. I've done almost every drug there is, sir. I've been a drug addict since I was 9 years old. So okay. I've done them all, just about.
3: Give me a break. This guy was outrageous.
0: What was more, Folsom had an arrangement with prosecutors. He was released from jail on probation in exchange for his testimony about Frosch. And Taylor made sure the jury knew all about that.
9: You do anything to stay out and keep yourself out of jail. Isn't that true?
10: Most people would.
9: Mean anything to you to raise your right hand and swear to tell the truth, the whole truth, and nothing but the truth, so help you God?
10: Of course it does. I have a degree in theology. I went to Bible college.
9: And that's what you do. You're a truthful guy, right?
10: Most of the time, I try to be.
9: When you're writing bad checks, stealing from people, and doing drugs. That's all I've got, Judge.
0: The defense may have destroyed the messenger, but they still had to deal with his message. Folsom's story about that golf club with Samra's DNA on it. Completely meaningless, said Taylor. That golf club belonged to Samra. Of course her DNA would be on it.
3: And they say, well, she's got DNA on it. Anybody that plays golf knows if you don't have head covers, you pull your club out of the bag with your hands, and you grab
1: Isn't
3: the head.
1: Blood and hair and things like that on that?
3: No, no.
1: Just touch DNA.
3: Correct. How convenient was that?
0: So convenient, according to the defense, that it was downright suspicious.
3: Lo and behold, here comes Folsom. He's got his story, and the law enforcement guys go out there, and what do they find? They find this magic golf club.
1: But you surely did got
3: planted evidence, no question in my mind.
0: Investigators emphatically denied any wrongdoing over the golf club. But in the end, all that hoo-ha about the club was quite possibly a total red herring. Because the state's own medical examiner testified that Samara's injuries were not caused by any golf club.
4: If you think that purple golf club could have been responsible for the injuries that Mrs. Frosch received.
11: I don't think so. The pattern that she had was more diffuse.
4: And in your opinion, are the injuries more consistent with a fist than a golf club being the instrument used to inflict them?
11: Yes.
0: So that was that. The state's case had taken some very big hits, so it was no time for grand gestures like defendant testimony.
12: You do not desire to testify, is that correct?
13: Yes, sir.
0: Dr. Frosch remained mum, and it was with an air of confidence that the defense rested.
9: Judge, at this time the defense will announce rest.
0: Unaware that in a case full of surprises, there was one more to come.
14: Coming up, the first surprise, the speed of the verdict.
2: When they came back quick, I thought it was going to be good news.
14: The second surprise, a new revelation that could turn the case upside down.
3: That was absolutely stunning. And we were, what are they talking about?
14: When Dick...

0: The trial of Adam Frosch was a closely contested affair, the verdict very much in the balance. The lawyers had one more chance to make their case in closing arguments. Clyde Taylor III would take a seat and let his father speak to the jury.
1: He's one of those guys that thinks closing argument is where you win or lose a case.
2: We don't convict people because a crime was horrible. We don't convict people because they have a lot of money. We don't convict people on speculation.
0: And Taylor returned to the medical evidence and his argument that Samara died after her husband left home.
2: What proof do we have that she was in the pool before 8 a.m.? No competent evidence of that. None. Scientific evidence says no. The defendant has not been proven guilty in this case.
3: It did check out.
0: Prosecutor Georgia Kappelman had the last word.
3: All of the evidence points not to a mystery killer, but to this defendant. This was a personal crime. And who had the motive to kill this woman? Only one person.
0: Kappelman spoke to the evidence, but passions were not far from the surface.
3: And as she lay there on the concrete, fighting for her life, the man that she trusted to make her dreams come true put her body in that pool. Please render a verdict of guilty as charged.
0: And then there was nothing left to do but wait.
3: It's always troublesome when the jury goes out. It's a sick feeling until you get your answer.
4: How worried was she?
1: Pretty worried. I mean, the neighbor in the time of death bothered her.
0: Both sides settled in for a long wait, but just 90 minutes into deliberations, word of a verdict.
1: Yeah, I thought they would be out for a while, and when they came back quick, I thought it was going to be good news.
5: I thought just the opposite. Well, I thought they'd be out for a while, but when they came back that quick, I figured it was bad news.
0: As they all waited for the words, faces were taut, anxious.
6: State of Florida versus Adam Frosch, we the jury find as follows. As to the indictment, the defendant is guilty of first-degree murder.
0: Guilty. Frosch stared blankly, then dropped his head under the weight of the verdict.
7: How did Dr. Frosch take it?
5: Hard. He was believing in the jury system.
0: On the prosecution side, gratitude.
3: I was really happy with the verdict. It was the culmination of a lot of hard work.
6: Glad to be seated.
0: But was that the final word? After the verdict, a surprise. Before the judge delivered the mandatory sentence, life in prison, no parole.
3: For us, the Samara family.
0: Kappelman read a letter from Samara's mother, written in Madagascar. This was not a typical victim impact statement. It included something that sounded a lot like evidence.
3: According to Samara, she had noticed the presence of someone prowling in their home nights before his death.
0: A prowler? The jury never heard about any prowler. And, said defense attorney Taylor, neither did he.
8: That was absolutely stunning. And we were... Was there something... What are they talking about? Because the defense never had been advised that there may have been a prowler in the home within a day or two of the death.
9: It has to be disclosed under the law.
3: I think that's the best we could do on the translation.
0: Prosecutor Kappelman countered that she didn't withhold anything. The letter was written in French and sent out for translation. She only learned what was in it when she read the letter aloud in court. As for Adam Frosch, he will spend the rest of his days behind bars.
10: When you understood that you were going away for life, what is that like?
11: I pray to God, you know, you say you won't give anything more than I can handle, but this is almost more than I can handle.
10: So let me just ask you directly, did you kill your wife?
11: No. I would never harm my wife, never even, you know, I loved her more than anything in this world.
10: You loved a lot of women in your life.
11: Not really. She was my first true love.
10: Love of your life?
11: Love of my life.
0: Frosch is unwavering about that. A convicted murderer who's still saying he is innocent and misunderstood.
11: I'm not saying I'm perfect, but, you know, I'm trying to live a good life and help people and and enjoy life.
0: As for those two little girls who Samara pampered and promoted and loved, they went to live with Adam Frosch's brother in a state far away, an existence that was untroubled by conflict and no longer over the top.
4: Her children are her legacy. And I hope one day to have the opportunity to tell them that they had a great mother.
12: See that, Mommy? Look at that.
0: Samara's YouTube videos are still online, of course. Unkillable artifacts of a broken dream and a life that was passionate and beguiling and brief.
13: That's all for now. I'm Lester Holt. Thanks for joining us.

0: Severe weather wreaking havoc on the holiday weekend. The parade of powerful storms sparking flash floods along the East Coast, while powerful winds knocked out power to thousands. We're tracking how long the storm threat will last. The dramatic red card reversal rocking the World Cup. The U.S. men's team will have their star player when they take the field tonight after that controversial penalty call. How the president played a role in overturning the suspension. No deep reflection on the reflecting pool repairs. Why the government won't seek new bids to fix the ongoing issues with the national landmark. A heart-pounding rescue after a seaplane makes a hard landing in New York's East River. The frightening mayday call from the pilot and the race to save everyone on board. And the top banana at the box office. The Minions and Monsters team up to take down Toy Story 5 over the holiday weekend. The big haul as we kick off this Monday, July 6th. Early today starts right now. Good morning. I'm Corey Coffin. We begin this morning after another round of severe weather pummeled parts of the central and eastern U.S. overnight as millions traveled home from a scorching holiday weekend. Thunderstorms forcing ground stops at New York's JFK and LaGuardia airports as flash flooding filled roadways, including in Pennsylvania. This after thunderstorms dumped rain across much of the eastern half of the country over the long weekend. Over 90 mile per hour winds reported in Oklahoma, tearing down power lines. In Wisconsin, a surveillance camera capturing a powerful storm ripping apart a backyard. And in Maryland, lightning scorched 40 acres of a wheat field. Police in Scotch Plains, New Jersey say a man died Friday after a tree limb struck his car during a storm. The volatile weather also parading through countless July 4th celebrations and in many cases delaying or canceling festivities. Thousands were evacuated from the National Mall in Washington for several hours, lightning flashing through the sky during the fireworks display. Lightning also stealing the show in Tennessee, Connecticut, and New York City after a storm threat there forced the Macy's fireworks show to start early. This morning, more than 500,000 remain in the dark from Texas to Connecticut. And more heavy rain is on the way today with millions in the flood zone. NBC meteorologist Stephanie Olmo is keeping an eye on that system. Stephanie, good morning.
1: Good morning. Scattered storms hit parts of central and eastern U.S. this weekend, but we have more rain on the way, which could be heavy at times. It is expected today across portions of the Northeast. This is where we have a high flood risk. Millions of people remain under flood alerts, including New York and Philadelphia. Now, some of these alerts are in effect through Tuesday morning, as some of these storms are capable of producing rainfall rates up to 2 inches per hour. But another big story here the past several days has been the heat. Much of the country has dealt with a dangerous heat wave, and now the heat is expected to build across the West this week. We have heat alerts that go into effect for parts of California down to the desert Southwest beginning on Tuesday. Now, temperatures today, well, we're already feeling the heat in Phoenix. Temperatures surpassing 110 degrees, 83 in downtown Los Angeles, but we know the numbers will continue to climb. Meanwhile, out toward the east and across the Midwest, we're feeling that cool down highs today, primarily in the 70s in areas like New York City, over into Cleveland and Chicago. That was a look at your weather headlines for today. Back to you.
0: Now to the story sending shockwaves through the soccer world this morning. The U.S. men's top scorer will be back on the field in tonight's World Cup match against Belgium after a stunning red card reversal. Our Dana Griffin looks at how President Trump stepped in.
2: The stunning reversal reverberating through the soccer world as FIFA reinstates star striker Folarin Balogun, slated to sit out against Belgium after getting slapped with a controversial red card for stepping on a player's leg during last week's match, Balogun calling it unintentional.
3: Not many places I can place my foot in such a scenario.
2: President Donald Trump called FIFA's president Gianni Infantino Wednesday and asked him to review the suspension, according to a source familiar with the phone conversation. Trump and Infantino have grown extremely close, fostering a tight-knit relationship over the last few years. Balogun seen at practice, his teammates thrilled.
4: It gives us a boost. We're really excited.
5: No, ultimately, I think it gives us a little bit extra confidence.
2: The decision sparking online reaction.
6: What?
7: Guess what?
6: What?
7: They took Flo Frank Card away!
6: it's like they're laughing in our face.
2: President Donald Trump thanking FIFA via Truth Social for, quote, reversing a great injustice.
7: What do you think was behind their decision today?
8: You know, I think it was pretty controversial in the moment. If you looked at the replays and they really slowed it down, it did look probably worse than it was.
2: While the reversal is highly unusual, the FIFA Disciplinary Committee has made similar rulings in the past. Last year, Cristiano Ronaldo's three-game ban was shortened to just one. A major shakeup as fans gear up for another critical match.
0: All right, our thanks to Dana for that report. Now to the overhaul of gun laws in the United States. The Trump administration is rolling back dozens of regulations. The Bureau of Alcohol, Tobacco, and Firearms is loosening oversight on private gun sales and restoring gun rights to some people with mental illnesses. Supporters say the changes take gun regulations back to what they were before the Biden administration. A White House official told the New York Times that the policies reflect President Trump's commitment to upholding Second Amendment rights. After a busy weekend celebrating America's birthday, President Trump is preparing to go overseas again. The president will travel to Turkey this week for a NATO summit. A senior U.S. official says he will meet with Ukrainian President Volodymyr Zelensky while he's there. The president shifting his focus to foreign matters after celebrating America's 250th with a speech that was both patriotic and political. Here's Julie Serkin.
9: President Trump preparing for his high-stakes NATO summit in Turkey. After spending a weekend here at home celebrating America. In front of thousands, the president taking the stage for a sprawling 50-minute speech that swung from unifying.
10: This is only the dawn of the golden age of America.
9: To sharply political.
10: America will never be a communist country. Won't happen.
9: President Trump taking a hard stance against communism.

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1: Summer heat, and that blue coating was seen flaking off the bottom. The administration has blamed the damage on vandalism without providing evidence. Burgum says the same company will be hired back because they did a, quote, fantastic job. Iran today beginning a procession in Tehran for the funeral of the late Supreme Leader Ayatollah al-Khamenei. NBC's Richard Engel has an inside look as questions about the new Supreme Leader remain.
2: Iranians gathered in Tehran to bid farewell to their Supreme Leader, Ayatollah Ali Khamenei, killed by the U.S. and Israel 4 months ago. Among the mourners were three of his sons. But one son was notably absent.
3: Pictures of the new Supreme Leader are all over Tehran. Ayatollah Mojtaba is everywhere, but nowhere. He hasn't been seen in public or in video since the war began. Not even now, during his father's funeral.
2: A senior Iranian official denied to NBC News media reports and rumors that Ayatollah Mojtaba was badly injured or even disfigured in the attack that killed his father. The official confirmed Mojtaba was hurt, but described the injuries as not very serious. Iran has offered no explanation for his absence. It could be for security. Israel's defense minister said Mojtaba is marked for death. And it is still possible he will make an appearance, as his father's body will be brought across Iran and into Iraq before being buried in his hometown, the Iranian city of Mashhad, on Thursday. Richard Engel, NBC News, Tehran.
1: 4th of July celebrations turning deadly, with at least six people dead and dozens more injured across the country. In New York's Coney Island neighborhood, authorities are looking for a masked gunman who they say opened fire on a family barbecue Saturday night, injuring at least eight people, including four children. Seven of those victims are expected to survive, but police say a 21-year-old remains in critical condition. In Chino, California, a fireworks explosion killed one person and critically injured two others. Police say the explosion was caused by a large quantity of ignited fireworks. 28-year-old Darian James Jr. was detained and booked on an involuntary manslaughter charge. And in New York, a dramatic emergency rescue after a Kodiak 100 seaplane came slamming down on the East River Sunday. Officials say eight passengers were on board. This video here, taken by one of those passengers. Air traffic control audio capturing the moment after the plane went down.
4: Plane down on the water. We have a plane in the water. Mayday, mayday, mayday.
5: We've got two boats approaching. Looks like the pilot is okay.
1: Everyone on board was safely rescued. The NYPD says two people had minor injuries but refused medical treatment at the scene. The FAA says it will investigate. A Delta flight landed safely, meanwhile, after being struck by a firework. It happened on the 4th of July as Delta Flight 1076 from Atlanta was descending into Chicago Midway International Airport. According to air traffic control audio, the flight crew reported hearing and feeling, quote, a big bang when the firework struck the Airbus A319. Delta says the flight landed safely and taxied to the gate without further problems and that the matter remains under investigation. Coming up, how AI is reuniting families with lost pets. But first, we're back in a minute with a toddler declared dead, only to be found alive hours later.

0: We're back with a shocking story in Arizona where a toddler was declared dead by a doctor, only to be found alive hours later in a hospital. Our Dana Griffin has the body camera footage.
1: Body cam video showing officers outside Phoenix sprinting toward a terrified family holding their 18-month-old boy. The video blurred by police. The toddler was found during a Super Bowl watch party unresponsive in the family's pool. The toddler is then taken by ambulance to Arizona's Mercy Gilbert Medical Center, where, according to the police report, resuscitation efforts are taken for several minutes. According to an officer at the hospital, he says the doctor left the room to possibly make a death notification to the parents. While this is happening, the officer hears a nurse say, "I have a pulse," and they continue to try and revive the child. The officer goes to update the doctor, who on body camera is heard saying this. The doctor returns to the room, tells the staff to stop treatment, and declares the child dead at 6:20 p.m.
2: No objections. I'd like to call time of death.
1: Several minutes after that call is made, the officer says he and the boy's family expressed concerns that the boy still might be breathing. But 5 hours later, when the medical examiner came to collect the boy's body, he was found breathing. The child ultimately survived and was released from the hospital. In a statement, the hospital saying, "We immediately conducted a thorough review. Out of respect for the patient's privacy, we cannot discuss details."
0: Our thanks to Dana for that report. All right, still to come, the wedding of the year, the century? Well, call it what you want, but we're finally learning new details about what went down when Taylor Swift and Travis

0: I know the scariest monsters. Don't be scared, though. They're such good guys. Just try not to look too delicious.
1: Minions and Monsters didn't open with much of a roar at the holiday box office. The latest Despicable Me spinoff is estimated to take in $61 million over the five-day weekend. That's a low for the Illumination franchise, which is distributed by our sister company Universal Pictures. Its last two installments have debuted to over $100 million. Toy Story 5, meanwhile, added another $31 million in its third weekend. And historical drama Young Washington opened to $20.8 million. Despite being shrouded in secrecy, some lucky attendees are finally starting to speak now about what went on during Taylor Swift and Travis Kelce's wedding. Two guests spoke to NBC News about the massive ceremony that took place at Madison Square Garden on Friday, calling it a pinch-me moment. Swift and Kelce reportedly wrote their own vows with the bride, including a little singing in hers. The reception featured performances from fellow music legends Paul McCartney and Stevie Nicks. There's also a raffle where one of the items up for grabs was the same kind of car Swift and Kelce drove during their first date. The new info comes after Friday's revelation that Adam Sandler officiated the pair's nuptials. Coming up, how AI is helping to track down lost pets. Plus, sit and stay tuned.

Here's what's making headlines. U.S. Representative Nancy Pelosi's husband, Paul Pelosi, could face charges for a hit-and-run incident that occurred in Florida, or in California, rather, on Friday. 86-year-old Pelosi reportedly hit a parked car, stopped briefly, and then drove away unaware of what he had hit. Authorities say no alcohol was involved and Pelosi was not arrested. Dog food brand Pedigree has issued a recall of its canned product high-protein chopped chicken and duck flavor after concerns it may be contaminated with sharp metal and plastic materials. Pedigree says it has not received any reports of pet injuries, but asks owners to contact their veterinarian if their pet ate the food. Amazon is expected to start their initial internet service system with Leo broadband satellite network later this year. The company deployed 29 new satellites from Florida last week, bringing their total satellites in orbit to 394. Amazon aims to launch more than 3,200 satellites in total. A volunteer at the UK National Archive uncovered a rare 1776 printing of the Declaration of Independence. Michael Scurry was cataloging the box of papers from an American ship that was seized by the British Royal Navy when he made the discovery. The document printed in Exeter, New Hampshire, is believed to be one of 11 remaining copies and the first to

0: we're back with the new AI tool helping reunite owners with their lost pets. Marquise Francis shows us how it works.
1: The 4th of July is a time for celebration, hot dogs, light shows. But for some families,
2: the 4th of July is the number one day of the year that pets go missing.
1: Because of fireworks, loud noises, and other factors, thousands of pets go missing on America's birthday. And in a single year, nearly 10 million, according to Petco Love. 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
2: It uses photo matching technology and looks at 500 data points in each pet's photo to search shelter softwares, neighbors posts next door.
1: Anyone can access the database. 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Petco Love says their tech has helped reunite over 250,000 pets with their families, including Kamala Boyer's dog, Max.
3: Oh, it's the godson.
1: Last summer, her 85-pound American bully escaped from her backyard while she was at work.
3: I was in tears. I was gutted. No telling how far he couldn't have gotten away. He's a big guy. He could probably cover many miles.
1: Boyer believes without the Petco Love platform, there's a good chance she would have never been reunited with her dog again.
3: I was shocked that within moments of me putting my dog's photo up, that there was my baby staring right back at me in someone else's backyard.
1: Max, seemingly very happy to be back with his mom.
4: How was we reunited with mom? Good.
3: I don't know if you saw that. I just took one for the team.
1: Boyer proactively registered her two other dogs, too. Petco Love recommends it.
2: An ounce of prevention is worth a pound of cure. Certainly make sure your pet has on a collar and tag. Certainly make sure your pet is microchipped.
1: But not everyone is on board with AI in the search for missing pets. Ring received a ton of backlash for privacy concerns with their AI-enabled search feature earlier this year.
5: What do you say to people who are concerned about the privacy and data sharing with this technology?
2: We do not store data. We don't keep the data. We don't sell the data. It's completely free for shelters, for rescue groups, for pet lovers like me and you.
1: Marquise Francis, NBC News.
0: Leading to a lot of happy endings there. All right. Thanks for starting your week with early today. I'm Corey Koff, and have a great Monday. We'll see you back here tomorrow.

0: Severe weather wreaking havoc on the holiday weekend. The parade of powerful storms sparking flash floods along the East Coast, while powerful winds knocked out power to thousands. We're tracking how long the storm threat will last. The dramatic red card reversal rocking the World Cup. The U.S. men's team will have their star player when they take the field tonight after that controversial penalty call. How the president played a role in overturning the suspension. No deep reflection on the reflecting pool repairs. Why the government won't seek new bids to fix the ongoing issues with the national landmark. A heart-pounding rescue after a seaplane makes a hard landing in New York's East River. The frightening mayday call from the pilot and the race to save everyone on board. And the top banana at the box office. The Minions and Monsters team up to take down Toy Story 5 over the holiday weekend. The big haul as we kick off this Monday, July 6th. Early today starts right now. Good morning. I'm Corey Coffin. We begin this morning after another round of severe weather pummeled parts of the central and eastern U.S. overnight as millions traveled home from a scorching holiday weekend. Thunderstorms forcing ground stops at New York's JFK and LaGuardia airports as flash flooding filled roadways, including in Pennsylvania. This after thunderstorms dumped rain across much of the eastern half of the country over the long weekend. Over 90 mile per hour winds reported in Oklahoma, tearing down power lines. In Wisconsin, a surveillance camera capturing a powerful storm ripping apart a backyard. And in Maryland, lightning scorched 40 acres of a wheat field. Police in Scotch Plains, New Jersey say a man died Friday after a tree limb struck his car during a storm. The volatile weather also parading through countless July 4th celebrations and in many cases delaying or canceling festivities. Thousands were evacuated from the National Mall in Washington for several hours, lightning flashing through the sky during the fireworks display. Lightning also stealing the show in Tennessee, Connecticut, and New York City after a storm threat there forced the Macy's fireworks show to start early. This morning, more than half a million remain in the dark from Texas to Connecticut. And more heavy rain is on the way today with millions in the flood zone. NBC meteorologist Stephanie Olmo is keeping an eye on that system. Stephanie, good morning.
1: Good morning. Scattered storms hit parts of central and eastern U.S. this weekend, but we have more rain on the way, which could be heavy at times. It is expected today across portions of the Northeast. This is where we have a high flood risk. Millions of people remain under flood alerts, including New York and Philadelphia. Now, some of these alerts are in effect through Tuesday morning, as some of these storms are capable of producing rainfall rates up to 2 inches per hour. But another big story here the past several days has been the heat. Much of the country has dealt with a dangerous heat wave, and now the heat is expected to build across the West this week. We have heat alerts that go into effect for parts of California down to the desert Southwest beginning on Tuesday. Now, temperatures today, well, we're already feeling the heat in Phoenix. Temperatures surpassing 110 degrees, 83 in downtown Los Angeles, but we know the numbers will continue to climb. Meanwhile, out toward the east and across the Midwest, we're feeling that cool down highs today, primarily in the 70s in areas like New York City, over into Cleveland and Chicago. That was a look at your weather headlines for today. Back to you.
0: Now to the story sending shockwaves through the soccer world this morning. The U.S. men's top scorer will be back on the field in tonight's World Cup match against Belgium after a stunning red card reversal. Our Dana Griffin looks at how President Trump stepped in.
2: The stunning reversal reverberating through the soccer world as FIFA reinstates star striker Folarin Balogun, slated to sit out against Belgium after getting slapped with a controversial red card for stepping on a player's leg during last week's match, Balogun calling it unintentional.
3: Not many places I can place my foot in such a scenario.
2: President Donald Trump called FIFA's president Gianni Infantino Wednesday and asked him to review the suspension, according to a source familiar with the phone conversation. Trump and Infantino have grown extremely close, fostering a tight-knit relationship over the last few years. Balogun, seen at practice, his teammates thrilled.
4: It gives us a boost. We're really excited.
5: Now, ultimately, I think it gives us a little bit extra confidence.
2: The decision sparking online reaction.
6: What?
7: Guess what?
6: What?
7: They took Flo Franco away!
6: it's like they're laughing in our face.
2: President Donald Trump thanking FIFA via Truth Social for, quote, reversing a great injustice.
7: What do you think was behind their decision today?
8: You know, I think it was pretty controversial in the moment. If you looked at the replays and they really slowed it down, it did look probably worse than it was.
2: While the reversal is highly unusual, the FIFA disciplinary committee has made similar rulings in the past. Last year, Cristiano Ronaldo's three-game ban was shortened to just one. A major shakeup as fans gear up for another critical match.
0: All right, our thanks to Dana for that report. Now to the overhaul of gun laws in the United States. The Trump administration is rolling back dozens of regulations. The Bureau of Alcohol, Tobacco, and Firearms is loosening oversight on private gun sales and restoring gun rights to some people with mental illnesses. Supporters say the changes take gun regulations back to what they were before the Biden administration. A White House official told the New York Times that the policies reflect President Trump's commitment to upholding Second Amendment rights. After a busy weekend celebrating America's birthday, President Trump is preparing to go overseas again. The president will travel to Turkey this week for a NATO summit. A senior U.S. official says he will meet with Ukrainian President Volodymyr Zelensky while he's there. The president shifting his focus to foreign matters after celebrating America's 250th with a speech that was both patriotic and political. Here's Julie Serkin.
9: President Trump preparing for his high-stakes NATO summit in Turkey. After spending a weekend here at home celebrating America. In front of thousands, the president taking the stage for a sprawling 50-minute speech that swung from unifying...
10: This is only the dawn of the golden age of America.
9: ...to sharply political.
10: America will never be a communist country. Won't happen.
9: President Trump taking a hard stance against communism.
10: It's like a cancer. You got to cut it out. You got to cut it out fast.
9: And pushing his administration's agenda.
10: We want to keep America great, and we will do so by approving the Save America Act, which means all voters must show voter ID. There will be no mail-in ballots.
9: The 4th of July festivities in the nation's capital USA! Met with some controversy, too. A white supremacist group marching through the streets, waving Confederate flags. You can see them in masks here, and this striking photo showing a woman sitting beside them on the city's metro. The Interior Secretary responding.
11: Certainly, what they stand for is nothing that I could possibly agree with, but one of the foundational principles of the United States, which makes democracy messy, is free speech.
0: All right. Our thanks to Julie for that report. In that interview, Interior Secretary Doug Burgum also gave an update on the reflecting pool. He says the government will hire the same company that painted the pool, American Flag Blue, to repair the recent damage. The administration has faced criticism for awarding a $13 million no-bid contract to Atlantic Industrial Coatings. The company previously worked on Trump-owned properties. Soon after the pool was painted, algae bloomed in the summer heat, and that blue coating was seen flaking off the bottom. The administration has blamed the damage on vandalism without providing evidence. Burgum says the same company will be hired back because they did a, quote, fantastic job. Iran today beginning a procession in Tehran for the funeral of the late Supreme Leader Ayatollah al-Khamenei. NBC's Richard Engel has an inside look as questions about the new Supreme Leader remain.
12: Iranians gathered in Tehran to bid farewell to their Supreme Leader, Ayatollah Ali Khamenei, killed by the U.S. and Israel 4 months ago. Among the mourners were three of his sons. But one son was notably absent.
13: Pictures of the new Supreme Leader are all over Tehran. Ayatollah Mojtaba is everywhere, but nowhere. He hasn't been seen in public or in video since the war began. Not even now, during his father's funeral.
12: A senior Iranian official denied to NBC News media reports and rumors that Ayatollah Mojtaba was badly injured or even disfigured in the attack that killed his father. The official confirmed Mojtaba was hurt, but described the injuries as not very serious. Iran has offered no explanation for his absence. It could be for security. Israel's defense minister said Mojtaba is marked for death. And it is still possible he will make an appearance, as his father's body will be brought across Iran and into Iraq before being buried in his hometown, the Iranian city of Mashhad, on Thursday. Richard Engel, NBC News, Tehran.
0: 4th of July celebrations turning deadly, with at least 6 people dead and dozens more injured across the country. In New York's Coney Island neighborhood, authorities are looking for a masked gunman who they say opened fire on a family barbecue Saturday night, injuring at least 8 people, including 4 children. 7 of those victims are expected to survive, but police say a 21-year-old remains in critical condition. In Chino, California, a fireworks explosion killed one person and critically injured 2 others. Police say the explosion was caused by a large quantity of ignited fireworks. 28-year-old Darian James Jr. was detained and booked on an involuntary manslaughter charge. And in New York, a dramatic emergency rescue after a Kodiak 100 seaplane came slamming down on the East River Sunday. Officials say 8 passengers were on board. This video here, taken by one of those passengers. Air traffic control audio capturing the moment after the plane went down.
14: Plane down on the water. We have a plane in the water. Mayday, mayday, mayday.
15: We've got 2 boats approaching. Looks like the pilot is okay.
0: Everyone on board was safely rescued. The NYPD says 2 people had minor injuries but refused medical treatment at the scene. The FAA says it will investigate. A Delta flight landed safely, meanwhile, after being struck by a firework. It happened on the 4th of July as Delta Flight 1076 from Atlanta was descending into Chicago Midway International Airport. According to air traffic control audio, the flight crew reported hearing and feeling, quote, a big bang when the firework struck the Airbus A319. Delta says the flight landed safely and taxied to the gate without further problems and that the matter remains under investigation. Coming up, how AI is reuniting families with lost pets. But first, we're back in a minute with a toddler declared dead.

0: We're back with a shocking story in Arizona where a toddler was declared dead by a doctor, only to be found alive hours later in a hospital. Our Dana Griffin has the body camera footage.
1: Body cam video showing officers outside Phoenix sprinting toward a terrified family holding their 18-month-old boy. The video blurred by police. The toddler was found during a Super Bowl watch party unresponsive in the family's pool. The toddler is then taken by ambulance to Arizona's Mercy Gilbert Medical Center, where, according to the police report, resuscitation efforts are taken for several minutes. According to an officer at the hospital, he says the doctor left the room to possibly make a death notification to the parents. While this is happening, the officer hears a nurse say, "I have a pulse," and they continue to try and revive the child. The officer goes to update the doctor, who on body camera is heard saying this. The doctor returns to the room, tells the staff to stop treatment, and declares the child dead at 6:20 p.m.
2: No objections, I'd like to call time of death.
1: Several minutes after that call is made, the officer says he and the boy's family expressed concerns that the boy still might be breathing. But 5 hours later, when the medical examiner came to collect the boy's body, he was found breathing. The child ultimately survived and was released from the hospital. In a statement, the hospital saying, "We immediately conducted a thorough review. Out of respect for the patient's privacy, we cannot discuss details."
0: Our thanks to Dana for that report. All right, still to come, the wedding of the year, the century? Well, call it what you want, but we're finally learning new details about what went down when Taylor Swift and Travis

0: know the scariest monsters. Don't be scared, though. They're such good guys. Just try not to look too delicious.
1: Minions and Monsters didn't open with much of a roar at the holiday box office. The latest Despicable Me spinoff is estimated to take in $61 million over the five-day weekend. That's a low for the Illumination franchise, which is distributed by our sister company Universal Pictures. Its last two installments have debuted to over $100 million. Toy Story 5, meanwhile, added another $31 million in its third weekend. And historical drama Young Washington opened to $20.8 million. Despite being shrouded in secrecy, some lucky attendees are finally starting to speak now about what went on during Taylor Swift and Travis Kelce's wedding. Two guests spoke to NBC News about the massive ceremony that took place at Madison Square Garden on Friday, calling it a pinch-me moment. Swift and Kelce reportedly wrote their own vows with the bride, including a little singing in hers. The reception featured performances from fellow music legends Paul McCartney and Stevie Nicks. There's also a raffle where one of the items up for grabs was the same kind of car Swift and Kelce drove during their first date. The new info comes after Friday's revelation that Adam Sandler officiated the pair's nuptials. Coming up, how AI is helping to track down lost pets. Plus, sit and stay tuned.

Here's what's making headlines. U.S. Representative Nancy Pelosi's husband, Paul Pelosi, could face charges for a hit-and-run incident that occurred in Florida, or in California, rather, on Friday. 86-year-old Pelosi reportedly hit a parked car, stopped briefly, and then drove away unaware that he had hit. Authorities say no alcohol was involved and Pelosi was not arrested. Dog food brand Pedigree has issued a recall of its canned product, high-protein chopped chicken and duck flavor, after concerns it may be contaminated with sharp metal and plastic materials. Pedigree says it has not received any reports of pet injuries, but asks owners to contact their veterinarian if their pet ate the food. Amazon is expected to start their initial internet service system with LEO broadband satellite network later this year. The company deployed 29 new satellites from Florida last week, bringing their total satellites in orbit to 394. Amazon aims to launch more than 3,200 satellites in total. A volunteer at the UK National Archive uncovered a rare 1776 printing of the Declaration of Independence. Michael Scurry was cataloging the box of papers from an American ship that was seized by the British Royal Navy when he made the discovery. The document printed in Exeter, New Hampshire, is believed to be one of 11 remaining copies and the first to

0: We're back with a new AI tool helping reunite owners with their lost pets. Marquise Francis shows us how it works.
1: The 4th of July is a time for celebration, hot dogs, light shows. But for some families,
2: the 4th of July is the number one day of the year that pets go missing.
1: Because of fireworks, loud noises, and other factors, thousands of pets go missing on America's birthday. And in a single year, nearly 10 million, according to Petco Love. That's why the national nonprofit and charity arm of the U.S. retailer developed Petco Love Lost, patented AI tech designed to reunite you with your furry friend.
2: It uses photo matching technology and looks at 500 data points in each pet's photo to search shelter softwares, neighbors' posts, next door.
1: Anyone can access the database. 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Petco Love says their tech has helped reunite over 250,000 pets with their families, including Kamala Boyer's dog, Max.
3: Oh, it's the godsend.
1: Last summer, her 85-pound American bully escaped from her backyard while she was at work.
3: I was in tears. I was gutted. No telling how far he could have gotten away. He's a big guy. He could probably cover many miles.
1: Boyer believes without the Petco Love platform, there's a good chance she would have never been reunited with her dog again.
3: I was shocked that within moments of me putting my dog's photo up, that there was my baby staring right back at me in someone else's backyard.
1: Max, seemingly very happy to be back with his mom.
4: How was we reunited with mom? Good.
3: I don't know if you saw that. I just took one for the team.
1: Boyer proactively registered her two other dogs, too. Petco Love recommends it.
2: An ounce of prevention is worth a pound of cure. Certainly make sure your pet has on a collar and tag. Certainly make sure your pet is microchipped.
1: But not everyone is on board with AI in the search for missing pets. Ring received a ton of backlash for privacy concerns with their AI-enabled search feature earlier this year.
5: What do you say to people who are concerned about the privacy and data sharing with this technology?
2: We do not store data. We don't keep the data. We don't sell the data. It's completely free for shelters, for rescue groups, for pet lovers like me and you.
1: Marquise Francis, NBC News.
0: Leading to a lot of happy endings there. All right. Thanks for starting your week with early today. I'm Corey Koff and have a great Monday. We'll see you back here tomorrow.

0: Severe weather wreaking havoc on the holiday weekend. The parade of powerful storms sparking flash floods along the East Coast, while powerful winds knocked out power to thousands. We're tracking how long the storm threat will last. The dramatic red card reversal rocking the World Cup. The U.S. men's team will have their star player when they take the field tonight after that controversial penalty call. How the president played a role in overturning the suspension. No deep reflection on the reflecting pool repairs. Why the government won't seek new bids to fix the ongoing issues with the national landmark. A heart-pounding rescue after a seaplane makes a hard landing in New York's East River. The frightening mayday call from the pilot and the race to save everyone on board. And the top banana at the box office. The Minions and Monsters team up to take down Toy Story 5 over the holiday weekend. The big haul as we kick off this Monday, July 6th. Early today starts right now. Good morning, I'm Corey Coffin. We begin this morning after another round of severe weather pummeled parts of the central and eastern U.S. overnight as millions traveled home from a scorching holiday weekend. Thunderstorms forcing ground stops at New York's JFK and LaGuardia airports as flash flooding filled roadways, including in Pennsylvania. This after thunderstorms dumped rain across much of the eastern half of the country over the long weekend. Over 90 mile per hour winds reported in Oklahoma, tearing down power lines. In Wisconsin, a surveillance camera capturing a powerful storm ripping apart a backyard. And in Maryland, lightning scorched 40 acres of a wheat field. Police in Scotch Plains, New Jersey say a man died Friday after a tree limb struck his car during a storm. The volatile weather also parading through countless July 4th celebrations and in many cases delaying or canceling festivities. Thousands were evacuated from the National Mall in Washington for several hours. Lightning flashing through the sky during the fireworks display. Lightning also stealing the show in Tennessee, Connecticut, and New York City after a storm threat there forced the Macy's fireworks show to start early. This morning, more than half a million remain in the dark from Texas to Connecticut. And more heavy rain is on the way today with millions in the flood zone. NBC meteorologist Stephanie Olmo is keeping an eye on that system. Stephanie, good morning.
1: Good morning. Scattered storms hit parts of central and eastern U.S. this weekend, but we have more rain on the way, which could be heavy at times. It is expected today across portions of the Northeast. This is where we have a high flood risk. Millions of people remain under flood alerts, including New York and Philadelphia. Now, some of these alerts are in effect through Tuesday morning, as some of these storms are capable of producing rainfall rates up to 2 inches per hour. But another big story here the past several days has been the heat. Much of the country has dealt with a dangerous heat wave, and now the heat is expected to build across the West this week. We have heat alerts that go into effect for parts of California down to the desert Southwest beginning on Tuesday. Now, temperatures today, well, we're already feeling the heat in Phoenix. Temperatures surpassing 110 degrees, 83 in downtown Los Angeles, but we know the numbers will continue to climb. Meanwhile, out toward the east and across the Midwest, we're feeling that cool down highs today, primarily in the 70s in areas like New York City, over into Cleveland and Chicago. That was a look at your weather headlines for today. Back to you.
0: Now to the story sending shockwaves through the soccer world this morning. The U.S. men's top scorer will be back on the field in tonight's World Cup match against Belgium after a stunning red card reversal. Our Dana Griffin looks at how President Trump stepped in.
2: The stunning reversal reverberating through the soccer world as FIFA reinstates star striker Folarin Balogun, slated to sit out against Belgium after getting slapped with a controversial red card for stepping on a player's leg during last week's match, Balogun calling it unintentional.
3: Not many places I can place my foot in such a scenario.
2: President Donald Trump called FIFA's president Gianni Infantino Wednesday and asked him to review the suspension, according to a source familiar with the phone conversation. Trump and Infantino have grown extremely close, fostering a tight-knit relationship over the last few years. Balogun seen at practice, his teammates thrilled.
4: It gives us a boost. We're really excited.
5: No, ultimately, I think it gives us a little bit extra confidence.
2: The decision sparking online reaction.
6: What?
7: Guess what?
6: What?
7: They took Flo Frank Gardaway!
8: It,
6: it's like they're laughing in our face.
2: President Donald Trump thanking FIFA via Truth Social for, quote, reversing a great injustice.
7: What do you think was behind their decision today?
8: You know, I think it was pretty controversial in the moment. If you looked at the replays and they really slowed it down, it did look probably worse than it was.
2: While the reversal is highly unusual, the FIFA disciplinary committee has made similar rulings in the past. Last year, Cristiano Ronaldo's three-game ban was shortened to just one. A major shakeup as fans gear up for another critical match.
0: All right, our thanks to Dana for that report. Now to the overhaul of gun laws in the United States. The Trump administration is rolling back dozens of regulations. The Bureau of Alcohol, Tobacco, and Firearms is loosening oversight on private gun sales and restoring gun rights to some people with mental illnesses. Supporters say the changes take gun regulations back to what they were before the Biden administration. A White House official told the New York Times that the policies reflect President Trump's commitment to upholding Second Amendment rights. After a busy weekend celebrating America's birthday, President Trump is preparing to go overseas again. The president will travel to Turkey this week for a NATO summit. A senior U.S. official says he will meet with Ukrainian President Volodymyr Zelensky while he's there. The president shifting his focus to foreign matters after celebrating America's 250th with a speech that was both patriotic and political. Here's Julie Serkin.
9: President Trump preparing for his high-stakes NATO summit in Turkey. After spending a weekend here at home celebrating America. In front of thousands, the president taking the stage for a sprawling 50-minute speech that swung from unifying.
10: This is only the dawn of the golden age of America.
9: To sharply political.
10: America will never be a communist country. Won't happen.
9: President Trump taking a hard stance against communism.
10: It's like a cancer. You got to cut it out. You got to cut it out fast.
9: And pushing his administration's agenda.
10: We want to keep America great, and we will do so by approving the Save America Act, which means all voters must show voter ID. There will be no mail-in ballots.
9: The 4th of July festivities in the nation's capital USA! Met with some controversy, too. A white supremacist group marching through the streets, waving Confederate flags. You can see them in masks here, and this striking photo showing a woman sitting beside them on the city's metro. The Interior Secretary responding.
11: Certainly, what they stand for is nothing that I could possibly agree with, but one of the foundational principles of the United States, which makes democracy messy, is free speech.
0: All right. Our thanks to Julie for that report. In that interview, Interior Secretary Doug Burgum also gave an update on the reflecting pool. He says the government will hire the same company that painted the pool, American Flag Blue, to repair the recent damage. The administration has faced criticism for awarding a 13-

0: NBC's Richard Engel has an inside look as questions about the new supreme leader remain.
1: Iranians gathered in Tehran to bid farewell to their supreme leader, Ayatollah Ali Khamenei, killed by the U.S. and Israel 4 months ago. Among the mourners were three of his sons. But one son was notably absent.
2: Pictures of the new supreme leader are all over Tehran. Ayatollah Mojtaba is everywhere, but nowhere. He hasn't been seen in public or in video since the war began. Not even now, during his father's funeral.
1: A senior Iranian official denied to NBC News media reports and rumors that Ayatollah Mojtaba was badly injured or even disfigured in the attack that killed his father. The official confirmed Mojtaba was hurt, but described the injuries as not very serious. Iran has offered no explanation for his absence. It could be for security. Israel's defense minister said Mojtaba is marked for death. And it is still possible he will make an appearance, as his father's body will be brought across Iran and into Iraq before being buried in his hometown, the Iranian city of Mashhad, on Thursday. Richard Engel, NBC News, Tehran.
0: 4th of July celebrations turning deadly, with at least six people dead and dozens more injured across the country. In New York's Coney Island neighborhood, authorities are looking for a masked gunman who they say opened fire on a family barbecue Saturday night, injuring at least eight people, including four children. Seven of those victims are expected to survive, but police say a 21-year-old remains in critical condition. In Chino, California, a fireworks explosion killed one person and critically injured two others. Police say the explosion was caused by a large quantity of ignited fireworks. 28-year-old Darian James Jr. was detained and booked on an involuntary manslaughter charge. And in New York, a dramatic emergency rescue after a Kodiak 100 seaplane came slamming down on the East River Sunday. Officials say eight passengers were on board. This video here, taken by one of those passengers. Air traffic control audio capturing the moment after the plane went down.
3: Plane down on the water. We have a plane in the water. Mayday, mayday, mayday.
4: We've got two boats approaching. Looks like the pilot is okay.
0: Everyone on board was safely rescued. The NYPD says two people had minor injuries but refused medical treatment at the scene. The FAA says it will investigate. A Delta flight landed safely, meanwhile, after being struck by a firework. It happened on the 4th of July as Delta Flight 1076 from Atlanta was descending into Chicago Midway International Airport. According to air traffic control audio, the flight crew reported hearing and feeling, quote, a big bang when the firework struck the Airbus A319. Delta says the flight landed safely and taxied to the gate without further problems and that the matter remains under investigation. Coming up, how AI is reuniting families with lost pets. But first, we're back in a minute with a toddler declared dead.
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0: We're back with a shocking story in Arizona where a toddler was declared dead by a doctor, only to be found alive hours later in a hospital. Our Dana Griffin has the body camera footage.
7: Body cam video showing officers outside Phoenix sprinting toward a terrified family holding their 18. 18-

0: 2-month-old boy. The video blurred by police. The toddler was found during a Super Bowl watch party unresponsive in the family's pool. The toddler is then taken by ambulance to Arizona's Mercy Gilbert Medical Center, where, according to the police report, resuscitation efforts are taken for several minutes. According to an officer at the hospital, he says the doctor left the room to possibly make a death notification to the parents. While this is happening, the officer hears a nurse say, "I have a pulse," and they continue to try and revive the child. The officer goes to update the doctor, who on body camera is heard saying this. The doctor returns to the room, tells the staff to stop treatment, and declares the child dead at 6:20 p.m.
1: No objections. I'd like to call time of death.
0: Several minutes after that call is made, the officer says he and the boy's family expressed concerns that the boy still might be breathing. But 5 hours later, when the medical examiner came to collect the boy's body, he was found breathing. The child ultimately survived and was released from the hospital. In a statement, the hospital saying, "We immediately conducted a thorough review. Out of respect for the patient's privacy, we cannot discuss details."
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0: know, the scariest monsters. Don't be scared, though. They're such good guys. Just try not to look too delicious.
1: Minions and Monsters didn't open with much of a roar at the holiday box office. The latest Despicable Me spinoff is estimated to take in $61 million over the five-day weekend. That's a low for the Illumination franchise, which is distributed by our sister company Universal Pictures. Its last two installments have debuted to over $100 million. Toy Story 5, meanwhile, added another $31 million in its third weekend. And historical drama Young Washington opened to $20.8 million. Despite being shrouded in secrecy, some lucky attendees are finally starting to speak now about what went on during Taylor Swift and Travis Kelce's wedding. Two guests spoke to NBC News about the massive ceremony that took place at Madison Square Garden on Friday, calling it a pinch-me moment. Swift and Kelce reportedly wrote their own vows with the bride, including a little singing in hers. The reception featured performances from fellow music legends Paul McCartney and Stevie Nicks. There's also a raffle where one of the items up for grabs was the same kind of car Swift and Kelce drove during their first date. The new info comes after Friday's revelation that Adam Sandler officiated the pair's nuptials. Coming up, how AI is helping to track down lost pets. Plus, sit and stay tuned.

Here's what's making headlines. U.S. Representative Nancy Pelosi's husband, Paul Pelosi, could face charges for a hit-and-run incident that occurred in Florida, or in California, rather, on Friday. 86-year-old Pelosi reportedly hit a parked car, stopped briefly, and then drove away unaware of what he had hit. Authorities say no alcohol was involved and Pelosi was not arrested. Dog food brand Pedigree has issued a recall of its canned product, high-protein chopped chicken and duck flavor, after concerns it may be contaminated with sharp metal and plastic materials. Pedigree says it has not received any reports of pet injuries, but asks owners to contact their veterinarian if their pet ate the food. Amazon is expected to start their initial internet service system with Leo broadband satellite network later this year. The company deployed 29 new satellites from Florida last week, bringing their total satellites in orbit to 394. Amazon aims to launch more than 3,200 satellites in total. A volunteer at the UK National Archive uncovered a rare 1776 printing of the Declaration of Independence. Michael Scurry was cataloging the box of papers from an American ship that was seized by the British Royal Navy when he made the discovery. The document printed in Exeter, New Hampshire, is believed to be one of 11 remaining copies and the first to be found outside of the United States.

0: we're back with the new AI tool helping reunite owners with their lost pets. Marquise Francis shows us how it works.
1: The 4th of July is a time for celebration, hot dogs, light shows. But for some families,
2: the 4th of July is the number one day of the year that pets go missing.
1: Because of fireworks, loud noises, and other factors, thousands of pets go missing on America's birthday. And in a single year, nearly 10 million, according to Petco Love. 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
2: It uses photo matching technology and looks at 500 data points in each pet's photo to search shelter softwares, neighbors' posts, next door.
1: Anyone can access the database. 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Petco Love says their tech has helped reunite over 250,000 pets with their families, including Kamala Boyer's dog, Max.
3: Oh, it's the godson.
1: Last summer, her 85-pound American bully escaped from her backyard while she was at work.
3: I was in tears. I was gutted. No telling how far he could have gotten away. He's a big guy. He could probably cover many miles.
1: Boyer believes without the Petco Love platform, there's a good chance she would have never been reunited with her dog again.
3: I was shocked that within moments of me putting my dog's photo up, that there was my baby staring right back at me in someone else's backyard.
1: Max, seemingly very happy to be back with his mom.
4: How was we reunited with mom? Good.
3: I don't know if you saw that. I just took one for the team.
1: Boyer proactively registered her two other dogs, too. Petco Love recommends it.
2: An ounce of prevention is worth a pound of cure. Certainly make sure your pet has on a collar and tag. Certainly make sure your pet is microchipped.
1: But not everyone is on board with AI in the search for missing pets. Ring received a ton of backlash for privacy concerns with their AI-enabled search feature earlier this year.
5: What do you say to people who are concerned about the privacy and data sharing with this technology?
2: We do not store data. We don't keep the data. We don't sell the data. It's completely free for shelters, for rescue groups, for pet lovers like me and you.
1: Marquise Francis, NBC News.
0: Leading to a lot of happy endings there. All right, thanks for starting your week with early today. I'm Corey Koff, and have a great Monday. We'll see you back here tomorrow.

0: Severe weather wreaking havoc on the holiday weekend. The parade of powerful storms sparking flash floods along the East Coast, while powerful winds knocked out power to thousands. We're tracking how long the storm threat will last. The dramatic red card reversal rocking the World Cup. The U.S. men's team will have their star player when they take the field tonight after that controversial penalty call. How the president played a role in overturning the suspension. No deep reflection on the reflecting pool repairs. Why the government won't seek new bids to fix the ongoing issues with the national landmark. A heart-pounding rescue after a seaplane makes a hard landing in New York's East River. The frightening mayday call from the pilot and the race to save everyone on board. And the top banana at the box office. The Minions and Monsters team up to take down Toy Story 5 over the holiday weekend. The big haul as we kick off this Monday, July 6th. Early Today starts right now. Good morning, I'm Corey Coffin. We begin this morning after another round of severe weather pummeled parts of the central and eastern U.S. overnight as millions traveled home from a scorching holiday weekend. Thunderstorms forcing ground stops at New York's JFK and LaGuardia airports as flash flooding filled roadways, including in Pennsylvania. This after thunderstorms dumped rain across much of the eastern half of the country over the long weekend. Over 90 mile per hour winds reported in Oklahoma, tearing down power lines. In Wisconsin, a surveillance camera capturing a powerful storm ripping apart a backyard. And in Maryland, lightning scorched 40 acres of a wheat field. Police in Scotch Plains, New Jersey say a man died Friday after a tree limb struck his car during a storm. The volatile weather also parading through countless July 4th celebrations and in many cases delaying or canceling festivities. Thousands were evacuated from the National Mall in Washington for several hours, lightning flashing through the sky during the fireworks display. Lightning also stealing the show in Tennessee, Connecticut, and New York City after a storm threat there forced the Macy's fireworks show to start early. This morning, more than half a million remain in the dark from Texas to Connecticut. And more heavy rain is on the way today with millions in the flood zone. NBC meteorologist Stephanie Olmo is keeping an eye on that system. Stephanie, good morning.
1: Good morning. Scattered storms hit parts of central and eastern U.S. this weekend, but we have more rain on the way, which could be heavy at times. It is expected today across portions of the Northeast. This is where we have a high flood risk. Millions of people remain under flood alerts, including New York and Philadelphia. Now, some of these alerts are in effect through Tuesday morning, as some of these storms are capable of producing rainfall rates up to 2 inches per hour. But another big story here the past several days has been the heat. Much of the country has dealt with a dangerous heat wave, and now the heat is expected to build across the West this week. We have heat alerts that go into effect for parts of California down to the desert Southwest beginning on Tuesday. Now, temperatures today, well, we're already feeling the heat in Phoenix. Temperatures surpassing 110 degrees, 83 in downtown Los Angeles, but we know the numbers will continue to climb. Meanwhile, out toward the east and across the Midwest, we're feeling that cool down highs today, primarily in the 70s in areas like New York City, over into Cleveland and Chicago. That was a look at your weather headlines for today. Back to you.
0: Now to the story sending shockwaves through the soccer world this morning. The U.S. men's top scorer will be back on the field in tonight's World Cup match against Belgium after a stunning red card reversal. Our Dana Griffin looks at how President Trump stepped in.
2: The stunning reversal reverberating through the soccer world as FIFA reinstates star striker Folarin Balogun, slated to sit out against Belgium after getting slapped with a controversial red card for stepping on a player's leg during last week's match, Balogun calling it unintentional.
3: Not many places I can place my foot in such a scenario.
2: President Donald Trump called FIFA's president Gianni Infantino Wednesday and asked him to review the suspension, according to a source familiar with the phone conversation. Trump and Infantino have grown extremely close, fostering a tight-knit relationship over the last few years. Balogun seen at practice, his teammates thrilled.
4: It gives us a boost. We're really excited.
5: No, ultimately, I think it gives us a little bit extra confidence.
2: The decision sparking online reaction.
6: What?
7: Guess what? They took Flo's red card away!
8: It's like they're laughing in our face.
2: President Donald Trump thanking FIFA via Truth Social for, quote, reversing a great injustice.
1: What do you think was behind their decision today?
6: You know, I think it was pretty controversial in the moment. If you looked at the replays and they really slowed it down, it did look probably worse than it was.
2: While the reversal is highly unusual, the FIFA disciplinary committee has made similar rulings in the past. Last year, Cristiano Ronaldo's three-game ban was shortened to just one. A major shakeup as fans gear up for another critical match.
0: All right, our thanks to Dana for that report. Now to the overhaul of gun laws in the United States. The Trump administration is rolling back dozens of regulations. The Bureau of Alcohol, Tobacco, and Firearms is loosening oversight on private gun sales and restoring gun rights to some people with mental illnesses. Supporters say the changes take gun regulations back to what they were before the Biden administration. A White House official told the New York Times that the policies reflect President Trump's commitment to upholding Second Amendment rights. After a busy weekend celebrating America's birthday, President Trump is preparing to go overseas again. The president will travel to Turkey this week for a NATO summit. A senior U.S. official says he will meet with Ukrainian President Volodymyr Zelensky while he's there. The president shifting his focus to foreign matters after celebrating America's 250th with a speech that was both patriotic and political. Here's Julie Serkin.
7: President Trump preparing for his high-stakes NATO summit in Turkey. After spending a weekend here at home celebrating America. In front of thousands, the president taking the stage for a sprawling 50-minute speech that swung from unifying...
8: This is only the dawn of the golden age of America.
7: ...to sharply political.
8: America will never be a communist country. Won't happen.
7: President Trump taking a hard stance against communism.
8: It's like a cancer. You got to cut it out. You got to cut it out fast.
7: And pushing his administration's agenda.
8: We want to keep America great, and we will do so by approving the Save America Act, which means all voters must show voter ID. There will be no mail-in ballots.
7: The 4th of July festivities in the nation's capital met with some controversy, too. A white supremacist group marching through the streets, waving Confederate flags. You can see them in masks here, and this striking photo showing a woman sitting beside them on the city's metro. The Interior Secretary responding.
9: Certainly, what they stand for is nothing that I could possibly agree with, but one of the foundational principles of the United States, which makes democracy messy, is free speech.
0: All right. Our thanks to Julie for that report. In that interview, Interior Secretary Doug Burgum also gave an update on the reflecting pool. He says the government will hire the same company that painted the pool, American Flag Blue, to repair the recent damage. The administration has faced criticism for awarding a $13 million no-bid contract to Atlantic Industrial Coatings. The company previously worked on Trump-owned properties. Soon after the pool was painted, algae bloomed in the summer heat, and that blue coating was seen flaking off the bottom. The administration has blamed the damage on vandalism without providing evidence. Burgum says the same company will be hired back because they did a, quote, fantastic job. Iran today beginning a procession in Tehran for the funeral of the late Supreme Leader Ayatollah al-Khamenei. NBC's Richard Engel has an inside look as questions about the new Supreme Leader remain.
10: Iranians gathered in Tehran to bid farewell to their Supreme Leader, Ayatollah Ali Khamenei, killed by the U.S. and Israel 4 months ago. Among the mourners were three of his sons. But one son was notably absent.
11: Pictures of the new Supreme Leader are all over Tehran. Ayatollah Mojtaba is everywhere, but nowhere. He hasn't been seen in public or in video since the war began. Not even now, during his father's funeral.
10: A senior Iranian official denied to NBC News media reports and rumors that Ayatollah Mojtaba was badly injured or even disfigured in the attack that killed his father. The official confirmed Mojtaba was hurt, but described the injuries as not very serious. Iran has offered no explanation for his absence. It could be for security. Israel's defense minister said Mojtaba is marked for death. And it is still possible he will make an appearance, as his father's body will be brought across Iran and into Iraq, before being buried in his hometown, the Iranian city of Mashhad, on Thursday. Richard Engel, NBC News, Tehran.
0: 4th of July celebrations turning deadly, with at least six people dead and dozens more injured across the country. In New York's Coney Island neighborhood, authorities are looking for a masked gunman who they say opened fire on a family barbecue Saturday night, injuring at least eight people, including four children. Seven of those victims are expected to survive, but police say a 21-year-old remains in critical condition. In Chino, California, a fireworks explosion killed one person and critically injured two others. Police say the explosion was caused by a large quantity of ignited fireworks. 28-year-old Darian James Jr. was detained and booked on an involuntary manslaughter charge. And in New York, a dramatic emergency rescue after a Kodiak 100 seaplane came slamming down on the East River Sunday. Officials say eight passengers were on board. This video here, taken by one of those passengers. Air traffic control audio capturing the moment after the plane went down.
12: Plane down on the water. We have a plane in the water. Mayday, mayday, mayday.
13: We've got two boats approaching. Looks like the pilot is okay.
0: Everyone on board was safely rescued. The NYPD says two people had minor injuries but refused medical treatment at the scene. The FAA says it will investigate. A Delta flight landed safely, meanwhile, after being struck by a firework. It happened on the 4th of July as Delta Flight 1076 from Atlanta was descending into Chicago Midway International Airport. According to air traffic control audio, the flight crew reported hearing and feeling, quote, a big bang when the firework struck the Airbus A319. Delta says the flight landed safely and taxied to the gate without further problems and that the matter remains under investigation. Coming up, how AI is reuniting families with lost pets. But first, we're back in a minute with a toddler declared dead.

0: We're back with a shocking story in Arizona where a toddler was declared dead by a doctor, only to be found alive hours later in a hospital. Our Dana Griffin has the body camera footage.
1: Body cam video showing officers outside Phoenix sprinting toward a terrified family holding their 18-month-old boy. The video blurred by police. The toddler was found during a Super Bowl watch party unresponsive in the family's pool. The toddler is then taken by ambulance to Arizona's Mercy Gilbert Medical Center, where, according to the police report, resuscitation efforts are taken for several minutes. According to an officer at the hospital, he says the doctor left the room to possibly make a death notification to the parents. While this is happening, the officer hears a nurse say, "I have a pulse," and they continue to try and revive the child. The officer goes to update the doctor, who on body camera is heard saying this. The doctor returns to the room, tells the staff to stop treatment, and declares the child dead at 6:20 p.m.
2: No objections. I'd like to call time of death.
1: Several minutes after that call is made, the officer says he and the boy's family expressed concerns that the boy still might be breathing. But 5 hours later, when the medical examiner came to collect the boy's body, he was found breathing. The child ultimately survived and was released from the hospital. In a statement, the hospital saying, "We immediately conducted a thorough review. Out of respect for the patient's privacy, we cannot discuss details."
0: Our thanks to Dana for that report. All right, still to come, the wedding of the year, the century? Well, call it what you want, but we're finally learning new details about what went down when Taylor Swift and Travis Kelce tied the knot.

0: 50.
1: Oh, hey, Watson.
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0: world of scariest monsters. Don't be scared, though. They're such good guys. Just try not to look too delicious.
1: Minions and Monsters didn't open with much of a roar at the holiday box office. The latest Despicable Me spinoff is estimated to take in $61 million over the five-day weekend. That's a low for the Illumination franchise, which is distributed by our sister company Universal Pictures. Its last two installments have debuted to over $100 million. Toy Story 5, meanwhile, added another $31 million in its third weekend. And historical drama Young Washington opened to $20.8 million. Despite being shrouded in secrecy, some lucky attendees are finally starting to speak now about what went on during Taylor Swift and Travis Kelce's wedding. Two guests spoke to NBC News about the massive ceremony that took place at Madison Square Garden on Friday, calling it a pinch-me moment. Swift and Kelce reportedly wrote their own vows with the bride, including a little singing in hers. The reception featured performances from fellow music legends Paul McCartney and Stevie Nicks. There was also a raffle where one of the items up for grabs was the same kind of car Swift and Kelce drove during their first date. The new info comes after Friday's revelation that Adam Sandler officiated the pair's nuptials. Coming up, how AI is helping to track down lost pets. Plus, sit and stay tuned.

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2: Here's what's making headlines. U.S. Representative Nancy Pelosi's husband, Paul Pelosi, could face charges for a hit-and-run incident that occurred in Florida, or in California, rather, on Friday. 86-year-old Pelosi reportedly hit a parked car, stopped briefly, and then drove away unaware that what he had hit. Authorities say no alcohol was involved and Pelosi was not arrested. Dog food brand Pedigree has issued a recall of its canned product, high-protein chopped chicken and duck flavor, after concerns it may be contaminated with sharp metal and plastic materials. Pedigree says it has not received any reports of pet injuries, but asks owners to contact their veterinarian if their pet ate the food. Amazon is expected to start their initial internet service system with Leo broadband satellite network later this year. The company deployed 29 new satellites from Florida last week, bringing their total satellites in orbit to 394. Amazon aims to launch more than 3,200 satellites in total. A volunteer at the UK National Archive uncovered a rare 1776 printing of the Declaration of Independence. Michael Scurry was cataloging the box of papers from an American ship that was seized by the British Royal Navy when he made the discovery. The document printed in Exeter, New Hampshire, is believed to be one of 11 remaining copies and the first to be

0: We're back with the new AI tool helping reunite owners with their lost pets. Marquise Francis shows us how it works.
1: The 4th of July is a time for celebration, hot dogs, light shows. But for some families,
2: the 4th of July is the number one day of the year that pets go missing.
1: Because of fireworks, loud noises, and other factors, thousands of pets go missing on America's birthday. And in a single year, nearly 10 million, according to Petco Love. That's why the national nonprofit and charity arm of the U.S. retailer developed Petco Love Lost, patented AI tech designed to reunite you with your furry friend.
2: It uses photo matching technology and looks at 500 data points in each pet's photo to search shelter softwares, neighbors' posts, next door.
1: Anyone can access the database. 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Petco Love says their tech has helped reunite over 250,000 pets with their families, including Kamala Boyer's dog, Max.
3: Oh, it's a godsend.
1: Last summer, her 85-pound American bully escaped from her backyard while she was at work.
3: I was in tears. I was gutted. No telling how far he could have gotten away. He's a big guy. He could probably cover many miles.
1: Boyer believes without the Petco Love platform, there's a good chance she would have never been reunited with her dog again.
3: I was shocked that within moments of me putting my dog's photo up, that there was my baby staring right back at me in someone else's backyard.
1: Max, seemingly very happy to be back with his mom.
4: How was we reunited with mom? Good.
3: I don't know if you saw that. I just took one for the team.
1: Boyer proactively registered her two other dogs, too. Petco Love recommends it.
2: An ounce of prevention is worth a pound of cure. Certainly make sure your pet has on a collar and tag. Certainly make sure your pet is microchipped.
1: But not everyone is on board with AI in the search for missing pets. Ring received a ton of backlash for privacy concerns with their AI-enabled search feature earlier this year.
5: What do you say to people who are concerned about the privacy and data sharing with this technology?
2: We do not store data. We don't keep the data. We don't sell the data. It's completely free for shelters, for rescue groups, for pet lovers like me and you.
1: Marquise Francis, NBC News.
0: Leading to a lot of happy endings there. All right, thanks for starting your week with Early today. I'm Corey Koff, and have a great Monday. We'll see you back here tomorrow.

0: Right now on Morning News Now, rained out. Those 4th of July fireworks fuses looked a little soggy in some states. Yet another round of serious summer storms causing chaos and celebrations nationwide. That includes right here in NYC, where the massive system was caught on camera passing through after Saturday's big event. And the mess is not over yet. Your full forecast in a moment. That weather stirring up some hectic conditions for the millions of Americans heading back home today after a wild few days of disruptions. What you need to know before you go. And even after hours of weather delays, President Trump took the late night stage in D.C. for a sprawling keynote address that ranged from inclusive to divisive.
1: Americans will never let anyone take our freedom away. And all these talks from the communists, they haven't got a chance. Not even a chance. We don't want communists in our country.
0: More from Washington as the commander-in-chief gears up for a pivotal NATO summit. Plus, the White House's new plan to repair the reflecting pool is raising eyebrows. And after an explosive holiday weekend that brought us fireworks and burnouts on the pitch, tonight the American men look for another win. Will Flo Balogun's controversial 11th-hour return to the lineup prove to be the spark they need to take down Belgium? Our analyst weighs in. Good Monday morning. Good to have you with us. I'm Joe Fryer. Savannah is off today. We begin this hour with Mother Nature's fireworks still lingering in the sky after the 4th of July. Right now, another round of severe weather is making its way across the country. Heavy rain caused flash flooding in the eastern and central parts of the country overnight. Well, in Wisconsin, a surveillance camera captured powerful winds topping 100 miles an hour. Those powerful gusts ripping apart the yard at a hotel in the southern part of the state. And in Oklahoma, crews are out this morning trying to repair power lines that were snapped in half by 90-mile-an-hour winds. This comes after the volatile weather impacted a number of July 4 celebrations, in many cases delaying or canceling the festivities, like on the National Mall in Washington, where strong storms forced thousands of people to seek shelter right before the fireworks started. Here in New York, storms in the forecast later today could dump 2 to 3 inches of rain an hour. That could cause even more flash flooding. NBC News correspondent Aaron McLaughlin is in hard-hit Paramus, New Jersey, and has the latest. Aaron, good morning.
2: Hey there, folks across the country are waking up to a real mess after a weekend of extreme heat and severe storms. Overnight serious summer systems slammed the Northeast, threatening Monday commutes for millions and triggering ground stops and mounting delays at airports nationwide. Hundreds of thousands without power across the country. The big issue today is the water. Here in New York City, heavy downpours could dump 2 to 3 inches of rain per hour. And that threat expands well beyond the Big Apple. 61 million across 10 states are under a flood alert this morning. It caps off a hazardous 250th 4th of July weekend. In D.C., heavy rain delayed President Trump's Saturday speech and the fireworks on the National Mall, which later triggered major air quality issues. Here in New York City, the Macy's show had to be moved up to beat the weather. And the pyrotechnics actually sparked a brief fire on the Brooklyn Bridge. Meanwhile, Oklahoma saw 92-mile-per-hour winds, all on the heels of a deadly scorcher with at least 25 suspected heat deaths nationwide. Now, officials here in the Northeast are concerned about the possibility of flash flooding throughout the day. If you are driving out on the roads and see a road covered with water, do not drive it through it. You just don't know how deep that water is. That's an important tip as folks are heading home after that big weekend. Back to you.
0: Some important advice there, Aaron. Thank you so much. For more on the weather that is hitting your area, let's check in with meteorologist Rafael Miranda, who has the soggy forecast. Raf, good morning. Good to have you with us.
3: Good morning, Joe. Yeah, the extreme heat last week, now flooding. It's just a very active weather pattern over the past several days, including right now, of course, a busy travel day after the holiday weekend. And we have exactly what we don't need here. Heavy rain across the Northeast, the I-95 corridor, dealing with potential flash flooding today. You can see 60 61 million people impacted with that flooding potential, a flood watch in effect from southern New England down towards Philadelphia, New York City, and Washington, D.C. The heaviest rain right now has been to the north of New York City and to the east as well. It looks like it's going to stay there throughout much of the day, and that's where we have that moderate risk. You see this red color here from New York City stretching into coastal Connecticut, Long Island, and southern New England. That's the best chance of seeing flash flooding during the day today and significant travel impacts there. But even in New York City down towards Philly, we could see some more flash flooding with very heavy rainfall rates. Here's the culprit. It's a stationary front, not going anywhere, as you would expect with a stationary front, and low pressure along that, providing enough fuel for these showers through the day today. Tomorrow, this front does sag to the south, and that's where the heaviest rain goes as well. So maybe a shower or two lingering in the northeast. But today, by far, the worst of the two weather days. Several inches of rain possible. And again, we get these tropical downpours, rainfall rates of 1 to 2, even 2 to 3 inches per hour. That causes that urban flooding that we're concerned with today. Rain across the southeast as well. Again, a big travel day. Lots of highways could be impacted by that flooding and ponding, and just difficult travel conditions all across the southeast as well with rain and storms. It's really out west where things are much quieter. As far as air travel, also could be impacted. We're not only expecting heavy rain, thunderstorms, which could really snarl things here across the northeast today. The big airports, New York City, Philly, and D.C., all watching for delays as the day goes on. Now, the heat is out west. The extreme heat that we've had here in the northeast, taking a break for now. Temperatures in the 70s, but the southeast and also the desert southwest really sizzling over the next several days. You can see temperatures well over 100 degrees. This is our southwest sweat today and tomorrow as well. More of the same triple digit temperatures from Phoenix to St. George. And this continues to be the trend in the southwest. This is where the heat is for the next several days. Again, here in the northeast, even though it's raining and causing difficulties, we're enjoying those temperatures back down to the 70s after that very intense heat wave that we just broke finally in New York City. As we head throughout the week, temperatures rebound back to the low 80s here, watching some stormy weather for the middle of the week in the upper Midwest, and the southwest just bakes with temperatures well over 100 degrees. Here's a look at your forecast by the end of the week. A little bit unsettled here in the northeast, some scattered storms there, and you can see above average temperatures continue in the southwest. All right, that's a good forecast. Joe?
4: All right, the West Coast can have the heat for now, right? Let them have it. Raph, thank you so much. As he mentioned, that severe weather coupled with the dangerous heat is creating some holiday travel headaches this morning. Millions of Americans are still trying to get home after widespread disruptions yesterday. Airports and highways are expected to remain especially busy today. NBC News correspondent Maggie Vespa joins us now from Chicago's O'Hare Airport. Maggie, good morning.
5: Hey there, good morning from the home stretch of this record-smashing holiday weekend, and clearly it looks like it is a packed morning here at O'Hare. This is the general boarding line behind me. I have never truly seen it this long. By the way, TSA had already predicted, and the FAA as well, that this would be the busiest 4th of July weekend in more than 15 years. Obviously, Mother Nature, severe weather not making it easy. Even without that, yesterday, TSA projected 2.9 million people would pass through their security checkpoints. Today is expected to be even busier. We are already seeing hundreds of delays and cancellations nationwide, and obviously it's early. Those numbers will keep ticking up. This after close to 10,000 delays nationwide yesterday. Both the FAA and TSA reminding flyers to get to the airport early, at least 2 hours early for domestic flights, check their flight status ahead of time, and download your airline's app to rebook if needed. Now, for those hitting the road, some 61 million Americans, experts recommend getting out early in the morning, basically as soon as you can, to beat the traffic. Some good news for your wallets. As of today, the average price for a gallon of regular gasoline is $3.

0: Fourth event on the National Mall was hit by severe weather. That forced thousands to flee for cover, delaying the program. Hours later, the president finally managed to deliver an address that veered from political to patriotic.
1: For 250 years, the United States of America has been the hope, the promise, the light, and the glory among all of the nations of the world. And all these talks from the communists, they haven't got a chance. Not even a chance. We don't want communists in our country.
0: NBC News politics reporter Megan Brand joins us now to talk more about the headlines out of Washington. Megan, good morning. I know you were there on the ground for this event. Just walk us through how the whole weather evacuation unfolded and then what we did finally hear from the president when he took the stage.
2: Hey, Joe, good morning. Yeah, right around the time that the event was supposed to ultimately kick off, organizers announced that it would have to be delayed. People would have to evacuate because of the weather. We could see dark clouds and lightning rolling in over the White House toward the Washington Monument where this event was taking place, and people had to seek shelter in buildings nearby. Now, people who our team spoke with seemed pretty determined, though, to wait it out, to try to see if the event would resume. Many of them had traveled in from outside of D.C. specifically to try to attend this event. Now, about 2 hours later, organizers had announced that people could start to head back to the event, that it would resume. Ultimately, President Trump did take the stage. And during his speech, he walked through moments in American history. He highlighted special guests, people like a World War II veteran, for example, astronauts as well. And he also highlighted parts of his agenda, things like pushing for the Save America Act, which, if passed, would reshape how elections are operated in the U.S., though that does not have enough support right now to make it through Congress. During his speech, too, President Trump had framed communism as a threat and referring to it as a cancer as well, Joe.
0: Saturday's festivities were also marred by just a highly controversial moment. A white supremacist group was seen marching through the streets of D.C. What happened there?
2: Yeah, that's right. So members of a white supremacist group were spotted marching through D.C. at multiple streets and also standing in front of Union Station, which is a major train station here in D.C., chanting things like Reclaim America. Some of them had Confederate flags as well. They were also spotted riding the trains, riding the subways in D.C. too. Now, also yesterday, Interior Secretary Doug Burgum was asked on CNN whether he condemned the group and what they stand for. And he had said that what they stand for is nothing that I could possibly agree with. But he also added that free speech is allowed, Joe.
0: Let's get to some other news, Megan. We're learning new details about the company that's expected now to repair the Lincoln Memorial reflecting pool. This is a saga that has been going on for weeks. But walk us through what's raising eyebrows now.
2: Yeah, so Interior Secretary Doug Burgum had also said that the same company that had initially been hired to reline the reflecting pool would also be used for the repairs for the pool. Now, recently we've seen chunks of that American flag blue, that's the name of the color that they used, liner peeling up from the bottom of the pool as well. Now, Burgum had said that they would use the same company because they did a fantastic job, is what he said. Now, the whole process had raised some criticism from critics of the administration who had criticized the fact that the company that had been hired, the company is called Atlantic Industrial Coatings, they'd been hired with a no-bid contract and a price tag that had ultimately reached more than $14 million. And so the fact that it's a no-bid contract had raised some eyebrows from critics of the administration. Also separately, the reflecting pool recently has also separately been plagued with algae that has turned the reflecting pool recently bright green, Joe.
0: Megan, let's look ahead to the midterms now, which are coming quickly. The NAACP has announced its largest ever spending campaign in its history and its midterms. Walk us through the plans to try and mobilize black voters for this upcoming election, especially in the wake of a key decision by the Supreme Court.
2: Yeah, that's right. So this is a major spending campaign. The NAACP had announced a $20 million Get Out the Vote campaign across more than a dozen states, including states that are going to be really important to watch for the midterm elections this fall. Places like Georgia and North Carolina and Texas, which all have really important Senate races to watch. Now, this comes right around the country's 250th anniversary. And also, as you mentioned,

0: mentioned comes in the wake of a Supreme Court ruling that had effectively weakened the Voting Rights Act. So this is also to respond to that, the group had said. Now, as well, the spending includes efforts to recruit 20,000 volunteers and also to buy advertisements on black radio stations, Joe.
1: While we're talking about the midterms, we want to get to an unusual saga brewing in the Alaska Senate race. Incumbent Republican Senator Dan S. Sullivan facing a challenge from a man with a very similar name, Dan J. Sullivan. NBC News is learning federal and state prosecutors are investigating a possible conspiracy to confuse voters. Real quick, Megan, what can you tell us about this?
0: Yeah, that's right. So that is according to two people with knowledge of the investigation who are saying that there is an investigation underway into whether the challenger Dan Sullivan is who's running could be part of a conspiracy to confuse voters. Now, the incumbent Dan Sullivan has said that this is part of an attempt to try to confuse voters to potentially split their votes. But challenger Dan Sullivan says that this is a legitimate campaign. So we'll have to see what happens there, Joe.
1: I'm already confused. All right, Megan, thank you so much. Appreciate it.
0: Thank you.
1: Later today, prosecutors are expected to lay out their case against the man who's charged with killing conservative activist Charlie Kirk. A 5-day preliminary hearing kicks off in a Utah courtroom to determine if Tyler Robinson should stand trial for murder. Prosecutors are seeking the death penalty here. They claim Robinson sent a text message confession to his roommate and romantic partner before turning himself in to police. Robinson has not yet entered a plea in the case. The 23-year-old is all charged with aggravated murder for the assassination of Charlie Kirk. It happened last September at Utah Valley University. He's also facing charges related to obstruction, witness tampering, and discharging a firearm. Charlie Kirk's widow, Erica Kirk, and his parents are expected to attend this week's hearing. It is the first time they will be in a courtroom with the defendant. For more on this, let's bring in NBC News legal analyst, Misty Maris. Misty, good to have you with us. Most of the legal proceedings in this case so far have really centered on media access to Robinson's prosecution. So what will be the focus of this preliminary hearing here? What are we expecting to hear from prosecutors?
2: So, Joe, a preliminary hearing actually unfolds like a mini trial. So here, prosecutors have to lay out the evidence that they have in this case that points to Tyler Robinson as the one who shot Charlie Kirk on that day. And they need to convince the judge that there is probable cause. And so, Joe, that's a low standard of proof in the law. Probable cause that a crime was committed and probable cause that Tyler Robinson was the one who committed the crime. So we're going to see a significant preview of the evidence that prosecutors will ultimately present at trial.
1: And looking at the evidence, or at least what we know so far, how strong is the prosecution's case here?
2: So it's very strong, and especially at this stage of the game, when you're talking about a preliminary hearing, the defense does not have as many rights in the context of this hearing as they will at trial. And that's because hearsay evidence can come into the courtroom. So what do we expect to hear? We expect to see law enforcement officers, displays of physical evidence, surveillance footage, photos of the murder weapon, ballistics reports, autopsy findings. And a central figure, Joe, was Tyler Robinson's roommate, who actually sat down with investigators with limited immunity back in April. So we're going to hear that interview as well as text messages that were exchanged between the two, which investigators and prosecutors say are tantamount to a confession.
1: So knowing that the evidence against Robinson seems to be pretty overwhelming here, what is the best strategy for the defense?
2: Yeah, so the preliminary hearing is really skewed towards the prosecutors. For them, you know, if there's anything like a slam dunk, this is where you see it from the prosecutor's perspective for a preliminary hearing. However, for the defense, there's going to be a very clear goal, and it's going to be to try and get the death penalty off the table. Remember, Tyler Robinson is charged with aggravated murder, and in order for prosecutors to move forward and actually seek the death penalty, they have to show enough evidence that there was an aggravating factor under the law, the statutory law in Utah. Here, what prosecutors are going to argue is that the actions created a risk of death to other people, to people other than Charlie Kirk. We've all seen the video that day, crowds of people around. You can expect the defense to really try and attack that to see if they can do anything to get the death penalty off the table. They also intend to present 3 forensic experts to undermine some of that forensic evidence, like ballistics and a fingerprint DNA evidence that prosecutors are going to present in court.
1: Let's talk more about the death penalty. If you're the prosecution, just how hard is it to actually keep that on the table all the way through?
2: So it can be really challenging, and it also presents additional issues at trial. A capital murder case, that is the most severe punishment that any criminal defendant can face. So there's extra protections for defendants when you move forward with a capital murder case. So I think what we're going to see is there's likely to be enough evidence to move forward to trial. Probable cause, really low standard under the law. But when it comes to the trial, it becomes more complicated because not only does a jury have to determine the guilt phase, the jury also has to agree on the death penalty as well. So it does make the case a bit more complicated from that perspective.
1: All right. Misty Maris, good to have you with us. Thank you so much. The U.S. men's national team takes the field tonight, facing off against Belgium in the World Cup round of 16, and they're already making headlines before they even take the field. FIFA sent shockwaves through the tournament Sunday with that stunning decision clearing the way for Team USA's top scorer to play after that controversial red card suspension. NBC News correspondent Dana Griffin has more on how President Trump may have played a role in that reversal.
3: The stunning reversal reverberating through the soccer world as FIFA reinstates star striker Folarin Balogun, slated to sit out against Belgium after getting slapped with a controversial red card for stepping on a player's leg during last week's match, Balogun calling it unintentional.
4: Not many places I can place my foot in such a scenario.
3: President Donald Trump called FIFA's president Gianni Infantino Wednesday and asked him to review the suspension, according to a source familiar with the phone conversation. Trump and Infantino have grown extremely close, fostering a tight-knit relationship over the last few years. Balogun seen at practice, his teammates thrilled.
5: It gives us a boost. We're really excited.
6: Ultimately, I think it gives us a little bit extra confidence.
3: The decision sparking online reaction.
7: What?
8: Guess what?
9: It's like they're laughing in our face.
3: President Donald Trump thanking FIFA via Truth Social for, quote, reversing a great injustice.
10: What do you think was behind their decision?
11: You know, I think it was pretty controversial in the moment. If you looked at the replays and they really slowed it down, it did look probably worse than it was.
3: While the reversal is highly unusual, the FIFA Disciplinary Committee has made similar rulings in the past. Last year, Cristiano Ronaldo's 3-game ban was shortened to just one. A major shakeup as fans gear up for another critical match. Dana Griffin, NBC News.
1: There is a lot more to cover with the World Cup this morning, so let's jump into it with Marcelo Balboa. He is an MLS analyst on Apple TV, former U.S. men's national team player who played in 3 World Cups. Marcelo, good to have you with us. Let's start right there with the red card controversy. Your reaction when you heard FIFA reverse this decision, Balogun's playing tonight.
12: Listen, we can't compel the Ronaldo one because Ronaldo wasn't in a World Cup. So listen, if you're an American, you woke up today, you're an American fan, you're excited to have Flo back, the game changer that can change a game for you. But to be honest, they're walking on thin ice right now because that's a decision that now has kind of set the standard of what FIFA can do. So to be honest with you, I heard it the other day. It really seems like now it's going to be the U.S. versus everybody else because everybody else now is really upset of what just happened with FIFA and the U.S. national team.
1: Let's talk about tonight's matchup, Team USA playing Belgium, a team that has been historically strong in some past international tournaments. How well can Team USA do? How key is having Balogun in the lineup?
12: Having Balogun in the lineup is huge. That's been the same lineup. He scored 3 goals already in this World Cup. He's a guy that can spread the defense out. He's a guy that's dangerous. He's one of our best players that we've had up front in a long time since, I think, Eric Winalda and Brian McBride. But listen, this team's good. They haven't played and haven't lived up to their potential in this World Cup. But we've already played them in the summer. We lost 5-2. So this is a team that's very good, that's very structured, that's very organized. They're not playing their best right now. But at the end of the day, all it takes is one game and you can click in to get into your rhythm and they could be dangerous. So, yeah, this is going to be a very tough game for the United States.
1: I'm already apologizing to our viewers tomorrow morning. I will be tired because I will be staying up late to watch it. All right. The round of 16 action already got underway over the weekend. Some really great games yesterday. Yeah. Norway, England, latest teams punching their tickets into the quarterfinals. I was watching the Norway one in a bar. Holland is unreal. What stood out in yesterday's matches?
12: Listen, it just goes to show you don't have to be a big factor in the game. But with the right time at the right place, that's where you got Erwin Haaland. He gets in there, he puts in the back of the net. I think people are surprised how poorly Brazil played because we're not used to seeing Brazil play in this manner. But Norway's the surprise. You can just keep rowing home because they're going to be there at the end of the day. And England won't even talk about what a fantastic game that was this night between England and Mexico. And England held on. Let's be honest, 10 players, they held on, and a great win for England.
1: Golden boot race, kind of unlike anything we've seen before. We've now got three very well-known players tied with 7 goals, another with 6. Yeah. What do you make of that? Who do you think has the best chance at scoring the most goals in the tournament? I guess it depends on who gets the furthest.
12: Yeah, I'm going to go with whoever gets the furthest. I would say right now between Messi and Mbappe, any one of those four can really, at the end of the day, could win the golden boot. They're game changers. They're different. They score goals in different ways. Haaland can beat you in the air, and Mbappe will beat you on the ground. Messi could do both and put in a free kick there. So Harry Kane, you know, in the air is fantastic. Penalty kicks. So, listen, this is what we wanted in this World Cup. We wanted a fight. We wanted the stars to show up, and the stars have shown up.
1: You know, it's Monday morning. It's been a few days. I think we've had an opportunity after this weekend to maybe fully digest the Argentina game on Friday night. But what were your reflections watching that?
12: Oh, you mean the stress of a heart attack? Yes, watching Argentina. Listen, a lot of props. I got to say, it's been a fantastic story with Cabo Verde. They've been absolutely fantastic, and my hat goes off to them. They had an absolutely fantastic World Cup. Listen, Argentina struggled. They did not play their best soccer. They did not play what we're used to seeing them play, moving the ball around, in and out. It could have been because of the heat in Miami. But you know what they say, the best teams in the world find ways to win.
1: Marcelo, good to have you with us. Thanks for joining us this morning. Appreciate
12: Thanks
1: it.
12: Thanks for having me.
1: All right, bit by bit, nugget by nugget, we are learning new details about the wedding of the year between Taylor Swift and Travis Kelce. Madison Square Garden lit up with a lavender haze Friday night, announcing right there on the video boards outside, just TNT married. Guests are now revealing what it was like, calling the star-studded wedding magical. They say the couple exchanged personally written vows, with Swift even singing part of hers. The ceremony was officiated by the wedding singer himself, Adam Sandler, while Paul McCartney and Stevie Nicks helped celebrate at the reception. We're going to have more details for you in the next hour. Much more to come here on this Monday edition of Morning News Now, including why those pesky ticket scalpers now seem to be coming for your seat at some of the summer's hottest movie blockbusters. Up first, though, after the break, a renewed push to end Russia's war with Ukraine. Top of mind for President Trump ahead of this week's pivotal NATO summit in Turkey. But we're expecting his message to be when he meets face-to-face with President Zelensky. That's next.

0: more on this week's NATO summit. President Trump is due to arrive at the meeting Tuesday, and a senior U.S. official says he does plan to meet with Ukrainian President Volodymyr Zelensky while he's there to make a renewed push to end the Russia-Ukraine war. Comes after a Ukrainian official said at least 11 people were killed after Russia launched a wave of missiles and drones at the capital of Kyiv overnight. NBC News chief international correspondent Keir Simmons is in Jerusalem and joins us with the latest. Keir, good morning. Before we get to this week's meeting, let's start with this latest round of drone strikes against Ukraine overnight. What are we learning?
1: Yeah, I mean, it's a massive raid, air raid by Russia on Ukraine once again overnight, the second in less than a week. And significantly, aside from the casualties that you mentioned there, and we should say among the wounded, two children, significantly, all of the ballistic missiles that were fired by the Russians got through. What that suggests is that Ukraine is desperately low in Patriot air defenses, which it has been asking for, you could even argue begging for, from European countries and from the United States. You need those Patriots in order to intercept those ballistic missiles because they move so quickly. The fact that they have not been able to stop a single one overnight, that will raise serious concerns about Ukraine's ability to defend itself. So, again, a backdrop for this NATO summit of more bloodshed, more chaos in Ukraine caused by Russia. And, of course, the timing cannot be insignificant given the fact that Western leaders are about to meet in Turkey.
0: Yeah, let's look ahead and talk about that. The president is expected to meet with President Zelensky while he's there. Russia's war in Ukraine now well into its fifth year. It remains at a stalemate here. What do we know about what President Trump's message is going to be?
1: Yeah, look, I mean, the Ukraine war is in a stalemate, Joe, but it equally also is shifting quite significantly. So one of the things we are seeing is, again, the Ukrainians targeting and hitting oil refineries inside Russia, and that causing a lack of supplies of gasoline, for example, in that country. Also in the Black Sea and around Crimea, again, the Ukrainians gaining some success, according to Kyiv, in their efforts there to target the Russians. So, again, another way in which that war is shifting, despite the fact that no one side really is winning. And to your point, yes, President Trump very likely will meet with President Zelensky. Over the weekend, he had a 90-minute conversation with Russian leader President Putin, and the Russians are talking about that as significant and saying that President Trump's envoy Steve Witkoff and his son-in-law Jared Kushner are due to meet with the Russians again. Everybody watching will know, of course, that those two have been busy dealing with the Iran situation, and that has kind of put the Russia-Ukraine situation on the back burner, even while Ukraine and parts of Russia continue to burn.
0: Yeah, and there's a lot going on, as you mentioned, which brings me to my next question. Beyond Russia-Ukraine, just at this NATO summit, what all is on the agenda?
1: Well, one of those aspects on the agenda, of course, is going to be President Trump's continued assertion that NATO is not working for the United States. And just in the past few days, he posted again that America has spent more on NATO and has got little for it. Now, critics will say that, in fact, the U.S. has gained enormously from NATO because peace in Europe is advantageous for the U.S., with Europe, of course, being such an enormously important trading partner for the United States. The Europeans will be arriving with a message that they will want to send, that they are spending a lot more on defense. In fact, some countries, Germany, for example, will suggest that they're spending as much as they can, as much as, if you like, the defense industry can keep up with, because, you know, you can spend money, but you still have to manufacture the weapons, and that takes time. So they will be coming, hoping to send that message to President Trump. Whether President Trump will be listening will be a different question. Exactly what message he'll be coming with, again, will be a different question. The Defense Secretary, Pete Hegseth, announced a defense review, and there are those expectations that there will be some kind of a pullback, if you like, of U.S. forces in Europe. And here's the worry for the Europeans, which they will be bringing to that meeting. They will be saying, worry about the potential that Russia starts to target other parts of Europe. Already it is doing that in a kind of clandestine way. If America signals that it's pulling back, what message will that send to Moscow?
0: All right. Keir Simmons in Jerusalem. Keir, thank you so much. Tens of thousands of mourners are marching through the streets of the Iranian capital, Tehran. It is part of a funeral procession for the slain former Supreme Leader Ali Khamenei. He was killed by U.S. and Israeli strikes at the start of the Iran war. Some mourners were seen calling for vengeance on President Trump. NBC News Chief Foreign Correspondent Richard Engel has the latest from the Iranian capital. Richard, good morning.
2: I'm right now in central Tehran, and this is the main event. After lying in state for 3 days, now the late Supreme Leader's body is being carried through the streets of this city.
3: Iranians today poured into the streets of Tehran to honor their Ayatollah and Supreme Leader Ali Khamenei, assassinated by the U.S. and Israel 4 months ago at the start of the war.
2: And right there in the truck is the body of the late Supreme Leader. There are millions of people gathered in Tehran. Organizers say this could be one of the biggest public funerals in modern history. It is also a political display, a way for the government to show that it is still in charge, that it has popularity, that it has successfully passed power from one generation to the next, from the late Supreme Leader to his son, who has not been seen so far at these festivities.
3: Iran hasn't offered an explanation for the absence of the new leader, Ayatollah Mojtaba. A senior Iranian official denied to NBC News media reports that he was badly injured or disfigured in the same attack that killed his father. I managed to speak to a member of Iran's powerful Revolutionary Guard. They almost never talk to foreign journalists.
4: Do you think the war is over, or do you think this is just a pause?
3: We believe this war ends when we avenge the blood of Sayyid Ali Khamenei and his soldiers. This war is not over for us, he said. Security was tight. Many of the roads in the Iranian capital city of 10 million were blocked.
2: We're going to see if we can get on top of this fire truck to get a wider view of the crowds.
3: After some negotiations, they let us up.
2: From up here, you can get a better view, just a sea of flags and crowds as far as the eye can see.
3: Not all Iranians support the government. This country is deeply divided. But today, at least, there were no voices of opposition. Only massive, passionate displays of loyalty, grief, and anger.
2: This funeral procession is not ending today. After this, Khamenei will be brought to several locations in both Iran and Iraq before he is ultimately buried in his hometown, the Iranian city of Mashhad, on Thursday.
0: All right, Richard, thank you. Coming up, we've got a summertime health alert for you this morning. Why experts say cases of West Nile virus are ticking upward a whole lot earlier this year, and the simple steps you can take to enjoy the outdoors safely. That is next on Morning News Now.

0: We are back with a health alert. The West Nile virus is surging earlier this year. In fact, this is the earliest we've seen its spike in more than 20 years. So far, the CDC is reporting at least 48 confirmed cases this year. Typically around now, that number would be around 10. And as mosquito season ramps up across much of the country, health experts say now is the time to take a few simple steps to protect yourself. Let's bring in our expert, NBC News medical contributor, Dr. Kavita Patel. Dr. Patel, good to have you with us. Let's start with just how West Nile virus actually spreads. People hear it's linked to birds, but how does it make its way to humans?
1: Yeah, Joe, so it starts with an infected bird. Birds get the West Nile virus infection. Then a mosquito bites the bird and then also gets infected. So we have an infected mosquito, which then bites the human. The humans are considered, in virology terms, as dead-end hosts. We cannot give it to anyone else. So we become kind of the endpoint for the virus. That is good and bad news. Bad news, we get infected. The good news is there is no human-to-human transmission, which is very important to remember.
0: Nope. Yeah, that is very important. Another thing is most people who get West Nile actually don't feel sick. But when should a fever or mosquito bite actually become a reason to call your doctor to be a little more concerned?
1: Yeah, it's a great question because everybody feels like they're getting some sort of bites just given the warm weather around the globe. So the key symptoms that we have to watch out for, and as you said, the majority of people get no symptoms. About 20% of West Nile virus cases get some symptoms, which really usually include just a fever, some mild stiffness. When you should see a doctor, you can start at that point, especially if you're older. But Joe, really important as what we show on screen, severe headaches, stiff neck, any sort of confusion. That could also be dehydration given the warm temperatures, but you should get to a doctor so you can evaluate that.
0: Let's give some people some good news, some positive news. What are some of the simple things we can do to protect ourselves and enjoy the outdoors?
1: All right, here's the great news. We can do a lot to protect ourselves, including purchasing any insect repellent that has the EPA, the Environmental Protection Agency, registered stamp of approval. That is commonly includes insecticides that have DEET, or kind of that lemon oil, but look for that. Wear long sleeves. I know that sounds counterintuitive, but we know from many countries that this can not only help you in the heat, it can protect you from West Nile. Standing pools of water, even those plant buckets that even I have forgotten to put plants into that sit there with still pools of water, turn them over, make them empty. Still pools of water can be a great resource for West Nile. And above all else, make sure that if you do get any of those mosquito bites, that you watch them closely, but also look for those symptoms that we talked about.
0: Is now a good time for folks to be on alert, especially with all of the rain, which will create all that standing water over the next few days?
1: It is in the peak season for West Nile, regardless of the temperature, is around August to September. So, Joe, I hate to say it, we're still not at that peak moment yet. So be on alert. And remember, take those precautions and you can do all of the things that we talked about and stay incredibly safe and enjoy your time outdoors.
0: But remember, we still got a couple months to go here. Dr. Patel, good to have you with us. Thank you so much.
1: You.
0: Coming up, it is a familiar headache for folks looking to score tickets to this year's hottest festivals or shows. But when we come back, well, we've got a front row seat to a scalper's latest dream scenario, charging top dollar for the summer's biggest blockbusters. We're going to explain next on Morning News Now.

0: We are back with the battle for movie fans to score seats to the summer's biggest blockbuster films. Demand is growing for special showings at IMAX theaters for movies like The Odyssey, which is due out next week. And industry experts now warn that demand is boosting prices. Some resellers are listing premium tickets for thousands of dollars per seat to a movie. NBC News entertainment correspondent Chloe Malas takes a closer look.
1: One of the biggest movies of the summer is just days away.
2: Help me go home. Let's go.
1: But movie fans may have to go on an odyssey of their own to see it.
3: I keep saying error, error, error, error.
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2: What if I can't?
1: The movie from our sister company Universal Pictures is the first film to be entirely shot with 70mm IMAX cameras. Traditional 35mm film fills a standard widescreen, while IMAX 70mm film reveals much more of the image above and below. It's a format available at only 25 theaters nationwide. So when tickets went on sale for opening weekend, it was a bloodbath.
2: Felt like Beyonce tickets. It was crazy for a movie.
1: Resellers trying to cash in on the hype, asking as much as $2,000 for tickets to early showings.
6: I'm not paying $500 for myself.
1: Similar tickets for Dune 3 also listed in the hundreds of dollars months before its December release. IMAX tickets already cost almost $8 more than the average price for a seat in a theater.
7: There is so much fan demand for these premium format tickets that more than 20% of the domestic opening for some of last year's biggest movies came from IMAX sales alone.
8: It's a real bright spot in an industry that's had a hard past 6 years. It's changed movie making.
1: Aaron Couch is a film editor at The Hollywood Reporter.
9: How important is it for movies to offer premium tickets as part of the experience?
8: If you are a movie studio, it is essential. You are leaving money on the table if you don't do this.
1: A battle for the box office, all for an epic experience at the movies. Chloe Malas, NBC News, New York.
0: All right, a new investment account program for children in the U.S. is officially live. They're known as Trump accounts. They launched on the nation's birthday, July 4th. For babies born between 2025 and 2028, the government will put $1,000 into eligible accounts that are designed to be tax advantaged for kids under 18. The goal is to get Americans saving earlier. A senior Treasury Department official says more than 6 million children have been signed up for Trump accounts, and more than a million are eligible for that $1,000 from the government. Here to talk more about this is Investopedia's editor-in-chief and chief business editor of People Inc., Caleb Silver. Caleb, good to have you with us. So obviously we need to save money just to see a movie apparently nowadays, but help us understand how exactly these Trump accounts work. What are some of the biggest advantages?
10: Well, you mentioned the fact that they are for kids born between January 1st, 2025 and January 1st, 2028, effectively the president's second term here. And they do deposit the government, if you sign up for it, $1,000 into that account, and parents can match up to $5,000 a year into that account. That account is then invested in what they call low cost index funds, which basically track the stock market and can compound over time if you continue to add to it, given the stock market's performance. This is a great way to save and get your kids started investing. And once they turn 18, they can use that money either for education, if they want to use it for their college tuition, or they can use it for borrowing to buy a house or things of that nature. So it's a good head start, and it's effective as of July 4th the other day.
0: Are there any risks that parents should be aware of? And also just, are there alternative options out there for people who do want to start saving for their young children?
10: Yeah, you could start a custodial account for your child if you don't want one of these Trump accounts, but the government is seeding these accounts with $1,000. So why not take that money from the government if you have a child that fits into this age range here or that's born over the next couple of years? But if you want to do it on your own, basically a custodial account or start a Roth IRA for a child as the custodian, turn it over to them when they're 18. But this is very similar and effectively the same thing, only with that $1,000 head start and the fact that parents can match up to $5,000 a year and continue to compound and grow that account over time.
0: Caleb, while we have you, let's talk about some other business news. Elon Musk's SpaceX set to officially join the NASDAQ before tomorrow's opening bell. What could this mean for the stock market, both in the short term and the long term? What should investors know?
10: Yeah. Well, specifically, it's joining the NASDAQ 100, which is an index within the NASDAQ, which is an exchange that has about 5,000 stocks in it. But the NASDAQ 100 is a group of the fastest growing stocks that are listed on the NASDAQ. And among those stocks, you'll have an Apple, a Microsoft, and NVIDIA. So it is joining that index. Typically, stocks at IPO usually have to wait a year or so or prove that they're profitable over a series of quarters to be included in the indexes like the NASDAQ 100 or like some of the smaller indexes, which this stock has already been included. And so whether you wanted to own it or not, if you own the NASDAQ 100 or a proxy for it through an index fund or an exchange traded fund, you're going to own SpaceX. So it's being included very quickly into these new exchanges because they want this company's stock in their indexes. And that's what's happening as of today.
0: Caleb, also this week, we've got some more economic data that's coming out. What are you going to be watching out for?
10: Yeah, well, we're going to get a reading on weekly jobless claims like we do every single week. But given the jobs report we had for the last month, which we got out on Thursday, we only had 57,000 jobs added. And we want to see if these weekly claims start to increase, if more people are becoming laid off. I'm going to watch that pretty closely as well. We'll also get a reading on the FOMC minutes from the last Fed meeting. We're not going to hear a lot from this new Fed chair, Kevin Warsh, but the minutes, the conversations that were happening in the FOMC meeting will be revealed to us on Wednesday. We already know he is targeting inflation as the Fed's primary goal here. So we're going to watch that pretty carefully as well. But this is the second half of the year and the stock market has been through a lot. We want to see if that momentum continues into the second half.
0: We know you'll keep an eye on it. Caleb Silver, good to have you with us. Coming up, the bucket is back when Morning News Now returns. Why that viral ALS ice bucket challenge from more than a decade ago now being brought back into the global spotlight by one former NFL star. That is next. Stay with us.

0: We end this hour with a charity challenge that is making a comeback. The ALS Ice Bucket Challenge is apparently now retro. It first went viral back in 2014, raising millions of dollars to fight the disease. ALS is a devastating disease that slowly deteriorates a person's ability to walk, talk, eat, and eventually breathe. And it currently has no cure. NBC News Now anchor Hallie Jackson reports on the resurging Ice Bucket Challenge and the former NFL star who's bringing it back.
1: The Ice Bucket Challenge back in a big way.
2: I'm doing the ALS Challenge for my boy Chris 2K.
1: From NFL stars like Pac-Man Jones to Marshawn Lynch. The challenge making headlines again after it first rocketed around the internet in 2014, raising $220 million for ALS research. It comes just days after a former NFL star announced he was diagnosed with ALS. Chris Johnson, known as CJ2K, the former running back for the Tennessee Titans.
3: ALS has changed what my body can do, but it hasn't changed who I am.
1: That news and his call to action prompting fans like this former college basketball player to get the ball rolling.
4: In honor of CJ2K, I am doing the Ice Bucket Challenge.
1: Johnson was paying attention and asked for help, writing, "Years ago, the ALS Ice Bucket Challenge united millions of people around one cause and helped change the fighting against this disease. Today, I'm asking you to help me do it again." Now his fans and community answering the call.
5: I challenge every Titans fan in the nation. Let's go.
1: The ALS Association says donations have tripled since Johnson's announcement, including many for $28 for his number 28.
6: A resurgence like this is everything we want because it helps to raise awareness.
1: 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Hallie Jackson, NBC News.
0: Looking forward to seeing more of those videos for a good cause. That does it for this hour of Morning News Now. 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

0: Good Monday morning. I'm Joe Fryer. Savannah is off today. Right now on Morning News Now, wild weather, severe storms threatening millions of people after battering cities over the July 4th weekend. Flood alerts now in place across 10 states. Bad weather piling on the misery for travelers with thousands of flights delayed nationwide. Well, the latest on that as folks try to get home after the holidays. The thunderstorms also impacting big events across the country, including President Trump's salute to America in D.C. Thousands forced to evacuate, delaying the president's speech by hours. When he did speak, the president invoking partisanship and patriotism. More on that as Mr. Trump heads to Turkey for a high-stakes NATO summit. Also this morning, the NAACP announcing its biggest ever campaign spend, how the civil rights group is planning to try to mobilize black voters ahead of this year's midterms. Plus, a World Cup firestorm on and off the pitch, the dispute widening after FIFA's decision to allow USA's Florin Balogun to play in tonight's match. Belgium saying it will appeal. Well, Europe's soccer governing body says FIFA has crossed a line by suspending his ban following a phone call from President Trump. But more on that controversy, plus all the drama on the pitch, including a wild match in Mexico City. We begin this hour with the intense summer storms threatening millions of Americans this morning. Overnight, fast-moving storms dumped several inches of rain in the Northeast, causing flash flooding in parts of New York and Pennsylvania. This comes after record-breaking heat and powerful storms delayed or even canceled some July 4th celebrations across the country. For the latest, let's bring in NBC News correspondent Aaron McLaughlin, who joins us now from Paramus, New Jersey, with more. Aaron, good morning.
1: Hey, Joe. Good morning. That's right. After the weekend's extreme heat and severe storms, folks are waking up to an absolute mess. Check out this street here in New Jersey. Over the weekend, a storm sent that tree crashing down, taking out the power lines and then slamming into that home. Now, here in the Northeast this morning, the big concern is all of the rain, the possibility of flooding. The summer of wild weather shows no signs of letting up anytime soon.
2: Overnight, serious summer storms slamming the Northeast, threatening Monday morning commutes for millions of people.
3: Oh my God.
2: After causing trouble at airports, with ground stops and mounting delays across the country. The big problem, rain, and a lot of it. In New York City, officials warning heavy downpours could dump 2 to 3 inches of rain per hour. And that threat of rising waters extending outside the Big Apple, with 61 million people across 10 states waking up under a flood alert. The severe storms capping off a weekend of Independence Day celebrations, hampered by hazardous weather. Heavy rain and lightning delaying President Trump's speech on Saturday night, as well as the massive fireworks show on the National Mall. New York City's annual Macy's firework extravaganza not only had to be moved up to avoid oncoming storms, but the pyrotechnics ignited a brief blaze on the Brooklyn Bridge. Around the country, bolts of lightning joining fireworks to light up the night sky. All of it coming on the heels of a deadly summer scorcher, with at least 25 suspected heat-related deaths so far. In D.C., multiple people attending the Salute to America 250 taken away on stretchers and treated for apparent heat-related emergencies as millions nationwide tried to seek relief from the sun.
4: It's hot. Like, the walk from my workplace to my car, terrible.
1: Across the country, hundreds of thousands of folks are without power. In fact, a neighbor who lives on this street told us power won't return, he's been told, until Wednesday. Meanwhile, our officials are warning any folks out there driving on the roads to use caution. If you come across a road that's covered with water, do not drive through it. It may be deeper than you think. An important tip as folks head home after the big weekend. Joe.
0: A lot of driving hurdles out there. Aaron, thank you. Let's bring in meteorologist Rafael Miranda. He is tracking the latest for us this morning because it is not letting up, is it?
3: No. Still a very nasty weather pattern here in the Northeast, Joe. Thankfully, the severe heat has ended. The extreme heat is gone, but now we're dealing with a rain threat and a flood risk. Heavy rain this morning across Northeast, making for very difficult travel, flooding and ponding on the roadways between New York City and Connecticut right now, out across Long Island as well. We've seen these bands of rain, and that's going to be the trend throughout the day today. In fact, we have a flood watch impacting 61 million people. These are major cities, New York, Philadelphia, D.C., down towards Virginia and up through southern New England, all have the potential for seeing flash flooding, very heavy rainfall rates of 2 inches per hour or more at times as these downpours move through. Now, there has been a shift in the significant flash flooding risk. It has shifted north and east of New York City for the most part into southern Connecticut and Long Island. That's where the heavy rain looks to be setting up as we head throughout the rest of the day today. And this is an all-day event. We're dealing with a stationary front. It's not going anywhere, so we have the rain through the afternoon. This is 8 o'clock tonight, and it's still raining heavily in some spots. Tomorrow, thankfully, this front shifts to the south, and we see the heavy rain exiting the northeast back down towards the southeast here, flooding additional concern there for your Tuesday. We're talking about several inches of rain in a short amount of time, and that's the flood threat across the northeast down towards Virginia today. Again, travel, a very busy travel day, air travel, highway travel, and look at all these possible difficult routes here, the southeast back towards the Gulf Coast, heavy rain and storms. And of course, I've talked about the rain in the northeast that could certainly slow you down. As far as air travel, watch out for delays building as we head throughout the afternoon, especially in the northeast. Lots of patience required on this busy travel day, Joe.
0: Yeah, let's talk more about that, Raf. The timing of these storms couldn't be worse for the millions of folks trying to make their way home after the holiday weekend. NBC News correspondent Maggie Vespa is at Chicago O'Hare's airport, joins us with more on that part of the story. Maggie, good morning. Things did not go smoothly for people who were trying to fly home yesterday. I know nearly 10,000 flights were delayed nationwide. And you suggested to us earlier this morning, you've been at O'Hare a lot. Let's be clear. You've done that live shot a lot of times, and there's a lot of people there this morning, right?
5: Yeah, Joe, it's basically a second home, as you know. I truly don't know if I've ever seen the line as long as it was this morning. The general boarding line, thankfully, for everyone's sanity here, is basically cleared up, but it was snaking several hundred feet down toward the end of the airport and then back up again. I talked to one woman. I said, what did you think when you walked in and saw this line? And she says, I freaked out. It really threw a lot of people off this morning. They didn't realize the July 4th travel rush was still going. Rafael set it up perfectly, effectively, with all of these pockets of storms. People are worried, analysts are worried, that it really could throw a wrench into this final kind of home stretch of holiday travel. I just checked the latest numbers. More than 1,000 flights delayed nationwide so far this morning, and close to 500 canceled. And Joe, as you know, it is so early, so we do expect those numbers to soar and hope people kind of allow that extra time when they go to the airports today.
0: Yeah, for those people who are freaking out when they walk in and see how long the lines are, knowing there's more severe weather in the forecast, what are some of the best tips for people to prepare for any disruptions?
5: It's always, always, always get here early. I talked to one woman. She said, thank God I have pre-check and thank God I got here early. So that's obviously the golden rule. Analysts and airlines alike also reminding people to check your flight status ahead of time and always download the app. We talk about if your flight, especially if it's canceled. I talked to another woman who said her flight wasn't canceled overnight, but she missed her connection because of weather. She was going from Rochester, New York, through Chicago to Denver, and she was stuck in Chicago overnight. She had to rebook. Did it through the app. That's always the fastest way. Don't call the airline. Just stick with the online reservation. So that's always the best tip, Joe.
0: Some good advice there. Far more people drive than fly on a holiday weekend like this one, and some maybe decided to take a little extra long weekend. They're coming home today. For those who are hitting the highways, what do they need to know?
5: Today is supposed to be one of the busiest days travel-wise of the entire holiday weekend, so it sounds like a lot of people did that. Total, again, 61 million Americans driving over this holiday weekend. You combine the return holiday traffic with those who were more responsible and are headed back to work today. No judgment here. It's going to be a busy day on the roads. Basically, the

0: Summit comes after a weekend of terrible weather delayed his speech that was marking America's 250th anniversary. Thousands were forced to evacuate amid those thunderstorms. Then hours later, the president finally managed to deliver an address that veered from patriotic to political. NBC News senior White House correspondent Gabe Gutierrez joins us now with more on this. Gabe, good morning. So what kind of speech was this from the president, and what has been the reaction to it?
1: Well, hi, Joe. Good morning. It was more of a historical speech than we're used to seeing from the president. There were a lot of references to U.S. heroes and spotlighting the stories of veterans. But as you mentioned, it also veered into current day politics at times. Here's a portion.
2: For 250 years, the United States of America has been the hope, the promise, the light, and the glory among all of the nations of the world. And all these talks from the communists, they haven't got a chance. Not even a chance. We don't want communists in our country.
1: That reference to communism is something we've been hearing more and more from the president as of late, with progressive Democrats winning recent primaries in New York and Colorado. We expect to hear more of that message over the next few months heading into the midterms. Now, Joe, the speech lasted about 50 minutes. It wrapped up just before midnight, and that spectacular fireworks display. Of course, there was all that drama, as you mentioned, leading up to the president taking the stage with the threat of severe weather and all those evacuations on the National Mall, Joe.
0: All right, Gabe. Saturday's festivities also marred by a very highly controversial moment. A white supremacist group was seen marching through the streets of D.C. Walk us through what happened here.
1: Yeah, that's right. It was apparently hundreds of masked white supremacists marching through the streets of the nation's capital. They were chanting and waving Confederate flags. And also, Joe, there was this striking photo that made the rounds showing a woman, a commuter, surrounded by marchers on the D.C. metro. Now, the Interior Secretary, Doug Burgum, was asked about this in a Sunday interview and said, what they stand for is nothing that I could possibly agree with. That's according to the Interior Secretary. But one of the foundational principles of the United States, which makes democracy messy, is free speech. Joe.
0: All right. Gabe Gutierrez at the White House. Gabe, thank you so much. Mm-hmm. Now, we are less than 4 months away from the 2026 midterm elections, and several organizations are making big moves hoping to reach more voters. Over the weekend, the NAACP made its biggest midterm investment in history. The civil rights group rolled out a $20 million Get Out the Vote campaign on the nation's 250th birthday. This campaign specifically targets infrequent voters. It's aiming to increase black voter turnout, similar to the 2008 and 2012 elections of President Barack Obama. For more on this investment, I'm joined now by the head of the campaign, Dominic Whitehead. He is the chief of field membership growth and unit sustainability for the NAACP. Dominic, thanks for joining us on this Monday morning. We do appreciate it. I know this campaign is on par with what the NAACP spent in the 2024 presidential election, but it's almost double what the organization spent in the 2022 midterms. Typically, organizations spend less in the midterms. Why did you feel compelled to try and invest so much more in this midterm cycle?
3: Well, good morning, and thank you for having me. The reason we wanted to increase and double our impact this midterm election cycle, since the 2024 presidential election cycle, the top of 2025, and with this current administration, we have continued to see an attack on our democracy. We have continued to see attack on Black Americans across this country. And so for the NAACP, it was our priority to ensure that we are, one, engaging and educating voters across the country, but two, making sure we're doubling down in the right way to ensure that we have a Congress that can pass legislation that matters to Black and brown folks, a Congress that will uphold democracy in this Constitution in this country, because we're seeing what's happening with this current administration.
0: That issue here is certainly the Supreme Court's decision weakening the Voting Rights Act. I know members of the Congressional Black Caucus have warned that a third of its members could be wiped out by redistricting. Do you think, first of all, is it possible to overcome that?
3: I think it's possible to overcome that, but the only way to overcome that, the first and foremost, is all roads for us lead to November. What I mean by that, we have to ensure that we have a Congress, that will uphold voting rights, whether it's passing the John Lewis Voting Rights Act, whether it's passing the Freedom to Vote Act, right? The other piece is just not top of the ticket, it's down ballot. And so what does it look like to ensure that we are engaging in state legislatures across the country? What does it look like to ensure that we are engaging in gubernatorial races across across the country. Of course, the NAACP is nonpartisan, but it's our hope to increase black turnout to

0: ensure, as we're increasing Black turnout, we're able to elect candidates that will uphold things like voting rights, right? And making sure we're not weakening the voting rights in the states, given what happened a few weeks ago with the Calais Supreme Court case.
1: So if you did lose a third of the Congressional Black Caucus because of this redistricting, what could be the impact of that?
0: The impact is so severe if we were to lose a third of the Black caucus. One, let's think about that, right? When we think about Black people and power in this country, particularly political power, the power is diluted, right? There's lack of representation. Oftentimes, folks say the Black caucus is the soul of Congress. It's the soul of the nation. So that weakens the caucus. The caucus is oftentimes the front line for so many Black and brown minority communities across the country. It also gives a set of precedents, if you will, across the country to allow legislatures to continue to do this mid-decade redistricting outside of the redistricting cycle. So it's so many things that will be impacted when we think about what happens when we are diluting power and diluting districts across the country.
1: Redistricting isn't the only hurdle. In 2024, President Trump did better than many expected with Black voters. Pew Research says that he got 15% of the vote. That's nearly doubling the 8% he got 4 years earlier. He has found ways to appeal to younger Black voters. Why do you think that is? Do you think you could see something similar this year?
0: That is so interesting. I'd like to be clear. When we think about Black voters, 90%+ of Black women vote progressively. Right behind Black women, the largest voting demographic in this country is Black men, with 80%+, 89%, just trailing Black women. And so we think about how we're continuing to engage. One of the things that we as the NAACP will continue to do is meet voters where they are, knocking on doors, having conversations, meeting voters on social media platforms, making sure we're having the right messengers and trusted messengers talking to the different demographics of Black voters. And to be clear, as you know, Black voters are not a monolith, right? And so whether it's the NAACP or other constituency-based organizations and or the Democratic Party for that matter, they have to dig deep and folks have to really have conversations and understand the core issues of Black voters. And I think if we see that, Black voters, in my opinion, are the smartest voters there are, and they'll make the right decisions in November.
1: Dominic Whitehead, we appreciate you taking the time to join us this morning.
0: Thank you.
1: Let's get now to a decision at the FIFA World Cup that is certainly stirring up controversy ahead of Team USA's match against Belgium tonight. Over the weekend, FIFA announced that Falar and Balogun on the U.S. men's national team will be eligible to play in the match. That's despite picking up a red card in the last match in the round of 32. This is an extremely rare move, especially in the middle of a major international tournament. Balogun received that red card during last week's win against Bosnia and Herzegovina for what seemed like an unintentional action. Balogun's absence was going to be a major blow to the U.S., which has looked better than ever in the tournament so far. Balogun leads the Americans with 3 goals so far at the World Cup. Now, Belgium coach Rudy Garcia did chime in on the reversal yesterday, comparing the decision to an April Fool's joke. NBC News has now confirmed President Trump and FIFA's president did speak about the issue. That's according to a U.S. official. The president said he wanted to better understand why there was a red card and suspension. The official also added that the appeal process is run by an independent board. All this is setting up tonight's massive game in Seattle, where Team USA will aim to try and make the quarterfinals for the first time since 2002. For all the World Cup latest, let's bring in Marcelo Balboa. He's an MLS analyst on Apple TV, a former U.S. men's national team player who played in 3 World Cups. Marcelo, good to have you back with us again. Let's talk more about this red card reversal. It's become a hot topic, to put it mildly, across the entire tournament. Balogun is going to suit up for the U.S. against Belgium tonight in Seattle. I have been to a soccer game in Seattle. They can create earthquakes there. They're that loud. But first of all, just this red card, I guess, suspension. How rare is this?
2: It's very rare to have a red card rescinded like that right before a game. And I think what the big deal is right now is when you prepare for a game, you're preparing your game plan for 2 or 3 days. Within 24 hours of the game, they decide that Flo is going to get an opportunity to play. So now Belgium has to redo basically their tactics, how they're going to approach this game. He's that big of a game changer for the United States. So this is a huge decision for FIFA. But also, listen, if you're an American, you're thrilled to death. If you're not, now you just turned everybody against the United States.
1: So who has the advantage tonight with Balogun in the lineup? Who can win this one between the U.S. and Belgium?
2: Ooh, well, you're going to have a very pissed off Belgium team who wants to prove a point, but then you have a very happy team that gets their game changer back, the guy that scored 3 goals in this tournament. I would think the United States and the American fans are going to be much happier right now than Belgium. But now, like I said, Belgium's got a lot to prove.
1: Overnight, let's talk about some other action. England moved on to the next round, stunning Mexico in their home stadium. What'd you make of this one? Was this a surprising result?
2: You know, first of all, what a great game. Great atmosphere. England did something that not a lot of teams can do. It was not a shocking result, because I think if you look at player for player, England has that group, but always playing Mexico in Mexico City in front of their fans is probably one of the toughest places to play. And you can see the way the English celebrated last night. It's like they won the World Cup. They're running around the field. So it was that big of a win in Azteca.
1: I know we're all excited for the American match tonight, but we've also got another good one in the first match of the day. We got Portugal versus Spain. What are you expecting in this one?
2: Well, it's going to be a great game. Listen, you've got the young up-and-coming star, Yamal, who is representing Spain, who's just coming back off an injury. You've got, on the other side, one of the second-best player in the world. I'm a Messi guy. So the second-best player in the world, probably playing in his last World Cup game. So I would expect this to be another battle. I could see this one going into overtime, but listen, this is going to be one of the biggest matchups we're going to see in the round of the quarterfinals.
1: And to keep in mind, if the U.S. does win against Belgium tonight, they will play the winner of that one, Spain and Portugal. Yeah, I mean, the World Cup has just been such a success in the U.S. so far. At its peak, more than 30 million people tuned in for that USA match against Bosnia and Herzegovina. Do you think, and we ask this all the time, especially every like 2 to 4 years when the men's or women's team does well, but is this perhaps a turning point for soccer in America?
2: Yeah, listen, we started this in 94, having the first World Cup, kind of showing people what it's about. We've grown. We've got MLS. So I think so. I think this is going to open up a lot of people's eyes of what this sport's about, the beauty behind it, why it's one of the most, it's the most popular sport in the world. So, yeah, you know what? We're hoping that the people are starting to catch on and understand the beauty of us. We're not trying to step on the football or baseball or basketball fans' toes or anything like that. This is its own group. This is something. Listen, I'm Argentinian. I grew up as a baby, as a River Plate fan, and it's been in my family for generations. So we're hoping people see the beauty of our sport.
1: I know you said you're a Messi guy, but as we get closer and closer to the final here, as we get closer and closer to getting to the quarterfinals and the final eight, is this shaping up the way you thought it would? Do you think we're heading down the road of a final that we can expect, or could we see a surprise thrown in here?
2: Listen, everybody's right now has France-Argentina final. I could see a few surprises. I could see Morocco getting to that final. They've been playing well. They've got the right results, but you know, right now it's just too hard, too difficult to go against what France has been doing. They've got so many great players, and Argentina didn't play well against Cape Verde, but we'll see if they can reach the final.
1: All right, Marcelo, good to have you with us. Thank you so much. Appreciate it. This morning, we are learning new details about Taylor Swift and Travis Kelce's blockbuster wedding in the heart of Midtown Manhattan, from the setting to the guest list to the couple's vows. Let's bring in NBC News correspondent Emily Aketo with everything that we are learning about the biggest wedding, at least of the year, if not more.
3: Yeah, at least of the year. It's America's royal wedding. Not every bride gets to have the Empire State Building as her something blue. We're hearing exclusive details from guests about the couple's emotional wedding vows and how the two turned MSG into a secret garden that showcased key moments throughout their lives and relationship. So it's
4: gonna be forever. It was an affair to remember. Taylor Swift and Travis Kelce tying the knot. From custom wedding favors to ornate touches entering Madison Square Garden. This morning, first impressions of the couple's nuptials. Swift's now mother-in-law, Donna Kelce, calling the event,
5: I really can't say a heck of a lot, except it was magical, man, magical.
4: While the singer's aunt shared intimate details about the newlyweds that night.
6: They cried and they laughed and they danced and they hugged and they kissed.
4: guests describing the whole event as a pinch-me moment, exclusively telling NBC News the entrance was a tunnel featuring photos of the pair through the years before the venue transformed into a secret garden.
6: Diamonds in my eyes.
4: Both wearing white, they exchanged vows that were personally written, according to the guests. Emotional and heartfelt, with the pop star even choosing to sing some of her vows to Kelce in a ceremony that Swift's rep says was officiated by the wedding singer himself, Adam Sandler. Kelce's coach, Andy Reid, sharing details and saying the comedian did a phenomenal job.
7: He went about bringing a little bit of humor, but also some sensitivity to the to what was going on, to, again, a lot of different types of people. Mm-hmm. From a lot of different types of worlds there, and bringing them all together.
4: New images emerging of the star-studded guest list descending upon MSG on Friday.
8: Travis, Taylor, the Betts are on the way.
4: From Tom Brady and Patrick Mahomes to Swift's Bad Blood crew. Like Selena Gomez, Gigi Hadid, and Karlie Kloss. And the couple's favorites, Paul McCartney and Stevie Nicks, headlining the reception. Madison Square Garden lit up with a lavender haze on Friday, announcing just TNT married. With the couple ringing in a new chapter in their lives, Swifties are keeping an eagle eye out for any Easter eggs about that enchanting night.
9: Slowly, guests are spilling the tea. Anything else interesting that you're learning or hearing?
3: So for dinner, the food was from Travis and Taylor's favorite restaurants all throughout New York City, which is pretty cool. Also, they had the chance guests could play games to win tickets to a raffle. The items up for raffle, designer handbags. There was the 1970 Chevrolet Chevelle that they were seen in at their first public outing, or at least looked very similar to it. You know what I gave away at my wedding? A mug. That's the party favorite.
9: Which is also lovely. There was no raffle, right? So see, like, look at it that way, Emily. Thanks so much. Appreciate it. Much more to come on this Monday morning edition of Morning News Now, including the viral blast from the past that's once again got people lining up to freeze up, all for a devastating disease without a cure. That is next.

0: We're back now with more on this week's NATO summit. President Trump is due to arrive at the meeting Tuesday, and a senior U.S. official says he does plan to meet with Ukrainian President Volodymyr Zelensky while he's there to make a renewed push to end the Russia-Ukraine war. Comes after Ukrainian officials said at least 11 people were killed after Russia launched a wave of missiles and drones at the capital of Kyiv overnight. NBC News chief international correspondent Keir Simmons is in Jerusalem and joins us with the latest. Keir, good morning. Before we get to this week's meeting, let's start with this latest round of drone strikes against Ukraine overnight. What are we learning?
1: Yeah, I mean, it's a massive raid, air raid by Russia on Ukraine once again overnight, the second in less than a week. And significantly, aside from the casualties that you mentioned there, and we should say among the wounded, two children, significantly, all of the ballistic missiles that were fired by the Russians got through. What that suggests is that Ukraine is desperately low in Patriot air defenses, which it has been asking for, you could even argue begging for, from European countries and from the United States. You need those Patriots in order to intercept those ballistic missiles because they move so quickly. The fact that they have not been able to stop a single one overnight, that will raise serious concerns about Ukraine's ability to defend itself. So, again, a backdrop for this NATO summit of more bloodshed, more chaos in Ukraine caused by Russia. And, of course, the timing cannot be insignificant given the fact that Western leaders are about to meet in Turkey.
0: Yeah, let's look ahead and talk about that. The president is expected to meet with President Zelensky while he's there. Russia's war in Ukraine now well into its fifth year. It remains at a stalemate here. What do we know about what President Trump's message is going to be?
1: Yeah, look, I mean, the Ukraine war is in a stalemate, Joe, but it equally also is shifting quite significantly. So one of the things we are seeing is, again, the Ukrainians targeting and hitting oil refineries inside Russia, and that causing a lack of supplies of gasoline, for example, in that country. Also in the Black Sea and around Crimea, again, the Ukrainians gaining some success, according to Kyiv, in their efforts there to target the Russians. So, again, another way in which that war is shifting, despite the fact that no one side really is winning. And to your point, yes, President Trump very likely will meet with President Zelensky over the weekend. He had a 90-minute conversation with Russian leader President Putin, and the Russians are talking about that as significant and saying that President Trump's envoy Steve Witkoff and his son-in-law Jared Kushner are due to meet with the Russians again. Everybody watching will know, of course, that those two have been busy dealing with the Iran situation, and that has kind of put the Russia-Ukraine situation on the back burner, even while Ukraine and parts of Russia continue to burn.
0: Yeah, and there's a lot going on, as you mentioned, which brings me to my next question. Beyond Russia-Ukraine, just at this NATO summit, what all is on the agenda?
1: Well, one of those aspects on the agenda, of course, is going to be President Trump's continued assertion that NATO is not working for the United States. And just in the past few days, he posted again that America has spent more on NATO and has got little for it. Now, critics will say that, in fact, the U.S. has gained enormously from NATO because peace in Europe is advantageous for the U.S., with Europe, of course, being such an enormously important trading partner for the United States. The Europeans will be arriving with a message that they will want to send, that they are spending a lot more on defense. In fact, some countries, Germany, for example, will suggest that they're spending as much as they can, as much as, if you like, the defense industry can keep up with, because, you know, you can spend money, but you still have to manufacture the weapons, and that takes time. So they will be coming, hoping to send that message to President Trump. Whether President Trump will be listening will be a different question. Exactly what message he'll be coming with, again, will be a different question. The Defense Secretary, Pete Hegseth, announced a defense review, and there are those expectations that there will be some kind of a pullback, if you like, of U.S. forces in Europe. And here's the worry for the Europeans, which they will be bringing to that meeting. They will be saying, worry about the potential that Russia starts to target other parts of Europe. Already it is doing that in a kind of clandestine way. If America signals that it's pulling back, what message will that send to Moscow?
0: All right. Keir Simmons in Jerusalem. Keir, thank you so much. Tens of thousands of mourners are marching through the streets of the Iranian capital, Tehran. It is part of a funeral procession for the slain former Supreme Leader Ali Khamenei. He was killed by U.S. and Israeli strikes at the start of the Iran war. Some mourners were seen calling for vengeance on President Trump. NBC News Chief Foreign Correspondent Richard Engel has the latest from the Iranian capital. Richard, good morning.
2: I'm right now in central Tehran, and this is the main event. After lying in state for 3 days, now the late Supreme Leader's body is being carried through the streets of this city.
3: Iranians today poured into the streets of Tehran to honor their Ayatollah and Supreme Leader Ali Khamenei, assassinated by the U.S. and Israel 4 months ago at the start of the war.
2: And right there in the truck is the body of the late Supreme Leader. There are millions of people gathered in Tehran. Organizers say this could be one of the biggest public funerals in modern history. It is also a political display, a way for the government to show that it is still in charge, that it has popularity, that it has successfully passed power from one generation to the next, from the late Supreme Leader to his son, who has not been seen so far at these festivities.
3: Iran hasn't offered an explanation for the absence of the new leader, Ayatollah Mojtaba. A senior Iranian official denied to NBC News media reports that he was badly injured or disfigured in the same attack that killed his father. I managed to speak to a member of Iran's powerful Revolutionary Guard. They almost never talk to foreign journalists.
4: Do you think the war is over, or do you think this is just a pause?
3: We believe this war ends when we avenge the blood of Sayyid Ali Khamenei and his soldiers. This war is not over for us, he said. Security was tight. Many of the roads in the Iranian capital city of 10 million were blocked.
2: We're going to see if we can get on top of this fire truck to get a wider view of the crowds.
3: After some negotiations, they let us up.
2: From up here, you can get a better view, just a sea of flags and crowds as far as the eye can see.
3: Not all Iranians support the government. This country is deeply divided. But today, at least, there were no voices of opposition. Only massive, passionate displays of loyalty, grief, and anger.
2: This funeral procession is not ending today. After this, Khamenei will be brought to several locations in both Iran and Iraq before he is ultimately buried in his hometown, the Iranian city of Mashhad, on Thursday.
0: All right, Richard, thank you. Coming up, we've got a summertime health alert for you this morning. Why experts say cases of West Nile virus are ticking upward a whole lot earlier this year, and the simple steps you can take to enjoy the outdoors safely. That is next on Morning News Now.

0: We are back with a health alert. The West Nile virus is surging earlier this year. In fact, this is the earliest we've seen it spike in more than 20 years. So far, the CDC is reporting at least 48 confirmed cases this year. Typically around now, that number would be around 10. And as mosquito season ramps up across much of the country, health experts say now is the time to take a few simple steps to protect yourself. Let's bring in our expert, NBC News medical contributor, Dr. Kavita Patel. Dr. Patel, good to have you with us. Let's start with just how West Nile virus actually spreads. People hear it's linked to birds, but how does it make its way to humans?
1: Yeah, Joe, so it starts with an infected bird. Birds get the West Nile virus infection. Then a mosquito bites the bird and then also gets infected. So we have an infected mosquito, which then bites the human. The humans are considered, in virology terms, as dead-end hosts. We cannot give it to anyone else. So we become kind of the endpoint for the virus. That is good and bad news. Bad news, we get infected. The good news is there is no human-to-human transmission, which is very important to remember.
0: No, yeah, that is very important. Another thing is most people who get West Nile actually don't feel sick. But when should a fever or mosquito bite actually become a reason to call your doctor to be a little more concerned?
1: Yeah, it's a great question because everybody feels like they're getting some sort of bites just given the warm weather around the globe. So the key symptoms that we have to watch out for, and as you said, the majority of people get no symptoms. About 20% of West Nile virus cases get some symptoms, which really usually include just a fever, some mild stiffness. When you should see a doctor, you can start at that point, especially if you're older. But Joe, really important is what we show on screen, severe headaches, stiff neck, any sort of confusion. That could also be dehydration given the warm temperatures, but you should get to a doctor so you can evaluate that.
0: Let's give some people some good news, some positive news. What are some of the simple things we can do to protect ourselves and enjoy the outdoors?
1: All right, here's the great news. We can do a lot to protect ourselves, including purchasing any insect repellent that has the EPA, the Environmental Protection Agency, registered stamp of approval. That is commonly includes insecticides that have DEET, or kind of that lemon oil, but look for that. Wear long sleeves. I know that sounds counterintuitive, but we know from many countries that this can not only help you in the heat, it can protect you from West Nile. Standing pools of water, even those plant buckets that even I have forgotten to put plants into that sit there with still pools of water, turn them over, make them empty. Still pools of water can be a great resource for West Nile. And above all else, make sure that if you do get any of those mosquito bites, that you watch them closely, but also look for those symptoms that we talked about.
0: Is now a good time for folks to be on alert, especially with all of the rain, which will create all that standing water over the next few days?
1: It is in the peak season for West Nile, regardless of the temperature, is around August to September. So, Joe, I hate to say it, we're still not at that peak moment yet. So be on alert. And remember, take those precautions, and you can do all of the things that we talked about and stay incredibly safe and enjoy your time outdoors.
0: But remember, we still got a couple months to go here. Dr. Patel, good to have you with us. Thank you so much. Coming up, it is a familiar headache for folks looking to score tickets to this year's hottest festivals or shows. But when we come back, well, we've got a front row seat to a scalper's latest dream scenario, charging top dollar for the summer's biggest blockbusters. We're going to explain next on Morning News Now.

0: We are back with the battle for movie fans to score seats to the summer's biggest blockbuster films. Demand is growing for special showings at IMAX theaters for movies like The Odyssey, which is due out next week. And industry experts now warn that demand is boosting prices. Some resellers are listing premium tickets for thousands of dollars per seat to a movie. NBC News entertainment correspondent Chloe Malas takes a closer look.
1: One of the biggest movies of the summer is just days away.
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1: But movie fans may have to go on an odyssey of their own to see it.
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2: What if I can't?
1: The movie from our sister company, Universal Pictures, is the first film to be entirely shot with 70mm IMAX cameras. Traditional 35mm film fills a standard widescreen, while IMAX 70mm film reveals much more of the image above and below. It's a format available at only 25 theaters nationwide. So when tickets went on sale for opening weekend, it was a bloodbath.
2: Felt like Beyonce tickets. It was crazy for a movie.
1: Resellers trying to cash in on the hype, asking as much as $2,000 for tickets to early showings.
6: I'm not paying $500 for myself.
1: Similar tickets for Dune 3 also listed in the hundreds of dollars months before its December release. IMAX tickets already cost almost $8 more than the average price for a seat in a theater.
7: There is so much fan demand for these premium format tickets that more than 20% of the domestic opening for some of last year's biggest movies came from IMAX sales alone.
8: It's a real bright spot in an industry that's had a hard past 6 years. It's changed movie making.
1: Aaron Couch is a film editor at The Hollywood Reporter.
9: How important is it for movies to offer premium tickets as part of the experience?
8: If you are a movie studio, it is essential. You are leaving money on the table if you don't do this.
1: A battle for the box office, all for an epic experience at the movies. Chloe Malas, NBC News, New York.
0: All right, a new investment account program for children in the U.S. is officially live. They're known as Trump accounts. They launched on the nation's birthday, July 4th. For babies born between 2025 and 2028, the government will put $1,000 into eligible accounts that are designed to be tax advantaged for kids under 18. The goal is to get Americans saving earlier. A senior Treasury Department official says more than 6 million children have been signed up for Trump accounts, and more than a million are eligible for that $1,000 from the government. Here to talk more about this is Investopedia's editor-in-chief and chief business editor of People Inc., Caleb Silver. Caleb, good to have you with us. So obviously we need to save money just to see a movie apparently nowadays, but help us understand how exactly these Trump accounts work. What are some of the biggest advantages?
10: Well, you mentioned the fact that they are for kids born between January 1st, 2025 and January 1st, 2028, effectively the president's second term here. And they do deposit the government, if you sign up for it, $1,000 into that account, and parents can match up to $5,000 a year into that account. That account is then invested in what they call low cost index funds, which basically track the stock market and can compound over time if you continue to add to it, given the stock market's performance. This is a great way to save and get your kids started investing. And once they turn 18, they can use that money either for education if they want to use it for their college tuition, or they can use it for borrowing to buy a house or things of that nature. So it's a good head start, and it's effective as of July 4th the other day.
0: Are there any risks that parents should be aware of? And also just are there alternative options out there for people who do want to start saving for their young children?
10: Yeah, you could start a custodial account for your child if you don't want one of these Trump accounts, but the government is seeding these accounts with $1,000. So why not take that money from the government if you have a child that fits into this age range here or that's born over the next couple of years? But if you want to do it on your own, basically a custodial account or start a Roth IRA for a child as the custodian, turn it over to them when they're 18. But this is very similar and effectively the same thing, only with that $1,000 head start and the fact that parents can match up to $5,000 a year and continue to compound and grow that account over time.
0: Caleb, while we have you, let's talk about some other business news. Elon Musk's SpaceX set to officially join the NASDAQ before tomorrow's opening bell. What could this mean for the stock market, both in the short term and the long term? What should investors know?
10: Yeah, well, specifically, it's joining the NASDAQ 100, which is an index within the NASDAQ, which is an exchange that has about 5,000 stocks in it. But the NASDAQ 100 is a group of the fastest growing stocks that are listed on the NASDAQ. And among those stocks, you'll have an Apple, a Microsoft, an NVIDIA. So it is joining that index. Typically, stocks at IPO usually have to wait a year or so or prove that they're profitable over a series of quarters to be included in the indexes like the NASDAQ 100 or like some of the smaller indexes, which this stock has already been included in. So whether you wanted to own it or not, if you own the NASDAQ 100 or a proxy for it through an index fund or an exchange traded fund, you're going to own SpaceX. So it's being included very quickly into these new exchanges because they want this company's stock in their indexes. And that's what's happening as of today.
0: Caleb, also this week, we've got some more economic data that's coming out. What are you going to be watching out for?
10: Yeah, well, we're going to get a reading on weekly jobless claims like we do every single week. But given the jobs report we had for the last month, which we got out on Thursday, we only had 57,000 jobs added. And we want to see if these weekly claims start to increase, if more people are becoming laid off. I'm going to watch that pretty closely as well. We'll also get a reading on the FOMC minutes from the last Fed meeting. We're not going to hear a lot from this new Fed chair, Kevin Warsh, but the minutes, the conversations that were happening in the FOMC meeting will be revealed to us on Wednesday. We already know he is targeting inflation as the Fed's primary goal here. So we're going to watch that pretty carefully as well. But this is the second half of the year and the stock market has been through a lot. We want to see if that momentum continues into the second half.
0: We know you'll keep an eye on it. Caleb Silver, good to have you with us. Coming up, the bucket is back when Morning News Now returns. Why that viral ALS ice bucket challenge from more than a decade ago now being brought back into the global spotlight by one former NFL star. That is next. Stay with us.
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0: We end this hour with a charity challenge that is making a comeback. The ALS Ice Bucket Challenge is apparently now retro. It first went viral back in 2014, raising millions of dollars to fight the disease. ALS is a devastating disease that slowly deteriorates a person's ability to walk, talk, eat, and eventually breathe. And it currently has no cure. NBC News Now anchor Hallie Jackson reports on the resurging Ice Bucket Challenge and the former NFL star who's bringing it back.
1: The Ice Bucket Challenge back in a big way.
2: I'm doing the ALS Challenge for my boy Chris 2K.
1: From NFL stars like Pac-Man Jones to Marshawn Lynch. The challenge making headlines again after it first rocketed around the internet in 2014, raising $220 million for ALS research. It comes just days after a former NFL star announced he was diagnosed with ALS. Chris Johnson, known as CJ2K, the former running back for the Tennessee Titans.
3: ALS has changed what my body can do, but it hasn't changed who I am.
1: That news and his call to action prompting fans like this former college basketball player to get the ball rolling.
4: In honor of CJ2K, I am doing the Ice Bucket Challenge.
1: Johnson was paying attention and asked for help, writing, "Years ago, the ALS Ice Bucket Challenge united millions of people around one cause and helped change the fighting against this disease. Today, I'm asking you to help me do it again." Now his fans and community answering the call.
5: I challenge every Titans fan in the nation. Let's go.
1: The ALS Association says donations have tripled since Johnson's announcement, including many for $28 for his number 28.
6: A resurgence like this is everything we want because it helps to raise awareness.
1: Proving raising your hand and your bucket can help make a difference. Hallie Jackson, NBC News.
0: Looking forward to seeing more of those videos for a good cause. That does it for this hour of Morning News Now. The news continues right now. Right now on Morning News Now, rained out. Those 4th of July fireworks fuses looked a little soggy in some states. Yet another round of serious summer storms causing chaos and celebrations nationwide. That includes right here in NYC, where the massive system was caught on camera passing through after Saturday's big event. And the mess is not over yet. Your full forecast in a moment. That weather stirring up some hectic conditions for the millions of Americans heading back home today after a wild few days of disruptions. What you need to know before you go. And even after hours of weather delays, President Trump took the late night stage in D.C. for a sprawling keynote address that ranged from inclusive to divisive.
7: Americans will never let anyone take our freedom away. And all these talks from the communists, they haven't got a chance. Not even a chance. We don't want communists in our country.
0: More from Washington as the commander-in-chief gears up for a pivotal NATO summit. Plus, how the White House's new plan to repair the reflecting pool is raising eyebrows. And after an explosive holiday weekend that brought us fireworks and burnouts on the pitch, tonight the American men look for another win. Will Flo Balogun's controversial 11th-hour return to the lineup prove to be the spark they need to take down Belgium? Our analyst weighs in. Good Monday morning. Good to have you with us. I'm Joe Fryer. Savannah is off today. We begin this hour with Mother Nature's fireworks still lingering in the sky after the 4th of July. Right now, another round of severe weather is making its way across the country. Heavy rain caused flash flooding in the eastern and central parts of the country overnight. Well, in Wisconsin, a surveillance camera captured powerful winds topping 100 miles an hour. Those powerful gusts ripping apart the yard at a hotel in the southern part of the state. And in Oklahoma, crews are out this morning trying to repair power lines that were snapped in half by 90 mile an hour winds. This comes after the volatile weather impacted a number of July 4 celebrations, in many cases delaying or canceling the festivities, like on the National Mall in Washington, where strong storms forced thousands of people to seek shelter right before the fireworks started. Here in New York, storms in the forecast later today could dump 2 to 3 inches of rain an hour. That could cause even more flash flooding. NBC News correspondent Aaron McLaughlin is in hard-hit Paramus, New Jersey, and has the latest. Aaron, good morning.
8: Hey there, folks across the country are waking up to a real mess after a weekend of extreme heat and severe storms. Overnight serious summer systems slammed the Northeast, threatening Monday commutes for millions and triggering ground stops and mounting delays at airports nationwide. Hundreds of thousands without power across the country. The big issue today is the water. Here in New York City, heavy downpours could dump 2 to 3 inches of rain per hour. And that threat expands well beyond the Big Apple. 61 million across 10 states are under a flood alert this morning. It caps off a hazardous 250th 4th of July weekend. In D.C., heavy rain delayed President Trump's Saturday speech and the fireworks on the National Mall, which later triggered major air quality issues. Here in New York City, the Macy's show had to be moved up to beat the weather. And the pyrotechnics actually sparked a brief fire on the Brooklyn Bridge. Meanwhile, Oklahoma saw 92 mile per hour winds, all on the heels of a deadly scorcher with at least 25 suspected heat deaths nationwide. Now, officials here in the Northeast are concerned about the possibility of flash flooding throughout the day. If you are driving out on the roads and see a road covered with water, do not drive it through it. You just don't know how deep that water is. That's an important tip as folks are heading home after that big weekend. Back to you.
0: Some important advice there, Aaron. Thank you so much. For more on the weather that is hitting your area, let's check in with meteorologist Rafael Miranda, who has the soggy forecast. Raf, good morning. Good to have you with us.
9: Good morning, Joe. Yeah, the extreme heat last week, now flooding. Just a very active weather pattern over the past several days, including right now, of course, a busy travel day after the holiday weekend. And we have exactly what we don't need here. Heavy rain across the Northeast, the I-95 corridor, dealing with potential flash flooding today. You could see 61 million people impacted with that flooding potential, a flood watch in effect from southern New England down towards Philadelphia, New York City, and Washington, D.C. The heaviest rain right now has been to the north of New York City and to the east as well. It looks like it's going to stay there throughout much of the day, and that's where we have that moderate risk. You see this red color here from New York City stretching into coastal Connecticut, Long Island, and southern New England. That's the best chance of seeing flash flooding during the day today and significant travel impacts there. But even in New York City down towards Philly, we could see some more flash flooding with very heavy rainfall rates. Here's the culprit. It's a stationary front, not going anywhere, as you would expect with a stationary front, and low pressure along that, providing enough fuel for these showers through the day today. Tomorrow, this front does sag to the south, and that's where the heaviest rain goes as well. So maybe a shower or two lingering in the Northeast. But today, by far, the worst of the two weather days. Several inches of rain possible. And again, we get these tropical downpours, rainfall rates of 1 to 2, even 2 to 3 inches per hour. That causes that urban flooding that we're concerned with today. Rain across the Southeast as well. Again, a big travel day. Lots of highways could be impacted by that flooding and ponding and just difficult travel conditions all across the Southeast as well with rain and storms. It's really out west where things are much quieter. As far as air travel, also could be impacted. We're not only expecting heavy rain, thunderstorms, which could really snarl things here across the Northeast today. The big airports, New York City, Philly, and D.C., all watching for delays as the day goes on. Now, the heat is out west. The extreme heat that we've had here in the Northeast, taking a break for now. Temperatures in the 70s, but the Southeast and also the desert Southwest really sizzling over the next several days. You can see temperatures well over 100 degrees. This is our Southwest sweat today and tomorrow as well. More of the same triple digit temperatures from Phoenix to St. George. And this continues to be the trend in the Southwest. This is where the heat is for the next several days. Again, here in the Northeast, even though it's raining and causing difficulties, we're enjoying those temperatures back down to the 70s after that very intense heat wave that we just broke finally in New York City. As we head throughout the week, temperatures rebound back to the low 80s here, watching some stormy weather for the middle of the week in the upper Midwest, and the Southwest just bakes with temperatures well over 100 degrees. Here's a look at your forecast by the end of the week. A little bit unsettled here in the Northeast, some scattered storms there, and you can see above average temperatures continue in the Southwest. All right, that's a good forecast. Joe?
0: All right, the West Coast can have the heat for now, right? Let them have it. Raph, thank you so much. As he mentioned, that severe weather coupled with the dangerous heat is creating some holiday travel headaches this morning. Millions of Americans are still trying to get home after widespread disruptions yesterday. Airports and highways are expected to remain especially busy today. NBC News correspondent Maggie Vespa joins us now from Chicago's O'Hare Airport. Maggie, good morning.
10: Hey there. Good morning from the home stretch of this record smashing holiday weekend. And clearly it looks like it is a packed morning here at O'Hare. This is the general boarding line behind me. I have never truly seen it this long. By the way, TSA had already predicted, and the FAA as well, that this would be the busiest 4th of July weekend in more than 15 years. Obviously, Mother Nature, severe weather, not making it easy. Even without that, yesterday, TSA projected 2.9 million people would pass through their security checkpoints. Today is expected to be even busier. We are already seeing hundreds of delays and cancellations nationwide, and obviously it's early. Those numbers will keep ticking up. This after close to 10,000 delays nationwide yesterday. Both the FAA and TSA reminding flyers to get to the airport early, at least 2 hours early for domestic flights. Check their flight status ahead of time and download your airline's app to rebook if needed. Now, for those hitting the road, some 61 million Americans, experts recommend getting out early in the morning, basically as soon as you can, to beat the traffic. Some good news for your wallets. As of today, the average price for a gallon of regular gasoline is $3.80, according to AAA. That's down almost 50 cents in the last month. The lowest averages in Indiana, Texas, and Oklahoma. So if you're passing through those states, definitely a good day to fuel up. If you're heading to the airports, again, get here early and good luck. Guys.
0: All right, Maggie, thank you so much. President Trump heading to Turkey later today for a high-stakes NATO summit. Follows a weekend of chaotic celebrations marking America's 250th anniversary. Saturday's July 4th event on the National Mall was hit by severe weather that forced thousands to flee for cover, delaying the program. Hours later, the president finally managed to deliver an address that veered from political to patriotic.
7: For 250 years, the United States of America has been the hope, the promise, the light, and the glory among all of the nations of the world. And all these talks from the communists, they haven't got a chance. Not even a chance. We don't want communists in our country.
0: NBC News politics reporter Megan Brand joins us now to talk more about the headlines out of Washington. Megan, good morning. I know you were there on the ground for

0: to head back to the event, that it would resume. Ultimately, President Trump did take the stage. And during his speech, he walked through moments in American history. He highlighted special guests, people like a World War II veteran, for example, astronauts as well. And he also highlighted parts of his agenda, things like pushing for the Save America Act, which, if passed, would reshape how elections are operated in the U.S., though that does not have enough support right now to make it through Congress. During his speech, too, President Trump had framed communism as a threat and referring to it as a cancer as well, Joe.
1: Saturday's festivities were also marred by just a highly controversial moment. A white supremacist group was seen marching through the streets of D.C. What happened there?
0: Yeah, that's right. So members of a white supremacist group were spotted marching through D.C. at multiple streets and also standing in front of Union Station, which is a major train station here in D.C., chanting things like Reclaim America. Some of them had Confederate flags as well. They were also spotted riding the trains, riding the subways in D.C. too. Now, also yesterday, Interior Secretary Doug Burgum was asked on CNN whether he condemned the group and what they stand for. And he had said that what they stand for is nothing that I could possibly agree with. But he also added that free speech is allowed, Joe.
1: Let's get to some other news, Megan. We're learning new details about the company that's expected now to repair the Lincoln Memorial reflecting pool. This is a saga that has been going on for weeks. But walk us through what's raising eyebrows now.
0: Yeah, so Interior Secretary Doug Burgum had also said that the same company that had initially been hired to reline the reflecting pool would also be used for the repairs for the pool. Now, recently we've seen chunks of that American flag blue, that's the name of the color that they used, liner peeling up from the bottom of the pool as well. Now, Burgum had said that they would use the same company because they did a fantastic job, is what he said. Now, the whole process had raised some criticism from critics of the administration who had criticized the fact that the company that had been hired, the company is called Atlantic Industrial Coatings, they'd been hired with a no-bid contract and a price tag that had ultimately reached more than $14 million. And so the fact that it's a no-bid contract had raised some eyebrows from critics of the administration. Also separately, the reflecting pool recently has also separately been plagued with algae that has turned the reflecting pool recently bright green, Joe.
1: Megan, let's look ahead to the midterms now, which are coming quickly. The NAACP has announced its largest ever spending campaign in its history and its midterms. Walk us through the plans to try and mobilize black voters for this upcoming election, especially in the wake of a key decision by the Supreme Court.
0: Yeah, that's right. So this is a major spending campaign. The NAACP had announced a $20 million Get Out the Vote campaign across more than a dozen states, including states that are going to be really important to watch for the midterm elections this fall. Places like Georgia and North Carolina and Texas, which all have really important Senate races to watch. Now, this comes right around the country's 250th anniversary and also, as you mentioned, comes in the wake of a Supreme Court ruling that had effectively weakened the Voting Rights Act. So this is also to respond to that, the group had said. Now, as well, the spending includes efforts to recruit 20,000 volunteers and also to buy advertisements on black radio stations, Joe.
1: While we're talking about the midterms, we want to get to an unusual saga brewing in the Alaska Senate race. Incumbent Republican Senator Dan S. Sullivan facing a challenge from a man with a very similar name, Dan J. Sullivan. NBC News is learning federal and state prosecutors are investigating a possible conspiracy to confuse voters. Real quick, Megan, what can you tell us about this?
0: Yeah, that's right. So that is according to two people with knowledge of the investigation who are saying that there is an investigation underway into whether the challenger Dan Sullivan is who's running could be part of a conspiracy to confuse voters. Now, the incumbent Dan Sullivan has said that this is part of an attempt to try to confuse voters to potentially split their votes. But challenger Dan Sullivan says that this is a legitimate campaign. So we'll have to see what happens there, Joe.
1: I'm already confused. All right, Megan, thank you so much. Appreciate it.
0: Thank you.
1: Later today, prosecutors are expected to lay out their case against the man who's charged with killing conservative activist Charlie Kirk. A 5-day preliminary hearing kicks off in a Utah courtroom to determine if Tyler Robinson should stand trial for murder. Prosecutors are seeking the death penalty here. They

0: Claim Robinson sent a text message confession to his roommate and romantic partner before turning himself into police. Robinson has not yet entered a plea in the case. The 23-year-old is all charged with aggravated murder for the assassination of Charlie Kirk. It happened last September at Utah Valley University. He's also facing charges related to obstruction, witness tampering, and discharging a firearm. Charlie Kirk's widow, Erica Kirk, and his parents are expected to attend this week's hearing. It is the first time they will be in a courtroom with the defendant. For more on this, let's bring in NBC News legal analyst, Misty Maris. Misty, good to have you with us. Most of the legal proceedings in this case so far have really centered on media access to Robinson's prosecution. So what will be the focus of this preliminary hearing here? What are we expecting to hear from prosecutors?
1: So, Joe, a preliminary hearing actually unfolds like a mini trial. So here, prosecutors have to lay out the evidence that they have in this case that points to Tyler Robinson as the one who shot Charlie Kirk on that day. And they need to convince the judge that there is probable cause. And so, Joe, that's a low standard of proof in the law. Probable cause that a crime was committed and probable cause that Tyler Robinson was the one who committed the crime. So we're going to see a significant preview of the evidence that prosecutors will ultimately present at trial.
0: And looking at the evidence, or at least what we know so far, how strong is the prosecution's case here?
1: So it's very strong, and especially at this stage of the game, when you're talking about a preliminary hearing, the defense does not have as many rights in the context of this hearing as they will at trial. And that's because hearsay evidence can come into the courtroom. So what do we expect to hear? We expect to see law enforcement officers, displays of physical evidence, surveillance footage, photos of the murder weapon, ballistics reports, autopsy findings. And a central figure, Joe, was Tyler Robinson's roommate, who actually sat down with investigators with limited immunity back in April. So we're going to hear that interview, as well as text messages that were exchanged between the two, which investigators and prosecutors say are tantamount to a confession.
0: So knowing that the evidence against Robinson seems to be pretty overwhelming here, what is the best strategy for the defense?
1: Yeah, so the preliminary hearing is really skewed towards the prosecutors. For them, you know, if there's anything like a slam dunk, this is where you see it from the prosecutor's perspective for a preliminary hearing. However, for the defense, there's going to be a very clear goal, and it's going to be to try and get the death penalty off the table. Remember, Tyler Robinson is charged with aggravated murder, and in order for prosecutors to move forward and actually seek the death penalty, they have to show enough evidence that there was an aggravating factor under the law, the statutory law in Utah. Here, what prosecutors are going to argue is that the actions created a risk of death to other people, to people other than Charlie Kirk. We've all seen the video that day, crowds of people around. You can expect the defense to really try and attack that to see if they can do anything to get the death penalty off the table. They also intend to present three forensic experts to undermine some of that forensic evidence, like ballistics and a fingerprint DNA evidence that prosecutors are going to present in court.
0: Let's talk more about the death penalty. If you're the prosecution, just how hard is it to actually keep that on the table all the way through?
1: So it can be really challenging, and it also presents additional issues at trial. A capital murder case, that is the most severe punishment that any criminal defendant can face. So there's extra protections for defendants when you move forward with a capital murder case. So I think what we're going to see is there's likely to be enough evidence to move forward to trial, probable cause, really low standard under the law. But when it comes to the trial, it becomes more complicated because not only does a jury have to determine the guilt phase, the jury also has to agree on the death penalty as well. So it does make the case a bit more complicated from that perspective.
0: All right. Misty Maris, good to have you with us. Thank you so much. The U.S. men's national team takes the field tonight, facing off against Belgium in the World Cup round of 16, and they're already making headlines before they even take the field. FIFA sent shockwaves through the tournament Sunday with that stunning decision clearing the way for Team USA's top scorer to play after that controversial red card suspension. NBC News correspondent Dana Griffin has more on how President Trump may have played a role in that reversal.
2: The stunning reversal reverberating through the soccer world as FIFA reinstates star striker Folarin Balogun, slated to sit out against Belgium after getting slapped with a controversial red card. for stepping on a player's leg during last week's match, Balogun calling it unintentional.
3: Not many places I can place my foot in such a scenario.
2: President Donald Trump called FIFA's president Gianni Infantino Wednesday and asked him to review the suspension, according to a source familiar with the phone conversation. Trump and Infantino have grown extremely close, fostering a tight-knit relationship over the last few years. Balogun seen at practice, his teammates thrilled.
4: It gives us a boost. We're really excited.
5: Ultimately, I think it gives us a little bit extra confidence.
2: The decision sparking online reaction.
6: What?
7: Guess what?
6: What?
7: They took Flo Franckart away!
8: It's like they're laughing in our face.
2: President Donald Trump thanking FIFA via Truth Social for, quote, reversing a great injustice.
9: What do you think was behind their decision?
10: You know, I think it was pretty controversial in the moment. If you looked at the replays and they really slowed it down, it did look probably worse than it was.
2: While the reversal is highly unusual, the FIFA Disciplinary Committee has made similar rulings in the past. Last year, Cristiano Ronaldo's 3-game ban was shortened to just one. A major shakeup as fans gear up for another critical match. Dana Griffin, NBC News.
0: There is a lot more to cover with the World Cup this morning, so let's jump into it with Marcelo Balboa. He is an MLS analyst on Apple TV, former U.S. men's national team player who played in 3 World Cups. Marcelo, good to have you with us. Let's start right there with the red card controversy. Your reaction when you heard FIFA reverse this decision? Balogun's playing tonight.
11: Listen, we can't compel the Ronaldo one because Ronaldo wasn't in a World Cup. So listen, if you're an American, you woke up today, you're an American fan, you're excited to have Flo back, the game changer that can change a game for you. But to be honest, they're walking on thin ice right now because that's a decision that now has kind of set the standard of what FIFA can do. So to be honest with you, I heard it the other day. It really seems like now it's going to be the U.S. versus everybody else because everybody else now is really upset of what just happened with FIFA and the U.S. national team.
0: Let's talk about tonight's matchup, Team USA playing Belgium, a team that has been historically strong in some past international tournaments. How well can Team USA do? How key is having Balogun in the lineup?
11: Having Balogun in the lineup is huge. That's been the same lineup. He scored 3 goals already in this World Cup. He's a guy that can spread the defense out. He's a guy that's dangerous. He's one of our best players that we've had up front in a long time since, I think, Eric Winalda and Brian McBride. But listen, this team's good. They haven't played and they haven't lived up to their potential in this World Cup. But we've already played them in the summer. We lost 5-2. So this is a team that's very good, that's very structured, that's very organized. They're not playing their best right now. But at the end of the day, all it takes is one game and you can click in to get into your rhythm and they could be dangerous. So, yeah, this is going to be a very tough game for the United States.
0: I'm already apologizing to our viewers tomorrow morning. I will be tired because I will be staying up late to watch it. All right, the round of 16 action already got underway over the weekend. Some really great games yesterday. Yeah. Norway, England, latest teams punching their tickets into the quarterfinals. I was watching the Norway one in a bar. Holland is unreal. What stood out in yesterday's matches?
11: Listen, it just goes to show you don't have to be a big factor in the game. But at the right time, at the right place, that's where you got Erling Haaland. He gets in there, he puts in the back of the net. I think people are surprised how poorly Brazil played because we're not used to seeing Brazil play in this manner. But Norway's the surprise. You can just keep rowing home because they're going to be there at the end of the day. And England won't even talk about what a fantastic game that was this night between England and Mexico. And England held on. Let's be honest, 10 players, they held on, and great win for England.
0: Golden boot race, kind of unlike anything we've seen before. We've now got 3 very well-known players tied with 7 goals, another with 6. Yep. What do you make of that? Who do you think has the best chance at scoring the most goals in the tournament? I guess it depends on who gets the furthest.
11: Yeah, I'm going to go with whoever gets the furthest. I would say right now between Messi and Mbappe, any one of those 4 can really, at the end of the day, could win the Golden Boot. They're game changers. They're different. They score goals in different ways. Haaland can beat you in the air, and Mbappe will beat you on the ground. Messi could do both and put in a free kick there. So Harry Kane, you know, in the air is fantastic. Penalty kick. So listen, this is what we wanted in this World Cup. We wanted a fight. We wanted the stars to show up, and the stars have shown up.
0: You know, it's Monday morning. It's been a few days. I think we've had an opportunity after this weekend to maybe fully digest the Argentina game on Friday night. But what were your reflections watching that?
11: Oh, you mean the stress of a heart attack? Yes, watching Argentina. Listen, a lot of props. I got to say, it's been a fantastic story with Cabo Verde. They've been absolutely fantastic, and my hat goes off to them. They had an absolutely fantastic World Cup. Listen, Argentina struggled. They did not play their best soccer. They did not play what we're used to seeing them play, moving the ball around, in and out, in and out. It could have been because of the heat in Miami. But you know what they say, the best teams in the world find ways to win.
0: Marcelo, good to have you with us. Thanks for joining us this morning. Appreciate
11: Thanks
0: it.
11: Thanks for having me.
0: All right. Bit by bit, nugget by nugget, we are learning new details about the wedding of the year between Taylor Swift and Travis Kelce. Madison Square Garden lit up with a lavender haze Friday night, announcing right there in the video boards outside, just TNT married. Guests are now revealing what it was like, calling the star-studded wedding magical. They say the couple exchanged personally written vows, with Swift even singing part of hers. The ceremony was officiated by the wedding singer himself, Adam Sandler, while Paul McCartney and Stevie Nicks helped celebrate at the reception. We're going to have more details for you in the next hour. Much more to come here on this Monday edition of Morning News Now, including why those pesky ticket scalpers now seem to be coming for your seat at some of the summer's hottest movie blockbusters. Up first, though, after the break, a renewed push to end Russia's war with Ukraine. Top of mind for President Trump ahead of this week's pivotal NATO summit in Turkey. But we're expecting his message to be when he meets face-to-face with President Zelensky. That's next.

0: We're back now with more on this week's NATO summit. President Trump is due to arrive at the meeting Tuesday, and a senior U.S. official says he does plan to meet with Ukrainian President Volodymyr Zelensky while he's there to make a renewed push to end the Russia-Ukraine war. Comes after Ukrainian officials said at least 11 people were killed after Russia launched a wave of missiles and drones at the capital of Kyiv overnight. NBC News chief international correspondent Keir Simmons is in Jerusalem and joins us with the latest. Keir, good morning. Before we get to this week's meeting, let's start with this latest round of drone strikes against Ukraine overnight. What are we learning?
1: Yeah, I mean, it's a massive raid, air raid by Russia on Ukraine once again overnight, the second in less than a week. And significantly, aside from the casualties that you mentioned there, and we should say among the wounded, two children, significantly, all of the ballistic missiles that were fired by the Russians got through. What that suggests is that Ukraine is desperately low in Patriot air defenses, which it has been asking for, you could even argue begging for, from European countries and from the United States. You need those Patriots in order to intercept those ballistic missiles because they move so quickly. The fact that they have not been able to stop a single one overnight, that will raise serious concerns about Ukraine's ability to defend itself. So, again, a backdrop for this NATO summit of more bloodshed, more chaos in Ukraine caused by Russia. And, of course, the timing cannot be insignificant given the fact that Western leaders are about to meet in Turkey.
0: Yeah, let's look ahead and talk about that. The president is expected to meet with President Zelensky while he's there. Russia's war in Ukraine now well into its fifth year. It remains at a stalemate here. What do we know about what President Trump's message is going to be?
1: Yeah, look, I mean, the Ukraine war is in a stalemate, Joe, but it equally also is shifting quite significantly. So one of the things we are seeing is, again, the Ukrainians targeting and hitting oil refineries inside Russia, and that causing a lack of supplies of gasoline, for example, in that country. Also in the Black Sea and around Crimea, again, the Ukrainians gaining some success, according to Kyiv, in their efforts there to target the Russians. So, again, another way in which that war is shifting, despite the fact that no one side really is winning. And to your point, yes, President Trump very likely will meet with President Zelensky over the weekend. He had a 90-minute conversation with Russian leader President Putin, and the Russians are talking about that as significant and saying that President Trump's envoy Steve Witkoff and his son-in-law Jared Kushner are due to meet with the Russians again. Everybody watching will know, of course, that those two have been busy dealing with the Iran situation, and that has kind of put the Russia-Ukraine situation on the back burner, even while Ukraine and parts of Russia continue to burn.
0: Yeah, and there's a lot going on, as you mentioned, which brings me to my next question. Beyond Russia, Ukraine, just at this NATO summit, what all is on the agenda?
1: Well, one of those aspects on the agenda, of course, is going to be President Trump's continued assertion that NATO is not working for the United States. And just in the past few days, he posted again that America has spent more on NATO and has got little for it. Now, critics will say that, in fact, the U.S. has gained enormously from NATO because peace in Europe is advantageous for the U.S., with Europe, of course, being such an enormously important trading partner for the United States. The Europeans will be arriving with a message that they will want to send, that they are spending a lot more on defense. In fact, some countries, Germany, for example, will suggest that they're spending as much as they can, as much as, if you like, the defense industry can keep up with, because, you know, you can spend money, but you still have to manufacture the weapons, and that takes time. So they will be coming, hoping to send that message to President Trump. Whether President Trump will be listening will be a different question. Exactly what message he'll be coming with, again, will be a different question. The Defense Secretary, Pete Hegseth, announced a defense review, and there are those expectations that there will be some kind of a pullback, if you like, of U.S. forces in Europe. And here's the worry for the Europeans, which they will be bringing to that meeting. They will be saying, worry about the potential that Russia starts to target other parts of Europe. Already it is doing that in a kind of clandestine way. If America signals that it's pulling back, what message will that send to Moscow?
0: All right. Keir Simmons in Jerusalem. Keir, thank you so much. Tens of thousands of mourners are marching through the streets of the Iranian capital, Tehran. It is part of a funeral procession for the slain former Supreme Leader Ali Khamenei. He was killed by U.S. and Israeli strikes at the start of the Iran war. Some mourners were seen calling for vengeance on President Trump. NBC News Chief Foreign Correspondent Richard Engel has the latest from the Iranian capital. Richard, good morning.
2: I'm right now in central Tehran, and this is the main event. After lying in state for 3 days, now the late Supreme Leader's body is being carried through the streets of this city.
3: Iranians today poured into the streets of Tehran to honor their Ayatollah and Supreme Leader Ali Khamenei, assassinated by the U.S. and Israel 4 months ago at the start of the war.
2: And right there in the truck is the body of the late Supreme Leader. There are millions of people gathered in Tehran. Organizers say this could be one of the biggest public funerals in modern history. It is also a political display, a way for the government to show that it is still in charge, that it has popularity, that it has successfully passed power from one generation to the next, from the late Supreme Leader to his son, who has not been seen so far at these festivities.
3: Iran hasn't offered an explanation for the absence of the new leader, Ayatollah Mojtaba. A senior Iranian official denied to NBC News media reports that he was badly injured or disfigured in the same attack that killed his father. I managed to speak to a member of Iran's powerful Revolutionary Guard. They almost never talk to foreign journalists.
4: Do you think the war is over, or do you think this is just a pause?
3: We believe this war ends when we avenge the blood of Sayyid Ali Khamenei and his soldiers. This war is not over for us, he said. Security was tight. Many of the roads in the Iranian capital city of 10 million were blocked.
2: We're going to see if we can get on top of this fire truck to get a wider view of the crowds.
3: After some negotiations, they let us up.
2: From up here, you can get a better view. Just a sea of flags and crowds as far as the eye can see.
3: Not all Iranians support the government. This country is deeply divided. But today, at least, there were no voices of opposition. Only massive, passionate displays of loyalty, grief, and anger.
2: This funeral procession is not ending today. After this, Khamenei will be brought to several locations in both Iran and Iraq before he is ultimately buried in his hometown, the Iranian city of Mashhad, on Thursday.
0: All right, Richard, thank you. Coming up, we've got a summertime health alert for you this morning. Why experts say cases of West Nile virus are ticking upward a whole lot earlier this year, and the simple steps you can take to enjoy the outdoors safely. That is next on Morning News Now.

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1: We are back with a health alert. The West Nile virus is surging earlier this year. In fact, this is the earliest we've seen it spike in more than 20 years. So far, the CDC is reporting at least 48 confirmed cases this year. Typically around now, that number would be around 10. As mosquito season ramps up across much of the country, health experts say now is the time to take a few simple steps to protect yourself. Let's bring in our expert, NBC News medical contributor, Dr. Kavita Patel. Dr. Patel, good to have you with us. Let's start with just how West Nile virus actually spreads. People hear it's linked to birds, but how does it make its way to humans?
2: Yeah, Joe, so it starts with an infected bird. Birds get the West Nile virus infection. Then a mosquito bites the bird and then also gets infected. So we have an infected mosquito, which then bites the human. The humans are considered, in virology terms, as dead-end hosts. We cannot give it to anyone else. So we become kind of the endpoint for the virus. That is good and bad news. Bad news, we get infected. The good news is there is no human-to-human transmission, which is very important to remember.
1: Nope. Yeah, that is very important. Another thing is most people who get West Nile actually don't feel sick. But when should a fever or mosquito bite actually become a reason to call your doctor to be a little more concerned?
2: Yeah, it's a great question because everybody feels like they're getting some sort of bites just given the warm weather around the globe. But the key symptoms that we have to watch out for, and as you said, the majority of people get no symptoms. About 20% of West Nile virus cases get some symptoms, which really usually include just a fever, some mild stiffness. When you should see a doctor, you can start at that point, especially if you're older. But Joe, really important as what we show on screen, severe headaches, stiff neck, any sort of confusion. That could also be dehydration given the warm temperatures, but you should get to a doctor so you can evaluate that.
1: Let's give some people some good news, some positive news. What are some of the simple things we can do to protect ourselves and enjoy the outdoors?
2: All right, here's the great news. We can do a lot to protect ourselves, including purchasing any insect repellent that has the EPA, the Environmental Protection Agency, registered stamp of approval. That is commonly includes insecticides that have DEET or kind of that lemon oil, but look for that. Wear long sleeves. I know that sounds counterintuitive, but we know from many countries that this can not only help you in the heat, it can protect you from West Nile. Standing pools of water, even those plant buckets that even I have forgotten to put plants into that sit there with still pools of water, turn them over, make them empty. Still pools of water can be a great resource for West Nile. And above all else, make sure that if you do get any of those mosquito bites, that you watch them closely, but also look for those symptoms that we talked about.
1: Is now a good time for folks to be on alert, especially with all of the rain, which will create all that standing water over the next few days?
2: It is in the peak season for West Nile, regardless of the temperature, is around August to September. So, Joe, I hate to say it, we're still not at that peak moment yet. So be on alert and remember, take those precautions and you can do all of the things that we talked about and stay incredibly safe and enjoy your time outdoors.
1: But remember, we still got a couple months to go here. Dr. Patel, good to have you with us. Thank you so much. Coming up, it is a familiar headache for folks looking to score tickets to this year's hottest festivals or shows. But when we come back, well, we've got a front row seat to a scalper's latest dream scenario, charging top dollar for the summer's biggest blockbusters. We're going to explain next on Morning News Now.

0: We are back with the battle for movie fans to score seats to the summer's biggest blockbuster films. Demand is growing for special showings at IMAX theaters for movies like The Odyssey, which is due out next week. And industry experts now warn that demand is boosting prices. Some resellers are listing premium tickets for thousands of dollars per seat to a movie. NBC News entertainment correspondent Chloe Malas takes a closer look.
1: One of the biggest movies of the summer is just days away.
2: Help me go home.
1: But movie fans may have to go on an odyssey of their own to see it.
3: I keep saying error.
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2: What if I can't?
1: The movie from our sister company, Universal Pictures, is the first film to be entirely shot with 70mm IMAX cameras. Traditional 35mm film fills a standard widescreen, while IMAX 70mm film reveals much more of the image above and below. It's a format available at only 25 theaters nationwide. So when tickets went on sale for opening weekend, it was a bloodbath.
6: Felt like Beyonce tickets. It was crazy for a movie.
1: Resellers trying to cash in on the hype, asking as much as $2,000 for tickets to early showings.
7: I'm not paying $500 for myself.
1: Similar tickets for Dune 3 also listed in the hundreds of dollars months before its December release. IMAX tickets already cost almost $8 more than the average price for a seat in a theater.
8: There is so much fan demand for these premium format tickets that more than 20% of the domestic opening for some of last year's biggest movies came from IMAX sales alone.
9: It's a real bright spot in an industry that's had a hard past 6 years. It's changed movie making.
1: Aaron Couch is a film editor at The Hollywood Reporter.
10: How important is it for movies to offer premium tickets as part of the experience?
9: If you are a movie studio, it is essential. You are leaving money on the table if you don't do this.
1: A battle for the box office, all for an epic experience at the movies. Chloe Malas, NBC News, New York.
0: All right, a new investment account program for children in the U.S. is officially live. They're known as Trump accounts. They launched on the nation's birthday, July 4th. For babies born between 2025 and 2028, the government will put $1,000 into eligible accounts that are designed to be tax advantaged for kids under 18. The goal is to get Americans saving earlier. A senior Treasury Department official says more than 6 million children have been signed up for Trump accounts, and more than 1 million are eligible for that $1,000 from the government. Here to talk more about this is Investopedia's editor-in-chief and chief business editor of People Inc., Caleb Silver. Caleb, good to have you with us. So obviously we need to save money just to see a movie apparently nowadays, but help us understand how exactly these Trump accounts work. What are some of the biggest advantages?
11: Well, you mentioned the fact that they are for kids born between January 1st, 2025 and January 1st, 2028, effectively the president's second term here. And they do deposit the government, if you sign up for it, $1,000 into that account, and parents can match up to $5,000 a year into that account. That account is then invested in what they call low cost index funds, which basically track the stock market and can compound over time if you continue to add to it, given the stock market's performance. This is a great way to save and get your kids started investing. And once they turn 18, they can use that money either for education, if they want to use it for their college tuition, or they can use it for borrowing to buy a house or things of that nature. So it's a good head start, and it's effective as of July 4th the other day.
0: Are there any risks that parents should be aware of? And also just, are there alternative options out there for people who do want to start saving for their young children?
11: Yeah, you could start a custodial account for your child if you don't want one of these Trump accounts, but the government is seeding these accounts with $1,000. So why not take that money from the government if you have a child that fits into this age range here or that's born over the next couple of years? But if you want to do it on your own, basically a custodial account or start a Roth IRA for a child as the custodian, turn it over to them when they're 18. But this is very similar and effectively the same thing, only with that $1,000 head start and the fact that parents can match up to $5,000 a year and continue to compound and grow that account over time.
0: Caleb, while we have you, let's talk about some other business news. Elon Musk's SpaceX set to officially join the NASDAQ before tomorrow's opening bell. What could this mean for the stock market, both in the short term and the long term? What should investors know?
11: Yeah. Well, specifically, it's joining the NASDAQ 100, which is an index within the NASDAQ, which is an exchange that has about 5,000 stocks in it. But the NASDAQ 100 is a group of the fastest growing stocks that are listed on the NASDAQ. And among those stocks, you'll have an Apple, a Microsoft, an NVIDIA. So it is joining that index. Typically, stocks at IPO usually have to wait a year or so or prove that they're profitable over a series of quarters to be included in the indexes like the NASDAQ 100 or like some of the smaller indexes, which this stock has already been included in. So whether you wanted to own it or not, if you own the NASDAQ 100 or a proxy for it through an index fund or an exchange traded fund, you're going to own SpaceX. So it's being included very quickly into these new exchanges because they want this company's stock in their indexes. And that's what's happening as of today.
0: Caleb, also this week, we've got some more economic data that's coming out. What are you going to be watching out for?
11: Yeah, well, we're going to get a reading on weekly jobless claims like we do every single week. But given the jobs report we had for the last month, which we got out on Thursday, we only had 57,000 jobs added. And we want to see if these weekly claims start to increase, if more people are becoming laid off. I'm going to watch that pretty closely as well. We'll also get a reading on the FOMC minutes from the last Fed meeting. We're not going to hear a lot from this new Fed chair, Kevin Warsh, but the minutes, the conversations that were happening in the FOMC meeting will be revealed to us on Wednesday. We already know he is targeting inflation as the Fed's primary goal here. So we're going to watch that pretty carefully as well. But this is the second half of the year and the stock market has been through a lot. We want to see if that momentum continues into the second half.
0: We know you'll keep an eye on it. Caleb Silver, good to have you with us. Coming up, the bucket is back when Morning News Now returns. Why that viral ALS ice bucket challenge from more than a decade ago now being brought back into the global spotlight by one former NFL star. That is next. Stay with us.

0: We end this hour with a charity challenge that is making a comeback. The ALS Ice Bucket Challenge is apparently now retro. It first went viral back in 2014, raising millions of dollars to fight the disease. ALS is a devastating disease that slowly deteriorates a person's ability to walk, talk, eat, and eventually breathe. And it currently has no cure. NBC News Now anchor Hallie Jackson reports on the resurging Ice Bucket Challenge and the former NFL star who's bringing it back.
1: The Ice Bucket Challenge back in a big way.
2: I'm doing the ALS Challenge for my boy Chris 2K.
1: From NFL stars like Pac-Man Jones to Marshawn Lynch. The challenge making headlines again after it first rocketed around the internet in 2014, raising $220 million for ALS research. It comes just days after a former NFL star announced he was diagnosed with ALS. Chris Johnson, known as CJ2K, the former running back for the Tennessee Titans.
3: ALS has changed what my body can do, but it hasn't changed who I am.
1: That news and his call to action prompting fans like this former college basketball player to get the ball rolling.
4: In honor of CJ2K, I am doing the Ice Bucket Challenge.
1: Johnson was paying attention and asked for help, writing, "Years ago, the ALS Ice Bucket Challenge united millions of people around one cause and helped change the fighting against this disease. Today, I'm asking you to help me do it again." Now his fans and community answering the call.
5: I challenge every Titans fan in the nation. Let's go.
1: The ALS Association says donations have tripled since Johnson's announcement, including many for $28 for his number 28.
6: A resurgence like this is everything we want because it helps to raise awareness.
1: Proving raising your hand and your bucket can help make a difference. Hallie Jackson, NBC News.
0: Looking forward to seeing more of those videos for a good cause. That does it for this hour of Morning News Now. The news continues right now. Good Monday morning. I'm Joe Fryer. Savannah is off today. Right now on Morning News Now, wild weather, severe storms threatening millions of people after battering cities over the July 4th weekend. Flood alerts now in place across 10 states. Bad weather piling on the misery for travelers with thousands of flights delayed nationwide. We'll have the latest on that as folks try to get home after the holidays. The thunderstorms also impacting big events across the country, including President Trump's salute to America in D.C. Thousands forced to evacuate, delaying the president's speech by hours. When he did speak, the president invoking partisanship and patriotism. More on that as Mr. Trump heads to Turkey for a high-stakes NATO summit. Also this morning, the NAACP announcing its biggest ever campaign spend, how the civil rights group is planning to try to mobilize black voters ahead of this year's midterms. Plus, a World Cup firestorm on and off the pitch, the dispute widening after FIFA's decision to allow USA's Florin Balogun to play in tonight's match. Belgium saying it will appeal. Well, Europe's soccer governing body says FIFA has crossed a line by suspending his ban following a phone call from President Trump. But more on that controversy, plus all the drama on the pitch, including a wild match in Mexico City. We begin this hour with the intense summer storms threatening millions of Americans this morning. Overnight, fast-moving storms dumped several inches of rain in the Northeast, causing flash flooding in parts of New York and Pennsylvania. This comes after record-breaking heat and powerful storms delayed or even canceled some July 4th celebrations across the country. For the latest, let's bring in NBC News correspondent Aaron McLaughlin, who joins us now from Paramus, New Jersey, with more. Aaron, good morning.
7: Hey, Joe. Good morning. That's right. After the weekend's extreme heat and severe storms, folks are waking up to an absolute mess. Check out this street here in New Jersey. Over the weekend, a storm sent that tree crashing down, taking out the power lines and then slamming into that home. Now, here in the Northeast this morning, the big concern is all of the rain, the possibility of flooding. This summer of wild weather shows no signs of letting up anytime soon.
1: Overnight, serious summer storms slamming the Northeast, threatening Monday morning commutes for millions of people.
8: Oh, my God.
1: After causing trouble at airports, with ground stops and mounting delays across the country. The big problem? Rain. And a lot of it. In New York City, officials warning heavy downpours could dump 2 to 3 inches of rain per hour. And that threat of rising waters extending outside the Big Apple, with 61 million people across 10 states waking up under a flood alert. The severe storms capping off a weekend of Independence Day celebrations, hampered by hazardous weather, heavy rain and lightning delaying President Trump's speech on Saturday night, as well as the massive fireworks show on the National Mall. New York City's annual Macy's firework extravaganza not only had to be moved up to avoid oncoming storms, but the pyrotechnics ignited a brief blaze on the Brooklyn Bridge. Around the country, bolts of lightning joining fireworks to light up the night sky. All of it coming on the heels of a deadly summer scorcher, with at least 25 suspected heat-related deaths so far. In D.C., multiple people attending the Salute to America 250 taken away on stretchers and treated for apparent heat-related emergencies as millions nationwide tried to seek relief from the sun.
9: It's hot. Like, the walk from my workplace to my car, terrible.
7: Across the country, hundreds of thousands of folks are without power. In fact, a neighbor who lives on this street told us power won't return, he's been told, until Wednesday. Meanwhile, our officials are warning any folks out there driving on the roads to use caution. If you come across a road that's covered with water, do not drive through it. It may be deeper than you think. An important tip as folks head home after the big weekend. Joe.
0: A lot of driving hurdles out there. Aaron, thank you. Let's bring in meteorologist Rafael Miranda. He is tracking the latest for us this morning because it is not letting up, is it?
10: No. Still a very nasty weather pattern here in the Northeast, Joe. Thankfully, the severe heat has ended. The extreme heat is gone, but now we're dealing with a rain threat and a flood risk. Heavy rain this morning across the Northeast, making for very difficult travel, flooding and ponding on the roadways between New York City and Connecticut right now, out across Long Island as well. We've seen these bands of rain, and that's going to be the trend throughout the day today. In fact, we have a flood watch impacting 61 million people. These are major cities, New York, Philadelphia, D.C., down towards Virginia and up through southern New England, all have the potential for seeing flash flooding, very heavy rainfall rates of 2 inches per hour or more at times as these downpours move through. Now, there has been a shift in the significant flash flooding risk. It has shifted north and east of New York City for the most part into southern Connecticut and Long Island. That's where the heavy rain looks to be setting up as we head throughout the rest of the day today. And this is an all-day event. We're dealing with a stationary front. It's not going anywhere, so we have the rain through the afternoon. This is 8 o'clock tonight, and it's still raining heavily in some spots. Tomorrow, thankfully, this front shifts to the south, and we see the heavy rain exiting the northeast back down towards the southeast here, flooding additional concern there for your Tuesday. We're talking about several inches of rain in a short amount of time, and that's the flood threat across the northeast down towards Virginia today. Again, travel, a very busy travel day, air travel, highway travel, and look at all these possible difficult routes here, the southeast back towards the Gulf Coast, heavy rain and storms. And of course, I've talked about the rain in the northeast that could certainly slow you down. As far as air travel, watch out for delays building as we head throughout the afternoon, especially in the northeast. Lots of patience required on this busy travel day, Joe.
0: Yeah, let's talk more about that, Raf. The timing of these storms couldn't be worse for the millions of folks trying to make their way home after the holiday weekend. NBC News correspondent Maggie Vespa is at Chicago O'Hare's airport, joins us with more on that part of the story. Maggie, good morning. Things did not go smoothly for people who were trying to fly home yesterday. I know nearly 10,000 flights were delayed nationwide. And you suggested to us earlier this morning, you've been at O'Hare a lot. Let's be clear. You've done that live shot a lot of times, and there's a lot of people there this morning, right?
11: Yeah, Joe, it's basically a second home, as you know. I truly don't know if I've ever seen the line as long as it was this morning. The general boarding line, thankfully, for everyone's sanity here, is basically cleared up, but it was snaking several hundred feet down toward the end of the airport and then back up again. I talked to one woman. I said, what did you think when you walked in and saw this line? And she says, I freaked out. It really threw a lot of people off this morning. They didn't realize the July 4th travel rush was still going. Rafael set it up perfectly, effectively, with all of these pockets of storms. People are worried, analysts are worried, that it really could throw a wrench into this final kind of home stretch of holiday travel. I just checked the latest numbers. More than 1,000 flights delayed nationwide so far this morning, and close to 500 canceled. And Joe, as you know, it is so early, so we do expect those numbers to soar and hope people kind of allow that extra time when they go to the airports today.
0: Yeah, for those people who are freaking out when they walk in and see how long the lines are, knowing there's more severe weather in the forecast, what are some of the best tips for people to prepare for any disruptions?
11: It's always, always, always get here early. I talked to one woman. She said, thank God I have pre-check and thank God I got here early. So that's obviously the golden rule. Analysts and airlines alike also reminding people to check your flight status ahead of time and always download the app. We talk about if your flight, especially if it's canceled. I talked to another woman who said her flight wasn't canceled overnight, but she missed her connection because of weather. She was going from Rochester to New York. Rochester, New York, through Chicago to Denver, and she was stuck in Chicago overnight. She had to rebook. Did it through the app. That's always the fastest way. Don't call the airline. Just stick with the online reservations. So that's always the best tip, Joe.
0: Some good advice there. Far more people drive than fly on a holiday weekend like this one, yeah. And some maybe decided to take a little extra long weekend. They're coming home today. For those who are hitting the highways, what do they need to know?
11: Today is supposed to be one of the busiest days travel-wise of the entire holiday weekend, so it sounds like a lot of people did that. Total, again, 61 million Americans driving over this holiday weekend. Combine the return holiday traffic with those who were more responsible and are headed back to work today. No judgment here. It's going to be a busy day on the road. Basically, the main trip is to get the drive in early. Get it in the morning if you can. The good news, and you're seeing it there, gas still falling, down about 50 cents from 1 month ago, hovering around 380 nationwide on average. The states with the lowest totals, Texas, Oklahoma, and Indiana. So if you're traveling through those states, definitely a good time to fill up. But either way, again, that golden rule, allow for that extra time, Joe. It's just a crazy day travel-wise, clearly.
0: Okay. All right. Maggie Vespa at O'Hare, thank you so much. President Trump is heading to Turkey later today for a high-stakes NATO summit. Comes after a weekend of terrible weather delayed his speech that was marking America's 250th anniversary. Thousands were forced to evacuate amid those thunderstorms. Then hours later, the president finally managed to deliver an address that veered from patriotic to political. NBC News senior White House correspondent Gabe Gutierrez joins us now with more on this. Gabe, good morning. So what kind of speech was this from the president, and what has been the reaction to it?
12: Well, hi, Joe. Good morning. It was more of a historical speech than we're used to seeing from the president. There were a lot of references to U.S. heroes and spotlighting the stories of veterans. But as you mentioned, it also veered into current day politics at times. Here's a portion.
13: For 250 years, the United States of America has been the hope, the promise, the light, and the glory among all of the nations of the world. And all these talks from the communists, they haven't got a chance. Not even a chance. We don't want.

0: was all that drama, as you mentioned, leading up to the president taking the stage with the threat of severe weather and all those evacuations on the National Mall, Jeff.
1: All right, Gabe. Saturday's festivities also marred by a very highly controversial moment. A white supremacist group was seen marching through the streets of D.C. Walk us through what happened here.
0: Yeah, that's right. It was apparently hundreds of masked white supremacists marching through the streets of the nation's capital. They were chanting and waving Confederate flags. And also, Joe, there was this striking photo that made the rounds showing a woman, a commuter, surrounded by marchers on the D.C. Metro. Now, the Interior Secretary, Doug Burgum, was asked about this in a Sunday interview and said, "What they stand for is nothing that I could possibly agree with." That's according to the Interior Secretary. But one of the foundational principles of the United States, which makes democracy messy, is free speech. Joe.
1: All right. Gabe Gutierrez at the White House. Gabe, thank you so much. Mm-hmm. Now, we are less than 4 months away from the 2026 midterm elections, and several organizations are making big moves hoping to reach more voters. Over the weekend, the NAACP made its biggest midterm investment in history. The civil rights group rolled out a $20 million Get Out the Vote campaign on the nation's 250th birthday. This campaign specifically targets infrequent voters. It's aiming to increase black voter turnout, similar to the 2008 and 2012 elections of President Barack Obama. For more on this investment, I'm joined now by the head of the campaign, Dominic Whitehead. He is the chief of field membership growth and unit sustainability for the NAACP. Dominic, thanks for joining us on this Monday morning. We do appreciate it. I know this campaign is on par with what the NAACP spent in the 2024 presidential election, but it's almost double what the organization spent in the 2022 midterms. Typically, organizations spend less in the midterms. Why did you feel compelled to try and invest so much more in this midterm cycle?
2: Well, good morning, and thank you for having me. The reason we wanted to increase and double our impact this midterm election cycle, since the 2024 presidential election cycle, the top of 2025 and with this current administration, we have continued to see an attack on our democracy. We have continued to see attack on Black Americans across this country. And so for the NAACP, it was our priority to ensure that we are, one, engaging and educating voters across the country, but two, making sure we're doubling down in the right way to ensure that we have a Congress that can pass legislation that matters to Black and brown folks, a Congress that will uphold democracy in this Constitution in this country, because we're seeing what's happening with this current administration.
1: That issue here is certainly the Supreme Court's decision weakening the Voting Rights Act. I know members of the Congressional Black Caucus have warned that a third of its members could be wiped out by redistricting. Do you think, first of all, is it possible to overcome that?
2: I think it's possible to overcome that, but the only way to overcome that, the first and foremost, is all roads for us lead to November. What I mean by that, we have to ensure that we have a Congress, that will uphold voting rights, whether it's passing the John Lewis Voting Rights Act, whether it's passing the Freedom to Vote Act, right? The other piece is just not top of the ticket, it's down ballot. And so what does it look like to ensure that we are engaging in state legislatures across the country? What does it look like to ensure that we are engaging in gubernatorial races across the country? Of course, the NAACP is nonpartisan, but it's our hope to increase Black turnout, to ensure as we're increasing Black turnout, we're able to elect candidates that will uphold things like voting rights, right? And making sure we're not weakening the voting rights in the states, given what happened a few weeks ago with the Calais Supreme Court case.
1: So if you did lose a third of the Congressional Black Caucus because of this redistricting, what could be the impact of that?
2: The impact is so severe if we were to lose a third of the Black caucus. One, let's think about that, right? When we think about Black people and power in this country, particularly political power, the power is diluted, right? There's lack of representation. Oftentimes, folks say the Black caucus is the soul of Congress, it's the soul of the nation. So that weakens the caucus. The caucus is oftentimes the front line for so many Black and brown minority communities across the country. It also gives a set of precedents, if you will, across the country to allow legislatures to continue to do this mid-decade redistricting outside of the redistricting cycle. So it's so many things that will be impacted when we think about what happens when we are diluting power and diluting districts across the country.
1: Redistricting isn't the only hurdle. In 2024, President Trump did better than many expected with black voters. Pew Research says that he got 15% of the vote. That's nearly doubling the 8%.

0: 8% he got 4 years earlier. He has found ways to appeal to younger black voters. Why do you think that is? Do you think you could see something similar this year?
1: That is so interesting. I'd like to be clear. When we think about black voters, 90%+ of black women vote progressively. Right behind black women, the largest voting demographic in this country is black men, with 80%+, 89%, just trailing black women. And so we think about how we're continuing to engage. One of the things that we as the NAACP will continue to do is meet voters where they are, knocking on doors, having conversations, meeting voters on social media platforms, making sure we're having the right messengers and trusted messengers talking to the different demographics of black voters. And to be clear, as you know, black voters are not a monolith, right? And so whether it's the NAACP or other constituency-based organizations and or the Democratic Party for that matter, they have to dig deep and folks have to really have conversations and understand the core issues of black voters. And I think if we see that, black voters, in my opinion, are the smartest voters they are, and they'll make the right decisions in November.
0: Dominic Whitehead, we appreciate you taking the time to join us this morning.
1: Thank you.
0: Let's get now to a decision at the FIFA World Cup that is certainly stirring up controversy ahead of Team USA's match against Belgium tonight. Over the weekend, FIFA announced that Falarn Balogun on the U.S. men's national team will be eligible to play in the match. That's despite picking up a red card in the last match in the round of 32. This is an extremely rare move, especially in the middle of a major international tournament. Balogun received that red card during last week's win against Bosnia and Herzegovina for what seemed like an unintentional action. Balogun's absence was going to be a major blow to the U.S., which has looked better than ever in the tournament so far. Balogun leads the Americans with 3 goals so far at the World Cup. Now, Belgium coach Rudy Garcia did chime in on the reversal yesterday, comparing the decision to an April Fool's joke. NBC News has now confirmed President Trump and FIFA's president did speak about the issue. That's according to a U.S. official. The president said he wanted to better understand why there was a red card and suspension. The official also added that the appeal process is run by an independent board. All this is setting up tonight's massive game in Seattle, where Team USA will aim to try and make the quarterfinals for the first time since 2002. For all the World Cup latest, let's bring in Marcelo Balboa. He's an MLS analyst on Apple TV, a former U.S. men's national team player who played in 3 World Cups. Marcelo, good to have you back with us again. Let's talk more about this red card reversal. It's become a hot topic, to put it mildly, across the entire tournament. Balogun is going to suit up for the U.S. against Belgium tonight in Seattle. I have been to a soccer game in Seattle. They can create earthquakes there. They're that loud. But first of all, just this red card, I guess, suspension. How rare is this?
2: It's very rare to have a red card rescinded like that right before a game. And I think what the big deal is right now is when you prepare for a game, you're preparing your game plan for 2 or 3 days. Within 24 hours of the game, they decide that Flo is going to get an opportunity to play. So now Belgium has to redo basically their tactics, how they're going to approach this game. He's that big of a game changer for the United States. So this is a huge decision for FIFA. But also, listen, if you're an American, you're thrilled to death. If you're not, now you just turned everybody against the United States.
0: So who has the advantage tonight with Balogun in the lineup? Who can win this one between the U.S. and Belgium?
2: Ooh, well, you're going to have a very pissed off Belgium team who wants to prove a point. But then you have a very happy team that gets their game changer back, the guy that scored 3 goals in this tournament. I would think the United States and the American fans are going to be much happier right now than Belgium. But now, like I said, Belgium's got a lot to prove.
0: Overnight, let's talk about some other action. England moved on to the next round, stunning Mexico in their home stadium. What'd you make of this one? Was this a surprising result?
2: You know, first of all, what a great game. Great atmosphere. England did something that not a lot of teams can do. You know what? It was not a shocking result, because I think if you look at player for player, England has that group, but always playing Mexico in Mexico City in front of their fans is probably one of the toughest places to play. And you can see the way the English celebrated last night. It's like they won the World Cup. They're running around the field. So it was that big of a win in Azteca.
0: I know we're all excited for the American match tonight, but we've also got another good one in the first match of the day. We got Portugal versus Spain. What are you expecting in this one?
2: Well, it's going to be a great game. Listen, you've got the young up-and-coming star, Yamal, who is representing Spain, who's just coming back off an injury. You've got on the other side one of the second best player in the world. I'm a Messi guy. So the second best player in the world, probably playing in his last World Cup game. So I would expect this to be another battle. I could see this one going into overtime. But listen, this is going to be one of the biggest matchups we're going to see in the round of the quarterfinals.
0: And to keep in mind, if the U.S. does win against Belgium tonight, they will play the winner of that one, Spain and Portugal. Yeah, I mean, the World Cup has just been such a success in the U.S. so far. At its peak, more than 30 million people tuned in for that USA match against Bosnia and Herzegovina. Do you think, and we ask this all the time, especially every like 2 to 4 years when the men's or women's team does well, but is this perhaps a turning point for soccer in America?
2: Yeah, listen, we started this in 94, having the first World Cup, kind of showing people what it's about. We've grown. We've got MLS. So I think so. I think this is going to open up a lot of people's eyes of what this sport's about, the beauty behind it, why it's one of the most, it's the most popular sport in the world. So, yeah, you know what? We're hoping that the people are starting to catch on and understand the beauty of us. We're not trying to step on the football or baseball or basketball fans' toes or anything like that. This is its own group. This is something. Listen, I'm Argentinian. I grew up as a baby, as a River Plate fan, and it's been in my family for generations. So we're hoping people see the beauty of our sport.
0: I know you said you're a Messi guy, but as we get closer and closer to the final here, as we get closer and closer to getting to the quarterfinals and the final eight, is this shaping up the way you thought it would? Do you think we're heading down the road of a final that we can expect, or could we see a surprise thrown in here?
2: Listen, everybody's right now has France-Argentina final. I could see a few surprises. I could see Morocco getting to that final. They've been playing well. They've got the right results, but you know, right now it's just too hard, too difficult to go against what France has been doing. They've got so many great players, and Argentina didn't play well against Cape Verde, but we'll see if they can reach the final.
0: All right, Marcelo, good to have you with us. Thank you so much. Appreciate it. This morning, we are learning new details about Taylor Swift and Travis Kelce's blockbuster wedding in the heart of Midtown Manhattan, from the setting to the guest list to the couple's vows. Let's bring in NBC News correspondent Emily Aketo with everything that we are learning about the biggest wedding, at least of the year, if not more.
3: Yeah, at least of the year. It's America's royal wedding. Not every bride gets to have the Empire State Building as her something blue. We're hearing exclusive details from guests about the couple's emotional wedding vows and how the two turned MSG into a secret garden that showcased key moments throughout their lives and relationship. So it's
4: gonna be forever. It was an affair to remember. Taylor Swift and Travis Kelce tying the knot. From custom wedding favors to ornate touches entering Madison Square Garden. This morning, first impressions of the couple's nuptials. Swift's now mother-in-law, Donna Kelce, calling the event,
5: I really can't say a heck of a lot, except it was magical, man, magical.
4: While the singer's aunt shared intimate details about the newlyweds that night.
6: They cried and they laughed and they danced and they hugged and they kissed.
4: Guests describing the whole event as a pinch-me moment, exclusively telling NBC News the entrance was a tunnel featuring photos of the pair through the years, before the venue transformed into a secret garden. Diamonds in my eyes. Both wearing white, they exchanged vows that were personally written, according to the guests, emotional and heartfelt, with the pop star even choosing to sing some of her vows to Kelce in a ceremony that Swift's rep says was officiated by the wedding singer himself, Adam Sandler. Kelce's coach, Andy Reid, sharing details and saying the comedian did a phenomenal job.
7: He went about bringing a little bit of humor, but also some sensitivity to the to what was going on, to, again, a lot of different types of people. Mm-hmm. From a lot of different types of worlds there, and bringing them all together.
4: New images emerging of the star-studded guest list descending upon MSG on Friday.
8: Travis, Taylor, the Betts are on the way.
4: From Tom Brady and Patrick Mahomes to Swift's Bad Blood crew. Like Selena Gomez, Gigi Hadid, and Carly Kloss. And the couple's favorites, Paul McCartney and Stevie Nicks, headlining the reception. Madison Square Garden lit up with a lavender haze on Friday, announcing just TNT married. With the couple ringing in a new chapter in their lives, Swifties are keeping an eagle eye out for any Easter eggs about that enchanting night.
0: Slowly, guests are spilling the tea. Anything else interesting that you're learning or hearing?
3: So for dinner, the food was from Travis and Taylor's favorite restaurants all throughout New York City, which is pretty cool. Also, they had the chance guests could play games to win tickets to a raffle. The items up for raffle, designer handbags. There was the 1970 Chevrolet Chevelle that they were seen in at their first public outing, or at least looked very similar to it. You know what I gave away at my wedding? A mug. That's the party favorite.
0: Which is also lovely. There was no raffle, right? So see, look at it that way. Emily, thanks so much. Appreciate it. Much more to come on this Monday morning edition of Morning News Now, including the viral blast from the past that's once again got people lining up to freeze up, all for a devastating disease without a cure. That is next.

0: We're back now with more on this week's NATO summit. President Trump is due to arrive at the meeting Tuesday, and a senior U.S. official says he does plan to meet with Ukrainian President Volodymyr Zelensky while he's there to make a renewed push to end the Russia-Ukraine war. Comes after a Ukrainian official said at least 11 people were killed after Russia launched a wave of missiles and drones at the capital of Kyiv overnight. NBC News chief international correspondent Keir Simmons is in Jerusalem and joins us with the latest. Keir, good morning. Before we get to this week's meeting, let's start with this latest round of drone strikes against Ukraine overnight. What are we learning?
1: Yeah, I mean, it's a massive raid, air raid by Russia on Ukraine once again overnight, the second in less than a week. And significantly, aside from the casualties that you mentioned there, and we should say among the wounded, two children, significantly, all of the ballistic missiles that were fired by the Russians got through. What that suggests is that Ukraine is desperately low in Patriot air defenses, which it has been asking for, you could even argue begging for, from European countries and from the United States. You need those Patriots in order to intercept those ballistic missiles because they move so quickly. The fact that they have not been able to stop a single one overnight, that will raise serious concerns about Ukraine's ability to defend itself. So, again, a backdrop for this NATO summit of more bloodshed, more chaos in Ukraine caused by Russia. And, of course, the timing cannot be insignificant given the fact that Western leaders are about to meet in Turkey.
0: Yeah, let's look ahead and talk about that. The president is expected to meet with President Zelensky while he's there. Russia's war in Ukraine now well into its fifth year. It remains at a stalemate here. What do we know about what President Trump's message is going to be?
1: Yeah, look, I mean, the Ukraine war is in a stalemate, Joe, but it equally also is shifting quite significantly. So one of the things we are seeing is, again, the Ukrainians targeting and hitting oil refineries inside Russia, and that causing a lack of supplies of gasoline, for example, in that country. Also in the Black Sea and around Crimea, again, the Ukrainians gaining some success, according to Kyiv, in their efforts there to target the Russians. So, again, another way in which that war is shifting, despite the fact that no one side really is winning. And to your point, yes, President Trump very likely will meet with President Zelensky over the weekend. He had a 90-minute conversation with Russian leader President Putin, and the Russians are talking about that as significant and saying that President Trump's envoy Steve Witkoff and his son-in-law Jared Kushner are due to meet with the Russians again. Everybody watching will know, of course, that those two have been busy dealing with the Iran situation, and that has kind of put the Russia-Ukraine situation on the back burner, even while Ukraine and parts of Russia continue to burn.
0: Yeah, and there's a lot going on, as you mentioned, which brings me to my next question. Beyond Russia, Ukraine, just at this NATO summit, what all is on the agenda?
1: Well, one of those aspects on the agenda, of course, is going to be President Trump's continued assertion that NATO is not working for the United States. And just in the past few days, he posted again that America has spent more on NATO and has got little for it. Now, critics will say that, in fact, the U.S. has gained enormously from NATO because peace in Europe is advantageous for the U.S., with Europe, of course, being such an enormously important trading partner for the United States. The Europeans will be arriving with a message that they will want to send, that they are spending a lot more on defense. In fact, some countries, Germany, for example, will suggest that they're spending as much as they can, as much as, if you like, the defense industry can keep up with, because, you know, you can spend money, but you still have to manufacture the weapons, and that takes time. So they will be coming, hoping to send that message to President Trump. Whether President Trump will be listening will be a different question. Exactly what message he'll be coming with, again, will be a different question. The Defense Secretary, Pete Hegseth, announced a defense review, and there are those expectations that there will be some kind of a pullback, if you like, of U.S. forces in Europe. And here's the worry for the Europeans, which they will be bringing to that meeting. They will be saying, worry about the potential that Russia starts to target other parts of Europe. Already it is doing that in a kind of clandestine way. If America signals that it's pulling back, what message will that send to Moscow?
0: All right. Keir Simmons in Jerusalem. Keir, thank you so much. Tens of thousands of mourners are marching through the streets of the Iranian capital, Tehran. It is part of a funeral procession for the slain former Supreme Leader Ali Khamenei. He was killed by U.S. and Israeli strikes at the start of the Iran war. Some mourners were seen calling for vengeance on President Trump. NBC News Chief Foreign Correspondent Richard Engel has the latest from the Iranian capital. Richard, good morning.
2: I'm right now in central Tehran, and this is the main event. After lying in state for 3 days, now the late Supreme Leader's body is being carried through the streets of this city.
3: Iranians today poured into the streets of Tehran to honor their Ayatollah and Supreme Leader Ali Khamenei, assassinated by the U.S. and Israel 4 months ago at the start of the war.
2: And right there in the truck is the body of the late Supreme Leader. There are millions of people gathered in Tehran. Organizers say this could be one of the biggest public funerals in modern history. It is also a political display, a way for the government to show that it is still in charge, that it has popularity, that it has successfully passed power from one generation to the next, from the late Supreme Leader to his son, who has not been seen so far at these festivities.
3: Iran hasn't offered an explanation for the absence of the new leader, Ayatollah Mojtaba. A senior Iranian official denied to NBC News media reports that he was badly injured or disfigured in the same attack that killed his father. I managed to speak to a member of Iran's powerful Revolutionary Guard. They almost never talk to foreign journalists.
4: Do you think the war is over, or do you think this is just a pause?
3: We believe this war ends when we avenge the blood of Sayyid Ali Khamenei and his soldiers. This war is not over for us, he said. Security was tight. Many of the roads in the Iranian capital city of 10 million were blocked.
2: We're going to see if we can get on top of this fire truck to get a wider view of the crowds.
3: After some negotiations, they let us up.
2: From up here, you can get a better view. Just a sea of flags and crowds as far as the eye can see.
3: Not all Iranians support the government. This country is deeply divided. But today, at least, there were no voices of opposition. Only massive, passionate displays of loyalty, grief, and anger.
2: This funeral procession is not ending today. After this, Khamenei will be brought to several locations in both Iran and Iraq before he is ultimately buried in his hometown, the Iranian city of Mashhad, on Thursday.
0: All right, Richard, thank you. Coming up, we've got a summertime health alert for you this morning. Why experts say cases of West Nile virus are ticking upward a whole lot earlier this year, and the simple steps you can take to enjoy the outdoors safely. That is next on Morning News Now.

0: We are back with a health alert. The West Nile virus is surging earlier this year. In fact, this is the earliest we've seen it spike in more than 20 years. So far, the CDC is reporting at least 48 confirmed cases this year. Typically around now, that number would be around 10. And as mosquito season ramps up across much of the country, health experts say now is the time to take a few simple steps to protect yourself. Let's bring in our expert, NBC News medical contributor, Dr. Kavita Patel. Dr. Patel, good to have you with us. Let's start with just how West Nile virus actually spreads. People hear it's linked to birds, but how does it make its way to humans?
1: Yeah, Joe, so it starts with an infected bird. Birds get the West Nile virus infection. Then a mosquito bites the bird and then also gets infected. So we have an infected mosquito, which then bites the human. The humans are considered, in virology terms, as dead-end hosts. We cannot give it to anyone else. So we become kind of the endpoint for the virus. That is good and bad news. Bad news, we get infected. The good news is there is no human-to-human transmission, which is very important to remember.
0: No, yeah, that is very important. Another thing is most people who get West Nile actually don't feel sick. But when should a fever or mosquito bite actually become a reason to call your doctor to be a little more concerned?
1: Yeah, it's a great question because everybody feels like they're getting some sort of bites just given the warm weather around the globe. So the key symptoms that we have to watch out for, and as you said, the majority of people get no symptoms. About 20% of West Nile virus cases get some symptoms, which really usually include just a fever, some mild stiffness. When you should see a doctor, you can start at that point, especially if you're older. But Joe, really important as what we show on screen, severe headaches, stiff neck, any sort of confusion. That could also be dehydration given the warm temperatures, but you should get to a doctor so you can evaluate that.
0: Let's give some people some good news, some positive news. What are some of the simple things we can do to protect ourselves and enjoy the outdoors?
1: All right, here's the great news. We can do a lot to protect ourselves, including purchasing any insect repellent that has the EPA, the Environmental Protection Agency, registered stamp of approval. That is commonly includes insecticides that have DEET, or kind of that lemon oil, but look for that. Wear long sleeves. I know that sounds counterintuitive, but we know from many countries that this can not only help you in the heat, it can protect you from West Nile. Standing pools of water, even those plant buckets that even I have forgotten to put plants into that sit there with still pools of water, turn them over, make them empty. Still pools of water can be a great resource for West Nile. And above all else, make sure that if you do get any of those mosquito bites, that you watch them closely, but also look for those symptoms that we talked about.
0: Is now a good time for folks to be on alert, especially with all of the rain, which will create all that standing water over the next few days?
1: It is in the peak season for West Nile, regardless of the temperature, is around August to September. So, Joe, I hate to say it, we're still not at that peak moment yet. So be on alert. And remember, take those precautions, and you can do all of the things that we talked about and stay incredibly safe and enjoy your time outdoors.
0: But remember, we still got a couple months to go here. Dr. Patel, good to have you with us. Thank you so much. Coming up, it is a familiar headache for folks looking to score tickets to this year's hottest festivals or shows. But when we come back, well, we've got a front row seat to a scalper's latest dream scenario, charging top dollar for the summer's biggest blockbusters. We're going to explain next on Morning News Now.

0: We are back with the battle for movie fans to score seats to the summer's biggest blockbuster films. Demand is growing for special showings at IMAX theaters for movies like The Odyssey, which is due out next week. And industry experts now warn that demand is boosting prices. Some resellers are listing premium tickets for thousands of dollars per seat to a movie. NBC News entertainment correspondent Chloe Malas takes a closer look.
1: One of the biggest movies of the summer is just days away.
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1: But movie fans may have to go on an odyssey of their own to see it.
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2: What if I can't?
1: The movie from our sister company, Universal Pictures, is the first film to be entirely shot with 70mm IMAX cameras. Traditional 35mm film fills a standard widescreen, while IMAX 70mm film reveals much more of the image above and below. It's a format available at only 25 theaters nationwide. So when tickets went on sale for opening weekend, it was a bloodbath.
2: Felt like Beyonce tickets. It was crazy for a movie.
1: Resellers trying to cash in on the hype, asking as much as $2,000 for tickets to early showings.
6: I'm not paying $500 for myself.
1: Similar tickets for Dune 3 also listed in the hundreds of dollars months before its December release. IMAX tickets already cost almost $8 more than the average price for a seat in a theater.
7: There is so much fan demand for these premium format tickets that more than 20% of the domestic opening for some of last year's biggest movies came from IMAX sales alone.
8: It's a real bright spot in an industry that's had a hard past 6 years. It's changed movie making.
1: Aaron Couch is a film editor at The Hollywood Reporter.
9: How important is it for movies to offer premium tickets as part of the experience?
8: If you are a movie studio, it is essential. You are leaving money on the table if you don't do this.
1: A battle for the box office, all for an epic experience at the movies. Chloe Malas, NBC News, New York.
0: All right, a new investment account program for children in the U.S. is officially live. They're known as Trump accounts. They launched on the nation's birthday, July 4th. For babies born between 2025 and 2028, the government will put $1,000 into eligible accounts that are designed to be tax advantaged for kids under 18. The goal is to get Americans saving earlier. A senior Treasury Department official says more than 6 million children have been signed up for Trump accounts, and more than 1 million are eligible for that $1,000 from the government. Here to talk more about this is Investopedia's editor-in-chief and chief business editor of People Inc., Caleb Silver. Caleb, good to have you with us. So obviously we need to save money just to see a movie apparently nowadays, but help us understand how exactly these Trump accounts work. What are some of the biggest advantages?
10: Well, you mentioned the fact that they are for kids born between January 1st, 2025 and January 1st, 2028, effectively the president's second term here. And they do deposit the government, if you sign up for it, $1,000 into that account, and parents can match up to $5,000 a year into that account. That account is then invested in what they call low cost index funds, which basically track the stock market and can compound over time if you continue to add to it, given the stock market's performance. This is a great way to save and get your kids started investing. And once they turn 18, they can use that money either for education, if they want to use it for their college tuition, or they can use it for borrowing to buy a house or things of that nature. So it's a good head start, and it's effective as of July 4th the other day.
0: Are there any risks that parents should be aware of? And also just, are there alternative options out there for people who do want to start saving for their young children?
10: Yeah, you could start a custodial account for your child if you don't want one of these Trump accounts, but the government is seeding these accounts with $1,000. So why not take that money from the government if you have a child that fits into this age range here or that's born over the next couple of years? But if you want to do it on your own, basically a custodial account, or start a Roth IRA for a child as the custodian, turn it over to them when they're 18. But this is very similar and effectively the same thing, only with that $1,000 head start and the fact that parents can match up to $5,000 a year and continue to compound and grow that account over time.
0: Caleb, while we have you, let's talk about some other business news. Elon Musk's SpaceX set to officially join the NASDAQ before tomorrow's opening bell. What could this mean for the stock market, both in the short term and the long term? What should investors know?
10: Yeah, well, specifically, it's joining the NASDAQ 100, which is an index within the NASDAQ, which is an exchange that has about 5,000 stocks in it. But the NASDAQ 100 is a group of the fastest growing stocks that are listed on the NASDAQ. And among those stocks, you'll have an Apple, a Microsoft, and NVIDIA. So it is joining that index. Typically, stocks at IPO usually have to wait a year or so or prove that they're profitable over a series of quarters to be included in the indexes like the NASDAQ 100 or like some of the smaller indexes, which this stock has already been included. And so whether you wanted to own it or not, if you own the NASDAQ 100 or a proxy for it through an index fund or an exchange traded fund, you're going to own SpaceX. So it's being included very quickly into these new exchanges because they want this company's stock in their indexes. And that's what's happening as of today.
0: Caleb, also this week, we've got some more economic data that's coming out. What are you going to be watching out for?
10: Yeah, well, we're going to get a reading on weekly jobless claims like we do every single week. But given the jobs report we had for the last month, which we got out on Thursday, we only had 57,000 jobs added. And we want to see if these weekly claims start to increase, if more people are becoming laid off. I'm going to watch that pretty closely as well. We'll also get a reading on the FOMC minutes from the last Fed meeting. We're not going to hear a lot from this new Fed chair, Kevin Warsh, but the minutes, the conversations that were happening in the FOMC meeting will be revealed to us on Wednesday. We already know he is targeting inflation as the Fed's primary goal here. So we're going to watch that pretty carefully as well. But this is the second half of the year and the stock market has been through a lot. We want to see if that momentum continues into the second half.
0: We know you'll keep an eye on it. Caleb Silver, good to have you with us. Coming up, the bucket is back when Morning News Now returns. Why that viral ALS ice bucket challenge from more than a decade ago now being brought back into the global spotlight by one former NFL star. That is next. Stay with us.

0: We end this hour with a charity challenge that is making a comeback. The ALS Ice Bucket Challenge is apparently now retro. It first went viral back in 2014, raising millions of dollars to fight the disease. ALS is a devastating disease that slowly deteriorates a person's ability to walk, talk, eat, and eventually breathe. And it currently has no cure. NBC News Now anchor Hallie Jackson reports on the resurging Ice Bucket Challenge and the former NFL star who is bringing it back.
1: The Ice Bucket Challenge back in a big way.
2: I'm doing the ALS Challenge for my boy Chris 2K.
1: From NFL stars like Pac-Man Jones to Marshawn Lynch. The challenge making headlines again. After it first rocketed around the internet in 2014, raising $220 million for ALS research. It comes just days after a former NFL star announced he was diagnosed with ALS. Chris Johnson, known as CJ2K, the former running back for the Tennessee Titans.
3: ALS has changed what my body can do, but it hasn't changed who I am.
1: That news and his call to action prompting fans like this former college basketball player to get the ball rolling.
4: In honor of CJ2K, I am doing the Ice Bucket Challenge.
1: Johnson was paying attention and asked for help, writing, "Years ago, the ALS Ice Bucket Challenge united millions of people around one cause and helped change the fighting against this disease. Today, I'm asking you to help me do it again." Now his fans and community answering the call.
5: I challenge every Titans fan in the nation. Let's go.
1: The ALS Association says donations have tripled since Johnson's announcement, including many for $28 for his number 28.
6: A resurgence like this is everything we want because it helps to raise awareness.
1: Proving raising your hand and your bucket can help make a difference. Hallie Jackson, NBC News.
0: Looking forward to seeing more of those videos for a good cause. That does it for this hour of Morning News Now. The news continues right now. Good Monday morning. I'm Joe Fryer. Savannah is off today. Right now on Morning News Now, wild weather, severe storms threatening millions of people after battering cities over the July 4th weekend. Flood alerts now in place across 10 states. Bad weather piling on the misery for travelers with thousands of flights delayed nationwide. Well, the latest on that as folks try to get home after the holidays. The thunderstorms also impacting big events across the country, including President Trump's salute to America in D.C. Thousands forced to evacuate, delaying the president's speech by hours. When he did speak, the president invoking partisanship and patriotism. More on that as Mr. Trump heads to Turkey for a high-stakes NATO summit. Also this morning, the NAACP announcing its biggest ever campaign spend, how the civil rights group is planning to try to mobilize black voters ahead of this year's midterms. Plus, a World Cup firestorm on and off the pitch, the dispute widening after FIFA's decision to allow USA's Florin Balogun to play in tonight's match. Belgium saying it will appeal. Well, Europe's soccer governing body says FIFA has crossed a line by suspending his ban following a phone call from President Trump. But more on that controversy, plus all the drama on the pitch, including a wild match in Mexico City. We begin this hour with the intense summer storms threatening millions of Americans this morning. Overnight, fast-moving storms dumped several inches of rain in the Northeast, causing flash flooding in parts of New York and Pennsylvania. This comes after record-breaking heat and powerful storms delayed or even canceled some July 4th celebrations across the country. For the latest, let's bring in NBC News correspondent Aaron McLaughlin, who joins us now from Paramus, New Jersey, with more. Aaron, good morning.
7: Hey, Joe. Good morning. That's right. After the weekend's extreme heat and severe storms, folks are waking up to an absolute mess. Check out this street here in New Jersey. Over the weekend, a storm sent that tree crashing down, taking out the power lines and then slamming into that home. Now, here in the Northeast this morning, the big concern is all of the rain, the possibility of flooding. This summer of wild weather shows no signs of letting up anytime soon.
1: Overnight, serious summer storms slamming the Northeast, threatening Monday morning commutes for millions of people.
8: Oh, my God.
1: After causing trouble at airports, with ground stops and mounting delays across the country. The big problem? Rain. And a lot of it. In New York City, officials warning heavy downpours could dump 2 to 3 inches of rain per hour. And that threat of rising waters extending outside the Big Apple, with 61 million people across 10 states waking up under a flood alert. The severe storms capping off a weekend of Independence Day celebrations, hampered by hazardous weather, heavy rain and lightning delaying President Trump's speech on Saturday night, as well as the massive fireworks show on the National Mall. New York City's annual Macy's firework extravaganza not only had to be moved up to avoid oncoming storms, but the pyrotechnics ignited a brief blaze on the Brooklyn Bridge. Around the country, bolts of lightning joining fireworks to light up the night sky. All of it coming on the heels of a deadly summer scorcher, with at least 25 suspected heat-related deaths so far. In D.C., multiple people attending the Salute to America 250 taken away on stretchers and treated for apparent heat-related emergencies as millions nationwide tried to seek relief from the sun.
9: It's hot. Like, the walk from my workplace to my car, terrible.
7: Across the country, hundreds of thousands of folks are without power. In fact, a neighbor who lives on this street told us power won't return, he's been told, until Wednesday. Meanwhile, our officials are warning any folks out there driving on the roads to use caution. If you come across a road that's covered with water, do not drive through it. It may be deeper than you think. An important tip as folks head home after the big weekend. Joe.
0: A lot of driving hurdles out there. Aaron, thank you. Let's bring in meteorologist Rafael Miranda. He is tracking the latest for us this morning because it is not letting up, is it?
10: No. Still a very nasty weather pattern here in the Northeast, Joe. Thankfully, the severe heat has ended. The extreme heat is gone, but now we're dealing with a rain threat and a flood risk. Heavy rain this morning across the Northeast, making for very difficult travel, flooding and ponding on the roadways between New York City and Connecticut right now, out across Long Island as well. We've seen these bands of rain, and that's going to be the trend throughout the day today. In fact, we have a flood watch impacting 61 million people. These are major cities, New York, Philadelphia, D.C., down towards Virginia and up through southern New England, all have the potential for seeing flash flooding, very heavy rainfall rates of 2 inches per hour or more at times as these downpours move through. Now, there has been a shift in the significant flash flooding risk. It has shifted north and east of New York City for the most part into southern Connecticut and Long Island. That's where the heavy rain looks to be setting up as we head throughout the rest of the day today. And this is an all-day event. We're dealing with a stationary front. It's not going anywhere, so we have the rain through the afternoon. This is 8 o'clock tonight, and it's still raining heavily in some spots. Tomorrow, thankfully, this front shifts to the south, and we see the heavy rain exiting the northeast back down towards the southeast here, flooding additional concern there for your Tuesday. We're talking about several inches of rain in a short amount of time, and that's the flood threat across the northeast down towards Virginia today. Again, travel, a very busy travel day, air travel, highway travel, and look at all these possible difficult routes here, the southeast back towards the Gulf Coast, heavy rain and storms. And of course, I've talked about the rain in the northeast that could certainly slow you down. As far as air travel, watch out for delays building as we head throughout the afternoon, especially in the northeast. Lots of patience required on this busy travel day, Joe.
0: Yeah, let's talk more about that, Raf. The timing of these storms couldn't be worse for the millions of folks trying to make their way home after the holiday weekend. NBC News correspondent Maggie Vespa is at Chicago O'Hare's airport, joins us with more on that part of the story. Maggie, good morning. Things did not go smoothly for people who were trying to fly home yesterday. I know nearly 10,000 flights were delayed nationwide. And you suggested to us earlier this morning, you've been at O'Hare a lot. Let's be clear. You've done that live shot a lot of times, and there's a lot of people there this morning, right?
11: Yeah, Joe, it's basically a second home, as you know. I truly don't know if I've ever seen the line as long as it was this morning. The general boarding line thankfully for everyone's sanity here, it was basically cleared up, but it was snaking several hundred feet down toward the end of the airport and then back up again. I talked to one woman. I said, what did you think when you walked in and saw this line? And she says, I freaked out. It really threw a lot of people off this morning. They didn't realize the July 4th travel rush was still going. Rafael set it up perfectly, effectively, with all of these pockets of storms. People are worried. Analysts are worried that it really could throw a wrench into this final kind of home stretch of holiday travel. I just checked the latest numbers. More than 1,000 flights delayed nationwide so far this morning and close to 500 canceled. And Joe, as you know, it is so early. So we do expect those numbers to soar and hope people kind of allow that extra time when they go to the airports today.
0: Yeah, for those people who are freaking out when they walk in and see how long the lines are, knowing there's more severe weather in the forecast. What are some of the best tips for people to prepare for any disruptions?
11: It's always, always, always get here early. I talked to one woman. She said, thank God I have pre-check and thank God I got here early. So that's obviously the golden rule. Analysts and airlines alike also reminding people to check your flight status ahead of time and always download the app. We talk about if your flight, especially if it's canceled. I talked to another woman who said her flight wasn't canceled overnight, but she missed her connection because of weather. She was going from Rochester, New York, through Chicago to Denver, and she was stuck in Chicago overnight. She had to rebook. Did it through the app. That's always the fastest way. Don't call the airline. Just stick with the online reservations. So that's always the best tip, Joe.
0: Some good advice there. Far more people drive than fly on a holiday weekend like this one, yeah. And some maybe decided to take a little extra long weekend. They're coming home today. For those who are hitting the highways, what do they need to know?
11: Today is supposed to be one of the busiest days travel-wise of the entire holiday weekend, so it sounds like a lot of people did that. Total, again, 61 million Americans driving over this holiday weekend. You combine the return holiday traffic with those who were more responsible and are headed back to work today. No judgment here. It's going to be a busy day on the road. Basically, the main trip is to get the drive in early. Get it in the morning if you can. The good news, and you're seeing it there, gas still falling, down about 50 cents from 1 month ago, hovering around 380 nationwide on average. The states with the lowest totals, Texas, Oklahoma, and Indiana. So if you're traveling through those states, definitely a good time to fill up. But either way, again, that golden rule, allow for that extra time, Joe. It's just a crazy day travel-wise, clearly.
0: No kidding. All right. Maggie Vespa at O'Hare, thank you so much. President Trump is heading to Turkey later today for a high-stakes NATO summit. Comes after a weekend of terrible weather delayed his speech that was marking America's 250th anniversary. Thousands were forced to evacuate amid those thunderstorms. Then hours later, the president finally managed to deliver an address that veered from patriotic to political. NBC News senior White House correspondent Gabe Gutierrez joins us now with more on this. Gabe, good morning. So what kind of speech was this from the president, and what has been the reaction to it?
8: Well, hi, Joe. Good morning. It was more of a historical speech than we're used to seeing from the president. There were a lot of references to U.S. heroes and spotlighting the stories of veterans. But as you mentioned, it also veered into current day politics at times. Here's a portion.
12: For 250 years, the United States of America has been the hope, the promise, the light, and the glory among all of the nations of the world. And all these talks from the communists, they haven't got a chance. Not even a chance. We don't want communists in our country.
8: That reference to communism is something we've been hearing more and more from the president as of late, with progressive Democrats winning recent primaries in New York and Colorado. We expect to hear more of that message over the next few months heading into the midterms. Now, Joe, the speech lasted about 50 minutes. It wrapped up just before midnight, and that spectacular fireworks display. Of course, there was all that drama, as you mentioned, leading up to the president taking the stage with the threat of severe weather and all those evacuations on the National Mall, Joe.
0: All right, Gabe. Saturday's festivities also marred by a very highly controversial moment. A white supremacist group.

0: Interior Secretary Doug Burgum was asked about this in a Sunday interview and said, what they stand for is nothing that I could possibly agree with. That's according to the Interior Secretary. But one of the foundational principles of the United States, which makes democracy messy, is free speech. Joe.
1: All right. Gabe Gutierrez at the White House. Gabe, thank you so much. Mm-hmm. Now, we are less than 4 months away from the 2026 midterm elections, and several organizations are making big moves hoping to reach more voters. Over the weekend, the NAACP made its biggest midterm investment in history. The civil rights group rolled out a $20 million Get Out the Vote campaign on the nation's 250th birthday. This campaign specifically targets infrequent voters. It's aiming to increase black voter turnout, similar to the 2008 and 2012 elections of President Barack Obama. For more on this investment, I'm joined now by the head of the campaign, Dominic Whitehead. He is the chief of field membership growth and unit sustainability for the NAACP. Dominic, thanks for joining us on this Monday morning. We do appreciate it. I know this campaign is on par with what the NAACP spent in the 2024 presidential election, but it's almost double what the organization spent in the 2022 midterms. Typically, organizations spend less in the midterms. Why did you feel compelled to try and invest so much more in this midterm cycle?
2: Well, good morning, and thank you for having me. The reason we wanted to increase and double our impact this midterm election cycle, since the 2024 presidential election cycle, the top of 2025 and with this current administration, we have continued to see an attack on our democracy. We have continued to see attack on Black Americans across this country. And so for the NAACP, it was our priority to ensure that we are, one, engaging and educating voters across the country, but two, making sure we're doubling down in the right way to ensure that we have a Congress that can pass legislation that matters to Black and brown folks, a Congress that will uphold democracy and this Constitution in this country, because we're seeing what's happening with this current administration.
1: That issue here is certainly the Supreme Court's decision weakening the Voting Rights Act. I know members of the Congressional Black Caucus have warned that a third of its members could be wiped out by redistricting. Do you think, first of all, is it possible to overcome that?
2: I think it's possible to overcome that, but the only way to overcome that, the first and foremost, is all roads for us lead to November. What I mean by that, we have to ensure that we have a Congress, that will uphold voting rights, whether it's passing the John Lewis Voting Rights Act, whether it's passing the Freedom to Vote Act, right? The other piece is just not top of the ticket, it's down ballot. And so what does it look like to ensure that we are engaging in state legislatures across the country? What does it look like to ensure that we are engaging in gubernatorial races across the country? Of course, the NAACP is nonpartisan, but it's our hope to increase Black turnout, to ensure as we're increasing Black turnout, we're able to elect candidates that will uphold things like voting rights, right? And making sure we're not weakening the voting rights in the states, given what happened a few weeks ago with the Calais Supreme Court case.
1: So if you did lose a third of the Congressional Black Caucus because of this redistricting, what could be the impact of that?
2: The impact is so severe if we were to lose a third of the Black caucus. One, let's think about that, right? When we think about Black people and power in this country, particularly political power, the power is diluted, right? There is lack of representation. Oftentimes, folks say the Black caucus is the soul of Congress, it's the soul of the nation. So that weakens the caucus. The caucus is oftentimes the front line for so many Black and brown minority communities across the country. It also gives a set of precedents, if you will, across the country to allow legislatures to continue to do this mid-decade redistricting outside of the redistricting cycle. So it's so many things that will be impacted when we think about what happens when we are diluting power and diluting districts across the country.
1: Redistricting isn't the only hurdle. In 2024, President Trump did better than many expected with Black voters. Pew Research says that he got 15% of the vote. That's nearly doubling the 8% he got 4 years earlier. He has found ways to appeal to younger Black voters. Why do you think that is? Do you think you could see something similar this year?
2: That is so interesting. I'd like to be clear. When we think about Black voters, 90%+ of Black women vote progressively. Right behind Black women, the largest voting demographic in this country is Black men, with 80%+, 89%, just trailing Black women. And so if we think about how we're continuing to engage, one of the things that we as the NAACP will continue to do is meet voters where they are, knocking on doors, having conversations, meeting voters on social media.

0: media platforms, making sure we're having the right messengers and trusted messengers talking to the different demographics of Black voters. And to be clear, as you know, Black voters are not a monolith, right? And so whether it's the NAACP or other constituency-based organizations and or the Democratic Party for that matter, they have to dig deep and folks have to really have conversations and understand the core issues of Black voters. And I think if we see that, Black voters, in my opinion, are the most smart, are the smartest voters there are, and they'll make the right decisions in November.
1: Dominic Whitehead, we appreciate you taking the time to join us this morning.
0: Thank you.
1: Let's get now to a decision at the FIFA World Cup that is certainly stirring up controversy ahead of Team USA's match against Belgium tonight. Over the weekend, FIFA announced that Falar and Balogun on the U.S. men's national team will be eligible to play in the match. That's despite picking up a red card in the last match in the round of 32. This is an extremely rare move, especially in the middle of a major international tournament. Balogun received that red card during last week's win against Bosnia and Herzegovina for what seemed like an unintentional action. Balogun's absence was going to be a major blow to the U.S., which has looked better than ever in the tournament so far. Balogun leads the Americans with 3 goals so far at the World Cup. Now, Belgium coach Rudy Garcia did chime in on the reversal yesterday, comparing the decision to an April Fool's joke. NBC News has now confirmed President Trump and FIFA's president did speak about the issue. That's according to a U.S. official. The president said he wanted to better understand why there was a red card and suspension. The official also added that the appeal process is run by an independent board. All this is setting up tonight's massive game in Seattle, where Team USA will aim to try and make the quarterfinals for the first time since 2002. For all the World Cup latest, let's bring in Marcelo Balboa. He's an MLS analyst on Apple TV, a former U.S. men's national team player who played in 3 World Cups. Marcelo, good to have you back with us again. Let's talk more about this red card reversal. It's become a hot topic, to put it mildly, across the entire tournament. Balogun is going to suit up for the U.S. against Belgium tonight in Seattle. I have been to a soccer game in Seattle. They can create earthquakes there. They're that loud. But first of all, just this red card, I guess, suspension. How rare is this?
2: It's very rare to have a red card rescinded like that right before a game. And I think what the big deal is right now is when you prepare for a game, you're preparing your game plan for 2 or 3 days. Within 24 hours of the game, they decide that Flo is going to get an opportunity to play. So now Belgium has to redo basically their tactics, how they're going to approach this game. He's that big of a game changer for the United States. So this is a huge decision for FIFA. But also, listen, if you're an American, you're thrilled to death. If you're not, now you just turned everybody against the United States.
1: So who is the advantage tonight with Balogun in the lineup? Who can win this one between the U.S. and Belgium?
2: Ooh, well, you're going to have a very pissed off Belgium team who wants to prove a point. But then you have a very happy team that gets their game changer back, the guy that scored 3 goals in this tournament. I would think the United States and the American fans are going to be much happier right now than Belgium. But now, like I said, Belgium's got a lot to prove.
1: Overnight, let's talk about some other action. England moved on to the next round, stunning Mexico in their home stadium. What'd you make of this one? Was this a surprising result?
2: You know, first of all, what a great game. Great atmosphere. England did something that not a lot of teams can do. So, yeah, you know what? It was not a shocking result, because I think if you look at player for player, England has that group. But always playing Mexico in Mexico City in front of their fans is probably one of the toughest places to play. And you can see the way the English celebrated last night. It's like they won the World Cup. They're running around the field. So it was that big of a win in Azteca.
1: I know we're all excited for the American match tonight, but we've also got another good one in the first match of the day. We got Portugal versus Spain. What are you expecting in this one?
2: Well, it's going to be a great game. Listen, you've got the young up-and-coming star, Yamal, who is representing Spain, who's just coming back off an injury. You've got on the other side one of the second-best player in the world. I'm a Messi guy. So the second-best player in the world, probably playing in his last World Cup game. So I would expect this to be another battle. I could see this one going into overtime, but listen, this is going to be one of the biggest matchups we're going to see in the round of the quarterfinals.
1: And to keep in mind, if the U.S. does win against Belgium tonight, they will play the winner of that one, Spain and Portugal. Yeah, I mean, the World Cup has just been such a success in the U.S. so far. At its peak, more than 30 million people tuned in for that USA match against Bosnia and Herzegovina. Do you think, and we ask this all the time, especially every like 2 to 4 years when the men's or women's team does well, but is this perhaps a turning point for soccer in America?
2: Yeah, listen, we started this in 94, having the first World Cup, kind of showing people what it's about. We've grown. We've got MLS. So I think so. I think this is going to open up a lot of people's eyes of what this sport's about, the beauty behind it, why it's one of the most, it's the most popular sport in the world. So, yeah, you know what? We're hoping that the people are starting to catch on and understand the beauty of us. We're not trying to step on the football or baseball or basketball fans' toes or anything like that. This is its own group. This is something. Listen, I'm Argentinian. I grew up as a baby, as a River Plate fan, and it's been in my family for generations. So we're hoping people see the beauty of our sport.
1: I know you said you're a Messi guy, but as we get closer and closer to the final here, as we get closer and closer to getting to the quarterfinals and the final eight, is this shaping up the way you thought it would? Do you think we're heading down the road of a final that we can expect, or could we see a surprise thrown in here?
2: Listen, everybody's right now has France-Argentina final. I could see a few surprises. I could see Morocco getting to that final. They've been playing well. They've got the right results, but you know, right now it's just too hard, too difficult to go against what France has been doing. They've got so many great players, and Argentina didn't play well against Cape Verde, but we'll see if they can reach the final.
1: All right, Marcelo, good to have you with us. Thank you so much. Appreciate it. This morning, we are learning new details about Taylor Swift and Travis Kelce's blockbuster wedding in the heart of Midtown Manhattan, from the setting to the guest list to the couple's vows. Let's bring in NBC News correspondent Emily Aketo with everything that we are learning about the biggest wedding, at least of the year, if not more.
3: Yeah, at least of the year. You know, it's America's royal wedding. Not every bride gets to have the Empire State Building as her something blue. We're hearing exclusive details from guests about the couple's emotional wedding vows and how the two turned MSG into a secret garden that showcased key moments throughout their lives and relationship. So it's
4: gonna be forever. It was an affair to remember. Taylor Swift and Travis Kelce tying the knot. From custom wedding favors to ornate touches entering Madison Square Garden. This morning, first impressions of the couple's nuptials. Swift's now mother-in-law, Donna Kelce, calling the event,
5: I really can't say a heck of a lot, except it was magical, man, magical.
4: While the singer's aunt shared intimate details about the newlyweds that night.
6: They cried and they laughed and they danced and they hugged and they kissed.
4: Guests describing the whole event as a pinch-me moment, exclusively telling NBC News the entrance was a tunnel featuring photos of the pair through the years before the venue transformed into a secret garden.
7: Diamonds in my eyes.
4: Both wearing white, they exchanged vows that were personally written, according to the guests, emotional and heartfelt, with the pop star even choosing to sing some of her vows to Kelce in a ceremony that Swift's rep says was officiated by the wedding singer himself, Adam Sandler. Kelce's coach, Andy Reid, sharing details and saying the comedian did a phenomenal job.
8: He went about bringing a little bit of humor, but also some sensitivity to the to what was going on, to, again, a lot of different types of people from a lot of different types of worlds there, and bringing them all together.
4: New images emerging of the star-studded guest list descending upon MSG on Friday.
9: Travis, Taylor, the Betts are on the way.
4: From Tom Brady and Patrick Mahomes to Swift's Bad Blood crew. Like Selena Gomez, Gigi Hadid, and Carly Kloss. And the couple's favorites, Paul McCartney and Stevie Nicks, headlining the reception. Madison Square Garden lit up with a lavender haze on Friday, announcing just TNT married. With the couple ringing in a new chapter in their lives, Swifties are keeping an eagle eye out for any Easter eggs about that enchanting night.
1: Slowly, guests are spilling the tea. Anything else interesting that you're learning or hearing?
3: So for dinner, the food was from Travis and Taylor's favorite restaurants all throughout New York City, which is pretty cool. Also, they had the chance guests could play games to win tickets to a raffle. The items up for raffle, designer handbags. There was the 1970 Chevrolet Chevelle that they were seen in at their first public outing, or at least looked very similar to it. You know what I gave away at my wedding? A mug. That's the party favorite.
1: Which is also lovely. there was no raffle, right? So see, like, look at it that way. Emily, thanks so much. Appreciate it. Much more to come on this Monday morning edition of Morning News Now, including the viral blast from the past that's once again got people lining up to freeze up, all for a devastating disease without a cure. That is next.
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0: We're back now with more on this week's NATO summit. President Trump is due to arrive at the meeting Tuesday, and a senior U.S. official says he does plan to meet with Ukrainian President Volodymyr Zelensky while he's there to make a renewed push to end the Russia-Ukraine war. Comes after Ukrainian officials said at least 11 people were killed after Russia launched a wave of missiles and drones at the capital of Kyiv overnight. NBC News chief international correspondent Keir Simmons is in Jerusalem and joins us with the latest. Keir, good morning. Before we get to this week's meeting, let's start with this latest round of drone strikes against Ukraine overnight. What are we learning?
1: Yeah, I mean, it's a massive raid, air raid by Russia on Ukraine once again overnight, the second in less than a week. And significantly, aside from the casualties that you mentioned there, and we should say among the wounded, two children, significantly, all of the ballistic missiles that were fired by the Russians got through. What that suggests is that Ukraine is desperately low in Patriot air defenses, which it has been asking for, you could even argue begging for, from European countries and from the United States. You need those Patriots in order to intercept those ballistic missiles because they move so quickly. The fact that they have not been able to stop a single one overnight, that will raise serious concerns about Ukraine's ability to defend itself. So, again, a backdrop for this NATO summit of more bloodshed, more chaos in Ukraine caused by Russia. And, of course, the timing cannot be insignificant given the fact that Western leaders are about to meet in Turkey.
0: Yeah, let's look ahead and talk about that. The president is expected to meet with President Zelensky while he's there. Russia's war in Ukraine now well into its fifth year. It remains at a stalemate here. What do we know about what President Trump's message is going to be?
1: Yeah, look, I mean, the Ukraine war is in a stalemate, Joe, but it equally also is shifting quite significantly. So one of the things we are seeing is, again, the Ukrainians targeting and hitting oil refineries inside Russia, and that causing a lack of supplies of gasoline, for example, in that country. Also in the Black Sea and around Crimea, again, the Ukrainians gaining some success, according to Kyiv, in their efforts there to target the Russians. So, again, another way in which that war is shifting, despite the fact that no one side really is winning. And to your point, yes, President Trump very likely will meet with President Zelensky over the weekend. He had a 90-minute conversation with Russian leader President Putin, and the Russians are talking about that as significant and saying that President Trump's envoy Steve Witkoff and his son-in-law Jared Kushner are due to meet with the Russians again. Everybody watching will know, of course, that those two have been busy dealing with the Iran situation, and that has kind of put the Russia-Ukraine situation on the back burner, even while Ukraine and parts of Russia continue to burn.
0: Yeah, and there's a lot going on, as you mentioned, which brings me to my next question. Beyond Russia-Ukraine, just at this NATO summit, what all is on the agenda?
1: Well, one of those aspects on the agenda, of course, is going to be President Trump's continued assertion that NATO is not working for the United States. And just in the past few days, he posted again that America has spent more on NATO and has got little for it. Now, critics will say that, in fact, the U.S. has gained enormously from NATO because peace in Europe is advantageous for the U.S., with Europe, of course, being such an enormously important trading partner for the United States. The Europeans will be arriving with a message that they will want to send, that they are spending a lot more on defense. In fact, some countries, Germany, for example, will suggest that they're spending as much as they can, as much as, if you like, the defense industry can keep up with, because, you know, you can spend money, but you still have to manufacture the weapons, and that takes time. So they will be coming, hoping to send that message to President Trump. Whether President Trump will be listening will be a different question. Exactly what message he'll be coming with, again, will be a different question. The Defense Secretary, Pete Hegseth, announced a defense review, and there are those expectations that there will be some kind of a pullback, if you like, of U.S. forces in Europe. And here's the worry for the Europeans, which they will be bringing to that meeting. They will be saying, worry about the potential that Russia starts to target other parts of Europe. Already it is doing that in a kind of clandestine way. If America signals that it's pulling back, what message will that send to Moscow?
0: All right. Keir Simmons in Jerusalem. Keir, thank you so much. Tens of thousands of mourners are marching through the streets of the Iranian capital, Tehran. It is part of a funeral procession for the slain former Supreme Leader Ali Khamenei. He was killed by U.S. and Israeli strikes at the start of the Iran war. Some mourners were seen calling for vengeance on President Trump. NBC News Chief Foreign Correspondent Richard Engel has the latest from the Iranian capital. Richard, good morning.
2: I'm right now in central Tehran, and this is the main event. After lying in state for 3 days, now the late Supreme Leader's body is being carried through the streets of this city.
3: Iranians today poured into the streets of Tehran to honor their Ayatollah and Supreme Leader Ali Khamenei, assassinated by the U.S. and Israel 4 months ago at the start of the war.
2: And right there in the truck is the body of the late Supreme Leader. There are millions of people gathered in Tehran. Organizers say this could be one of the biggest public funerals in modern history. It is also a political display, a way for the government to show that it is still in charge, that it has popularity, that it has successfully passed power from one generation to the next, from the late Supreme Leader to his son, who has not been seen so far at these festivities.
3: Iran hasn't offered an explanation for the absence of the new leader, Ayatollah Mojtaba. A senior Iranian official denied to NBC News media reports that he was badly injured or disfigured in the same attack that killed his father. I managed to speak to a member of Iran's powerful Revolutionary Guard. They almost never talk to foreign journalists.
4: Do you think the war is over, or do you think this is just a pause?
3: We believe this war ends when we avenge the blood of Sayyid Ali Khamenei and his soldiers. This war is not over for us, he said. Security was tight. Many of the roads in the Iranian capital city of 10 million were blocked.
2: We're going to see if we can get on top of this fire truck to get a wider view of the crowds.
3: After some negotiations, they let us up.
2: From up here, you can get a better view. Just a sea of flags and crowds as far as the eye can see.
3: Not all Iranians support the government. This country is deeply divided. But today, at least, there were no voices of opposition. Only massive, passionate displays of loyalty, grief, and anger.
2: This funeral procession is not ending today. After this, Khamenei will be brought to several locations in both Iran and Iraq before he is ultimately buried in his hometown, the Iranian city of Mashhad, on Thursday.
0: All right, Richard, thank you. Coming up, we've got a summertime health alert for you this morning. Why experts say cases of West Nile virus are ticking upward a whole lot earlier this year, and the simple steps you can take to enjoy the outdoors safely. That is next on Morning News Now.

0: We are back with a health alert. The West Nile virus is surging earlier this year. In fact, this is the earliest we've seen its spike in more than 20 years. So far, the CDC is reporting at least 48 confirmed cases this year. Typically around now, that number would be around 10. As mosquito season ramps up across much of the country, health experts say now is the time to take a few simple steps to protect yourself. Let's bring in our expert, NBC News medical contributor, Dr. Kavita Patel. Dr. Patel, good to have you with us. Let's start with just how West Nile virus actually spreads. People hear it's linked to birds, but how does it make its way to humans?
1: Yeah, Joe, so it starts with an infected bird. Birds get the West Nile virus infection. Then a mosquito bites the bird and then also gets infected. So we have an infected mosquito, which then bites the human. The humans are considered, in virology terms, as dead-end hosts. We cannot give it to anyone else. So we become kind of the endpoint for the virus. That is good and bad news. Bad news, we get infected. The good news is there is no human-to-human transmission, which is very important to remember.
0: Nope. Yeah, that is very important. Another thing is most people who get West Nile actually don't feel sick. But when should a fever or mosquito bite actually become a reason to call your doctor to be a little more concerned?
1: Yeah, it's a great question because everybody feels like they're getting some sort of bites just given the warm weather around the globe. The key symptoms that we have to watch out for, and as you said, the majority of people get no symptoms. About 20% of West Nile virus cases get some symptoms, which really usually include just a fever, some mild stiffness. When you should see a doctor, you can start at that point, especially if you're older. But Joe, really important is what we show on screen, severe headaches, stiff neck, any sort of confusion. That could also be dehydration given the warm temperatures, but you should get to a doctor so you can evaluate that.
0: Let's give some people some good news, some positive news. What are some of the simple things we can do to protect ourselves and enjoy the outdoors?
1: All right, here's the great news. We can do a lot to protect ourselves, including purchasing any insect repellent that has the EPA, the Environmental Protection Agency, registered stamp of approval. That is commonly includes insecticides that have DEET, or kind of that lemon oil, but look for that. Wear long sleeves. I know that sounds counterintuitive, but we know from many countries that this can not only help you in the heat, it can protect you from West Nile. Standing pools of water, even those plant buckets that even I have forgotten to put plants into that sit there with still pools of water, turn them over, make them empty. Still pools of water can be a great resource for West Nile. And above all else, make sure that if you do get any of those mosquito bites, that you watch them closely, but also look for those symptoms that we talked about.
0: Is now a good time for folks to be on alert, especially with all of the rain, which will create all that standing water over the next few days?
1: It is in the peak season for West Nile, regardless of the temperature, is around August to September. So, Joe, I hate to say it, we're still not at that peak moment yet. So be on alert. And remember, take those precautions, and you can do all of the things that we talked about and stay incredibly safe and enjoy your time outdoors.
0: But remember, we still got a couple months to go here. Dr. Patel, good to have you with us. Thank you so much.
1: You.
0: Coming up, it is a familiar headache for folks looking to score tickets to this year's hottest festivals or shows. But when we come back, well, we've got a front row seat to a scalper's latest dream scenario, charging top dollar for the summer's biggest blockbusters. We're going to explain next on Morning News Now.

0: We are back with the battle for movie fans to score seats to the summer's biggest blockbuster films. Demand is growing for special showings at IMAX theaters for movies like The Odyssey, which is due out next week. And industry experts now warn that demand is boosting prices. Some resellers are listing premium tickets for thousands of dollars per seat to a movie. NBC News entertainment correspondent Chloe Malas takes a closer look.
1: One of the biggest movies of the summer is just days away.
2: Help me go home.
1: But movie fans may have to go on an odyssey of their own to see it.
3: Keep saying error.
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2: What if I can't?
1: The movie from our sister company, Universal Pictures, is the first film to be entirely shot with 70mm IMAX cameras. Traditional 35mm film fills a standard widescreen, while IMAX 70mm film reveals much more of the image above and below. It's a format available at only 25 theaters nationwide. So when tickets went on sale for opening weekend, it was a bloodbath.
2: Felt like Beyonce tickets. It was crazy for a movie.
1: Resellers trying to cash in on the hype, asking as much as $2,000 for tickets to early showings.
6: I'm not paying $500 for myself.
1: Similar tickets for June 3 also listed in the hundreds of dollars, months before its December release. IMAX tickets already cost almost $8 more than the average price for a seat in a theater.
7: There is so much fan demand for these premium format tickets that more than 20% of the domestic opening for some of last year's biggest movies came from IMAX sales alone.
8: It's a real bright spot in an industry that's had a hard past 6 years. It's changed movie making.
1: Aaron Couch is a film editor at The Hollywood Reporter.
9: How important is it for movies to offer premium tickets as part of the experience?
8: If you are a movie studio, it is essential. You are leaving money on the table if you don't do this.
1: A battle for the box office, all for an epic experience at the movies. Chloe Malas, NBC News, New York.
0: All right, a new investment account program for children in the U.S. is officially live. They're known as Trump accounts. They launched on the nation's birthday, July 4th. For babies born between 2025 and 2028, the government will put $1,000 into eligible accounts that are designed to be tax advantaged for kids under 18. The goal is to get Americans saving earlier. A senior Treasury Department official says more than 6 million children have been signed up for Trump accounts, and more than a million are eligible for that $1,000 from the government. Here to talk more about this is Investopedia's editor-in-chief and chief business editor of People Inc., Caleb Silver. Caleb, good to have you with us. So obviously we need to save money just to see a movie apparently nowadays, but help us understand how exactly these Trump accounts work. What are some of the biggest advantages?
10: Well, you mentioned the fact that they are for kids born between January 1st, 2025 and January 1st, 2028, effectively the president's second term here. And they do deposit the government, if you sign up for it, $1,000 into that account, and parents can match up to $5,000 a year into that account. That account is then invested in what they call low cost index funds, which basically track the stock market and can compound over time if you continue to add to it, given the stock market's performance. This is a great way to save and get your kids started investing. And once they turn 18, they can use that money either for education if they want to use it for their college tuition, or they can use it for borrowing to buy a house or things of that nature. So it's a good head start, and it's effective as of July 4th the other day.
0: Are there any risks that parents should be aware of? And also just are there alternative options out there for people who do want to start saving for their young children?
10: Yeah, you could start a custodial account for your child if you don't want one of these Trump accounts, but the government is seeding these accounts with $1,000. So why not take that money from the government if you have a child that fits into this age range here or that's born over the next couple of years? But if you want to do it on your own, basically a custodial account or start a Roth IRA for a child as the custodian, turn it over to them when they're 18. But this is very similar and effectively the same thing, only with that $1,000 head start and the fact that parents can match up to $5,000 a year and continue to compound and grow that account over time.
0: Caleb, while we have you, let's talk about some other business news. Elon Musk's SpaceX set to officially join the NASDAQ before tomorrow's opening bell. What could this mean for the stock market, both in the short term and the long term? What should investors know?
10: Yeah. Well, specifically, it's joining the NASDAQ 100, which is an index within the NASDAQ, which is an exchange that has about 5,000 stocks in it. But the NASDAQ 100 is a group of the fastest growing stocks that are listed on the NASDAQ. And among those stocks, you'll have an Apple, a Microsoft, and Nvidia. So it is joining that index. Typically, stocks at IPO usually have to wait a year or so or prove that they're profitable over a series of quarters to be included in the indexes like the NASDAQ 100 or like some of the smaller indexes, which this stock has already been included in. So whether you wanted to own it or not, if you own the NASDAQ 100 or a proxy for it through an index fund or an exchange traded fund, you're going to own SpaceX. So it's being included very quickly into these new exchanges because they want this company's stock in their indexes. And that's what's happening as of today.
0: Caleb, also this week, we've got some more economic data that's coming out. What are you going to be watching out for?
10: Yeah, well, we're going to get a reading on weekly jobless claims like we do every single week. But given the jobs report we had for the last month, which we got out on Thursday, we only had 57,000 jobs added. And we want to see if these weekly claims start to increase, if more people are becoming laid off. I'm going to watch that pretty closely as well. We'll also get a reading on the FOMC minutes from the last Fed meeting. We're not going to hear a lot from this new Fed chair, Kevin Warsh, but the minutes, the conversations that were happening in the FOMC meeting will be revealed to us on Wednesday. We already know he is targeting inflation as the Fed's primary goal here. So we're going to watch that pretty carefully as well. But this is the second half of the year and the stock market has been through a lot. We want to see if that momentum continues into the second half.
0: We know you'll keep an eye on it. Caleb Silver, good to have you with us. Coming up, the bucket is back when Morning News Now returns. Why that viral ALS ice bucket challenge from more than a decade ago now being brought back into the global spotlight by one former NFL star. That is next. Stay with us.

0: We end this hour with a charity challenge that is making a comeback. The ALS Ice Bucket Challenge is apparently now retro. It first went viral back in 2014, raising millions of dollars to fight the disease. ALS is a devastating disease that slowly deteriorates a person's ability to walk, talk, eat, and eventually breathe. And it currently has no cure. NBC News Now anchor Hallie Jackson reports on the resurging Ice Bucket Challenge and the former NFL star who is bringing it back.
1: The Ice Bucket Challenge back in a big way.
2: I'm doing the ALS Challenge for my boy Chris 2K.
1: From NFL stars like Pac-Man Jones to Marshawn Lynch. The challenge making headlines again. After it first rocketed around the internet in 2014, raising $220 million for ALS research. It comes just days after a former NFL star announced he was diagnosed with ALS. Chris Johnson, known as CJ2K, the former running back for the Tennessee Titans.
3: ALS has changed what my body can do, but it hasn't changed who I am.
1: That news and his call to action prompting fans like this former college basketball player to get the ball rolling.
4: In honor of CJ2K, I am doing the Ice Bucket Challenge.
1: Johnson was paying attention and asked for help, writing, "Years ago, the ALS Ice Bucket Challenge united millions of people around one cause and helped change the fighting against this disease. Today, I'm asking you to help me do it again." Now his fans and community answering the call.
5: I challenge every Titans fan in the nation. Let's go.
1: The ALS Association says donations have tripled since Johnson's announcement, including many for $28 for his number 28.
6: A resurgence like this is everything we want because it helps to raise awareness.
1: Proving raising your hand and your bucket can help make a difference. Hallie Jackson, NBC News.
0: Looking forward to seeing more of those videos for a good cause. That does it for this hour of Morning News Now. The news continues right now.
7: Hey, everybody. Good Monday. We're so glad you're starting your week with us. I'm Vicki Nguyen.
8: I'm Sam Brock. NBC News Daily starts right now.
7: Today is Monday, July 6th. Key hearing. The man charged with killing Charlie Kirk back in court. Prosecutors arguing they have enough evidence to go to trial. The case they're laying out today.
8: Extreme weather after scorching temperatures smothered parts of the country over the weekend. 61 million people are now under flood alerts. We're going to bring you the latest forecast.
7: It's going to be forever. Wait, I should not sing that. I should not. That but Swifties works. Are buzzing after Taylor Swift and NFL star Travis Kelce tied the knot in the heart of Manhattan this weekend. Sam, we're going to talk about all the details of the star-studded event.
8: You got to shoot your shot. Also, red card controversy that is only ballooning. Belgium now challenging FIFA's decision to let the U.S.'s leading scorer play in tonight's high-stakes match. The phone call from President Trump that is now coming under the spotlight.
7: We'll get to that in just a bit. Welcome to NBC News Daily. First, we begin in Utah, where the man accused of assassinating Charlie Kirk is in court for a days-long hearing.
8: So this is the first time that the family of the late conservative activist has been in the courtroom with his alleged killer. That includes Kirk's wife, Erica, who took over as CEO of Turning Point USA after his death.
7: Today, prosecutors are arguing that 23-year-old Tyler Robinson should, in fact, stand trial for murder. He was charged with shooting and killing Kirk back in September as Kirk was addressing a crowd at Utah Valley University. Robinson has not yet entered a plea in this case.
8: NBC News correspondent Camila Bernal joining us now from the Los Angeles Bureau. Camila, this is set to be a very emotional day for the Kirk family. Have we heard from any of them on their way into the courthouse?
9: Hey, Sam and Vicki, good morning. So the family actually released a statement before this hearing, essentially highlighting that Charlie Kirk was a beloved father, a son, a husband, a friend to many. And the thing that really stuck out to me from this statement that they put out is that they said that every single time they have a court hearing, and in their words, this is what they said, every court proceeding serves as a painful reminder of his death and the loss that has impacted impacted our lives and the lives of his children. So what the family said was that they're very grateful for all the prayers and support, essentially saying that this is what has held them during this very difficult time for them, but then also said that they're not going to comment any further on this. So they are present in the courtroom, but again, they're saying they want the privacy and the time that they need to go over this hearing, obviously, to process all of this and to at least try to move forward with all of this. But like you guys mentioned, it's not going to be an easy few days for this family, guys.
10: Yeah, Camila, and this hearing, it's preliminary. It's expected to last several days. Do we have a general idea of how the judge plans to carry out these proceedings and whether cameras will be allowed?
9: Yeah, so it's been going on for about an hour now, so we do have some sort of idea of what's going to happen. Cameras are allowed, but there are a lot of restrictions in that courtroom. So because cameras were allowed before and they were essentially focused on Tyler Robinson, the judge saying no more of that. So we won't be able to see essentially his face or maybe things that he says to his attorneys, but everything will be on video, live streamed. The other thing, though, that the judge is saying today is that not all exhibits are going to be made public because some of them could be extremely graphic. And unfortunately, there are many people who have already seen some of these videos on social media, but the judge not wanting to show it publicly. We are going to hear from witnesses. We already have a police officer on the stand essentially describing everything that happened that day. We'll see how this moves forward, but it is essentially a trial for the judge to decide if all of this is going to be admissible, guys.
11: Yeah, a critical decision coming in the hours ahead here. Camila Bernal from LA, thank you so much.
10: We want to bring in NBC News legal analyst Angela Sanadella now. Angela, thanks for being here. So what will prosecutors have to present today to establish there is, in fact, enough evidence to bring this murder trial? And also help us understand, is this just a matter of due process? Is there anything unusual about this hearing?
12: So the idea here is that prosecutors can't just say a defendant has to stand trial, right? There has to be some sort of an independent screener. And you and I have talked a lot before about like grand juries, and that's essentially the same function that's happening here. So it really is just a matter of due process. So in the state of Utah, this is really what happens. Prosecutors can charge a crime directly, but then the judge has to decide whether or not there's enough probable cause. Now, you did, though, hit on a point here where this is not a question of is he guilty or is he not. The judge can never decide that. The question is just, does this look like there's enough here to move forward? And given the voluminous amount that we expect the prosecution to put forward, so exhibits and witnesses and also cross-examination. In fact, the defense has also said that they are also going to put forth witnesses. So we are really going to see almost a mini trial here.
10: Wow, okay.
11: So it is procedural because it does feel kind of strange that he was charged months ago and didn't have to enter a plea one way or the other, right? So that sort of addresses that point. But also, I would add that there's a question about whether the death penalty could be applicable in this case. Is that going to be decided today, too?
12: So the death penalty is something that can only be decided by the jury. So that happens at the very end of the trial. But there is a question of whether or not the death penalty could be eligible in this case, which is very specific. And that comes down to whether or not there are aggravating circumstances, which just means whether or not the circumstances are so extreme or unusual that they're just extra deplorable, right? And what the prosecutors here are alleging is that because he didn't just shoot Charlie Kirk allegedly, but that also he shot a rifle into a mass crowd of people, that he allegedly endangered many more people, including children and not just the victim. So yes, the judge could decide that that also does make it death penalty eligible.
10: Angela, is there a world at all in which the judge decides this case cannot move forward? And if that happens, what would prosecutors do?
12: So absolutely. I mean, look, it appears unlikely, but you never know, right? And in that case, though, this is not like double jeopardy where it means that everything would be over.
10: Right.
12: What it does mean, though, is that the charges would be dismissed immediately and the defendant would be discharged.
10: Wow.
12: However, that could mean that the prosecutors could just keep bringing more charges and keep trying to get something to stick. So he wouldn't necessarily be off the hook.
11: All right. Big decision ahead here. Angela Sanadella, thank you so much.
10: Well, meanwhile, in Manhattan's East River, a dramatic emergency rescue after a seaplane carrying 8 passengers suddenly crash-landed into the water yesterday.
11: So take a listen to the panicked Mayday call from the pilot moments after the crash.
13: Plane down on the water. We have a plane in the water. 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
14: We've got 2 boats approaching. Looks like the pilot is okay.
11: All right. Thankfully, everybody on board did survive that. NBC News correspondent Marquise Francis joining us now with the details. Marquise, as we look at these incredible images, can you walk us through the actual rescue? And do investigators have any sense of what might have happened in the first place?
14: Right, Sam. I mean, this hard landing happened yesterday around noon. That's when the FDNY, the fire department here in New York City, first received a call. An NYPD chopper happened to also be in the area, but that's when the seaplane hit the water in the East River and skipped at least three times before falling on one side. Officials then, just minutes later, towed the seaplane to the closest port. But according to the FAA, they said the impact of that seaplane hitting the water led to a broken, quote, wing strut. That's a support piece that connects the body of the plane to the wing itself. And I want to pull up that quote and read it in full from the FAA because they said, quote, the pilot of the Kodiak 100 seaplane made a hard landing today in the East River near Brooklyn, New York, at around noon local time, causing a wing strut to snap. This is from yesterday. Air traffic control was not providing services to the aircraft. The FAA will investigate. So we still do not know what caused that hard landing in the water as of now. We also do not know why air traffic control was not in communication with this plane. We're sure to find that out in the coming days and weeks as this investigation continues. But what we do know is that that seaplane took off from the East Hampton Airport in Long Island and was headed to the Skyport, which is right around 23rd Street on the east side. It's about 100 miles in duration, in flight duration. And so obviously we're thankful that everyone is okay, but this investigation continues. Sam and Vicky.
10: Marquise, what do we know about the people inside? Was anybody hurt? Have we heard from any of them? There was a video circulating on social media that appeared to show the moments during that crash landing.
14: That's what really makes this so remarkable, Vicky. There were eight people in total on the plane. Just two of them sustained minor injuries, and they actually declined medical attention. We saw a video of witnesses, but this video, as you're seeing on the screen, was taken reportedly by a 16-year-old passenger, which captured the entire ordeal of the plane actually impacting and hitting the water. Everyone is fine, but the video of capturing all of this is really what makes this just so harrowing and really makes it come alive. This is a witness video, as you're seeing on the screen, as the NYPD tugboat helps that seaplane get back to shore. But remarkable, everyone thankfully is safe. Sam and Vicky.
10: All right, Marquise Francis, thank you so much.
11: Up next, what we are learning about the reported phone call between President Trump and the head of FIFA about the controversial suspension of a key Team USA player. You are watching NBC News Daily.
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0: President Trump's push to get the U.S.'s controversial World Cup red card reversed.
1: Earlier, President Trump confirmed that he called FIFA President Gianni Infantino for a review when he learned what a red card actually meant.
2: You know, it's one thing to penalize somebody for the game, but how do you penalize them for a game that hasn't been played yet? It's very unfair. You can't do that. So, yes, I asked for a review by FIFA.
0: All right, so the White House weighs in. Now Belgium is challenging that decision. The U.S. star striker Flo Balogun was sent off the pitch after he was handed the controversial red card during the U.S.'s match against Bosnia and Herzegovina, last week.
1: Senior White House correspondent Gabe Gutierrez joins us now. So, Gabe, we are learning that as soon as that red card was handed down, it actually kicked off days of strategy discussions in the White House involving lawyers, all kinds of people. What else do you know about the timeline of how this all unfolded?
3: Hi there, Vicky. It was certainly a lot of remarkable developments, really, and the president acknowledging as such just a short time ago in the Oval Office. But yes, after that previous game ended, according to two people familiar with the discussions, the Commerce Secretary, Howard Lutnick, who actually attended that game, started making calls to see what, if anything, the administration can do to get that red card reversed. Now, Andrew Giuliani, who's the FIFA White House Task Force chairman, he actually told President Trump about this. We heard the president in the Oval Office this morning saying he wasn't familiar with what a red card actually was, but he considers himself a big sports fan. He said that this was not that this controversial call should not have happened, and he actually placed a call to the head of FIFA, asking him for a review here. So this all went down. It's unclear exactly how much of the president's input was used in this. However, people around the world are wondering exactly, how this came to be, considering it is so unprecedented. But the White House saying, the president saying that he did get involved and placed a call to try and get this get this reversed, although he did acknowledge he couldn't force anybody to do anything. He simply asked for a review.
0: Gabe, you're making a very good point, which is this is almost transcending sports now in its scope. Mm-hmm. Everyone is talking about it. What are we hearing from Belgium and from other participating countries that are still in the tournament about FIFA's decision to suspend this red card? It seems like there's a fair amount of outrage.
3: Oh, certainly. Well, Belgium is actually challenging the reinstatement just hours before this match is set to get underway. We also know from two people familiar with the discussions that the U.S. had actually offered its lawyers to try and get involved. And it's unclear, though, if they did end up being part of the challenge that was submitted to FIFA. But Belgium and many people around the world are asking, how could this be? The coach of Belgium actually compared this to an April Fool's joke. And football associations are saying that this crossed a red line. So certainly a lot of questions that are transcending the sports world and really bringing politics into all of this. Sam Bickin.
1: All right, Gabe Gutierrez with the latest developments from the White House there. Gabe, thank you.
0: Mm-hmm. We're going to move this forward. We want to bring in former pro soccer player and MLS match analyst Kaylin Carr. Kaylin, you know, we want to ask you about this red card suspension, a suspension of a suspension. It feels like a lot of people are in their feelings about this, right?
1: Yeah.
0: And I'm kind of curious as to why, first, the U.S. was not able to appeal the red card in the first place, which paved the way then for the president making this phone call. Are there concerns right now that this decision from FIFA is affecting the integrity of the game, or how is it being perceived?
4: But let's start off with the call itself and the red card itself. I was at the match in Santa Clara, and I was watching it in real time. And for me, it was never a red card on Balogun. So it starts there. That's the right decision, I think, from the standpoint of the spirit of the game. Now, the process, I think, the reporting part will bear that out. I do know that from a player's perspective, you have to focus on the biggest match of your life today. You're going into this, and you're saying, okay, now we have our striker back. We focus on the tactics. We shut everything out. We try our best to try to make history tonight in front of a record crowd. I'm sure it's going to be in Seattle. I've played there in my time in Major League Soccer in my career. I couldn't even hear my teammate next to me.
1: Wow.
4: I can't even imagine what it's going to be like tonight with the atmosphere, with the national team and the support that's been all around the country getting behind this team.
1: I have so many questions. So you answered the first one, which is you don't even think the red card should have been issued in the first place. Yesterday, during the England game, an English player also got a red card. Do you think the precedent that was set with the U.S. now opens the door for anybody who gets a red card to be like, wait, I want an appeal?
4: Well, I heard the England coach.
1: And do you think that red card was deserved?
4: Question. Yeah, I do think that.

0: was deserved.
1: Okay, you do.
0: And then people will say, okay, well, I'm American, looking at the English match. But I think that was clear, studs up, into the ankles, the ball above the tackle came above the ball.
1: Right.
0: And so I think that's a really difficult one to try to overturn in any way. But I think in general, it does beg the question of video review. How are we implementing it? When are the right uses for it? Because for me, Balogun in real time was just trying to put his foot down. Never. But when you put it in slow motion, then you start to ask these questions. So I think the intention of the rule was clear and obvious error.
1: Okay.
0: And I think that's starting to get a little bit murky.
1: Okay.
2: And to be clear, Balogun may still not play tonight, right? Like this decision still could be reversed again, or am I misunderstanding this?
0: I'm counting the hours. I don't know how much time and the process of the Belgian appeal of whether that's going to get before the 8 p.m. Eastern time kickoff. And, you know, that's where some of the urgency and conversation is going to be around all day. But from the U.S. perspective, again, they're going back to what they know.
1: All
0: with him as the striker, they have Ricardo Pepi, who could start in his place. He's a player that grew up in FC Dallas academy system, has played now in Europe, being really successful. So they'd feel comfortable and confident with him. But Balogun has been our star striker. He has been the number one guy, the guy that gives us a chance to really go deep in this tournament and try to make history.
1: All right, all eyes will be on the pitch because I think we have to see it to believe it to see if he's really going to be there tonight. Kaylin Carr, thank you so much. Really appreciate it. And you were there live. Awesome. A reminder, you can experience all of the fun matches, including the ones today, exclusively in Spanish on Telemundo and Peacock.
2: All right, something else we're tracking right now. Massive fire at a warehouse in West Virginia. Look at that. The response as a state of emergency is issued.
1: Plus, millions of people heading home after the long and hot holiday weekend. But severe weather is already creating major headaches. We're tracking all the delays for you. Keep it right here. You're watching NBC News Daily.

0: Well, scalpers are known for hustling at concerts and sporting events, but now they're targeting the silver screen as well.
1: Yeah, this feels like a new one. Movie theater fans right now say that the resale market for premium screenings this summer is skyrocketing. NBC News Entertainment correspondent Chloe Malas explains this Showtime showdown.
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3: What if I can't?
2: 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Traditional 35mm film fills a standard widescreen, while IMAX 70mm film reveals much more of the image above and below. It's a format available at only 25 theaters nationwide. So when tickets went on sale for opening weekend, it was a bloodbath.
3: Felt like Beyonce tickets. It was crazy for a movie.
2: Resellers trying to cash in on the hype, asking as much as $2,000 for tickets to early showings.
7: I'm not paying $500 for myself.
2: Similar tickets for Dune 3 also listed in the hundreds of dollars months before its December release. IMAX tickets already cost almost $8 more than the average price for a seat in a theater.
8: There is so much fan demand for these premium format tickets that more than 20% of the domestic opening for some of last year's biggest movies came from IMAX sales alone.
9: It's a real bright spot in an industry that's had a hard past 6 years. It's changed movie making.
2: Aaron Couch is a film editor at The Hollywood Reporter.
10: How important is it for movies to offer premium tickets as part of the experience?
9: If you are a movie studio, it is essential. You are leaving money on the table if you don't do this.
2: A battle for the box office, all for an epic experience at the movies. Chloe Malas, NBC News, New York.
0: That one looks good, though.
1: It does. An odyssey to get to see Odyssey. It is time now for our Money Minute, and a new investment account for kids is officially open for business.
0: President Trump marking the launch of so-called Trump accounts, even ringing the opening bells for both the NASDAQ and the New York Stock Exchanges this morning from the Oval Office. NBC News business and economy reporter Ali Canal joins us now. All right, Ali, so how do these accounts work?
11: Yeah, well, Vicky, you can think of these as tax-advantaged investment accounts, but for kids under the age of 18. And here's a big perk that the administration is really touting. Babies born between 2025 and 2028 are eligible for a $1,000 deposit from the federal government. Treasury Secretary Scott Bessent says more than 6 million children have already been registered for the accounts. And from investing in the next generation to investing in the future of TV. UK-based Sky, which is owned by our parent company, NBC Universal, has agreed to buy the media and entertainment business of British broadcaster and mobile phone provider ITV for up to $2.1 billion. The deal will bring ITV's channels and streaming service under Sky as media companies around the world are looking for ways to scale up. Meanwhile, Tesla's robotaxis are heading south. The company says its robotaxi service is now available in Miami, its first expansion outside of Texas and California. But for now, the service area is limited, according to reporting from Electric, with much of Miami-Dade, including Miami Beach, downtown, and the airport, still off the map. And finally, retailers including Amazon, Walmart, Target, and Best Buy are rolling out back-to-school deals earlier this summer as higher food and gas prices up the pressure on family budgets. And the bill is already adding up here. According to a new PwC report cited by Reuters, families are expected to spend about $922 on average for this year's back-to-school shopping season. That's nearly 50% more than last year, so nearly $1,000 on that shopping.
0: All of that adds up. I think it's really the electronics that end up costing parents a whole bunch.
11: I remember back in the day, you just needed some notebooks. I color coordinated. Now I feel like it's tablets. It's all these other things.
0: Yeah, for sure. Buy refurbished secondhand, I think, is the advice there.
1: Also, it's like, what, July 5th, and we're already talking about back to school?
11: Summer's over, guys. What the
0: heck? It started, I know. Some of the kids do go back, though, in August, as you know, in California.
1: Yes. Mm-hmm. That's true. So. Got to get the deals. Ali Canal, thank you.
11: Of course.
0: And keep it right here, folks. You are watching NBC News Daily. A reminder, you can watch us free 24/7 on our streaming network. Look at all those places you can see NBC News now, including YouTube and

0: And welcome back on a Monday. Hopefully it is not manic. It is 12:30 in Newport, Rhode Island, also right here in New York City. I'm Sam Brock.
1: I'm Vicky Nguyen. Here's what's making news right now. At least 20 people were killed in Ukraine overnight after Russia launched a wave of strikes across Kyiv. This deadly attack comes as President Trump is scheduled to meet with Ukrainian President Volodymyr Zelensky at a NATO summit in Turkey this week. Zelensky is expected to plead for more international help as his country runs low on air defense equipment in its nearly 4.5-year war with Russia.
0: Government officials issuing a state of emergency for Parkersburg, West Virginia, after this enormous warehouse fire broke out. First responders did manage to extinguish the fire when it started on Saturday, but officials there say it then rekindled early Sunday. The CEO of the company says no injuries have been reported, and the cause of that fire is still under investigation.
1: And a Delta Airlines pilot says a firework struck his plane while he was landing at Chicago's Midway International Airport Saturday night. Radio communication between the crew and air traffic control captured the moments right after it happened.
2: Tower, we just had a firework at our plane, Delta 1076. We're continuing.
3: And we're just hoping it was just the mortar that went off underneath, but definitely felt a big bang.
1: A big bang. The airline says that the plane made a safe landing and a post-flight inspection showed no damage to the aircraft. Lucky on that one. Well, the severe weather is causing a big headache for millions of people who are trying to get back home from the holiday weekend.
0: Yeah, this weather is throwing a wrench for so many folks. Many airports across the country already reporting delays or cancellations. The TSA is reminding flyers to stay ahead of the game by checking their flight status and downloading their airline's app and to prepare for a possible mess on the roads if you happen to be driving. NBC News correspondent Maggie Vespa joining us now from a busy Chicago O'Hare International Airport. Where else would we find you, Maggie? I know that you spoke with some folks who got stuck in the city overnight. What is travel looking like for you today from your vantage point?
4: Sam, the delays and cancellations are already stacking up once again. I just checked the latest numbers. More than 3,000 cancellations nationwide. Delays still hovering in the hundreds, but those are really picking up as well. And a lot of it's due to the severe weather, the storms, the flood alerts that you're seeing out east. We know how quickly that ripples across the country. And that was kind of the case yesterday. I talked to one woman in particular who was trying to fly amid this crazy holiday weekend with all the air travel really peaking these last 24 hours. She was trying to fly from Rochester, New York, here through Chicago, back home to Denver because of storms. She got stuck here overnight. Here's part of our conversation. Did you think it was going to be this busy of a travel day?
5: Not really, although I was supposed to fly out last night and missed my connection. Flights got canceled, I guess. So this is the weather here last night. So this actually isn't that much of a surprise.
4: And by the way, you could see in that video the length of the line behind her, guys, at O'Hare. When we showed up to the Today Show this morning, truly our jaws dropped. I mean, Sam, your point of like, where else would I be? This is kind of like a second home for us. Look at that line. That's my producer's video. We've never seen the TSA general boarding line that long before. It went on for at least 15, 20 minutes for some people. It snaked behind me several hundred feet behind our camera and then back again. It truly was a crazy morning here, and again, just an incredibly busy day overall, guys.
1: The pre-check is key if you don't have that digital ID. Maggie, AAA is also expecting more than 61 million people to drive to their holiday destinations and home. What's happening on the roads?
4: They're incredibly congested, too, because a lot of people who drove, again, tens of millions, AAA, they were expecting them to come back home today based on their initial estimates and surveys ahead of the holiday. You combine that with people headed back to work for the Monday holiday. That's a lot of people on the roads. You look at the good news right there, though. National gas price averages right now, nationally, $3.80. That's down from $4.19. a month ago, so about 40 cents dropping over the last month or so. There are some states with averages even lower, in particular the lowest in the country right now, Oklahoma, Texas, and Indiana. So if you're passing through those states, it might be a good day to fuel up, guys, just to kind of take some of the edge off of this super stressful, manic holiday travel day on this
1: Was
4: Monday.
1: Was that Cyndi Lauper?
0: Well played. I got a lot she of heard my manic Monday reference. Thank you, Maggie. So kind of you. Well, millions right now are trying, as Maggie said, to head home with the dangerous weather slamming the country right now.
1: Yeah, many big cities also baked under triple-digit heat, and that heat wave is now the suspected cause of more than 24 deaths.
0: So scary, at least 22 of those reported in New Jersey alone. Health officials in the Garden State say that many of the victims were found in homes with no air conditioning, on the street, and even in parked cars.
1: Also in New Jersey, torrential downpours, wind and thunderstorms. NBC News meteorologist Bill Cairns joins us now. So, Bill, we're talking about 61 million people facing those flood alerts. We're already getting reports of submerged cars. And then the BJ's Wholesale Club in New Jersey, the roof collapsed, apparently.
6: A lot of weight water is, yeah, right? Ooh, I mean, wow. Yeah, so we're not done yet either. So, as you mentioned, 61 million people still at risk. And not everyone is going to see the flash flooding, but we've already seen it in Philadelphia and right through areas of New Jersey once again. So let's start here with this map because, you know, this goes into what Maggie was just talking about, the heavy rain in the big cities, and the airport delays are really starting to pile up. We're under a ground stop at LaGuardia. JFK's got 190-minute delays. That's ugly. Philadelphia, 90 minutes. Even D.C., which hasn't had too many storms, that may just be because of volume, at 53-minute delays, and Boston's at 86. And a lot of this is because all the storms we had over the holidays were playing catch-up. Now we have new storms to deal with. And as far as the flood alerts go, these areas in maroon here, this is where we have flash flood warnings. So we're looking from Staten Island all the way out here onto Long Island. And this area from Philadelphia to the coast, this is where we've focused some very heavy rain over the last couple hours. New York City and Manhattan itself hasn't really gotten much rain. I don't think you're going to. A lot of the heavy rain is shifting to the south from Point Pleasant, and it'll kick out through Long Island as we go throughout the rest of the day. Now we are in what we call a moderate risk. That means that, you know, the percentage, the chances of significant flash flooding is very high in this maroon area. It's been a little shifted a little south of this. So we'll see if it develops later tonight. Southern Connecticut and for you in Rhode Island, we're not going to let up on it. But our computers are hinting that you get a little bit of a break and then the rain will return. This is 10 p.m. Then the rain returns tonight into tomorrow morning. So Philly, New York, D.C., your rainfall problems are over with by the time we get to early tomorrow morning. But Boston, Providence, you're still going to be pouring.
0: Bill, you're referencing these rainfall rates of 2+ inches an hour. We want to show our viewers now. This is from Ocean Township, New Jersey. Wow. Cars there submerged basically up to the wheel well from this flash flood situation. So obviously, we're keeping a very careful eye on that. It's also been a case study, Bill, in extremes, because you have the heat that is now hitting the Southwest. How bad is it expected to get this week?
6: Yeah, this seems to be one of those summers where it's going to be hot either in one place or another. And now the east there in half of the country is kind of cooled off, but the heat is returning and building back in the west. We're all already under excessive heat warnings from Yuma to Phoenix to Tucson, this effort, and also areas around Los Angeles are now in a heat advisory. So that's 15 million people. So the heat is building in the southwest, and it looks like it's going to stay here for much of this week. These are the forecasts for today. Tucson, 108. Palm Springs and Yuma both will easily get over 110. And then tomorrow, even Phoenix has a chance at 115. And by Phoenix standards, once you get above about 110, they even start paying attention and saying it's too hot.
1: All right. Yeah, that's true. Bill Cairns, we appreciate it. Thank you.
0: Across the country right now, Paul Pelosi, the husband of former House Speaker Nancy Pelosi, could be facing charges for an alleged hit-and-run incident in California.
1: A witness called 911 after seeing Pelosi hit a parked car in Napa County and then drive away. Police say the 86-year-old did not have alcohol in his system, and they did not arrest him.
0: For context, this is the second car crash involving Pelosi in just the last few years. In 2022, he was sentenced to 5 days in jail for driving under the influence.
1: NBC News senior national political reporter Sahil Kapoor following the very latest from our D.C. bureau. Sahil, good to see you. So police are saying that Paul Pelosi admitted that he hit something on Friday, but says that he didn't know what it was, so then he kept driving. What else are we learning about this incident?
7: Vicky, here's how the sheriff's office says it went down. A witness in the town of Yountville in Napa County called 911 after observing a brown convertible vehicle crash into a parked car that was not occupied. Deputies were then dispatched to the location. The witness said the driver briefly stopped after that crash and then drove away. The witness gave police the direction he went. Police tracked down the car and used it to link the license plate to Paul Pelosi. Now, one thing they are dismissing is a DUI. They ran a test and detected 0.00 on preliminary alcohol screening. That said, the sheriff's office referred this to the DA for potential review and prosecution, although they said Paul Pelosi was not arrested, which is standard procedure in this type of situation.
0: So, Sahil, authorities say that the car that he hit had significant damage. Do we know how is Paul Pelosi responding to all of this?
7: That's right. They said the car had significant damage to the front right, which would be consistent with the crash. They investigated it. They talked to Mr. Pelosi, who admitted to hitting something, claimed he didn't know what it was, and then kept driving until his car broke down. A spokesperson for the Pelosi family says in a statement, quote, Mr. Paul Pelosi has personally apologized to the owner of the vehicle and assured them that he would take responsibility for the damage to the vehicle. Speaker Pelosi will not be commenting further on this private matter, end quote. Now, just a few years ago in 2022, Mr. Pelosi pleaded guilty to a DUI after a crash and spent 5 days in jail. The sheriff's office also referred this to the DMV to evaluate his license, which they say is common for elderly drivers. And finally, Mrs. Pelosi, also 86, is retiring after 40 years in the House of Representatives. Guys.
0: All right. Quite the story up there in sleepy Yountville, California. Thank you, Sahil. Appreciate it.
1: Meanwhile, Taylor Swift and Travis Kelce, they have officially tied the knot at Madison Square Garden. The message, just married, appearing outside of MSG right after the couple said, I do, on Friday.
0: All right. So I guess no more conjecture at this point.
1: More.
0: They are married. And now star-studded guests are sharing what it was like inside the private ceremony in the heart of Midtown Manhattan. NBC News correspondent Emily Akata joining us now with all of the enchanted details. I don't know how many hours you actually spent on this story, but I do know it's a lot.
8: Yeah.
0: Can you bring sort of some perspective on this? And I guess the moment that that sign popped up, we're going to play this for a second because you had quite the organic reaction, and we'll talk on the back end.
8: Okay. Tom, I got to show you this, Tom. Look at that sign up there. That lavender sign right now says just married. You tell me what you think that means.
1: Oh, come on. That bus had poor timing, but your eyes were wide. That was awesome.
0: I loved it. It was such an organic in the moment thing. And it just really speaks to how cool this was.
1: For sure.
0: No, not really. So it was a secret garden situation at the garden. What else do we know about the event?
8: Yeah, I think, first of all, in the words of Taylor Swift, I need to calm down. I was a little bit of an unhinged moment. But I think it's even more than just finding out that they were married. It was the timing of it all. And it was the fact that she wanted to share, clearly the couple wanted to share with the world that they had also gotten married, to your point, after months of kind of anticipation and speculation. We are getting a little bit of a window because just after we saw those signs change, then we got a statement from Swift's rep who described that the couple wore custom Dior, they exchanged vows, the ceremony was officiated by none other than Adam Sandler, the wedding singer himself. And of course, we saw the star-studded guest list that had attended, from athletes, teammates, to some of their friends and family as well.
1: Sam and I were just talking about this before the show. Maybe I'm more interested than he is, but like the details are just barely trickling out. We want a photo. We want some videos. The Empire State Building did light up in that like lavender, right?
8: Yep, lavender face.
1: What are we hearing from some of the people who actually witnessed this with their eyeballs and spoke about it?
8: Yeah, so we're getting like kind of these little Easter eggs, if you will, people sharing. And they described it as really emotional, saying the vows were really heartfelt. That at one point, guests telling us, Taylor Swift even sung some of her vows to Travis Kelce, which is so fitting, I think. They also described the dinner was from food from their favorite New York City restaurants. Mm. And here's something, the festivities, the fun just kept coming. You could actually play games to win a raffle, including handbags and a car.
1: Guys. Wait, that's interesting. That's like next level wedding.
0: Like a 70s era car? What is the story of this car?
8: That's right. A 1970 Chevrolet Chevelle, which they were seen in during their very first public outing together. So it all comes together. I gave out mugs at my wedding. That was definitely a favor. Okay?
1: That's a nice favor.
0: Tequeños for me.
1: I did some. What did you give out?
0: Tequeños, the Venezuelan food.
8: I love that. I love that.
0: What a loca? Yeah, it's a
1: whole thing. We had such a good time at that wedding. Yeah.
8: Oh, Emily. No cars?
0: No cars this time.
1: Next time. No next wedding. Never mind. That's not what I meant. The next part,
0: the
1: anniversary celebration.
8: Yes.
1: Let's keep
8: there
1: it. Yeah,
8: go.
1: Right.
8: Yeah, 10 years.
1: So many more years. You and Gabby. All right, Emily Ketta, thank you so much.
0: All righty, up next. Some fans might see the World Cup as motivation to kickstart their own exercise routine. But you need to know before you jump back out onto the pitch. More NBC News Daily right after that.
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1: Well, from bicycle kicks to fancy footwork, World Cup fans might be tempted to try to recreate some of these highlights that they're seeing on TV. But jumping in too quickly, apparently, Vicky, turns out it's not a good idea. It can lead to injuries off the field.
2: That's right. Our next guest has some top tips for recreational athletes, things we all need to know before we try to dust off our gear and get back in the game. Dr. Julia Iafredi is here. She's a sports medicine physician at NYU Langone Health and a doctor for the U.S. ski team. So she knows what she's talking about. Dr. Iafredi, it's great to have you here on Daily. Let's talk about some of the dangers, the risks that people, you know, are putting themselves in when they just try to jump off the couch and become a weekend warrior.
3: Yeah, this is such a tough one because people get inspired, which, you know, I'm a sports medicine doctor. I want you to be active. Like, this is like my thing. And the big thing is, you know, you have to go slow and build up. So don't expect to be Ronaldo same day or
2: ever.
3: Choose whatever, yeah, choose whatever professional athlete you love. It's really about just listening to your body and thinking about the fact that it is sport-specific movement, right? This isn't just about deconditioning and trying to be the athlete you were in your 20s or 30s. It's about how can I move in the way that this sport requires.
2: Okay.
1: Are you seeing more people getting involved in soccer or just like activity in general? And I would say if there's a specific demographic that you're more concerned about, perhaps older folks that are feeling particularly inspired but haven't been getting a lot of physical activity.
3: Yeah, I think it's the people that go from being quite sedentary after having like an athletic career in their college years and they go back to their glory days because they think, well, I could play the same way as I used to. Mm-hmm. I mean, I was one of those for the longest time. Yeah. But, you know, you just have to remember that your body is different now. Mm-hmm. And even if your cardiovascular health can keep up, maybe your muscles and tendons take a little bit longer. Mm-hmm. And so making sure that you take your time working on those sport-specific drills, make sure you do a good warm-up and give yourself time to achieve that level of success.
1: Yeah.
3: Like, just remember, this is fun,
2: yeah,
3: right? We want to be healthy, but I want you to be healthy in a way that keeps your strength going for years to come, mm-hmm, not just to win that pickup game on the weekend.
2: Yeah, don't go from zero to hero. Yeah. Otherwise, you might end up in the hospital.
3: Yeah.
2: What about sports that have a lower barrier to entry? Things that we can start up that are slow, maybe not, you know, the sports you played in your heyday, but that can keep you active and get you back in shape.
3: Yeah. I actually love water sports. Mm-hmm. If you have access to a pool, which I know in New York that's quite tough, but the rest of the world maybe a little bit easier. Swimming is great. Otherwise, cycling, golf. You know, I'm recently getting into golf now. And then
2: it's a lot of walking, right?
3: Yeah. It's a lot of walking. It's good for your health. And then even pickleball. So doubles pickleball. If you're playing like doubles tennis, that's a little bit more intense, right? But things that involve like a little bit smaller movements potentially can be beneficial or just a slower pace.
1: Swimming is great because it's so low pressure on your joints, too. It's a tremendous suggestion. Real quickly, if you do experience some discomfort, Dr. Iafredi, what would you recommend?
3: So I'm big on making sure that you find a healthcare professional. So a sports medicine physician like myself, some places can even go direct to a physical therapist if it's a more minor injury. Mm. Honestly, peace and love. So protect the joint, elevate it, avoid anti-inflammatories, compress, and elevate.
2: All right. Dr. Julia Iafredi, we appreciate it. Thank you so much.
3: You got it.

0: America is getting a sweet treat for its 250th birthday celebration.
1: So the master baker that is behind Duchess of Cameron Cakes is putting her custom creation on display at the White House Visitor Center until August 2nd. Tommy McFly from NBC Washington gives us an inside look.
2: We're bringing you to an undisclosed location in Northeast D.C. This America 250 celebration involves members of Congress from all 50 states and territories. You probably haven't heard about it yet, and it's happening in this bridge. Hi, Grace.
3: Come on in.
2: This is so exciting.
3: We are making America's 250th birthday cake. It's a giant sculpted cake. Right now, it doesn't look like much, but this is the behind the scenes. We're getting all our elements in. It's 10.5 feet long by 4 feet wide. It's going to be about 7 feet tall.
2: You've been on Food Network and Netflix and Cooking Channel and all the things. What made you want to do a pro bono cake for the nation?
3: I wanted this to be a true gift to the nation. And for it to be a gift to the nation, we can't use taxpayers' money. Everyone's volunteering. We got all our ingredients donated. We have sponsors. And I really wanted for 250th for everyone to have a reason to really celebrate, especially during times where people are feeling a little hesitant, and I wanted to bring people together, and what better way to do that than cake?
2: So there's the ingredients in the cake, the sugar, the flour, all that good stuff, but what's the recipe of the cake?
3: Oh, the recipe. Well, let me show you something. Over 10,000 students across the nation submitted artwork answering the question, what does America mean to you?
2: And you use this as inspiration?
3: So we actually use this to pull designs to help us really create this cake. So if you look at our design, this section shows the future of America. So the theme is American made. All Americans have made something. It doesn't have to be really, you know, big like innovation laws, but we've also made mistakes, but we've also made fixes and resilience. We've made friends and family. So I can safely say every American has made something, and it's an active verb. It's ongoing. And the future part is where we took children's artwork to really highlight the voices of the next generation.
2: How many iterations of this have we had?
3: A lot. Uh-huh. This isn't even the final. You can see some X down cross parts, or I'm tweaking things as we go also, but we've also been working with the Smithsonian. It's interesting to think of America as a person. So if I were to personify America, how would I make a cake for this person called America?
2: And you've done something truly incredible. You got more than 50 members of Congress to all agree on something and to work with you.
3: Yes. And the items that we'll be creating today will be going on this bronze ribbon. So that represents the present time. So everything's going to be painted in edible bronze. I've been spending my mornings and afternoons on the Hill meeting with members of Congress, which has been amazing. But we still have so much to do in terms of the big sculpted cake. So here we have our first tray.
2: Maryland crab.
3: Exactly. We have all these items and we're kind of doing some finishing touches. If they missed a few spots, we'll just go in. And I've been learning so much about each state too.
2: Right.
3: Working on this project. After the cake cutting ceremony that happened on July 4th at the Library of Congress, you can actually go see it at the White House Visitor Center until August 2nd. It'll be on display.
2: Who gets to eat it, asking for a friend?
3: Not you.
2: Okay.
3: Sorry.
2: Happy birthday, America.
3: Happy birthday.
1: Can you blame the man for trying?
0: Yeah, no, not at all.
1: That was Tommy McFly.
0: It looks almost too beautiful to eat.
1: It was like a piece of art.
0: Yeah. All right, our thanks to Tommy. Here's what's trending right now. U.S. tennis star Naomi Osaka knocked out top-ranked Irina Sabalenka to advance to the Wimbledon quarterfinals for the first time. Sabalenka had beaten Osaka in all three of their previous matches this year. Osaka now faces Carolina Muhova tomorrow.
1: Well, the obsession with obsession continues. The low-budget horror film has now surpassed $400 million at the global box office. That includes $245 million just domestically. The film was directed by YouTuber Curry Barker and was produced for only $750,000.
0: And it was a 4th of July surprise for the Beehive. Beyonce releasing a new song called Morning Dew Dunk. Morning Dew and then the Dunk. The music video featured old footage from her iconic Sports Illustrated cover. The song was co-produced by Pharrell, and it's going to be featured on the 20th anniversary edition of B-Day. That album will drop on the singer's 45th birthday in September, Sam.
1: It's just a morning dew dunk. What are you going to do? I'm Sam Brock.
0: I'm Vicky Nguyen. You are watching NBC News Daily.

0: Hi, everybody. Good Monday. We're so glad you're starting your week with us. I'm Vicky Nguyen.
1: I'm Sam Brock. NBC News Daily starts right now.
0: Today is Monday, July 6th, flood watch. Heavy rain and dangerous winds slamming the East Coast right now as severe weather threatens to upend travel plans for millions of Americans heading home after the holiday weekend. The delays it is causing on the roads and in the skies.
1: World Cup controversy. President Trump confirming that he asked FIFA's head to review the red card suspension of a U.S. soccer star before the decision was reversed. We take a look at the firestorm in the sporting world and the challenge just made by Belgium ahead of tonight's game.
0: Scam warning, bogus party invites may hit your emails and texts, and it may appear the sender is someone you know. We're going to tell you how to spot the scams and protect your personal data.
1: And football is life. Actor Christo Fernandez, who plays Danny Rojas on the hit show Ted Lasso, taking his famous catchphrase to the pages of a new children's book. He joins us on set to talk about the message, plus his new spot on a professional soccer team.
0: Welcome to NBC News Daily this Monday. We begin with that severe weather creating chaos in the final stretch of a record-breaking 4th of July travel weekend.
1: From a deadly heat wave so far to torrential downpours, this is from earlier today, flash flood warnings now in effect across many states. Take a look at this scene in New Jersey earlier, a deluge of rain submerging cars in Ocean Township, New Jersey. There are reports of a roof collapse at a local BJ's wholesale store, too.
0: The weather is also causing problems for people who are flying home. The TSA is preparing for another busy day after screening more than 7.3 million people since Friday. Mother Nature is not making this commute easy. There are reports of delays and cancellations at major airports from the Midwest to the East Coast. We've got NBC News meteorologist Bill Cairns joining us now. Bill, it's good to see you. So it looks like this flash flooding is already causing a lot of dangerous conditions. What are you watching?
2: Yeah, rough start. And we're still wondering what's going to happen later on tonight for areas like southern New England. But New Jersey's taking the brunt of it. Also, Philadelphia this morning was under a flash flood warning. And the airports, of course, in this region are just a mess. They were a mess going into this weekend. Then the thunderstorms made it even worse. And now look at these buildup times. This is a combination of, you know, the catch-up effect, plus what we're dealing with the thunderstorms and the heavy rainfall. I mean, LaGuardia right now is only at 60 minutes, but JFK, 190-minute delay, so 3 hours. You can just imagine that. 75 minutes in Philly. D.C. hasn't even had storms today. You still almost have an hour delays. And Boston is about 86 minutes. So the big hubs in the Northeast are the biggest mess out there, all because of that torrential rain. In the areas where we just showed you those pictures with the cars that were submerged, with the headlights almost under the water, that was all here in what we call like Central Jersey, right near the shore. Some areas are estimating between 5 to 7 inches of rain fell last night into early today. And a lot of it fell in a short period of time. That's why we're under these flash flood warnings. The flash flood watches do cover 60 million people. We've even got a flash flood warning right now, not too far here from the Toledo area, in between Toledo and Cleveland, not far from Sandusky, the amusement park there, under a flash flood warning. And we also have an isolated flash flood warning down here just south of Washington, D.C. So this is the heaviest, biggest mess. And if we have problems throughout the rest of today, it's going to be shifting out onto Long Island, especially the southern half. It is just pouring right now under ice slip, heading out to Jones Beach, and eventually it'll move here towards southern portions of New England and out towards the Twin Forks. That's why we have a moderate risk of flash flooding. This is level 3 out of 4. So when we have this, we know we're going to get flash flooding, and occasionally it can be destructive and also possibly deadly. The slight risk is a huge area here that goes all the way through the regions of blue. So the timing of this, we take the mess tonight all the way through this evening into areas of southern New England. We're peaking with the rainfall rates this afternoon. Tonight it drops off a little bit, but still tomorrow morning at 8 a.m., this is not a fun drive from Boston to Providence all the way out on Cape Cod. So we're still kind of in the middle of this event, guys. And everyone's still trying to catch up and get back home after our, you know, severe storms this weekend, which just caused a disaster.
0: It's just a little bit of everything. All right, Bill Cairns, we appreciate it. Thank you.
1: So for more on how this is all impacting travel, NBC News correspondent Maggie Vespa joining us now from a very busy O'Hare Airport in Chicago. Maggie, the latest numbers from FlightAware show it looked like a couple hundred delays right now. What are you seeing out there today?
3: Well, nationwide, guys, we're actually looking at 3,000 plus delays. Those hundreds of delays are actually just here in Chicago. And Bill really hit the nail on the head as far as where we're seeing those ripple effects kick out of. If you look at the most affected airports, delays and cancellations wise, it's just LaGuardia, JFK, Boston, Newark, Reagan National, Philly. It's really the East Coast. But look at O'Hare this morning. This is what we showed up to. This video shot by our producer around 7 a.m. Eastern, it was an incredibly long line this morning. This is expected to be one of the busiest travel days of this record-smashing July 4th travel weekend. And just yesterday, TSA said they screened 2.9 million people. Today is expected to be even busier. So there's not a lot of room for error. And then as we talk about those East Coast airports being affected, you guys know the ripple effect is fast and it's impactful. And I talked to a woman, for instance, yesterday who was trying to get from New York to Denver, stopping in Chicago along the way. And storms impacted her. She missed her connection. She was stuck here overnight. So we expect to see, unfortunately, guys, a lot more of that today.
0: You know, Maggie, a lot of folks are driving. 4th of July is such a big driving weekend. What does it look like on the roads?
3: It's congested. I mean, really, TSA expected this to be a huge driving day for the some 61 million people who were headed back from their July 4th celebrations. But you add to that, obviously, a lot of people got back yesterday and they're going back to work. So you have the rush hour morning commute and evening commute combined with the July 4th return travel. On the upside, we're always focusing on those gas prices, guys, and thankfully those do, at least in the short term, continue to fall from their peaks during the Iran war, down close to 40 cents since a month ago. So that is some good news for drivers hitting the road today, guys. But once again, just allow for that extra time no matter where you are, but especially in those areas impacted by that severe weather that Bill talked about.
0: All right, Maggie Vespa, live at Chicago O'Hare. Thank you.
1: Right now, we are following some breaking news from the sports world where Belgium is officially challenging FIFA's controversial decision to allow a U.S. star striker, Phelan Balogun, to play in tonight's game and suspend a red card ban.
0: Now, earlier, President Trump confirmed that he called FIFA President Gianni Infantino for a review when he learned what a red card meant, calling it unfair.
1: So moments ago, Infantino confirming the call and saying he told the president the case would be decided, quote, in due course by independent judicial bodies.
0: Well, Balogun was handed that controversial red card during the U.S. match against Bosnia and Herzegovina last week. NBC News correspondent Steve Patterson joins us now from Seattle, Washington, where there is another match happening later today. But first, Steve, let's get to this call with Infantino. What are we learning from the coach about, from the president of FIFA about his conversation with the president of the United States and also the backlash that is now coming in over this decision?
4: Yeah, well, obviously, we've now heard from the president of FIFA who confirms that he did have contact with President Trump, the president of the United States, confirming that earlier today. So we know there was some back and forth. We're at Seattle. This is the Fan Fest. They're opening up in just a few hours. You can see in pure Seattle style, of course, it has to be on a waterfront. I think the mood here is sort of elation with a little bit of hesitation. People are happy that the call and that Balogun will be on the pitch today, but they're a little hesitant with the fact that it had to be through these means. To that end, the president says he's a sports guy, like he's watching two athletes going for the ball in what appears to be a clean play with a little bit of a hard foul. He didn't understand the red card and why this led to the suspension of a next game. I want you to hear in his words exactly how he felt, why he made the call, and why he's happy it's now been suspended. Listen to this.
5: He didn't do anything wrong, and he's our best player or one of our best players, a very vital player. And he gave him a red card. I didn't know what that meant. I didn't think it meant much. You know, it's one thing to penalize somebody for the game, but how do you penalize them for a game that hasn't been played yet? It's very unfair. You can't do that. So, yes, I asked for a review by FIFA.
4: And of course, reactions from across the country, from across the world, I should say, everybody's mad except this country. We've seen headlines from Germany, France, Spain, of course, Belgium. We know the Belgian Federation has sent a letter to appeal. We know the Belgian coach has wondered if this is a joke. He called it something akin to an April Fool's joke. So people want to know why this happened. A lot of people are saying this sets a dangerous precedent moving forward, especially in the middle of a World Cup.
1: Yeah,
4: guys.
1: Steve, it does seem like it's likely at this point that Balogun is going to play tonight. If he does, what are you hearing from fans, Steve, about whether they think it's the right thing and certainly about whether it gives them hope for the U.S.'s success against Belgium tonight?
4: Yeah, Sam, I just spoke to fans, and surprisingly, it's pretty mixed. A lot of fans feel like the call was bad in the first place. They're happy that Balogun's going to be back on the pitch. They didn't think there should have been a call, you know, whatsoever. And they're happy that the fact that it was reversed. Other fans feel like, yes, they are happy we're going to be full strength. They're happy both teams are full strength, but they're wondering again, why the means to do this and what this means to the rest of the global community moving forward. If we win, does this mean there's going to be an asterisk next to it? I think a lot of people have that question in mind.
0: All right, Steve Patterson live in Seattle for us today. Steve, thank you.
1: We want to bring in now former pro soccer player and MLS match analyst Kaylin Carr. Kaylin, The Athletic is now reporting FIFA is dismissing the challenge from Belgium. So it does look like Balogun is going to be playing tonight. Do you think he's going to be prepared for it? And how much of this back and forth really affects the game plans for both of the teams that are involved?
6: Yeah, well, I mean, this has been the talk of global football right now, and understandably so. But I think from a player's perspective, in the dressing room, you're going to be focused on playing the biggest match of your life. And Balogun has been our best player. He has 3 goals. I was at the match in Santa Clara. He was fantastic, just driving forward. He gives us something different. The tip of the spear, that ability to find that difference maker in and around the box, and the confidence that it brings when you're in the team and you see your star guy mm-hmm. who you thought you'd lost now coming back in. I think that's going to give them a lift. By the way, this huge crowd in Seattle is going to be fantastic atmosphere. I think one of the biggest moments in U.S. soccer history is upon us tonight.
0: And a home pitch advantage. You said you've actually played on that field. It's so loud. It's so deafening. You can't even hear your fellow teammates.
6: Crazy. You could be this far away.
0: Yeah.
6: I played games in Seattle. I call games in Seattle. But tonight, the decibel levels, it's going to get to another level.
0: It kind of sounds like how it was in the Azteca in Mexico City last night, right? Here's my question. You said you didn't think it was the right call for the red card against Balogun. What do you think about the red card that was handed out yesterday? It was an English player, right? And then obviously, as Steve said, the coach questioned it, said, like, you know, is this now the thing that we're going to do? Everybody's just going to appeal and get it overturned. What are your thoughts about what this means for the rest of the tournament and red cards moving forward?
6: Well, I was going to say, for a football fan or soccer or football, whatever you call it, I would say the arguing over calls is
0: that's what we do.
6: Yeah, exactly. So this is not new from that perspective, but from the fact that you can go back and now you can make an appeal. And that's where I think the questions and the reporting are to come out around FIFA's process and mm-hmm. what led to this decision, because that sets a precedent that you're going to say, hey, can we do this in the next game or is this possible? But for me, the initial decision of red card was the wrong decision. So I'm glad to see that that is not held Balogun out. I just think of from his perspective as a former player.
0: He handled it well, though.
6: He took it very classy. And I think he even said he thought about the kids in the audience and that reaction. And so now to see him now coming back into the starting lineup, he's going to start.

0: Well, summer, of course, is prime time for parties, but a new warning today about those predatory email invitations. The Federal Trade Commission says that you got to watch out for phishing scams disguised as digital party invites if you've ever gotten one of those. They can be tricky to detect and sometimes appear to be from somebody that you know. Luckily, Vicky has been digging into this. She's got all the details on what to look out for to protect yourself from the bogus invites. And Vicky, your husband actually got one of these.
1: And I was in hair and makeup today, and the team there was talking about a recent email that they got that was a scam invite. Take a look at the one that my husband got. It appeared to be from a colleague talking about celebrating a milestone. At the bottom, you see the paperless post logo, and right here as well. At first glance, it looks very legit, but some of the spacing was off. Some of the wording was weird. So he just texted his colleague directly, who said he had nothing to do with this, has no idea how his email was used to send this out. But Sam, you can see why this is so enticing, because we all love to get invited to something. We want to click on it right away. The first tip here, take a pause. And the reason scammers have leaned into these email invitation scams, two reasons. One, it can sometimes lead to a dead link that looks like nothing, but they've gotten you to click on it. And what happens is malware, which is bad software, starts downloading onto your device or your computer that allows them to access your computer or your device later on. Or they ask for your username and password to log on to see the details of the invite. What they're really doing is just trying to steal your personal data so they can access your email and your contacts and turn around and send out invites from you. So this is all meant to get to your personal information.
0: Yeah, it's so nefarious too, right? Like all you have to do is click on one link and you can be giving someone access to all of your personal information.
1: Exactly.
0: So what are the platforms doing about this?
1: Okay, well, I'll talk about what the platforms are doing to respond, but some of the red flags there, just making sure that you're never downloading anything, logging into anything. Now, Paperless Post has put out even an entire website-like section that shows you the do's and don'ts and allows you to compare what a real invite should look like and versus a fake one. Punchbowl has done the same thing. And then Evite has said that make sure that if you are getting just something that seems really random or very generic, that is

0: a big time red flag. Now, what they've also done is allow you to email to them an invite. So if you are not sure and you can't get a hold of the person who sent it to you, you can actually forward it. The website there is phishing, I believe, at paperlesspost.com and help at punchbowl.com. Those are two emails that you can forward your invitation to confirm whether it is real or not.
1: It's good. It's sort of like a truth test there. But if you do happen to fall for this and you realize it after the fact,
0: yeah,
1: what would you advise someone to do?
0: It's so common. Most of us have clicked on a link that led us somewhere that we didn't want to go. So just make sure you get into your email, change your password right away. Make sure it's at least 10 to 12 characters long. You're using the numbers. You're using the special characters. You can also go to identitytheft.gov. That is going to help you walk you through how to contact your bank, freeze your credit. Always turn on that two-factor authentication, Sam. The FTC says that is like having two locks on your door at home. And whenever you get that message on your computer or on your phone that says, do you want to update your software tonight? Plug in your device, say yes, and do it.
1: Yeah, great advice, and scammers should know not to come after you or your family, Vicky. All right, we're going to see you in one moment. Prince Harry, in the meantime, is back in London, but it looks like he is not going to be staying at Buckingham Palace. The latest on the royal rift coming up. You're watching NBC News Daily.

0: Well, scalpers are known for hustling at concerts and sporting events, but now they're targeting the silver screen as well.
1: Yeah, this feels like a new one. Movie theater fans right now say that the resale market for premium screenings this summer is skyrocketing. NBC News Entertainment correspondent Chloe Malas explains this Showtime showdown.
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3: Felt like Beyonce tickets. 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
2: Resellers trying to cash in on the hype, asking as much as $2,000 for tickets to early showings.
7: I'm not paying $500 for myself.
2: Similar tickets for Dune 3 also listed in the hundreds of dollars months before its December release. IMAX tickets already cost almost $8 more than the average price for a seat in a theater.
8: There is so much fan demand for these premium format tickets that more than 20% of the domestic opening for some of last year's biggest movies came from IMAX sales alone.
9: It's a real bright spot in an industry that's had a hard past 6 years. It's changed movie making.
2: Aaron Couch is a film editor at The Hollywood Reporter.
10: How important is it for movies to offer premium tickets as part of the experience?
9: If you are a movie studio, it is essential. You are leaving money on the table if you don't do this.
2: A battle for the box office, all for an epic experience at the movies. Chloe Malas, NBC News, New York.
0: That one looks good, though.
1: It does. An odyssey to get to see Odyssey. It is time now for our Money Minute, and a new investment account for kids is officially open for business.
0: President Trump marking the launch of so-called Trump accounts, even ringing the opening bells for both the NASDAQ and the New York Stock Exchanges this morning from the Oval Office. NBC News business and economy reporter Ali Canal joins us now. All right, Ali, so how do these accounts work?
11: Yeah, well, Vicky, you can think of these as tax-advantaged investment accounts, but for kids under the age of 18. And here's a big perk that the administration is really touting. Babies born between 2025 and 2028 are eligible for a $1,000 deposit from the federal government. Treasury Secretary Scott Bessent says more than 6 million children have already been registered for the accounts. And from investing in the next generation to investing in the future of TV. UK-based Sky, which is owned by our parent company, NBC Universal, has agreed to buy the media and entertainment business of British broadcaster and mobile phone provider ITV for up to $2.1 billion. The deal will bring ITV's channels and streaming service under Sky as media companies around the world are looking for ways to scale up. Meanwhile, Tesla's robotaxis are heading south. The company says its robotaxi service is now available in Miami, its first expansion outside of Texas and California. But for now, the service area is limited, according to reporting from Electric, with much of Miami-Dade, including Miami Beach, downtown, and the airport, still off the map. And finally, retailers including Amazon, Walmart, Target, and Best Buy are rolling out back-to-school deals earlier this summer as higher food and gas prices up the pressure on family budgets. And the bill is already adding up here. According to a new PwC report cited by Reuters, families are expected to spend about $922 on average for this year's back-to-school shopping season. That's nearly 50% more than last year, so nearly $1,000 on that shopping.
0: All of that adds up. I think it's really the electronics that end up costing parents a whole bunch.
11: I remember back in the day, you just needed some notebooks. I color coordinated. Now I feel like it's tablets. It's all these other things.
0: Yeah, for sure. Buy refurbished secondhand, I think, is the advice there.
1: Also, it's like, what, July 5th, and we're already talking about back to school?
11: Summer's
1: what is
11: over,
1: going
11: guys.
1: On?
0: It started, I know. Some of the kids do go back, though, in August, as you know, in California.
1: Yes. Mm-hmm. That's true. Got to get the deals. Ali Canal, thank you.
11: Of course.
0: And keep it right here, folks. You are watching NBC News Daily. A reminder, you can watch us free 24/7 on our streaming network. 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

0: Welcome back to NBC News Daily on a Monday. It is 12:30 in St. Paul, Minnesota, and 1:30 in Garden City, New York. I'm Vicky Nguyen.
1: I'm Sam Brock. Making news right now, we are following breaking news out of Cuba, where the country's entire power grid has just collapsed. Temperatures there reaching near 100 degrees and 70% humidity.
0: Cuba's national electric system says there is a total nationwide blackout right now. The cause of the collapse is still under investigation, but the island nation has continued to suffer rolling blackouts this year as a U.S. fuel blockade continues.
1: We will be keeping an eye on that. In other news right now, Paul Pelosi, the husband of former House Speaker Nancy Pelosi, could face charges for an alleged hit-and-run incident in California. A witness says the 86-year-old hit a parked car in Napa County on Friday and then drove away. In a statement, a Pelosi family spokesperson says that Paul has apologized to the owner of the vehicle and will take full responsibility for the damage.
0: An Idaho mother who claimed vaccines killed her 18-month-old twins is now facing murder charges in connection with their deaths. No word on how they died, but the 23-year-old Andrea Shaw appeared on a podcast just days afterward and claimed it was due to several recent vaccines. She was arrested and arraigned last week.
1: And some new video to show you here. You can see fire crews working to try to contain wildfires raging across Europe. Flames have broken out in places like Portugal, Greece, and Italy. That there is from Spain. Authorities say the fire on your screen has already burned more than 5,000 acres.
0: Well, right now, the man accused of assassinating Charlie Kirk is in a Utah courtroom for a preliminary court hearing.
1: Over the next few days, prosecutors are going to be arguing that 23-year-old Tyler Robinson should, in fact, stand trial for murder. Robinson was charged with shooting and killing the conservative activist back in September while he was addressing a crowd at Utah Valley University.
0: Kirk's family, including his parents and his widow, Erica, are also in court for the first time since Robinson was arrested last year.
1: Let's bring in NBC News legal analyst Angela Senadella with more on this. Angela, prosecutors calling the state's first witness this morning as they begin to lay out their case. I guess it's important to explain to people in Utah, there is typically a pretrial hearing to determine whether the evidence is substantial enough to move forward. That's what's happening here?
2: That's exactly right. So this is just a preliminary hearing. It's similar to a grand jury indictment process in a federal trial. And it's just a question of whether or not there's enough probable cause. So is there evidence that will reach this very low standard? It's not a high bar, Sam. It's really just, should this trial be greenlit? So that's where we are right now. It is not a full trial, even if it looks like it, and even if the prosecution is putting forth an extraordinary amount of evidence.
0: That's why it's supposed to last several days, Angela. Cameras will be allowed in the courtroom, but you said they can't be focused on the suspect himself. What's the reasoning behind that decision? And what kind of like evidence does the prosecution need to present in this like mini trial?
2: So generally, it's about bias. They don't want to bias the potential jury out there. So they don't want focus necessarily just on the defendant. So all of this pretrial publicity is something that's been argued back and forth by the defense and the prosecution. How much can be shown? How much can be just really talked about to the public? And so in terms of what evidence will be shown, so they're going the whole gamut here. We are seeing witnesses, we're seeing exhibits, we're seeing DNA evidence. That's all what's supposed to be there. Now, that's not normal. It's not usually that extensive.
0: Okay.
2: But the prosecutors here have explicitly said they're concerned about the conspiracy theories that are floating around, and they think the best way to combat this misinformation is to have a public record. So that's why they claim they're doing it.
1: Interesting. So we're seeing all this evidence laid out now.
0: Right now.
1: I would also ask, aggravating circumstances in Utah is what would be required to make a case capital punishment eligible.
2: Right.
1: So is that something that is also being decided in this hearing?
2: Yes, that's absolutely true. So the judge at the very end will go through count by count and decide which ones have enough evidence to meet the burden of probable cause. And in that case, aggravated murder means not just any regular murder, they're obviously all bad, but some sort of deplorable circumstance, which in the state of Utah, they're all laid out by statute. And so in this case, it's whether or not a great number of people were put at risk by this firing, because the allegation is that he didn't just shoot Charlie Kirk allegedly in private, but at a campus event where many other people were put at risk.
0: All right. Angela Senadella, we always appreciate your legal analysis. Thank you. Meanwhile, it has been 12 days since those devastating earthquakes ravaged Venezuela, and the chances of finding survivors is dwindling.
1: The latest numbers really sobering here. They show that more than 3,300 people have been confirmed killed in the wake of those two twin quakes, and another 17,000 people are injured.
0: And after many Venezuelans criticized the government, calling it slow to act, the country's interim leader is now speaking out. President Delcy Rodriguez says, quote, "We did not wait 1, 2, or 3 days. We acted immediately."
1: NBC News correspondent George Solis has been following this from the beginning. He joins us from Miami. So, George, as Vicky just mentioned, interim President Rodriguez maintaining that people were adequately prepared for a situation like this through practice drills and other measures. Though certainly you have yourself reported on the fact that you had heavy machinery that wasn't even being used as loved ones were trying to find their family members. How is President Rodriguez saying that the government responded appropriately here? Or what is she saying?
3: Yeah, guys, it's an excellent point. And again, those critiques from the people, from what we're hearing there from the folks in Venezuela, is that the government response was inadequate. Our own colleague from Telemundo, Julio Vaquero, taking the acting president to task, asking her about these very same concerns that so many residents had about the equipment that sat there idle, about the government's response. And of course, in her response, she said that they did not waste a second, that they acted as quickly as they could. And there are many stories of workers that have been digging through the rubble themselves, working around the clock to find people. And we are reporting and still hearing of these miraculous rescues that are going well past the deadline here, as you mentioned, 12 days into this catastrophe. President Rodriguez saying that she's actually created a new military group to not only help with emergency and disaster management, but to help coordinate some of those relief efforts and work there on the ground to continue these efforts, again, days, now weeks into this recovery process. But again, so many Venezuelans still suffering after this tragedy, guys.
0: And George, at this point, more than 6,000 people have been rescued. Tens of thousands of people, however, are still missing. And emergency teams, obviously, on the ground there. Have they gotten fuel for the heavy equipment that they need to move the rubble? That was a major concern in the early days.
3: Yeah, it does seem that some of these resources are starting to get into the country, which is so helpful. Even now, we're, again, reading about rescues that are taking place. There was a report of a 12-year-old girl who survived strictly on ketchup and cheese. If you think about that, just being stuck in this rubble for days. But with some of these resources now reaching the ground there, you can only hope that that hope for the people there continues as they themselves, as we've reported, continue digging for the rubble, continue trying to find hope and comfort in this tragedy that, again, is still, there's still such a long way on this road to recovery, guys.
0: George Solis, thank you so much.
1: And it's playing out in so many different ways. We're going to tell you now about the tragedy in Venezuela hitting the family of Los Angeles Dodgers player Eliezer Alfonso right before his MLB debut. Now, Alfonso stepped onto the field wearing a hat with initials honoring his 16-year-old sister and stepmother who were tragically found dead in the aftermath of those devastating earthquakes.
0: The home crowd giving him a standing ovation yesterday as he walked up to the plate after being called up from the minors.

0: Afonso also spoke after the game, sharing a dream he said his sister had just a few weeks before his big league debut.
1: Like 3 weeks ago, she told me that she had a beautiful dream, but she wasn't going to tell me anything until the dream came true. And I'm pretty sure the dream was something about this. I wish she was alive to watch me playing in the big leagues.
0: The catcher says he found the strength to continue playing by thinking about how proud he would make his family.
2: It is incredible that he found the strength to get on that field. Well, Prince Harry right now is in London this week for charity work, but it looks like he will not be staying at Buckingham Palace. According to multiple reports, Harry's team says it has accepted an invitation to stay there, but the palace is claiming he missed a key deadline to RSVP, throwing this entire situation up into flux.
0: The prince is set to touch down in the UK tomorrow for a busy week of charity events without his wife, Meghan Markle, and their two children. NBC News correspondent Danielle Hamamjian joins us now from London. Hey, Danielle, good to see you. So take us through the conflicting statements from the palace and the Duke of Sussex about these accommodation issues. And what exactly is Prince Harry doing on this trip?
3: Yeah, good afternoon, guys. And we've just been told by his spokesperson that he has just arrived in the UK and he'll be spending a couple of days in London before leaving the capital. Why is he here? Well, he's kicking off the 1 year countdown to the Invictus Games, which, of course, is the sporting event he founded for injured military personnel, which he's very proud of and which is very successful. But for Harry, every time he's in the UK, it is all about his security and the security of his family. And of course, the fact that he's no longer entitled to taxpayer-funded security because he left, he's no longer a working royal, that is, for a few years now. So where he stays is crucial to him. So the day started with a spokesperson from Prince Harry saying that he had accepted an invitation to stay at Buckingham Palace in central London. Within a few minutes, there were multiple reports citing Buckingham Palace reporting the exact opposite. Now, a statement from his spokesperson saying he was able to formally accept the offer of accommodation for himself over the weekend. It is therefore unclear why, having formally accepted the accommodation offer, it has now been withdrawn at the last moment. Now, Buckingham Palace is cited as saying that by the time Prince Harry did say yes, it was too late, quoting, the appropriate hospitality and staffing provision was no longer available. Now, why would it take so many people to prepare one room for presumably one or two nights for one individual? Well, keep in mind this, that Buckingham Palace right now has multiple chunks of the area that are construction sites. There are no VIPs staying there, so it would take a lot of people, security, to get it ready. Second issue here is that there is an ongoing court case. Prince Harry, along with other high-profile individuals, are accusing the publisher of the Daily Mail of unlawful behavior. That verdict comes out tomorrow, you guys. And for palace officials, that adds a layer of complexity. The king, yes, is Prince Harry's father, but he's got a constitutional position to consider here, and it should not be compromised. So that adding another layer of complexity. So a lot of drama, and the trip has yet to start.
2: Yes, and Harry is definitely no ordinary guest either. Thank you very much, Danielle Hamamjian from London for the very latest.
0: Well, Danny Rojas quickly became a fan favorite character on the hit show Ted Lasso. But did you know the actor who plays him is also a professional soccer player? He joins us next live here in studio to talk about his pivot back to the game and his new children's book with a special message. More NBC News Daily right after this.

0: Dani Rojas, Rojas, Dani Rojas, Rojas,
1: Rojas, Rojas, Rojas. Hey, hello, coaches. Thank you for the opportunity.
2: You are a spirited fella, Danny. Just go on out there and get the striking spot for us, okay?
1: Yes. Just like batting Guadalajara, you say it, I do it, coach.
3: You say it, I do it, coach. And that, of course, was a clip from the hit Apple TV show Ted Lasso when we were all introduced to the beloved character Danny Rojas. Well, actor Christo Fernandez brought him to life, capturing the hearts and viewers with his iconic catchphrase.
4: Football is life!
1: No, no, no, no, no, no, no, no, no.
5: Football is life.
4: Football is life!
5: Coach? Football is life.
6: How about the timing on that? Because right now, football definitely
3: is life. Yes.
6: Well, not only is Fernandez playing football in real life, but those famous words are also the title of his new children's book that goes on sale tomorrow. And we are lucky now to be joined by actor and author Christo Fernandez. Christo, let's go back for a second here. You landed, of course, that huge role on Ted Lasso. But before that, you had your own journey playing football. Of course, that's why football is life. As a youth competitively in Mexico, how did that sort of take you from the pitch to Ted Lasso into where you are now?
7: Yeah, it's been a journey. Thank you, Sam. Thank you, Vicky. Thank you to everyone watching us. I always say that the message from everything that's happened is that everything happens for a reason, both good and bad things. And in a way, that's also a bit what I want to put in the book. And I mean, it's been a journey. I did play professional in Guadalajara, Mexico back in the day. Then injuries, it stopped me, my career, but then I also found new passions, film and acting through my studies in communication. And then later on, I went to the UK and studied my master in acting. I would have never imagined that football soccer was the thing that was going to give me my first professional acting job, which was Ted Lasso, Danny Rojas, and I'm forever grateful with Jason, Brendan, Joe, Bill, the writers, my cast, the crew, and all the fans out there that have always supported Danny Rojas. And now, with all this football soccer journey, it awoken me something, my passion for the game, and I wanted to compete again. And I'm grateful now to be with my new family, Los Locos, in El Paso, Texas.
3: Yes.
7: El Paso Locomotive FC.
3: Awesome. Congratulations on
7: that.
3: You are Danny Rojas come to life for me in this moment.
7: But we are the same guy.
3: Yeah, I know. Basically, right? Your infectious smile. Tell us about the book. What's the message for the kids who read this book?
7: Well, I mean, same like me, when I had injuries, it allowed me to, even though I went through an existential crisis, hard times, but I also discovered new passions. And Cristobalito also, the only thing he wants to do is play football, soccer.
3: Cristobalito,
7: yes, which is me. It's based on pictures of me, my sister Paloma, my family, my mom, my dad. It's very personal.
3: Yes.
7: I just hope that people always dream big. And also, this is, I know it's a children's book, but I've been saying this. I hope, and for me, it's for grown-ups, because one thing children have is the possibility to always dream, and they don't care.
3: Yeah.
7: But us grown-ups, I would like to think that we can always dream, that it's never too late, and we can dream big all the time.
6: And you're still living that dream, right? I mean, this is a metaphor, presumably, for people that face certain obstacles in their life, and you don't know where it's coming from or how it's going to play out. But now you're returning to play competitive soccer again. Can you tell us more about that?
7: Yes, I am that little kid still dreaming. And I'm, I am playing now in El Paso, Texas, El Paso Locomotive FC.
3: What position?
7: Striker, forward.
3: Oh, yes.
7: like Danny.
3: Yes, just like Danny.
7: Yes. And, it's been a journey. It's a process. It's not something that I just said one day. And on my own, for the last couple of years, I pushed myself to get back to the level of high performance training. And and hopefully soon we're able to play when the visa arrives and we're allowed to.
3: That's so exciting. Let me ask you about Ted Lasso. For fans of Danny Rojas, now that you're with the FC and you're playing professionally, are you still going to be able to be a part of the show?
7: Well, this season 4, it's a new take. It's a women's team.
3: Right.
7: I can tell you that it's very personal, too. There's something specifically there that I look forward to fans watching.
3: Okay.
7: And I'm forever grateful. And I can also tell you that this new season and everything in Ted Lasso, for me, it's a reminder that sports and arts are so similar.
6: Yes.
7: You can do an amazing
6: Thank you so much, Chris. I appreciate it. Incredible job. We really appreciate you.
3: Keep it right here, folks. You're watching Daily.
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0: America is getting a sweet treat for its 250th birthday celebration.
1: So the master baker that is behind Duchess of Cameron Cakes is putting her custom creation on display at the White House Visitor Center until August 2nd. Tommy McFly from NBC Washington gives us an inside look.
2: We're bringing you to an undisclosed location in Northeast D.C. This America 250 celebration involves members of Congress from all 50 states and territories. You probably haven't heard about it yet, and it's happening in this fridge. Ugh. Hi, Grace.
3: Come on in.
2: This is so exciting.
3: We are making America's 250th birthday cake. It's a giant sculpted cake. Right now, it doesn't look like much, but this is the behind the scenes. We're getting all our elements in. It's 10 and a half feet long by 4 feet wide. It's going to be about 7 feet tall.
2: You've been on Food Network and Netflix and Cooking Channel and all the things. What made you want to do a pro bono cake for the nation?
3: I wanted this to be a true gift to the nation. And for it to be a gift to the nation, we can't use taxpayers' money. Everyone's volunteering. We got all our ingredients donated. We have sponsors. And I really wanted for 250th for everyone to have a reason to really celebrate, especially during times where people are feeling a little hesitant, and I wanted to bring people together, and what better way to do that than cake?
2: So there's the ingredients in the cake, the sugar, the flour, all that good stuff, but yeah. What's the recipe of the cake?
3: Oh, the recipe. Well, let me show you something. Over 10,000 students across the nation submitted artwork answering the question, what does America mean to you?
2: And you use this as inspiration?
3: So we actually use this to pull designs to help us really create this cake. So if you look at our design, this section shows the future of America. So the theme is American made. All Americans have made something. It doesn't have to be really, you know, big like innovation laws, but we've also made mistakes, but we've also made fixes and resilience. We've made friends and family. So I can safely say every American has made something, and it's an active verb. It's ongoing. And the future part is where we took children's artwork to really highlight the voices of the next generation.
2: How many iterations of this have we had?
3: A lot. This isn't even the final. You can see some X down cross parts where I'm tweaking things as we go also, but we've also been working with the Smithsonian. It's interesting to think of America as a person. So if I were to personify America, how would I make a cake for this person called America?
2: And you've done something truly incredible. You got more than 50 members of Congress to all agree on something and to work with you.
3: Yes. And the items that we'll be creating today will be going on this bronze ribbon. So that represents the present time. So everything's going to be painted in edible bronze. I've been spending my mornings and afternoons on the Hill meeting with members of Congress, which has been amazing. But we still have so much to do in terms of the big sculpted cake. So here we have our first tray.
2: Maryland crab.
3: Exactly. We have all these items and we're kind of doing some finishing touches. If they missed a few spots, we'll just go in. And I've been learning so much about each state too.
2: Right.
3: Working on this project. After the cake cutting ceremony that happened on July 4th at the Library of Congress, you can actually go see it at the White House Visitor Center until August 2nd. It'll be on display.
2: Who gets to eat it, asking for a friend?
3: Not you.
2: Okay.
3: Sorry.
2: Happy birthday, America.
3: Happy birthday.
1: Can you blame the man for trying?
0: Yeah, no, not at all.
1: That was Tommy McFly.
0: It looks almost too beautiful to eat.
1: It was like a piece of art.
0: Yeah. All right, our thanks to Tommy. Here's what's trending right now. U.S. tennis star Naomi Osaka knocked out top-ranked Irina Sabalenka to advance to the Wimbledon quarterfinals for the first time. Sabalenka had beaten Osaka in all three of their previous matches this year. Osaka now faces Carolina Muhova tomorrow.
1: Well, the obsession with obsession continues. The low-budget horror film has now surpassed $400 million at the global box office. That includes $245 million just domestically. The film was directed by YouTuber Curry Barker and was produced for only $750,000.
0: And it was a 4th of July surprise for the Beehive. Beyonce releasing a new song called Morning Dew Dunk.
1: I was just so waiting for you to read that.
0: Morning Dew and then the Dunk. The music video featured old footage from her iconic Sports Illustrated cover. The song was co-produced by Pharrell, and it's going to be featured on the 20th anniversary edition of B-Day. That album will drop on the singer's 45th birthday in September, Sam.
1: It's just a morning dew dunk. What are you going to do? I'm Sam Brock.
0: I'm Vicky Nguyen. You are watching NBC News Daily Dunk.

0: Hello, everyone. I'm Kate Snow.
1: And I'm Laura Jarrett, in for Zing Clay. NBC News Daily starts right now.
0: Today, Monday, July 6th, 2026, severe storms, hundreds of flights canceled, impacting travel across the country as people head home from the 4th of July holiday. Major storms in the Midwest and the East Coast wreaking havoc on the roads, too, knocking out power and sparking fears of flash flooding. We're tracking it all.
1: Back in court, prosecutors make their case against the man accused of killing conservative activist Charlie Kirk. Kirk's family coming face to face with the suspect for the first time. How today's pre-trial hearing could shape the case moving forward.
0: Water rescue, 8 people pulled to safety after a seaplane makes a hard landing in New York's East River. The frightening moments recorded by a passenger.
1: Plus, on the line, the U.S. men facing off against Belgium. The top scorer back in the lineup, but not without controversy. The fallout from the red car reversal, including the role President Trump played in the decision.
0: Welcome, everyone, and thank you for being with us, Laura. Great to have you.
1: So nice to be with you. Longtime listener, first-time anchor with you.
0: I know. I love it. We do begin this hour with those serious summer storms slamming parts of the Midwest and the Northeast.
1: Yeah, 61 million Americans under flood alerts today, coming right on the heels of that record-breaking heat wave, which killed nearly 30 people, according to local officials. Take a look at this video showing the car submerged in high waters today in New Jersey.
0: The rainfall there causing a roof at BJ's Wholesale Club to collapse, while downed trees caused headaches in New Jersey, New York, and Connecticut.
1: The wild weather threatening to delay holiday travelers as they make their way home from those 4th of July celebrations.
0: And joining us now, NBC News correspondent Maggie Vespa, who's at Chicago's O'Hare International Airport. Also with us, NBC News meteorologist Bill Cairns. Maggie, let's start with you. The weather, I know, has caused some delays, cancellations across the country. What are things looking like?
2: Yeah, guys, right now we're tracking 4,500 delays nationwide. Thankfully, cancellations only in the hundreds. But my producer just informed me we now have ground stops in effect at JFK in New York and in Fort Lauderdale down south. So these East Coast storms are really wreaking havoc nationwide. Those are the travel tips to try to give yourself the best shot of traveling smoothly today. Arriving early, check your flight status, download your airline's app. And the ripple effects can really kick in quickly. We have video from earlier this morning at O'Hare showing how long the lines were. That's the general boarding line that you're looking at with all those people shuffling forward. My producer just walked the entirety of it. Guys, we're here all the time, as you know. I have never seen the general TSA boarding line that long. It was a really intense morning. It's a really busy travel day. And again, the timing of these storms, guys, couldn't be worse.
1: If you're saying that at O'Hare, that's saying a lot, Maggie. Let's talk about the roads as well. The severe weather, a huge factor as millions of people are trying to drive home from the holiday weekend, right?
2: Definitely. I mean, this is a huge driving holiday. Some 61 million Americans were expected to hit the roads for the 4th, a lot of them coming home today. And then you combine that with those who got home yesterday or earlier, and they're headed back to work today. So a lot of congestion out on the roads. Experts warning people again to allow for that extra time. Try to get out in the morning, early in the day. Obviously, the morning is long over. But you can see, again, the one bright side that we're pointing people toward is gas prices. Those are falling nationwide on average roughly 40 cents in the last month or so. So somewhat of a sigh of relief there. The states with the lowest gas prices right now individually, Texas, Oklahoma, Indiana. So if you are driving through those states, it might be worth filling up today to kind of try to take some of the edge, some of the stress off on this crazy travel day, guys.
0: Yeah, and Bill, let me bring you in here. So where could we see potentially more of this dangerous flooding?
3: Yeah, we're shifting from the Jersey Shore out through areas of southern Long Island and even southern portions of Brooklyn, areas out towards Coney Island. Some picked up 4 to 7 inches just in the last couple hours. That's where we're seeing cars submerged, things like that. And so this is the area of concern, Long Island. And then tonight, as we go through coastal Connecticut and the coastal areas of Rhode Island, and this should last right through tomorrow morning, there's a generalized slight risk. That's the blue colors. That includes D.C. and Richmond. We'll have isolated storms this afternoon. The ground saturated from all the storms the last couple of days. But the real focus, the heaviest stuff, will be Long Island, Connecticut into Rhode Island late tonight. And it'll continue overnight, maybe even intensify. And then tomorrow morning, Boston down towards the Cape and through Rhode Island. That'll be the area of greatest concern. As far as additional rainfall totals, you know, out towards the Cape and areas of Providence, 2 to 3 inches, localized maybe up to 4. And then Richmond southwards down through Norfolk and eastern North Carolina, Greenville, New Bern, Washington area will be area of concern. And guys, we can't forget about our friends in the West either. It is going to be brutally hot in the desert southwest, even Los Angeles now under a heat advisory. You can't win this time of year. It was the East Coast, and now it's shifting to the West.
0: Yeah, exactly. Bill Kerins, Maggie Vespa, thanks to both of you. All right, well, a key hearing is happening right now in a Utah courtroom in the case against Tyler Robinson.
4: Yeah, he's the man accused of killing conservative activist and Turning Point USA co-founder Charlie Kirk last September while Kirk was speaking at an event on the Utah Valley University campus. This is day one of what's expected to be a days-long preliminary hearing to determine if there's enough evidence for Robinson to stand trial and whether the death penalty is warranted.
5: Robinson, you'll remember, faces several charges, including aggravated murder. He has not actually entered a plea in this case, and his attorneys have not commented on his guilt or innocence. NBC's Camila Bernal has been following this hearing closely for us. We're also joined by NBC News legal analyst Misty Maris. Camila, I want to start with you. This hearing's been underway for a couple hours now. It's a preliminary hearing, but what exactly can we expect?
6: Hey, Laura and Kate. So even though it is a preliminary hearing, it very much feels like a hearing because we are seeing evidence being presented and witnesses that we're expecting from both the prosecution and the defense throughout the week. Today, we've only heard from one witness, and that is the first prosecution witness, which is actually a university police officer. He was on the scene the day of the shooting, and he is the one that actually went up to the roof. He's the one that essentially said, maybe we have the wrong person when they first arrested someone who was not responsible for the shooting, or at least police do not believe he's responsible for the shooting. So this is the person that went up to the roof, that asked for surveillance video of the roof, who said, we need to expand the crime scene. So he is sort of laying the foundation, sort of setting the stage here in terms of where was everything in the university, explaining the setting of all of this. And of course, we're expecting a lot more of that throughout the week, guys.
4: And Misty, let me go to you. Robinson turned himself in after authorities say his parents recognized him in those surveillance pictures. He has yet to enter a plea. How unusual is that?
7: So it's not unusual in Utah. Actually, this is the next procedural step, a probable cause determination to be made by the judge. If the judge does find that there's enough evidence at this preliminary hearing, the next step will be an arraignment, at which point Robinson will enter a plea. But something that we're going into this hearing is without any knowledge of what the defense intends to argue. So that's something to keep an eye out for as this hearing unfolds.
5: And Misty, the standard here for this mini trial, we're calling it a mini trial, but there's no jury here, right? So what does the prosecution actually need to prove?
7: So, Laura, yes, even though it's structured like a mini trial and we're going to learn a lot about the prosecution's case, the standard of proof is much less than at a trial, which is beyond a reasonable doubt. Here at this preliminary hearing, it is probable cause that a crime was committed and that Tyler Robinson is the person that committed that crime. And probable cause is exactly what it sounds like, probably 51% chance that he is the right defendant in this case. The judge will make that determination. And from what we saw in pretrial filings, prosecutors are going to call a whole bunch of police officers. We're going to see the autopsy findings, video, ballistics reports, DNA. So we're going to see a lot of the evidence that will be highly relevant ultimately at trial.
4: And Misty, during this preliminary hearing, the prosecution, I know, is expected to present recorded statements from Robinson's roommate, who was also his romantic partner. But we're hearing that the roommate will not take the stand. Why would the prosecution opt against that?
7: So the roommate is definitely going to be a key witness. And one of the other significant differences between a trial and a preliminary hearing, not just that lower burden of proof, probable cause, but also that hearsay testimony is actually allowed. Kate, in this case, the defense actually was fighting for the roommate to be there in person so they would have the opportunity to cross-examine him. The judge said, no, your right to cross-examine does not kick in until the actual trial. So prosecutors are able to use a recorded interview in addition to text messages exchanged between the two, as opposed to actually putting him on the stand.
5: Very different standard. Will be interesting. Camila Bernal, Misty Maris, thank you both.
4: Well, today, investigators are trying to determine what caused a seaplane to make a hard landing in New York City's East River.
8: Plane down on the water. We have a plane in the water. Mayday, mayday, mayday.
5: You can hear the concern in his voice, the dramatic video capturing those frightening moments. It happened Sunday afternoon during the busy 4th of July holiday weekend. The high traffic both on the water and in the skies. First responders were on the scene within minutes, rescuing all eight people on board. Thankfully, the FAA and the NTSB are now investigating.
4: NBC's Marquise Francis joins us now. Marquise, what are we learning about all this so far from officials?
9: Kate, just to start, we just learned within the last 90 minutes that the NTSB is investigating. But according to officials, we know that this seaplane had a hard landing around noon yesterday, falling into the water. That's around the time that the FDNY, the fire department here in New York City, first got their first phone call. The NYPD had a chopper in the air around the same time. But once the seaplane hit the water in the East River, it skipped three times before falling to the left side on its wing. That's when the FAA said the impact led to from a broken wing strut, a support kind of piece that connects it from its body, the plane's body, all the way to the wing. Officials then, minutes later, were in the water. They were able to tow that seaplane from the water to the closest port. But I want to pull up a full screen from the FAA because they put out a statement where they said, quote, the pilot of the Kodiak 100 seaplane, as you're seeing on the screen, made a hard landing today in the East River near Brooklyn, New York, at around noon local time, causing a wing strut to snap. Air traffic control was not providing services to the aircraft. The FAA will investigate. This is from yesterday. We still do not know what caused the hard landing in the first place, and we're still unsure why air traffic control was not involved. But we do have a little bit of insight from our own aviation expert. I want to play a little bit of that sound real quick.
10: Sometimes if you land too steeply, the toe of the float digs into the water, and that causes the pontoon to be damaged, which may have happened in this case. But its landing technique typically is determined to be the cause of most of these types of seaplane landing accidents.
9: So out of all eight people who were aboard that seaplane, two of them did sustain minor injuries. They all were safe after this. They also declined any medical attention. So the really miraculous thing about all of this is that it was all captured on video, not only witness video, but also allegedly, reportedly, a 16-year-old passenger of the plane who captured all of this unfold. Thankfully, everyone is safe, and that's the best news we can come out of this.
5: Goodness, I'm thankful for that. Marquise, thank you. Appreciate it.
4: Coming up, President Trump is heading overseas for key talks with NATO allies and a face-to-face with Ukraine's president. What's on the line as Russia launches new attacks?
5: Plus, wedding bells, Taylor's version. What we're learning from guests inside Madison Square Garden on Taylor Swift and Travis Kelce's big night.

0: President Trump is leaving tonight for a high-stakes trip to the NATO summit in Turkey.
1: The meeting with European allies comes at a pivotal moment as tensions simmer over the wars in Iran and in Ukraine. This weekend, President Trump spoke with Russia's Vladimir Putin and Ukraine's Volodymyr Zelensky, but a new round of deadly Russian strikes on Ukraine's capital overnight is complicating the ongoing peace efforts. NBC News correspondent Julie Serkin joins us now from the White House. Julie, President Trump has had a pretty difficult relationship with NATO allies throughout his presidency, more recently over the issues of Iran and Ukraine. Tell us what we can expect as he meets with those European leaders.
2: Hey, guys, constantly demanding more loyalty from NATO allies. And certainly that is the tone the president is taking into this meeting when he departs tonight to Ankara, the capital of Turkey. He'll be greeted by President Erdogan of Turkey. They'll have a meeting. And then the president has a full slate over 2 days. But certainly those issues that you described, the tensions with NATO allies over first, making sure that those countries spend more of their GDP. Most of the NATO countries now spending 5% of their GDP on defense. Also giving Ukraine many weapons that they are purchasing from the U.S. in many cases. And when it comes to Iran, the president extremely frustrated, things that he repeated during the G7 to some of those NATO allies, that they have not helped the U.S. in Iran. He said that multiple times over the last several months, hoping that the NATO allies will help not only in strikes in Iran, but also in that Strait of Hormuz, trying to help safe passage there.
0: And Julie, we're also learning that the president is set to meet with the leaders of two non-NATO countries on this trip, both Ukraine and Syria. What more are you learning about that?
2: Yeah, President Zelensky of Ukraine, I'll start there, given the news overnight of those horrific attacks in Kyiv, the capital city, almost all, if not all, of those missiles sent from Russia able to break through, which suggests, according to some people I'm speaking on the Ukrainian side and in the U.S., that Ukraine is in desperate need of those Patriot defense missiles, something they've been asking the U.S. For months. I'm told there are still talks, and potentially these will come up between Zelensky and President Trump, on a drone deal, taking some of Ukraine's drone technology in exchange for Patriot missiles from the U.S. But then on the Iran war and the situation in the Middle East, the president also expected to have a separate bilateral meeting and discussion with President of Syria, al-Sharaa, according to a White House source, a U.S. official telling us that as well. And this all comes, remember, after the president had suggested multiple times that Syria could help fight Hezbollah in Lebanon, something Israel has not remarked at and something that al-Sharaa of Syria had outright rejected in the past. So very critical topics for the president to address in this two-day summit.
0: All right. Julie Serkin from the White House. Thank you, Julie.
1: 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SpaceX is set to join the NASDAQ 100 index.
0: NBC's Ali Canal joins us now with today's Money Minute. Ali, nice to see you. Can you explain the significance of this move for investors?
3: Yeah, Laura, what's interesting here is that this means even if you never went out and bought SpaceX stock yourself, you could soon own a small piece of it through an index fund. So funds that track the tech-heavy NASDAQ 100 will now have to buy SpaceX shares. And those funds can show up in everything from retirement accounts to 401ks. Meanwhile, UK-based Sky, which is owned by our parent company, NBC Universal, has agreed to buy the media and entertainment business of British broadcaster and mobile phone provider ITV for as much as $2.1 billion. The deal will bring ITV's channels and streaming service under Sky as media companies around the world look for ways to scale up. And finally, our sister company Universal's Minions and Monsters won the July 4th box office,

0: bringing in more than $61 million in U.S. and Canadian ticket sales. And this is a franchise with some serious staying power here. The films have now generated more than $5.6 billion in global ticket sales since 2010. It's crazy.
1: Wow.
0: How popular the Minions are.
1: Jeez.
2: Are your kids into the Minions?
1: I gotta say, we're a Toy Story household right now, but yeah, Minions are good too.
3: Yeah, yeah.
1: We don't discriminate.
3: My 20-something kids are still into the Minions.
0: It just goes to show that big franchises still work at the box office.
3: That's true. Allie Cannell, thank you so much.
1: Thanks, Allie. Still to come here, Beyonce set off some fireworks of her own this weekend, surprising fans with her first new song in 2 years. The other gift she has for the longtime members of her Beehive. You're watching NBC News Daily.

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1: Well, as anyone knows, getting a flat tire can be so frustrating. But one driver got some roadside assistance from a police officer who went above and beyond the call of duty. Jade Cunningham from our NBC affiliate in Phoenix, Arizona, has the details on how the officer saved the day.
2: Hi.
3: Sometimes during life's hardest moments.
2: Was it an accident or a flat tire?
3: We're reminded of the good in people.
2: Do you have a spare tire? Do you know?
4: Yes, I do.
3: Avondale Police Officer Eugene Tokosh was driving near Litchfield and Indian School when he saw a woman on the side of the road.
2: I wasn't sure if it was an accident. So if it's a single vehicle accident, I want to render some kind of aid.
3: Luckily, it wasn't.
2: And I learned that she hit a pothole or a curb while she was driving on Indian School Road. And she was driving up north on Litchfield Road to go to the gas station to get gas. And her tire was really eaten up.
5: Oh, okay.
3: Tokosh could have easily left.
5: It's been a while since I've changed a flat tire.
3: But he chose to stay.
2: Look at the fresh one, huh? Funny story is, when you take your spare tire out of your car, you balance it and you're thinking this thing is solid rock, good to go. So I put it on, she drives off, and it's a thump, thump, thump, thump, thump. It's not as solid as I thought it was.
5: No way, it's flat.
3: The spare was also in need of fixing.
2: I got an idea, hold on.
3: Which Tokosh also took care of, driving to a nearby store.
2: Hey guys, I need some assistance with a stranded motorist.
3: To get it like new again.
2: Can you make sure it's good for her? I appreciate it. I've changed flat tires before on the job, but never having to go to the tire shop to put air into it. I'm not sure, it just came to me.
5: Thanks guys, have a great day, bye-bye.
2: I think I've done what any officer would have done, you know, in their line of duty as a police officer here with Avondale. I think it's something that we just do.
5: Look at this, huh?
3: Woo! After about an hour, the woman was back on the road.
2: Want me to help you get out? Are you good?
3: And ultimately, it was an exchange that became a lasting reminder that sometimes kindness can find you when you least expect it.
2: I think that we're just there to help out you in every aspect. It was from a flat tire to a call for service, but we're here just to help out.
5: I'll follow you, okay? It's good. Put it in drive. You're good to go.
6: There are good people out there. Jade Cunningham, thank you. A Massachusetts boy has turned his love of hockey and family into something more, a mission to grant wishes for kids with life-threatening illnesses, one puck at a time. Sam Reed from our embassy affiliate in Rhode Island has more on the inspiration behind the fundraiser.
7: While most kids in Acushnet are inside cooling off or enjoying summer break, for 9-year-old Jack Leandro, no matter the weather...
8: Ultimately, I think it's been rain, nighttime, morning.
7: He's out here, hockey stick in hand.
8: He just comes out and shoots. And shoots. And shoots.
7: Basically born in the rink.
9: I started skating when I was 2.
7: The sport means a great deal to him.
9: It's a fun sport.
7: And the same can be said for the relationship he has with his sister, Sydney, who was diagnosed in 2020 with leukemia.
9: It was hard. It was definitely a new feeling when it happened.
7: With hockey as an outlet, he knew patience and practice would pay off. And after 2.5 years of grueling treatment, the 11-year-old is now cancer-free, which is why their family is out here daily.
9: I tell everybody my job is if a puck rolls down the street, I'm the first one to go chase it like a dog in a tennis ball.
7: Supporting Jack and his effort, Pucks for Bucks.
10: What was the inspiration behind the fundraiser?
9: My sister.
7: Here's how it works. Every dollar donated equals one shot. Last year, he completed over 10,000 of them.
9: It was kind of crazy. I never honestly thought I would hit that number.
7: Then they gifted that money to the Rhode Island organization A Wish Come True to help fund another family's wish, since Sydney was once the recipient, and it meant so much to their family.
9: It was the drive to just help more people.
8: It's rewarding as a mom to see him doing something bigger than himself.
9: Sid, I got one. Just get 9.
7: So far this summer, Jack has hit about 6,000 shots and counting. He'll be doing this through the end of August.
9: I'm I'm excited to see what family we can help next and see if we can help many more along the way.
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1: Starting with one for Zinkley, okay? The Beehive is buzzing over Beyoncé's surprise release of a song. The new track dropped alongside a lyric video filled with old footage over the weekend. Longtime fans have been waiting for this official release for years after the song was reportedly recorded in 2013 and later leaked on social media in 2023. It also set off a 60-day countdown to the 20th anniversary release of her album B-Day, which is set to come out September 4th, which also happens to be Beyoncé's birthday.
0: We needed that. The Smithsonian Institution has responded after the White House accused the museum leadership of, quote, extreme political activism. Now, this report was authored by the White House Domestic Policy Council. In a statement to NBC News, the Smithsonian said it remains committed to serving the American public with nonpartisan and independent scholarship, as it has done for 180 years. The Smithsonian is currently being run by historian Lonnie Bunch, the first African-American to lead that institution.
1: Paul Pelosi, the husband of Speaker Emerita Nancy Pelosi, could face misdemeanor charges after authorities say he was involved in a minor hit and run. A witness called 911 after seeing Pelosi's convertible hit a parked car and drive away in Napa County, California. The 86-year-old admitted that he hit something to the deputies, but didn't know what it was. No one was hurt, and the sheriff's office says Pelosi did not have any alcohol in his system. A spokesperson for the Pelosi family says Paul apologized to the owner of the vehicle and will take responsibility for the damage.
0: In Iran, millions of people filled the streets of Tehran today as funeral processions began for the country's late supreme leader.
1: Ayatollah Ali Khamenei was killed in an airstrike months ago on the very first day of the U.S. and Israel's war with Iran. NBC News chief foreign correspondent Richard Engel is at the procession.
2: Right now, I am in the center of Tehran in Azadi Square, Freedom Square. It is one of the most iconic locations in all of Iran. This is where the Iranian Revolution was centered in 1979. And organizers say this is the biggest event in this city since then. Millions of people have been coming to Tehran today and over the last several days to pay their respects to the supreme leader. This is a religious ritual, but it is also a political rally, a way for the government to show that it is still in charge. We've been hearing shouts of death to America, shouts of revenge, revenge, revenge. Some people have said that President Donald Trump must be killed for the war that he launched with Israel against this country. So this is both a funeral procession and something of a victory parade for this country. It is a major event, and government officials say that so far they consider this to be a tremendous success. Things have changed radically in this country just over the last several months. Before the war started, the people who you saw in the streets here were opposition. They were demanding the downfall of the regime. Now it is full of regime supporters, people waving government flags and expressing their solidarity with the Islamic clerics who are running this country alongside the military.
1: Richard Engel, thank you so much for that. Well, let's switch gears. It is official.
0: It is.
1: Taylor Swift and Travis Kelce have tied the knot.
0: Not sure how you would have missed this news, but after months of anticipation, a sign outside MSG announced the nuptials on Friday. Now guests are starting to share the exclusive details about what exactly happened inside.
1: And joining us is NBC News correspondent and resident Swiftie, Emily Ikeda. Emily, you were actually there live the moment that sign popped up. Let's just take a look at your reaction on TV.
3: We're going to do this?
0: We have to.
4: Tom, I got to show you this, Tom. Look at that sign up there. That lavender sign right now says just married. You tell me what you think that means.
0: The bus needs to get out of the way.
3: I yelled at the bus, yeah.
1: Because it said just TNT.
3: TNT, it's so many layers.
1: Right. What are we, tell us the scoop. What do we know now about what happened inside?
3: Well, first of all, I like to say now that I
5: basically attended the wedding.
4: You did.
5: I was there when that announcement came through. But according to people who actually were inside MSG, they described the actual transformation of MSG into a garden, describing it as a secret garden. They talked about the entryway as well, featuring photos of the couple throughout their lives and throughout their relationships. Both of the both Travis and Taylor wore white, and we already know from Taylor's reps that it was custom Dior, of course.
6: As one does.
5: As one does.
6: Both in white.
5: Both in white. Yes, yes, quite the statement. And then they also exchanged personally written vows. Taylor singing some of her vows, Travis, according to guests, officiated by Adam Sandler, none other than the wedding singer, right? And performances afterwards, oh, you know, just by Paul McCartney and Stevie Nicks. At the end of this, guys, you could play games to win tickets to enter a raffle. Want to guess what they put up for raffle? Just like handbag, luxury designer handbag.
6: Oh, I was going to go cars. I thought, like,
5: well, 1970 Chevrolet Chevelle, the same car that they were spotted. Well, it appeared to be the same car that they were spotted in on their first public outing, their first date. So it all kind
7: of comes together. She loves an Easter egg. Right?
5: Yeah, she loves an Easter egg. Yes. And I mean, quite the party favor.
7: And we still haven't heard anything from them. Officially.
5: No, I mean, we've heard Donna Kelsey described it as magical. Other people who attended described it as emotional and feeling actually intimate, surprising for the number of people and the A-list celebrities throughout this whole thing. But no, nothing from Taylor or Travis. But I do think when you think about how they put out those billboard signs, that basically the moment that they were married, I think we'll hear something.
6: There's going to be a photo.
7: There has to be
5: a photo. So she loves video. Like a little catchy little caption or something. So we'll see.
7: Emily, thank you. Appreciate it. Our Taylor Swift correspondent.
6: Yes. We are just hours away from Team USA's return to the World Cup pitch. There is so much excitement. There's also a little bit of controversy surrounding this match.
7: There sure is. Well, U.S. star Folarin Balogun is expected to play tonight against Belgium. In a stunning move, FIFA reversed his one-game suspension on Sunday. That ban came after, you might remember, the controversial red card during last week's match. Well, FIFA has rejected an appeal from Belgium over that decision, saying the country has no standing for that challenge.
6: And here's the thing. President Trump confirmed today that he did call FIFA's president and asked him to review that red card suspension. President Trump said it was, quote, the right decision to allow him to play.
7: NBC's Kelly O'Donnell is at the White House for us. And Kelly, what more are we learning about President Trump's involvement here? And we also heard from FIFA's president about their call as well. Tell us more.
8: Well, to be honest, I'm out of my comfort zone here talking about sports, so bear with me, ladies. But yes, the president of the United States appears to have inserted himself into this process with his longtime friend, several years now, of a close friendship with the FIFA president. And that's been a relationship they've built over time, in part bringing the games here to the United States. And so when there appeared to be a little trouble for a top U.S. athlete, President Trump did what he likes to do, which is phone a friend, check in. He says that he did not tell FIFA's president what to do. But when you get a call from the president of the United States, it's hard to know exactly where the influence begins and ends. Here's how the president talked about it earlier today in the Oval Office.
9: Yes, I asked for a review by FIFA. I thought it was two great athletes that crashed into each other and got entangled. That was not a guy punching somebody in the face or anything that, you know, would be different.
8: So the president also sort of fancied himself as a referee qualified there, too. He talked about the fact that he didn't think a red card was appropriate for the circumstances here, and that led to ultimately this interaction. Some critics might say interference. That's to be determined, I suppose. But the president definitely let his preferences be known. And our colleagues who've been reporting on this very closely have also found that the White House offered to have government lawyers assist the Soccer Federation in trying to put forward any evidence, trying to put information so that the appeals process could go forward with the best possible case made by the U.S. So the FIFA president responded to all of this in a written statement where he talked about this being an independent process. And he goes on to say that during the conversation, I explained that there was an ongoing legal process involving FIFA's independent judicial bodies and that the case would be decided in due course by the competent bodies. That is how FIFA system works, and it's a principle I will always uphold. So it's an eye of the beholder moment. Was this too much involvement from the president, who is also the host, the head of state for the host nation, or was it simply fans being fans and trying to move the process in a direction that benefits the U.S.? The president also said if Belgium wins tonight, they can be especially proud because we would be fielding, the U.S. would be fielding its strongest team. Ladies?
6: Right. Not sure Belgium would agree with that statement, but Kelly O'Donnell, thank you so much. There is some blowback to this. Let's bring in Major League Soccer studio host Kevin Egan. Kevin, good to see you. So as of now, Balogun's still eligible to play. I guess how much does this change the game plan for the U.S. against Belgium?
10: I'm not so sure yet. And I'm not so sure that Balogun will actually start the game. I think he will. I think Mauricio Pochettino will lean in on his leading goal scorer in the World Cup. But there's an awful lot of US fans out there I'm seeing online that are saying, hang on a second, this isn't the way we do things in our beautiful game. This does not feel right by the president of the United States to reach out to FIFA about a player suspended. I don't agree with the red card. I didn't agree with it in the moment. But we have laws within the game. We have a way that we do things. And to simply bypass those as a favor to the president of the United States has gone down incredibly poorly with the international football community. And I'll say this, the United States, everything about this World Cup has been wonderful. It's been a unifying World Cup. It's brought people together from all over the world. And there's been such a feel-good factor about this entire World Cup until now.
7: Yeah, I think it's just a question of fundamental fairness. And Kevin, Spain and Portugal set to face off in less than 20 minutes from now. Cristiano Ronaldo said yesterday that this would be his final World Cup. Say it ain't so.
10: I mean, he's 41 years of age. I'm the same
7: age
10: as Cristiano. To see him go out there at 41 is absolutely remarkable. To go again at 45 would be insanity. But Cristiano has been arguably one of the greatest players to ever do it. He goes up against his rival, the neighbours, Spain to Portugal. And he, of course, had his best years as a footballer with Real Madrid, in the capital city of Spain. So what a huge match this is in less than an hour from now to see Ronaldo lead the line for Portugal, a nation that have never, ever won the World Cup. Only 8 nations have ever won it, Portugal being arguably the top team that's never done it. What a fairy tale ending it would be for Cristiano if he could go all the way.
6: Kevin, let's talk about last night's excellent match between England and Mexico. England won 3-2, moves on to the quarterfinals. But after the match, I want to show people, fans from both teams, look at this, are dancing, partying, throwing people in the air together in the streets of Mexico City. The atmosphere there, amazing. What are your biggest takeaways from the actual game?
10: I mean, that's exactly it. These images that you're seeing right now, I'm glad we're showing these because this World Cup has been a tremendous success of unity, whether it's Kansas City welcoming in the Algerians, the Haitians coming to Atlanta and bringing the party with them. It's been a showcase of one love throughout the world. And I love, love, love to see this because it has been such a tremendous World Cup. And that's why the spotlight being on Balogun right now is really unfair on him and the US men's national team at a time when they have grown so much respect and momentum and love from the entire nation and beyond. So I hope I'm wearing the jersey right now. I hope the U.S. national team can get over the line. I just don't like the way this has played out.
7: Fair enough. Well, we're rooting for Team USA.
6: Absolutely.
7: Here. Kevin, thank you. Appreciate it. And a reminder, you can, of course, watch all of the World Cup games exclusively in Spanish on Telemundo and, of course, on Peacock.
6: Coming up, feeling inspired by the World Cup? Why going all in on competing in a sport too quickly might sideline you? We'll get into that. You're watching.

0: In today's health, did you catch yesterday's World Cup match between England and Mexico and think, why not me?
1: Yeah, I did catch it. I don't know if I thought that, but all the action might have you out there feeling inspired to like dust off your cleats and hit the field. But jumping back into a game or any new sport too quickly, especially after time away, can lead to injuries. So joining us now is Dr. Julia Iafredi. She is a sports medicine physician at NYU Langone Health and physician for the U.S. ski team. So who better qualified to answer these questions? So, I mean, I do think people are getting... My family's really into the World Cup, right? And we're getting excited. And there's this tendency to like, I'm going to get out there and do something athletic. What should we know? What are some soccer safety tips in particular?
2: I love that everyone wants to play sports. Okay. This is literally the thing that I do with my life. So I am all for it. The thing is, we want people to kind of train for the sport before you play the sport. Mm-hmm. So start slow, work your way up. You know, I just heard they're talking about Ronaldo being 41 and retiring. We're the same age. And I'm like, oh, gosh,
0: that's how
2: so
0: I
2: much
0: feel.
2: Better than I
0: come on.
2: But that's OK. My point is you don't necessarily have to play at the same ability level that you played when you were younger or at somebody else's level. You got to play for yourself and enjoy the sport.
0: And it's not just obviously soccer. We had the NBA finals, the championship, like just this summer too. We've had so much sports recently.
2: Yep.
0: So for people who just like they want to get back into it, what are some tips as they're sort of dusting things off after a while?
2: Yeah. So big thing is cardiovascular health is not the same thing as sports specific health. So you have to learn how to do those sports specific movements again. Mm-hmm. Take your time working into these sports. Make sure you have a good dynamic warm-up. And don't start playing till you're actually warm. Make sure to stay well hydrated. Obviously, it's a tough time of the year, and summers are difficult for people. And, you know, if it hurts, back off. This weekend warrior game that you're playing is not worth your long-term health.
0: Right.
2: The point of sports and well-being is to make sure that you stay healthy as you age.
1: Yeah, so, you need to be able to walk when you're 80 years old,
2: exactly,
1: right?
2: Exactly, exactly.
1: If it's tennis, if it's basketball, soccer, I know you advise, this caught me by surprise, you advise patients not to take anti-inflammatory medication, like, for example, ibuprofen.
2: Yeah.
1: I do that all the time after running. Why not?
0: Or not running.
2: So a few NSAIDs or anti-inflammatory medications are fine, right? But the point of inflammation is actually our body's inherent ability to want to heal itself. So by slowing down that inflammatory process, you're actually slowing down your healing cascade. So an acetaminophen or like a pain reliever and a little bit of ice and a few NSAIDs here and there are fine, but long-term anti-inflammatory use is really not necessarily in your best interest.
1: When you say NSAIDs, you're talking
2: anti-inflammatory medications, ibuprofen, naproxen, all of these types of things.
0: Doctor, quickly, while we have hydration, another one I think causes a lot of confusion.
2: Yeah.
0: How often should we be drinking? Is it just water? Anything to avoid, like caffeine?
2: Yeah. So, I mean, making sure that you're drinking to the point where you feel satiated with the water. But then as you start to play more sports, it starts to get more intense. You need to be adding on electrolytes into your system. So whether that's like a electrolyte-based fluid or even the little pouches that you have, those are beneficial to you to help with your long-term health.
1: You also say it's important to know your environment. Talk about that.
2: I think it's just like understanding where you are physically. If you're a really sedentary person and then going back into sport, you have to start a little bit slower. And then understanding that, you know, if you're playing at altitude, if you're playing in extreme weather, that's going to change your ability and how well you play.
0: Dr. Julia Iafredi, thank you so much for your time. So many good tips.
1: Yeah. Much more news ahead.
0: You're watching NBC News Daily.

0: We are getting a rare look at a biblical treasure, a 2,000-year-old manuscript named the Isaiah Scroll, is the oldest surviving complete biblical text.
1: Yeah, NBC News international correspondent Keir Simmons got an exclusive up-close look as it goes on display for the first time in almost 50 years.
2: In this biblical landscape overlooking the Dead Sea, a manuscript 2 millennia old was discovered during the last century. This year, for the first time since 1968, it's been put on display in its entirety, which is kind of magical because it speaks directly to us now, in this era, about war and peace.
3: Biblical words known to Jesus himself, one of the original Dead Sea Scrolls, the great Isaiah Scroll, close enough to touch. Here in the holy city of Jerusalem, at the Israel Museum, it's been kept in a secure vault.
4: And I'm going to open it especially for you.
3: Now, for the first time in decades, it's been on display in this specially created climate-controlled room where curator Hagit Mayoz gives us unique access to the entire Isaiah Scroll. The 24-foot-long manuscript is the oldest surviving complete biblical text on display for the first time in more than 50 years.
5: So perfect.
3: Its story of the prophet Isaiah was an inspiration for early Christians, telling of exile, a coming Messiah, and then an age of peace.
4: A nation won't fight nation. And really, it's one of my big wishes.
2: A nation won't fight a nation.
3: And turn swords into plowshares, it later famously says.
4: And it's amazing because the prophecies of Isaiah, you know, touching us today.
2: Yeah.
3: But as the Iran war erupted, the precious scroll was returned to the vault.
4: With such an extraordinary, rare object, we couldn't, leave it here, and we had to take it to extra shelter.
3: Now with the ceasefire displayed once again. The scroll's story is interwoven with the history of war. In 1949, it was unrolled for the cameras in Washington, D.C. by an Assyrian bishop who had brought it to America as conflict ravaged the Middle East. Our journey took us to the Dead Sea, where the scroll was first discovered, to meet archaeologist Dr. Oren Gutfeld, an expert in the ancient Jewish sect who wrote the Dead Sea Scrolls.
6: So as you can see, the community is isolated from all the other area. The cave is over here. Let's climb.
3: He takes us to the caves where they were hidden in clay vases for thousands of years.
6: This is the original path to the entrance of the cave. And look, there are still pottery sherds that tells us that this cave was... This is at least 2,000 years old.
3: Even back then, the scrolls had to be protected from a violent world. The Jewish people feared the Romans were coming.
2: You stand here and you realise they thought these ideas were so important that they needed to be protected in a place like this.
6: Yes, that's correct.
2: And they would put themselves through coming up here.
6: So they were probably thinking about the future, not about themselves, but about the future.
3: Believing that God had a different plan.
2: Nation shall not fight nation. Turn sword into plowshares. These are ideas they wanted us to hear.
6: Yes.
3: The great Isaiah Scroll survived all this. It tells a story of healing in its words and its history.
2: The Dead Sea Scrolls discovered here weren't just written as a kind of message to people in the future. They were used by the folks who wrote them as guidance for their lives, which is sad and hopeful that now today we're grappling with the same challenges of conflict. Guys?
0: Yeah, it's a really good point, Keir. Absolutely stunning backdrop.
1: And you think of how many things that document has seen.
0: Yes, right? Yes, the history. Keir Simmons, thank you so much for that. I'm Kate Snow.
1: I'm Laura Jarrett. You're watching NBC News Daily.

0: Hey there, everyone. I'm Laura Jarrett in for Zinclair.
1: And I'm Kate Snow. NBC News Daily starts right now.
0: Today, Monday, July 6, 2026, making their case, the man accused of killing Charlie Kirk is in court today as prosecutors argue he should face the death penalty, the key evidence they're presenting.
1: Summer swing. More than 60 million people are under flood alerts today after a weekend of record-breaking high temperatures killing dozens. We're tracking the storm threat and the chaotic travel situations it's creating.
0: Prescription problems. Turns out some common medications can make people more prone to heat-related illness. The prescriptions that could put you at greater risk and how you can stay safe.
1: And red card reversal. The U.S. men's top scorer suddenly cleared to play after President Trump called the head of FIFA. The reaction from players, fans, other countries ahead of tonight's do-or-die match. Welcome, everyone, and I want to welcome Laura Jarrett along for the ride today. Thanks for being
0: so
1: here.
0: So nice to be
1: it's
0: with
1: great
0: you, Kate.
1: To have you. We do begin this hour with a key hearing for the man charged with killing conservative activist Charlie Kirk. Tyler Robinson is in a Utah courtroom today.
0: Yeah, so is Kirk's widow and his parents and Donald Trump Jr., who was a close friend of Kirk's, you might know. This is the first of what is expected to be a days-long proceeding to determine if there's enough evidence for Robinson to stand trial. And if the death penalty is warranted in this case. Kirk was assassinated while speaking at an event on the Utah Valley University campus last September.
1: Robinson faces several charges, including aggravated murder. He has not entered a plea in the case, and his attorneys have not commented on his guilt or innocence. NBC's Camila Bernal is following this for us, the hearing. We're also joined by NBC News legal analyst Misty Maris. Camila, I'll go to you first. Bring us up to speed on exactly what's happening inside this preliminary hearing this week.
2: Yeah, guys. So we're basically hearing from witnesses on both sides. And today we heard from the first officer. And what was interesting with this officer was that the second he started talking about the shooting, Erica Kirk, Charlie Kirk's parents, got up and left the courtroom. So he's essentially laying the groundwork for this case. We're expecting witnesses from both sides and expecting this to be essentially a mini trial before the judge decides whether or not this will go forward.
0: And Misty, what type of evidence do prosecutors need to present here? Obviously, it's a lower standard than a regular trial.
3: Right. Lower standard than a regular trial, probable cause and determination made by the judge whether or not they satisfy that standard. So what we expect to see from pretrial motions, testimony of other officers, surveillance footage, ballistics reports, DNA evidence, autopsy reports, and of course, a very critical interview that was taken of Tyler Robinson's roommate back in April that will be presented along with text messages, which prosecutors and investigators have said are tantamount to a confession. That's what prosecutors are going to be presenting during this week.
1: Misty, the prosecution we know is seeking the death penalty against Robinson. How likely do you think that is to happen?
3: So the death penalty is part of the capital charge of aggravated murder. That's one of the charges that Tyler Robinson faces. And what prosecutors will have to do is show that an aggravating factor as set forth in the Utah statute exists and present enough evidence. Now, that factor in this case is that others were put in serious danger by virtue of this shooting. So I would expect to see a lot of that aerial footage that we've seen many times in the media to be critical to that point. But again, the standard is very low. A death penalty case is more complicated when it gets to trial. From this perspective, it is probable cause, but expect the defense to really try and attack that aggravating factor specifically.
0: And Camila, finally to you, do you have any sense from the judge about when he might rule on these issues?
2: So he scheduled this preliminary hearing for the entire week. So we do anticipate this to take the whole week because it's essentially been going slow. We're supposed to hear from multiple law enforcement officers today, and we've only gotten through one. We've only gotten through the beginning of the cross-examination. In that beginning of that cross-examination from the defense, what we're essentially hearing or hearing her point out to the fact that maybe there was a thin security presence that day, that maybe there wasn't enough law enforcement response that day. And so we do expect this to essentially take the whole week. And then it's unclear if the judge will rule from the bench or if he will take this back and review all of the evidence and the testimony and then make a ruling. I do want to point out this is a judge that took the oath just 56 days before he got this case. This is essentially his first big major case. And so he's being extremely careful with everything. He's reviewing every single detail in this case and then making his ruling, guys.
0: It's a tough first assignment.
1: Yeah, I imagine. Camila Bernal, Misty Maris, thanks to you both. Appreciate it.
0: Well, excitement is growing for Team USA's match against Belgium with a spot in the World Cup quarterfinals on the line.
1: Yes, and there's also controversy overshadowing some of the action. Falerin Balogun on Team USA, the leading scorer, is expected to play now. FIFA reversed its one-game suspension of him after he had gotten a red card during last week's match. That decision of reversing it is sparking criticism from Belgium and Europe's Soccer Association.
0: Earlier today, President Trump confirmed that he asked FIFA's president to review the suspension. He also praised the move to let Balogun play. NBC News correspondent Steve Patterson is in Seattle, where tonight's match will be played.
4: Yeah, it is the talk of the global football community. Should this have happened? Should it evolve? The president of the United States making a call to the president of FIFA. Fans here are a little bit sort of elated, but sort of a bit of hesitation as well. We're at Seattle Fan Fest. This doesn't open up for a few more hours. Obviously, you know, because it's Seattle, it has to be on the waterfront, as you see fans waiting to get in just a few hours, waiting for this huge, enormous football game, maybe the biggest soccer game in the history of the United States. But fans are wondering whether or not there's going to be an asterisk, right? When I asked fans here, a lot of people were, you know, obviously joyous with the fact that Balogun, our star striker, the guy that scores a goal in every single match of the World Cup, obviously we want to be full strength against a very full strength Belgian team. But other people wonder, were the means necessary? Did it really require this level of communication? What does that mean about corruption? What does it say about us as a football team? Will there be an asterisk if we end up winning and Balogun scores a bunch of goals? We don't know. We know the president has admitted to speaking to the FIFA president. He said essentially that he's a sports guy. He was watching the play. He saw two athletes going for a ball, didn't understand why there was such a level of penalty, that red card meaning a suspension for the next game, and wondered why, if a game hasn't even been played yet, should there be a penalty for that match? You know, the FIFA president as well confirming that he spoke to President Trump. And again, fans just wondering why this had to happen. We spoke to the players as well. One player telling me they heard the same way that everybody else heard, just on the bus, got a social media ping, saw it, went, you know, obviously joyous with the players that he was with, but that they're just focused on the pitch, focused on football, focused on beating Belgium, and that this didn't really play into the team chemistry whatsoever. We will see in just a few hours when none of this matters. Come football time, we're on the pitch and we're watching the game. Send it back to you.
1: Yeah, that's all that's going to matter. Steve Patterson, thank you. And joining us now is Major League Soccer studio host Kevin Egan. Kevin, let's talk about the match itself. How much of an advantage does the U.S. now have with their star player back in?
5: I think it's a huge advantage. Great to join you guys again.
4: When none of this matters, come football time, we're on the pitch and we're watching the game. Send it back to you.
1: Yeah, that's all that's going to matter. Steve Patterson, thank you. And joining us now is Major League Soccer studio host Kevin Egan. Kevin, let's talk about the match itself. How much of an advantage does the U.S. now have with their star player back in?
5: I think it's a huge advantage. Great to join you guys again, because I think that Flo Balogun has been the X factor, the difference maker for the U.S. As mentioned, is scoring goals, is getting the best out of Christian Pulisic and players in behind him. And he has been a shining light. And now this team that's gathered momentum and a following as well, the ratings for the games have continued to soar. A lot of it is focused on Balogun. Now, he gets in a one-on-one kind of tussle, incidental contact. I didn't agree with the red card decision when he was sent off. It was checked with the video review. He was sent off. And now for this to play out is completely against anything we've seen in the game before. In the middle of knockout World Cup football, for FIFA to reverse their decision and allow this player play has baffled everybody around the world.
0: Speaking of the knockout rounds, the other match on the schedule today, of course, Spain against Portugal. And Kevin, it's something of a generational showdown between the 41 years old, the young Cristiano Ronaldo, and the teenager Lamine Yamal. Could this be a changing of the guard when it comes to soccer superstars?
5: Yeah, it's such a good point you make. The teenager Lamine Yamal is the best in the world, certainly at his age, going up against Cristiano Ronaldo, the man that's done it all. For many, the greatest player to ever play the game. And Ronaldo is 41 now, and this will be his final World Cup. He's been a phenomenal player, and Lamine Yamal's only breaking through. So when I was talking to my son about this game, it was a very easy sell on these two superstars. But you also have two countries that sit next to each other that are major, major rivals. And Ronaldo, for example, Portuguese and proud, played the best part of his career in the capital of Spain for Real Madrid. There's so many crossovers, there's been so many great rivalry games between these nations, but Spain have won a World Cup before. Ronaldo and Portugal have never won it before. They would go a huge step now toward winning it if they could get by Spain today.
6: Kevin, Erling Haaland, we have to talk about him, scored twice in Norway's upset win over Brazil. Norway's going to face England now in the quarterfinals. What do you think of that matchup and Haaland's dominance in the first World Cup?
5: Yeah, doubt Norway at your peril, because this team, I feel like they can do it all. And they've brought so much color and flair to the World Cup with their brilliant fans and this absolute megastar, Erling Haaland. I feel like this is someone you could easily drop into the WWE and he'd be a huge personality in no time there at all, because he's got that character about him. He's so charismatic. He's carrying his nation of Norway, you know, back at the World Cup for the first time this century. Off they go to the quarterfinals now to take on England, where he'll be man-marked by his teammate from Manchester City and Mark Gay. It's just a tremendous story, and long may it continue. I personally would love to see Norway go all the way to the final, because they've just brought so much to the tournament.
6: I mean, not to mention the rowing in Times Square and all that stuff.
0: All the things.
6: Great fans.
5: We do it in unison together. Ready? Three, two, one.
0: I need to work on my technique.
6: It's the timing. Kevin Egan, thank you. And a reminder, you can watch the real World Cup games exclusively in Spanish on Telemundo and Peacock.
0: Well, as all FIFA fans will agree, football is life. Coming up, we sit down with Ted Lasso star Christo Fernandez inside his love of the game and how he's inspiring the next generation of young athletes.
6: Plus, President Trump getting ready to head to Turkey for the annual NATO summit. What's at the top of his agenda and the world leaders he's set to meet with face to face? You're watching.

0: Utah and Arizona, while the eastern part of the country being inundated with severe flooding.
1: Take a look at this video showing cars submerged in high waters. That's today in New Jersey. The wild weather threatening to delay holiday travelers as they make their way home from those 4th of July celebrations.
0: Joining us now is NBC News correspondent Maggie Vespa, who is at Chicago's O'Hare Airport for us once again. Also NBC News meteorologist Bill Cairns. Maggie, let's start with you. The weather has been impacting all of these flyers and drivers trying to come home from the long weekend. What's the travel outlook where you are?
2: Well, guys, here in Chicago, thankfully, it's all clear, but no surprise, travelers here are being impacted by the issues out east. JFK still has a ground stop due to thunderstorms. We're also seeing more than an hour delay due to storms at airports across New York, also Boston, Philly, D.C. So the East Coast is really being impacted. And then you just have the volume here at O'Hare. We have video of earlier this morning showing the lines, just the TSA general general security lines. You can see how long that is. That's my producer just walking next to everyone as they waited to go through security. That's the longest we've ever seen lines here. That was crazy for O'Hare. And a lot of those people have already been impacted by weather, by this chaotic travel weekend, including the woman who I talked to in this clip. Listen. Did you think it was going to be this busy of a travel day?
3: Not really, although I was supposed to fly out last night and missed my connection. Flights got canceled, I guess, so this is the weather here last night. So this actually isn't that much of a surprise.
2: You saw this line and you told me, thank God I have pre-check.
3: Well, thank God I got here early.
2: Yeah, she's been trying to get from Rochester, New York to Denver, connecting through Chicago. So she got off today after she missed her connection last night due to storms. Really quickly, experts always have those tips. Get to the airport early, check your flight status ahead of time, and download the airline's app just in case you need to rebook, guys.
1: Yeah, Maggie, thank you so much. And Bill, let me bring you in. You're tracking fires in the west, flooding in the east.
4: Yeah, Colorado still dealing with that Aspen Creek fire, the eighth biggest in their state's history. We've had the flash flooding. You just showed the pictures. We're still dealing with that. And the airport delays have been just rippling because of the northeast. Earlier today, JFK was at 3 hours. They're down to 30 minutes. So we're making some progress. LaGuardia is still about, you know, hour and a half. Boston still about an hour of delays. Flood watches are still up for about 60 million people. And we're going to get to the afternoon storms popping up, especially in areas of the mid-Atlantic as we go throughout the day. Areas hardest hit, that one spot in Coney Island picked up 8 inches of rain earlier today, so that was one of the worst spots for flash flooding early. Now we're watching the areas of the Pacific Northwest. Red flag warnings for areas from Spokane to Kennewick, also from Klamath Falls over towards southern Idaho. We're a little bit better today in areas like Colorado. A little more moisture in the air. It's not quite as windy, so that's good. But the heat is beginning to build, and we're going to set the stage for another heat dome to build over the Intermountain West and then slide to the middle of the country by next week. The middle of July looks really hot for many areas of the Intermountain West and the West. Even Los Angeles today is under a heat advisory. So how hot will we get? It looks like Tucson about 108, Palm Springs 112 today, and this is just the beginning. Phoenix has a good chance of getting up there about 115 tomorrow. And as I said, things don't improve towards the end of the week and the weekend. Many areas well above 100, maybe even some above 110.
0: Wow.
1: Oh, the heat just moved. That's all. Yes. Bill Cairns and Maggie Vespa, thanks to both of you.
0: All right, let's get to some consumer news now. President Trump has launched a new federal savings program called Trump Accounts.
1: Yeah, we've talked about this. NBC's Ali Canal joins us with more. So who exactly is it intended for?
5: Yeah, well, Kate, you can think of these as tax advantage investment accounts for kids under the age of 18. Babies born between 2025 and 2028 are eligible for a $1,000 federal deposit. And there's private money going in, too. The president of SpaceX is personally donating 2 million shares of her SpaceX stock worth roughly $320 million to the program. President Trump marked the launch by ringing the opening bells for both the NASDAQ and New York Stock Exchanges from the Oval Office this morning. Meanwhile, Microsoft says it's eliminating around 4,800 roles, or about 2% of its global workforce, with most of the cuts hitting its commercial and Xbox businesses. The company said the roles are not being replaced by AI, but did acknowledge that AI is automating some everyday tasks and changing, quote, how work gets done. And finally, Tickle Me Elmo. Remember that? It's returning 30 years after the original sparked a holiday shopping frenzy. The new and bigger Giggle Max version is available for pre-sale at Amazon, Walmart, and at major retailers beginning in mid-July. Can you believe it's been 30 years?
0: What's old is new.
5: Exactly. And it's coming back bigger.

0: Yes. And, you know, gigglier, apparently.
1: It's new to the kids, right?
0: It is new. A new generation, yeah. Some would say.
1: Allie, thank you.
2: Thank you.
1: Still to come, the beehive is buzzing.

0: Well, as anyone knows, getting a flat tire can be so frustrating, but one driver got some roadside assistance from a police officer who went above and beyond the call of duty. Jade Cunningham from our NBC affiliate in Phoenix, Arizona, has the details on how the officer saved the day.
1: Hi.
2: Sometimes during life's hardest moments,
1: was it an accident or a flat tire?
2: We're reminded of the good in people.
1: Do you have a spare tire? Do you know?
3: Yes, I do.
2: Avondale Police Officer Eugene Tokosh was driving near Litchfield and Indian School when he saw a woman on the side of the road.
1: I wasn't sure if it was an accident. So if it's a single vehicle accident, I want to render some kind of aid.
2: Luckily, it wasn't.
1: And I learned that she hit a pothole or a curb while she was driving on Indian School Road. And she was driving up north on Litchfield Road to go to the gas station to get gas. And her tire was really eaten up.
4: Oh, okay.
2: Tokosh could have easily left.
5: It's been a while, so I've changed a flat tire.
2: But he chose to stay.
1: Look at this. It's a fresh one, huh? Funny story is, when you take your spare tire out of your car, you bounce it, and you're thinking, this thing is solid rock, good to go. So I put it on, she drives off, and it's a thump, thump, thump, thump, thump. It's not as solid as I thought it was.
5: Oh, no way, it's flat.
2: The spare was also in need of fixing.
1: I got an idea, hold on.
2: Which Tokosh also took care of, driving to a nearby store.
1: Hey guys, I need some assistance for the stranded motorist.
2: To get it like new again.
1: To make sure it's good for her, I appreciate it. I've changed flat tires before on the job, but never having to go to the tire shop to put air into it. I'm not sure, it just came to me.
5: Thanks guys, have a great day, bye-bye.
1: I think I've done what any officer would have done, you know, in their line of duty as a police officer here with Avondale. I think it's something that we just do.
5: Look at this, huh?
2: Woo! After about an hour, the woman was back on the road.
1: I'm gonna help you get out. You good?
2: And ultimately, it was an exchange that became a lasting reminder that sometimes kindness can find you when you least expect it.
1: I think that we're just there to help out you in every aspect. It was from a flat tire to a call for service, but we're here just to help out.
5: I'll follow you, okay? It's good. Put it in drive. You're good to go.
6: There are good people out there. Jade Cunningham, thank you. A Massachusetts boy has turned his love of hockey and family into something more, a mission to grant wishes for kids with life-threatening illnesses, one puck at a time. Sam Reed from our embassy affiliate in Rhode Island has more on the inspiration behind the fundraiser.
7: While most kids in Acushnet are inside cooling off or enjoying summer break, for 9-year-old Jack Leandro, no matter the weather,
8: ultimately, I think it's been rain, nighttime, morning.
7: He's out here, hockey stick in hand.
8: He just comes out and shoots. And shoots. And shoots.
7: Basically born in the rink.
9: I started skating when I was 2.
7: The sport means a great deal to him.
9: It's a fun sport.
7: And the same can be said for the relationship he has with his sister, Sydney, who was diagnosed in 2020 with leukemia.
9: It was hard. It was definitely a new feeling when it happened.
7: With hockey as an outlet, he knew patience and practice would pay off. And after 2.5 years of grueling treatment, the 11-year-old is now cancer-free, which is why their family is out here daily.
9: I tell everybody my job is if a puck rolls down the street, I'm the first one to go chase it like a dog in a tennis ball.
7: Supporting Jack and his effort. Pucks for Bucks.
8: What was the inspiration behind the fundraiser?
9: My sister.
7: Here's how it works. Every dollar donated equals one shot. Last year, he completed over 10,000 of them.
9: It was kind of crazy. I never honestly thought I would hit that number.
7: Then they gifted that money to the Rhode Island organization A Wish Come True to help fund another family's wish, since Sydney was once the recipient, and it meant so much to their family.
9: It was the drive to just help more people.
8: It's rewarding as a mom to see him doing something bigger than himself.
9: Sid, I got one. Just get 9.
7: So far this summer, Jack has hit about 6,000 shots and counting. He'll be doing this through the end of August.
9: I'm excited to see what family we can help next and see if we can help many more along the way.
7: And while sure, his front fence is broken as a result, the bond built with his sister is something that can't be.
8: He's dedicated. He's in it. It's not so much for him the dollar sign. He knows that him shooting pucks is doing something more, and I think that's really all he wants.
0: Doing something more for so many. Sam Reed, thank you. Still ahead, the ancient Dead Sea Scrolls locked away in a vault. Until now, you're watching NBC News.
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1: We start with one for Zing Clay. The Beehive is buzzing over Beyonce's surprise release of a song. The new track dropped alongside a lyric video filled with old footage over the weekend. Longtime fans have been waiting for this official release for years after the song was reportedly recorded back in 2013 and later leaked on social media in 2023. It also set off a 60-day countdown to the 20th anniversary release of her album B-Day, which is set to come out on September 4th, which also happens to be Beyonce's birthday.
0: The Smithsonian Institution has responded after the White House accused the museum leadership of extreme political activism. The report was authored by the White House Domestic Policy Council. In a statement to NBC News, the Smithsonian said it remains committed to serving the American public with nonpartisan and independent scholarship, as it has done for 180 years. The Smithsonian is currently being run by historian Lonnie Bunch, the first African-American to lead the institution.
1: Paul Pelosi, the husband of Speaker Emerita Nancy Pelosi, could face misdemeanor charges after authorities say he was involved in a minor hit and run. A witness called 911 after seeing Pelosi's convertible hit a parked car and drive away in Napa County, California. The 86-year-old admitted he hit something. He said that to deputies but didn't know what it was. No one was hurt, and the sheriff's office says Pelosi did not have any alcohol in his system. A spokesperson for the family says Paul Pelosi apologized to the owner of the vehicle and will take responsibility for the damage.
0: In Iran, millions of people poured into the streets of Tehran today as the funeral procession began for the country's late supreme leader. Ayatollah Ali Khamenei was killed in an airstrike on the first day of the war in February. Iran's new leaders are using this days-long event to send a message to leaders of the United States. NBC News chief foreign correspondent Richard Engel is there.
2: Right now I am in the center of Tehran in Azadi Square, Freedom Square. It is one of the most iconic locations in all of Iran. This is where the Iranian Revolution was centered in 1979. And organizers say this is the biggest event in this city since then. Millions of people have been coming to Tehran today and over the last several days to pay their respects to the supreme leader. This is a religious ritual, but it is also a political rally, a way for the government to show that it is still in charge. We've been hearing shouts of death to America, shouts of revenge, revenge, revenge. Some people have said that President Donald Trump must be killed for the war that he launched with Israel against this country. So this is both a funeral procession and something of a victory parade for this country. It is a major event, and government officials say that so far they consider this to be a tremendous success. Things have changed radically in this country just over the last several months. Before the war started, the people who you saw in the streets here were opposition. They were demanding the downfall of the regime. Now it is full of regime supporters, people waving government flags and expressing their solidarity with the Islamic clerics who are running this country alongside the military.
1: All right. Our Richard Engel, thank you for that. Well, President Trump will head overseas tonight for a high-stakes NATO summit in Turkey. The summit will test the strength of America's relationships with European allies at a critical moment. President Trump has been vocal in his frustration over the lack of overseas support for the war with Iran. The meeting also comes as the U.S. and other countries in the alliance are at odds over how to end the war in Ukraine, which shows no signs of letting up after more strikes in Kyiv last night. NBC News correspondent Julia Sirkin joins us now from the White House. Julie, nice to see you again. It's a complicated time, to say the least, for the NATO alliance. What are we expecting from this upcoming summit, and what exactly is at stake?
3: A very complicated moment indeed. The president telling us multiple times that he looks forward to essentially continuing to ask NATO allies, or demand rather, that they play ball, both on the Ukraine front, even though NATO countries have significantly increased, Laura, their defense spending. Most countries now spending 5% of their GDP on that. They've also been giving Ukraine weapons that they've been purchasing from the U.S. Despite that, Trump taking issue with his NATO partners. But he's also taking issue with them over the matter of Iran. Iran. The president had wanted NATO partners to not only help him with strikes against Iran, but also help reopen that Strait of Hormuz. The president lamenting that he's had to do it all on his own. He departs tonight, Laura, and heads to Ankara, Turkey's capital. He'll also have separate meetings with two non-NATO countries, including the leaders of Syria and Ukraine. Laura?
1: Julie, you mentioned Turkey. That country's leader has had a close relationship with President Trump. Talk to us about what role he might play in soothing over the tensions between President Trump and European allies.
3: A very close relationship. Laura, in fact, the president had said that a big reason he's even heading to this NATO summit is because Turkey's President Erdogan is not only hosting it, but he's invited the president himself. The two have bonded over the last several years, dating back to the president's first term. Even though NATO allies have kept the Turkish president at an arm's distance, now they feel like they need him as somebody who can smooth over relations between the allies and the U.S., especially when it comes to Ukraine. Erdogan, a key player in that war as well. Now, the president is also in the middle of potentially sealing a defense deal with Turkey, one that Israel's Prime Minister Benjamin Netanyahu has been very outspoken against. The president having that high stakes conversation with Erdogan before he has any other meetings in Turkey. Laura?
1: Julie Sirkin at the White House. Thank you, Julie.
0: In today's Daily Health, in case you haven't noticed how hot it's been outside, summer is officially here.
1: It sure is. And while many of us are enjoying the sun and all the warm weather, those who take certain medications, the hotter temperatures, well, they can also lead to some serious heat-related illnesses. And joining us now is NBC News medical reporter Dr. Akshay Sayal. Dr. Sayal, so nice to see you. I mean, I think this is on the minds of so many, given the temperatures in the triple digits right now. What are some of the specific medications that can cause issues with for heat-prone illnesses?
4: Yeah, it was hot, guys. Let's be real. It was really, really hot this last week.
0: It's still hot in a lot of the country.
4: Still hot. I am so glad we're talking about this because I don't think a lot of our patients know about this. You know, there's a whole host of medications that if you're on, you need to be extra careful in the heat, right? You need to go beyond just wearing sunscreen. And there's a list on your screen there. I want everybody out there with an iPhone to take a photo of it. Talk to your doctor if you're on any of these medications. Let's walk through some of these, guys. Antidepressants, things if you're on for depression or anxiety, antipsychotics, beta blockers, blood pressure medicines like ACE inhibitors, diuretics, and diabetes medications like insulin, metformin, and GLP-1s, and of course, seizure medications. All of these things can interfere with certain things like, you know, maybe it messes up your sweating. Maybe it messes up how well your body cools itself. Maybe it sort of messes up the thermoregulation system in your body. If you're on any sort of medication, period, send a MyChart message to your doctor. Make sure it's okay for you to keep taking it.
1: The GLP-1's interesting given how many more people are taking it.
0: Yeah. So many. What is the GLP-1? What happens?
4: So you can have a decreased sense of thirst. And if you drink less water, you can be more prone to heat illness.
0: Dehydrated.
4: Correct.
0: So if you're feeling sick in any way on any of those medications that we showed, should you just talk to your doctor proactively?
4: Talk to your doctor and do not stop taking them. So that list of medications we just had up on the screen, if you were on those, that's not me saying stop them. That's me saying be careful if you're on them. Talk to your doctor because think about it, guys. A lot of these things treat things like heart failure, seizure disorders, diabetes, high blood pressure. You don't want to suddenly stop them with no supervision.
1: Doctor, what happens when you have heat intolerance? I had never even heard of that. What are the symptoms you should look out for?
4: Yeah, heat intolerance, heat sensitivity is a sort of way we're talking about these medications in particular. If you're on any of these and you start to notice some symptoms, so what are those symptoms, right? It's a lot of overlap with heat exhaustion, heat stroke, for example. But if you're feeling dizzy or lightheaded, you have a reduced sensation of thirst because of that medication, like we just talked about with the GLP-1. If you have impaired sweating, a very common thing we see with SSRIs or antidepressants, reduced cardiac output is essentially how well your heart can pump blood and cool the body off. Electrolyte imbalance, very common with some of those blood pressure medications. The one I worry about most, of course, is cognitive impairment. If you start to get dizzy, confused, that is a real bad sign.
0: Is impaired sweating too much sweating or too little sweating or both?
4: Both. Some people react differently.
0: And what should you do if you think you see those symptoms and you're like, yeah, that might be me?
4: Talk to your doctor if you can, if it's something that's a little bit, you feel just a little bit unwell. But if you are noticing things like, you know, chest pain or dizzy, lightheaded, you feel like you're going to faint, always best to call 911. You never know when your doctor is going to get back to you.
1: All right, doctor, so many good tips this time of year.
0: Yeah, Dr. Akshay Sayal, thank you.
4: Anytime.
1: All right. Well, it is official. In case you missed it, America's most famous couple, Travis Kelce and Taylor Swift, they said I do.
0: They did. They tied the knot Friday at Madison Square Garden with a sign outside announcing the nuptials. Now some guests are sharing exclusive details of what happened inside. Here's NBC News correspondent Emily Ikeda.
5: It was an affair to remember. Taylor Swift and Travis Kelce tying the knot. From custom wedding favors to ornate touches entering Madison Square Garden, first impressions of the couple's nuptials. Swift's now mother-in-law, Donna Kelce, calling the event,
6: I really can't say a heck of a lot, except it was magical, man, magical.
5: While the singer's aunt shared intimate details about the newlyweds that night.
7: They cried and they laughed and they danced and they hugged and they kissed.
5: Guests describing the whole event as a pinch-me moment, exclusively telling NBC News the entrance was a tunnel featuring photos of the pair through the years, before the venue transformed into a secret garden. Both wearing white, they exchanged vows that were personally written, according to the guests, emotional and heartfelt, with the pop star even choosing to sing some of her vows to Kelce in a ceremony that Swift's rep says was officiated by the wedding singer himself, Adam Sandler. Kelce's coach, Andy Reid, sharing details and saying the comedian did a phenomenal job.
8: He went about bringing a little bit of humor, but also some sensitivity to the to what was going on, to, again, a lot of different types of people from a lot of different types of worlds there, and bringing them all together.
5: New images emerging of the star-studded guest list descending upon MSG on Friday.
9: Travis, Taylor, the Betts are on the way.
5: From Tom Brady and Patrick Mahomes to Swift's Bad Blood crew. Like Selena Gomez, Gigi Hadid, and Carly Kloss. And the couple's favorites, Paul McCartney and Stevie Nicks, headlining the reception. Madison Square Garden lit up with a lavender haze on Friday, announcing just TNT married. With the couple ringing in a new chapter in their lives, Swifties are keeping an eagle eye out for any Easter eggs about that enchanting night. Emily Ikeda, NBC News.
10: Emily, thank
11: Where
10: you.
11: Where is the dress?
10: Where is the dress?
11: Give,
10: Where is the
11: give
10: dress?
11: Give us the photos. That's all we want.
10: Up next, we are kicking it with Ted Lasso star Cristo Fernandez. He is inspiring young athletes on and off the field with his new bilingual children's book, appropriately titled Football is Life. You're watching NBC News Daily. Stay with us.

0: You are a spirited fella, Danny. Just go on out there and get the striking spot for us, okay?
1: Yes. Just like back in Guadalajara. You say it, I do it, coach. Football is life!
2: Football is life. That is Cristo Fernandez playing the lovable Danny Rojas from the hit series Ted Lasso. He is turning that catchphrase, football is life, into a brand new story.
3: Sure is. It is the title of his new bilingual children's book that is coming out tomorrow, and it is all inspired by his life growing up in Guadalajara, Mexico.
2: Cristo joins us now. Cristo, thank you so much for being here. Mucho gusto.
4: Mucho gusto. Muchas gracias.
2: What made you decide to write the book in the first place?
4: I don't know. I was saying that it was a good idea, a good shout to my managers, Beth, yeah. Holden Garland, David Koth, and my sister, Paloma. I always say that when football soccer was my life, literally, that was my first, I was a professional football soccer back in the day. And then when injuries happened, it was both the worst thing that happened to me because it stopped my career, etc. But moving on and forward, I started to dream again. Mm. And honestly, even though I was a grown-up, like 23, 20-something, but I felt like a kid and with big dreams. And I think kids have this ability, quality, that they have naturally, which is dreaming. Yeah. And they don't care what you think because they're just being kids. And I always say that if we grab this quality for us grown-ups, and I know this is a children's book, but to me it's for grown-ups because I would like for people to, no matter how old you are, who you are, always dream big.
2: Yes.
4: And I hope they get something out of this, which is like that. And everyone runs their own marathon. We're not rushing. Everyone is living their own path. And that's something I discovered with this football soccer journey and what I've been living in this life.
3: It turned out pretty well so far. The journey is going quite nicely.
4: Thank you.
3: Football is life. Mm-hmm. You came up with that catchphrase during the audition for Ted Lasso?
4: Yes. I didn't know that until the premiere of season 2 in L.A. And then Bill Lawrence, we were all the panel, everyone was there, and he told the audience, by the way, football is life was also Cristo. He invented it. And I was like, what? And then he told me, just take a look at your first ever audition because...
2: And there it was.
4: My role originally was an Icelandic man. Ah. And the Icelandic man, Gunnar, he had the line, football is life. So I always thought Gunnar, they created football is life for him, but then they changed Icelandic man to Danny Rojas. I ended up playing Danny Rojas. But turns out they grabbed it as an idea from my audition because I said, hi, my name is Cristo Fernandez. To me, football is life because blah, blah, blah, blah. And they get that passion
2: there
4: for the character.
2: Cristo, you are not just an actor now. You're actually playing football. You're playing soccer for El Paso right now.
4: Yes, I returned to play pro. It's been a work in progress still. Lots of love and big hugs to my familia, Los Locos, in El Paso, Texas. El Paso Locomotive FC. Grateful with my team, the coaches, Junior, Rolo, everyone out there. And... this whole Ted Lasso journey, Danny Rojas, football is life, everything woke up again, this passion in me for this desire to compete. And I guess the high performance level is now or never. So putting a little bit the acting on the side, not entirely, because with my sister Paloma, we're developing our film company, Spectrum X Films. But for now, this whole year is just football soccer.
3: And obviously, Mexico lost against England in that crazy, match. We're sorry.
4: Why do you have to bring that up?
3: But what has that run meant like to you in watching the World Cup? As I'm sure you're glued to it, just like all of us.
4: Yeah, it was a tough game, very intense. Congrats to England. We're still processing this.
2: But the run you had.
4: Oh, like, no. It's been a dream come true. This World Cup is one I will never forget. We went to the inaugural game with my sister, my friends. We had a great time. We've attended other games. And I've always watched it on TV, but now being there live and experiencing it both in my country, too, and in my hometown in Guadalajara, it's been a surreal. It's the dream of any football fan.
3: Who are you rooting for now with Mexico out?
4: Now that Mexico is out, I am rooting for Cristiano Ronaldo for Portugal. We're playing as
2: they're
4: we speak. They're 0-0.
3: It might be the end.
2: So, can I quickly, we have like 15 seconds. In a word, the next season of Ted Lasso is?
4: It's special. It's different.
2: Special.
4: It's unique. And there's something that you will guys remember.
3: With Danny Rojas?
4: I guess yes. You will know why it's special to me.
3: Krista, thank you so much. Again, Football is Life out tomorrow. You're watching NBC News Daily.
5: Thank you so much.

0: We are getting a rare look at a biblical treasure, a 2,000-year-old manuscript named the Isaiah Scroll, is the oldest surviving complete biblical text.
1: Yeah, NBC News international correspondent Keir Simmons got an exclusive up-close look as it goes on display for the first time in almost 50 years.
2: In this biblical landscape overlooking the Dead Sea, a manuscript 2 millennia old was discovered during the last century. This year, for the first time since 1968, it's been put on display in its entirety, which is kind of magical because it speaks directly to us now, in this era, about war and peace.
3: Biblical words known to Jesus himself, one of the original Dead Sea Scrolls, the great Isaiah Scroll, close enough to touch. Here in the holy city of Jerusalem, at the Israel Museum, it's been kept in a secure vault.
4: And I'm going to open it especially for you.
3: Now, for the first time in decades, it's been on display in this specially created climate-controlled room, where curator Hagit Mehoz gives us unique access to the entire Isaiah Scroll. The 24-foot-long manuscript is the oldest surviving complete biblical text on display for the first time in more than 50 years.
5: So perfect.
3: Its story of the prophet Isaiah was an inspiration for early Christians, telling of exile, a coming Messiah, and then an age of peace.
4: A nation won't fight nation. And really, it's one of my big wishes.
2: A nation won't fight a nation.
3: And turn swords into plowshares, it later famously says.
4: And it's amazing because the prophecies of Isaiah, you know, touching us today.
2: Yeah.
3: But as the Iran war erupted, the precious scroll was returned to the vault.
4: With such an extraordinary rare object, we couldn't, leave it here, and we had to take it to extra shelter.
3: Now with the ceasefire displayed once again. The scroll's story is interwoven with the history of war. In 1949, it was unrolled for the cameras in Washington, D.C. by an Assyrian bishop who had brought it to America as conflict ravaged the Middle East. Our journey took us to the Dead Sea, where the scroll was first discovered, to meet archaeologist Dr. Oren Gutfeld, an expert in the ancient Jewish sect who wrote the Dead Sea Scrolls.
6: As you can see, the community is isolated from all the other area. The cave is over here. Let's climb.
3: He takes us to the caves where they were hidden in clay vases for thousands of years.
6: This is the original path to the entrance of the cave. And look, there are still pottery sherds that tells us that this cave was
2: this
6: in Hoya.
2: This is from...
6: This is at least 2,000 years old.
3: Even back then, the scrolls had to be protected from a violent world. The Jewish people feared the Romans were coming.
2: You stand here and you realize they thought these ideas were so important that they needed to be protected in a place like this.
6: Yes, that's correct.
2: And they would put themselves through coming up here.
6: So they were probably thinking about the future, not about themselves, but about the future.
3: Believing that God had a different plan.
2: Nation shall not fight nation. Turn sword into plowshares. These are ideas they wanted us to hear.
6: Yes.
3: The great Isaiah Scroll survived all this. It tells a story of healing. In its words, and its history.
2: The Dead Sea Scrolls discovered here weren't just written as a kind of message to people in the future. They were used by the folks who wrote them as guidance for their lives, which is sad and hopeful that now today we're grappling with the same challenges of conflict. Guys?
0: Yeah, it's a really good point, Keir. Absolutely stunning backdrop.
1: And you think of how many things that document has seen.
0: Yes, right? Yes, the history. Keir Simmons, thank you so much for that. I'm Kate Snow.
1: I'm Laura Jarrett. You're watching NBC News Daily.

0: Hi there, and welcome to Meet the Press Now. I'm Ryan Nobles in Washington, where President Trump is, you could say, seeing red. Red cards, red scares, and Russia's red lines. Starting with Russia, the president is set to head to Turkey this evening for a crucial meeting with NATO leaders. High on the NATO summit's agenda, the ongoing Russia-Ukraine war in its fourth year with no end in sight. Despite the president's stated belief that both sides are getting close, here's some of what he told reporters today in the Oval Office after speaking with both Russian President Vladimir Putin and Ukrainian President Volodymyr Zelensky over the weekend.
1: He wants to end it, and Ukraine wants to end it, and we're in talks, and we'll see if we can get it ended. It's a terrible thing. We're getting much closer than people realize, and President Putin wants it to end. I will tell you that very strongly. A good call. And President Zelensky actually wants it to end now. And we're going to be going to NATO, and we're going to be talking about it. And I think we're going to get it ended. It's been a terrible situation.
0: The president making those remarks after ringing Wall Street's opening bell from the Oval Office to mark the launch of Trump accounts, the tax advantage savings accounts for children under the age of 18. The president also confirming he kicked up some unique controversy on the world stage by personally intervening in FIFA's suspension of the U.S.'s top goal scorer over a questionable red card just in time for tonight's knockout game against Belgium, who is coincidentally part of the NATO alliance. We're going to have more on that in just a moment. It all comes after the president's weekend of addresses marking the nation's 250th anniversary, where he telegraphed the White House's midterm strategy, tying recent primary wins by candidates associated with the Democratic Socialists of America to the entire Democratic Party and trying to stir up fears of a communist takeover.
1: Communism is a mortal threat to American liberty. It is the greatest threat to our country, including World War I, World War II, Pearl Harbor, or even 9/11. We resolve and swear for all to hear that the citizens of the United States of America will vanquish communism quickly. Don't let them take too much of your time. You know they're wasting your time, don't you? America will never be a communist country. Won't happen. Communism is a loser, and it always will be. The communist system is the opposite of the American system, and the communist system has never worked. We like to stop a threat like that immediately and before it begins. It's like a cancer. You got to cut it out. You got to cut it out fast. The stars and stripes cast the hammer and sickle into oblivion before, and we will do it again if necessary.
0: NBC's Julie Serkin is at the White House for us, and with me on set, senior national security correspondent Courtney Cubey and former U.S. ambassador to Ukraine, Bill Taylor. So, Julie, let's start with you. The president is set to leave for Turkey in just a few hours. Where's his head right now, and what is he looking for out of these NATO meetings?
2: Well, his head right now, Ryan, is on domestic issues. Most notably and importantly for the president is the creation and launch of the Trump accounts, Money for American Kids. That's what he's been holding events on all day long here in the White House. But he also took many questions from reporters on all subjects surrounding his upcoming travels to Turkey. He said that the only reason he accepted the invitation was because Turkey's President Erdogan is hosting this summit. And that is the first meeting we expect the president to have when he lands there. So with a friendly face before he gets into rooms with some of the NATO allies he's been having issues with. He's demanded that NATO allies be more forthcoming with the U.S., that they spend more on defense. So far, most countries in NATO have been spending 5% of their GDP on defense. They've been giving weapons to Ukraine, buying them from the U.S. But one thing they have not done that the president has been very angry with them on is Iran. They have not helped. They have not sent troops, and they have not helped with the Strait of Hormuz. And also, the president, Ryan, is going to come face-to-face with Giorgia Meloni of Italy, who he had a very public dust-up with in the G7, the president saying she wanted a photo, Meloni saying she did not, and then the president posting a meme of her suggesting he needs a restraining order just yesterday. Ryan?
0: Yeah, that should make for an awkward conversation. But let's get back to Ukraine. How big of a focus do we expect it to be in this summit? And is it something that President Trump wants to be a focus of these meetings?
2: Absolutely. The president, according to a senior White House official, is meeting with Zelensky, not a NATO member, the president of Ukraine, but they're meeting anyway on Wednesday to discuss the very pressing issue of ending this war in Ukraine. President Trump was asked about it just today, Ryan. He said that at this point, Zelensky and Russia's President Putin both want to end the war. I'm told for Zelensky's part, he's going to go into this meeting with the president, stressing the need and importance for those defense capabilities, more of those missiles like the Patriots, a system that the Ukrainians have been begging for the last couple of months. One we saw overnight in that attack against Kyiv they could have used. So that's definitely going to be a focus for the president. But as many people have been wondering over the last few months, the president's attention has been split with everything going on in the Middle East. He's also set to meet with another non-NATO member, the president of Syria, al-Sharaa, according to that White House official. So President Trump is going to be extremely busy on Wednesday trying to handle all of these issues as he has been over the last few months. Ryan?
0: And he'll leave with a whole host of domestic issues in front of him. It comes after a 4th of July weekend where he made the big focus of the country's 250th birthday attacking his political opponents, calling them communists, warning about a dire future if they were to be elected. What does that tell us about his message ahead of the midterms?
2: Ryan, both the speech at Mount Rushmore on July 3rd and the speech to mark the country's 250th birthday on Saturday night, at times unifying, but at other times extremely sharply political. You played a large amount of what he had to say on communism, but I also want to point out something else he said, which is the need to pass the Save America Act. It's his controversial voter ID proof of citizenship bill that in some cases would require states to submit their voter rolls to the Trump administration. There just aren't the votes for that, and yet he set up his speech calling on Republicans to pass that because he said it could lead to consequences in November, like them losing their elections, suggesting that communists and others that are pouring into this country, as the president said, are going to vote for candidates that are not going to be the Republicans. So very political in his messages on Saturday, certainly previewing what he cares about heading into the midterms here. Ryan? Mm-hmm.
0: Okay. Julie Serkin, thank you for that. Let's turn now to Courtney and the ambassador who are with me on set. Courtney, let's start with you. It's interesting that we have these potential talks happening in at the NATO summit with the goal of maybe trying to calm the situation there, because we've seen actually a major escalation in aerial strikes between Russia and Ukraine. What does that tell us about the posturing ahead of what's going to happen at this summit?
3: Yeah, so it's not surprising that Vladimir Putin would decide to do something right before a meeting of NATO. His whole goal is to create chaos, to sow instability, and potentially try to do anything that he could that would break apart an alliance. So a major attack on Kyiv isn't particularly surprising on the eve of this summit. You know, we even actually heard today from NATO Secretary General Marco Rutte, who said that this showed that that actually Russia was in a weak position, the fact that they launched off these 23 ballistic missiles. What we have to remember, though, is this was an enormous attack on Kyiv, and Ukraine wasn't able to intercept any of those missiles. That does show that despite the fact Ukraine has actually been making advances on the battlefield for several months now, much of 2026 actually has been marked by even sometimes small and sometimes slow advances on the battlefield. It has been Ukraine, and Russia has taken tremendous losses. But this does show that Putin still can hold the capital city at tremendous risk.
0: Yeah, but Ambassador Taylor, it's interesting. It feels as though this is Groundhog Day a little bit with the situation in Ukraine. As Courtney says, incremental gains, but Russia's taking huge losses. It feels like we've been having that same conversation for 4 years now. What type of expectations should we have heading into this summit? Do we think an actual breakthrough is possible?
4: So I'm not looking for a breakthrough, Ryan, but I would disagree with the groundhog analogy. Mm-hmm. As Courtney just said, the Ukrainians now are taking more territory back from the Russians than the Russians are taking from Ukraine. That's a change. That's a big change. The Ukrainians are killing more Russian soldiers than the Russians can recruit. That's a change. The Ukrainians are going very deep into Russia against refineries, against factories that are making those missiles that the Russians are lobbing on Kyiv. That's all those things are a change. The Ukrainians are isolating Crimea. Mm-hmm. Yeah. They are cutting off the supplies, fuel, food, ammunition going into Crimea. Crimea is going to be indefensible for the Russians at some point. So that's a change. This is not groundhog.
0: But is it enough to move Vladimir Putin to actually get to the point where he's willing to negotiate?
4: We'll see. That's the goal. It's to put enough pressure. And Trump said that Putin's feeling the pressure.
0: Yeah.
4: If Putin feels that pressure, And he knows that the Americans are there and the Europeans are there and the Ukrainians are there for good. He'll have to find another way.
0: Mm-hmm. Well, you mentioned, Courtney, this issue of the Ukrainians' missile defense system being, for the most part, non-existent. President Zelensky sent out an urgent plea over the weekend. He said that missiles for the Patriots are a priority. And, of course, we understand that the political will of the United States of America would certainly be enough to make up for the shortage of Patriot missiles, the defensive missiles. But so far, such support has been insufficient. Is this something that the United States military could even do if there were the political will to make it happen?
3: So right now, remember the way that this is set up is the United States is providing those missiles to NATO allies and the NATO allies are providing them to Ukraine. It's this new construct that started under President Donald Trump. And what we're talking about here is not the Patriot systems. The U.S. actually started giving the systems to Ukraine in December of 2022, not long after the war started. We're talking about the interceptors, the PAC-2, primarily PAC-3 missiles. And the issue right now for the United States and frankly for the world is these things take a long time to build. So it can take months, if not years, at the current rate for them to resupply PAC-3 missiles for the United States. And the U.S. just expended somewhere between 40% and 50% of the U.S. stockpile during the war with Iran. Keep in mind, we don't talk about this very often, but last summer, last June at this time, when the U.S. was helping to defend Israel against the 12-day war against Iran, the U.S. also expended a huge number of interceptors and air defense systems during that as well. So they were already at a lower point than they wanted to be. Right now, given the fact that the U.S., it's still plausible that the U.S. restarts major combat operations against Iran. They're ready to do so. It's hard to imagine that they are looking to send dozens or hundreds of them to any of the U.S. allies who could then provide them to Ukraine. That's the problem. It is just a backlog in the need to produce more. And allies around the world who had been providing them to Ukraine, the interceptors, aren't able to do so. And right now, the United States doesn't have a lot of them either.
0: All right. So, Ambassador Taylor, I want to talk more broadly now about NATO itself and whether or not these European allies are willing to step up and provide defense spending at the levels that President Trump has been asking for. I want to play for you a little bit of what I asked the ambassador from the United Kingdom about this topic last week. Take a listen to this. I'm sure the White House is happy with the increase in funding, but I think their argument would be that it is still less than NATO's 3.5% defense spending goal. What is keeping the United Kingdom from reaching that mark?
5: Well, it's not less because it puts us on the path to that 3.5%. So the 3.5% is by 2035, and this gives us a clear trajectory towards it. All countries are on that trajectory. The challenge for every democratic country is that's a trade-off. And we have schools, we have hospitals, we have voters who are saying they need local services. And that's the difficult democratic decisions any government has to make.
0: I think President Trump would hear that and say the reason that you can spend money on hospitals is because the United States is helping defend you. Is that going to be enough to pass the Trump smell test that they're on a path to 3.5% spending?
4: That's right. I think the Europeans are stepping up. Yes, to some degree, because Trump has been asking for it. But really, they're stepping up because the Russian threat. Mm-hmm. The Russians have invaded a European country, have invaded Ukraine. The Europeans know that Ukraine is defending them. It's really defending them from the Russians. And so that's why they're stepping up. They're stepping up because Russia invaded, but they're also stepping up because they're not sure they could count on the Americans forever.
0: Right.
4: And this is what we're seeing right here. So the Europeans, on financial basis, you know, that $105 billion loan that they provided to the Ukrainians gets them through 2 years of fiscal breathing room, all these, the pearl support coming from Europeans, from American factories into Ukraine. That's dwarfing what we're doing right now.
0: Mm-hmm. Okay. All right. Ambassador Taylor, Courtney, thank you guys both for being here. We have to talk about the World Cup now. The drama surrounding that. U.S. star striker Florian Balogun will be eligible to play in tonight's round of 16 game against Belgium. This after FIFA reversed the one-game ban for the red card that he earned in last week's match against Bosnia and Herzegovina. The news came as the president, who has a close relationship with FIFA's president, Gianni Infantino, said he personally called FIFA to review the call.
1: I understand sports really well, really well. And that wasn't a foul. That wasn't even an infraction. He gave him a red card. I didn't know what that meant. I didn't think it meant much. Then I started hearing that means he can't play.

0: Statement today, Infantino acknowledged that he spoke with the president, but insisted the decision to reverse the red card, which is the first time it's done so during a World Cup since 1962, was made independently. The decision has stirred up even more controversy over what some argue was a controversial red card to begin with. Today, FIFA rejecting an appeal by the Belgian national team ahead of tonight's game, and the U.S. and Belgium are set to kick off in Seattle tonight at 8 p.m. Eastern, as if the whole world weren't already watching that game. Joining me now from the White House is NBC's Kelly O'Donnell. Steve Patterson is in Seattle ahead of tonight's game. So, Kelly, NBC is reporting the administration inserted themselves into this basically as soon as the game against Bosnia and Herzegovina ended. Just walk us through the timeline here and explain just how much the White House was involved.
1: Well, it appears the White House exerted some degree of presence, if not interference. It really depends on how you read the president inserting himself. Clearly, he talked about the fact today that he is a sports fan, knows a lot about sports, and then also acknowledged he wasn't sure what a red card was, wasn't sure what the call meant. And so the president, as he often does, uses the force of his personality and the strength of his relationships on various situations. And that's clearly part of what was at play here. Also, Howard Lutnick, the Commerce Secretary, was there in real time shortly after the incident. The collision of two great athletes happened. And there's been a lot of discussion by people who know a lot more about this than me that collision was not necessarily malicious, might not have in other circumstances resulted in a red card. I'll leave that for others to decide. But that's some of the background and the context here. Then the question comes, well, what happens? And so a top U.S. player would have been out for a game, a critical game tonight. And now the questions are really about, was the president, as head of state, and of course the U.S. being the host country for the entire tournament, was the president's use of his contact with his good friend, the head of FIFA, was that a step too far? The president says he couldn't tell him what to do, but clearly the president made it known the outcome that he wanted, and that is the outcome that he got. But are the steps in any way questionable? And as you pointed out, the FIFA president also says there's a separate judicial process that handles this kind of thing. FIFA has been accused of not always playing by the rules in the past. That's part of this whole background here. And of course, there's a lot on the line with the game tonight and the impact of what it can mean. So that gives you a sense of where we are right now, and fans will make some decisions themselves.
0: First of all, you've got to give yourself a little credit there, Kelly. That was a pretty good explanation about what happened there on the field. That
1: quick
0: was pretty
1: steady,
0: good.
1: Ryan.
0: Yeah. Let's get back, though, to what you mentioned about FIFA. This is an organization that in its own right has battled corruption within its ranks for some time. Is there any concern from the White House that intervening here could at the very least be bad optics?
1: Nothing that's discernible. The president was certainly asked about that, knowing that there will be fans around the world who will question it. Clearly, Belgium questioned it and was determined they didn't have standing to make this complaint, according to FIFA. They are the opponent tonight. And so there will be those who will put an asterisk after this game, whichever way it goes. The president tried to sort of pump the brakes there by saying if Belgium wins, then they will have the pride of knowing they went up against the best U.S. team with a star player being included and on the field tonight. But no indication from the White House that they think the president interfered too much. Again, this is really classic President Trump using relationships, his close ties to FIFA, using the strength of being the host country and all the U.S. has done to welcome FIFA, to make it a well-organized and successful tournament thus far, still a ways to go. So no hint that that's an issue. Others will say it, and it'll be left to those to decide what is the outcome of the game, did it have an impact, and might it change other attempts to police the action in some other way. Ryan?
0: Okay. Kelly, thank you for that. Let's get to the ground, on the ground, I should say, in Seattle, where Steve is standing by. Steve, you've been talking to fans all day. I have to imagine you've heard a lot of hot takes. What's the latest from the fans there? And also, how is the team preparing for tonight's game with the news now that they could have their best player in the lineup?
2: Yeah, a lot of hot takes, as you mentioned, Ryan, but most of them really sort of divided, right? There's a lot of people, of course, elated, excited, happy that one of the star players, the leading scorer, the guy that has scored in every single match of this World Cup so far, happy he's going to be on the pitch, but sort of divided in the fact that they didn't want it to be like this, a White House intervention. possibly putting an asterisk on a possible victory. I also, as you mentioned,

0: spoke with one of the players, Sebastian Berhalter, as this news was breaking in large yesterday. He said, as you might imagine, the classic sports answer, they are laser focused on the action on the field. They can't control what happens off of it. But I asked him about the moment he heard, and I want you to hear the reaction. Listen to this.
1: You know, to be honest, I think that's something that, you know, maybe the red card shouldn't have been there in the first place. So, yeah, I think we're super excited for him.
2: Did you guys hear as a team?
1: Yeah, it was like we just got on the bus to training, and then we just saw social media, like, started to pop off. And then, yeah, everyone was asking Balo, and he was like, yeah, like, I'm in. And then everyone just, like, got hype, and we're just, yeah, pumped for him.
2: Big cheering moment?
1: Yeah, yes and no. Everyone was just kind of thought there was no, like, we were confused, you know? And then I think, like, over the next 30 minutes, like, everyone kind of in bits and pieces found out.
0: Meanwhile, everybody's excited for the game. We're here at the Seattle Waterfront. You can see fans heading into this fan fest. You can take it in for a little bit. You can see the game Portugal and Spain in the background. People watching, of course, ready to cheer on the United States again. A lot of the reaction we heard, divided. We even heard from some Belgian fans who thought that red card should have never existed in the first place. So back and forth.
3: But what about, do we know for sure that Balogun is going to be in the starting lineup tonight? Has the team said that? What do we know about the decision-making process there?
0: Great question. We just saw the team release their starting roster about an hour and a half ago or so. That thing is usually ironclad. He's in the lineup according to the latest listing. Of course, that could change, but we hear intervention at this point is a moot point because FIFA has ruled that that appeal is essentially not effective. It will not take effect today. Of course, again, you know, we've seen so many miraculous and things we've never seen during a World Cup in this sort of burst of news, so anything could happen, but as far as we know, he will be on the pitch. Ryan?
3: Okay, now all we have to do is play the game. All right, Steve Patterson, thank you for that report. Coming up, breaking news, a bombshell allegation. A woman who says she once dated Graham Platner is publicly coming forward with rape allegations against the main Democratic Senate nominee. Platner is denying the accusations, but says he is weighing the future viability of his campaign. Plus, a surprise announcement out of Michigan's Senate primary tees up a high-stakes fight between Democratic moderates and progressives in a battleground race that could end up determining control of Congress. You're watching Meet the Press now.

0: Welcome back. We're turning now to some breaking news in Maine's Senate race and a warning that some of these details may be difficult for some to hear. Politico is reporting a woman who dated Democratic Senate candidate Graham Plattner is accusing him of rape, saying he forced her to have sex unprotected with him 5 years ago, despite her repeated objections, something Plattner has denied. The woman, a 41-year-old Maine resident named Jenny Raycote, detailed the allegations in a series of interviews with Politico. Politico also spoke with an unnamed former boyfriend and reviewed documents from her therapist in which she discussed some of the allegations. On why she is only coming out now publicly, Raycote told Politico, quote, "One of the reasons I didn't come forward sooner was the huge moral conflict that I had between supporting his politics but not supporting him as a person." She went on to say, "I just want the truth out there. I just want people to have a whole scope of who he is as a person." Now, Plattner is denying the accusation in a video message that he released just moments ago.
1: "Regardless of the inaccuracy of the reporting, but mindful of the political reality it will inflict, we are taking the time to reflect on the best path forward for the state that I love, the people that I love, the movement I belong to, and the goal of defeating Susan Collins."
0: Joining me now is our panel, NBC News senior national political reporter Sahil Kapoor, Nicholas Wu, congressional reporter at Semaphore, Amisha Cross, a Democratic strategist and former Obama campaign advisor, and Jesse Arm, the vice president of external affairs and a pollster at the Manhattan Institute. And Sahil, I think we should start first with what Plattner is saying here, and that is it seems as though he's giving serious consideration to dropping out of the race, even though he denies the allegations in this report.
2: Yeah, absolutely, Ryan. This is the latest shoe to drop on Graham Plattner, and it's a big story, a 41-year-old woman on the record, someone he dated several years ago. The allegations she made go back to 2021, that he came to her home uninvited one night, forced himself on her, despite her telling him to stop. She says he grabbed her and forced himself on her, and in her words, he was really forceful. The corroboration in this political story includes emails to her therapist and messages to an acquaintance warning her of Graham Plattner. Now, in terms of the response from Graham Plattner, he's faced many controversies so far, a whole bunch of stories that he's denied, some transgressions that he's accepted. But yes, there's a line in his latest denial that sticks out like a sore thumb. He says, "We are taking the time to reflect on the best path forward for the state that I love, the people that I love, the movement that I belong to, and the goal of defeating Susan Collins." That is the first admission that he's taking a look at whether to continue his candidacy, something that he has defiantly done all this time through all these previous stories.
0: And there's a timeline here, right? I mean, if he wants to get out of the race, what's the scenario in which he could be replaced?
2: So the date that every Democrat interested in this race, and everyone really around the country interested in this race, should circle on their calendars is July 13th. The law in Maine says he's allowed to drop out by then, at which point the state party in Maine, the Democratic state party in Maine, can choose a replacement by July 27th. Now, this would be a disastrous situation for Democrats to deal with from the outset, because it would be someone who likely got zero primary votes, someone who, you know, never went through the process, and it would be someone who basically gets picked in a back room. But they have to decide here whether Graham Plattner is going to be their candidate or not. If he waits past the July 13th deadline, the law says he can only get off the ballot because of things like a catastrophic illness or death, something that incapacitates him. Mm-hmm. So now is the moment. The next week is crucial for Maine Democrats.
0: So, Nicholas, what do you think Democrats are thinking right now? I mean, obviously, he has been able to push off some of the other scandals, and they were significant scandals, the admission of a Nazi tattoo that he had to have covered up. There were other allegations about his behavior as a boyfriend and a romantic partner. This seems to take it to a new level.
3: The kind of quiet murmurs we've seen from a lot of Democrats in recent weeks since these stories came out might emerge into something much more forceful and louder now. Like, a lot of Democrats were somewhat privately critical of Plattner previously, but said, you know, they still wanted to support a Democratic candidate in Maine, you know, regardless of who it was. They wouldn't necessarily want to talk about Plattner by name. But now this is going to be something unavoidable for Democrats, especially those in other swing seats who might now have to face uncomfortable questions about supporting Plattner.
0: So, Amisha, is it time for him to go? You're the Democrat here.
4: I think he's in a very tough position. We watched this happen with Eric Swalwell as well, where he had a lot of information from former girlfriends or whomever come out later. I think sexual assault and allegations of rape takes you to a very different place. That's why his response now is a little bit different. As a Democrat and looking at, you know, the tea leaves, seeing that he had so much of the vote and so many people behind him, my caution to Democrats is that, you know, he steps out now or, you know, he, you know, does it by that deadline, you're going to have people who obviously don't believe in and didn't vote for somebody else. So you're going to have the issue of Democrats who may stay home, Democrats who see that this is a throwaway race. It is what it is. Democrats who are also going to question the push out when we have a president who was adjudicated for sexual assault.
0: Right. But let's stick on this. Because it's Democrats that have been preaching the idea that we should always believe women in this case. And it was one thing before when there were anonymous allegations against him. This is a woman on the record detailing very specifically an incident that she says happened. Shouldn't Democrats be the one leading the calls for him to step down as a result of it?
4: I think Democrats have already made their decision. Unfortunately, you know, that happened before he actually, before this came out.
0: I'm saying now.
4: Timing-wise.
0: Like, if you're someone that's endorsed him or you're someone that's backed his campaign, wouldn't, now that you know this new information, wouldn't it behoove Democrats to say, it's time for you to go?
4: Some will, and the likely the ones who will are the same ones who didn't want to see him be on the ballot anyway. But for the most part, I think that there are some Democrats, just like there are some Republicans, who believe so much in the policies and the things that he stood for that it's still going to be a hard thing to overcome. With that being said, an accusation is not an evidence of criminal activity. So, again, I think that it's up to the voters, and at this point, they already made their primary decision, and it's going, because of the short timeline they have, it's going to be very hard to get a level of faith that he had in another Democratic
0: candidate. Go ahead, Justin.
5: Yeah, the woman he allegedly raped is one of those people who shares all of his priors on political matters. Look, the Democrat who polls best against Susan Collins is named Generic Democrat. So whether people in the progressive activist class in Washington, D.C. like it or not, this is actually a blessing to them. Plattner is going to exit this race. We don't need to quibble about this. The line that Sahil mentioned in his video message just now is the tell. He'll try to advocate for it to be someone on the more hard left end of the party, the more radical socialist end of things. That'll be his bargaining chip for stepping aside peacefully. But he's going. This is bad,
0: so
5: bad stuff.
0: What you're arguing is this is actually not good news for Susan Collins, that whoever the replacement could be maybe a more formidable candidate than
5: Plattner. No, I mean, look, the big revelation here is that people who get Nazi iconography tattooed on this chest, on their chest, tend to not be very good people. So I'm not exactly surprised by these developments. The thing with Graham Plattner, Republicans were salivating over the notion of running a general election campaign against him with milquetoast moderate pro-choice Susan Collins, who voted against Trump's nominees for the Supreme Court, because Plattner is the guy who was the Hotchkiss kid who sold himself as working class. He was the guy who said, I'm a peacenik hippie type, but I also went to go kill people for Blackwater for money. He's also the guy who sold himself as an oyster farmer, but actually only had one customer, and it was his mommy. So Republicans had a massive oppo file on this guy that they were ready to run with. They're going to have a tougher race against Generic Democrat.
0: Okay. All right. Let's move on and talk about FIFA, which is the other thing that everybody has at the top of their lips. You know, Sahil, I think often about bad calls as a lifelong Buffalo sports fan. I know a thing or two about bad calls. I've desperately wanted a president to intervene and take back some of those bad calls. That never happened. What do we think and what do we make of the president's decision to intervene here with FIFA?
2: Not surprising that he's trying to get involved in this. He has been wanting to get involved in cultural touchstones and entertainment events and lots of sports lately. What's a little bit surprising is the fact that he's leaning in to it so much, and his allies are leaning into the fact that Trump got this red card reversed, which is not how any of this is supposed to work. And there's a statement now from the FIFA president denying that one phone call led to this. He said there's a process, there's a panel, but the smoke is there, the perception is there. That's not going away at this point.
0: Yeah. What do you think, Nick? Do you think that most Americans are going to embrace this idea? Is it going to split Americans? I mean, it feels like everything splits Americans in this day and age, but...
3: Well, it seems that this is the kind of thing where, you know, for the Americans that are paying attention to the World Cup, you know, this is maybe another, this is something that fits into everyone's priors already about President Trump. If they were already supporting the president, they would, you know, support this decision. If not, they'll view it the other way. If anything, it's kind of a black mark on FIFA, who already had all of their own issues with corruption and cheating scandals prior.
0: Jesse, I, the one thing that frustrates me a little bit about this was I felt like the World Cup was the one thing where everybody seemed to be on the same page. By inserting himself into this, does President Trump take away a little bit of that?
5: I'm not sure this is right. I got a group chat here filled with Democrats who voted for Kamala Harris, who are big sports fans and are ecstatic at the news that the U.S. is getting their best player back for this. Look, Axios reported that President Trump had a call with the president of FIFA, who he's friendly with, to inquire about this rule, whether the process could be appealed. The FIFA presidents let President Trump know that a review was already going on. I think if you're an American, you should be excited about the fact that America has their best player. It's actually a cultural divide between us and the Europeans. I think the Europeans oftentimes want to do anything they can to get a competitive edge. Keir Starmer, the head of the UK, just put in a call to FIFA the other day to try and not get England's game time moved up because he thought it would unduly negatively impact the UK team or the England team. But look, at the end of the day, I think Americans are just going to be really excited to see their team play at full strength. Americans like to beat their opponents at full strength. And I know I am not going to be looking at even a Belgian waffle between now and 8 o'clock p.m. tonight. I want to see America win.
0: What about you, Amisha? Do you think it taints it at all? Is there going to be an asterisk next to this game forever as a result?
4: Well, I think only a small group of Americans actually care about this. Many believe that...
0: But the World Cup is getting as good a ratings as NFL playoff games are right now.
4: Oh, yeah. They find it entertaining, and they're getting getting involved. But in terms of, you know, all of the asterisks that exist for the wrongdoings and the questions about Trump and his putting his, you know, his finger on so many different scales at this point, this one ranks pretty low.
0: Oh, I see what you're saying. Okay.
4: So at the end of the day, no. Do we root for the American Team America all the time? Absolutely, especially considering the long-term history of men's soccer.
0: Yeah.
4: We're going to go ahead and root for our team.
0: Yeah, right.
6: I love it.
0: Found
6: it.
0: All right, see, we're bringing people together.
5: Bipartisanship.
0: Yeah, all right. Let's turn now to Michigan. We've got a little bit of time to talk about this. We thought this was going to be our biggest story today, but things have changed. And we have Mallory McMorrow, who was at one point considered to be a rising star in the Democratic Party. She may still be, but she has decided to drop out of this race, leaving Haley Stevens and Abdul Al-Sayed to be the two remaining candidates. Amisha, since you're the Democrat at the table, give us your assessment of this. Does this put Democrats in a stronger position heading into this primary? Because I know Republicans view Michigan as one of their biggest pickup opportunities.
4: I think it puts the Democrats in a stronger position. To be fair, I think that McMurray had a very strong showing in the outset. And as the months went on, it kind of dwindled. I don't think that anybody saw out of the gate that Al-Sayed would be where he is right now. He has invoked a lot of spirit, I'll say, in terms of individuals who probably wouldn't have even come out in a primary. He has diversified the base, and he is definitely one to beat in this race. And I think that he's shown himself to be a very formidable candidate. Will she have a future? That's determined by time. But I think she got a little bit more milquetoasty in the end and started sounding like the same type of Democrats who many voters actually don't want to see in elected office at this point.
0: So, but Nick, she did have some pretty significant backers on Capitol Hill. We're talking about Senator Warren, Senator Murphy. Where do those supporters go now?
3: That's kind of the question of the hour, since what we're seeing this race become now is very much a binary choice between the more progressive candidate and the more kind of establishment-backed one. And one might think at first blush that McMorrow's folks might go over towards more towards Haley Stevens, but we got to remember that this is a candidate who, you know, came from a somewhat more TV-friendly, progressive background. And those are voters that might end up going with someone more like Al-Sayed, who has that kind of appeal.
0: Jesse, you were saying Republicans were salivating for the chance to run against Graham Platner. Are they salivating for the chance to run against Al-Sayed?
5: Well, nobody tops Graham Platner, but I do think Republicans definitely want to run against Abdul Al-Sayed. I know that for a fact, talking to a lot of operatives around Washington. Look, Michigan is my home state, and I can tell you that Mallory McMorrow was a really powerful, progressive communicator. She rose the ranks, and it's not often that state legislators break through in national media. But consultants led her astray. They told her that she needs to split the difference between the more establishment, mainstream faction of the Democratic Party and the faction of the Democratic Party that has greater sympathies for Islamists and communist-adjacent politics. So that's going to be a problem.
0: Sahel, you get the last word on this. Where does this go?
2: What McMorrow reminds me of, Elizabeth Warren 2020, boxed out by a candidate on the left who was consolidating the left and a centrist candidate who was consolidating the middle. She thought she could pluck from both. Every time she tried, she just angered the other. The leftist thought she was too centrist. The centrist thought she was too leftist. And she ended up in no man's land. Now, a source close to McMorrow told me that she was partly outgunned by about $30 million in outside spending on behalf of Haley Stevens that established her in the mainstream lane before McMorrow could really get in on this. Her fundraising wasn't bad, but it wasn't good enough either. And now it's a one-on-one contest.
0: Especially in a big, expensive state like Michigan. I would also say the overall theme of the Democratic primaries have been underestimating the power and the energy of the progressive left. Sure. And I think that's what we saw play out here. Great conversation, guys. Thank you all for being here. Sahel, Nicholas, Amisha, and Jesse. Up next, the deadly heat wave and extreme weather impacting July 4th celebrations this holiday weekend could just be the beginning of a months-long period of weather chaos in America. Oh, joy, we have so much good news today. You're watching Meet the Press now.

0: Welcome back. The death toll from this weekend's historic heat wave has reached 25, as more than a dozen cities reported record highs on the 4th of July. Among those cities, right here in Washington, D.C., where first responders and members of the National Guard were seen assisting people overcome by heat during the Salute to America 250 festivities on the National Mall. The danger now, severe storms and flash flooding, with millions of Americans from as far south as Norfolk to as far north as Nantucket under flood alerts right now. NBC News meteorologist Bill Cairns joins me now. So, Bill, talk to us about the areas or cities that saw record-breaking temperatures. And is there another heat dome that we need to brace for?
1: Yeah, this could be the summer of heat domes, Ryan. And the one that set up over the east was pretty unprecedented. And we did set some, you know, all-time big numbers. So I-95 corridor, everyone hit 100, which is pretty rare for everyone to get involved in this. Even New York City was 100. Philadelphia, by the way, it was the first time in their recorded weather history, which goes back about 150 years, that they hit 100 3 days in a row. Boston also hit 100 2 days in a row. First time they did that since 1944. This wasn't just your, you know, normal-ish heat wave. But we're getting a break in the east now. Of course, we're dealing with a lot of the rain, the humidity, and the flash flooding. And now the heat is going to build in the west, where we already have new advisories and warnings that are up. And eventually, as we go throughout the next week, this is just going to continue to grow. Today, already going to be hot. Tomorrow, in areas like Phoenix, it's going to be 115 degrees. And then it's going to be in the spread through Utah and up through Colorado. And it doesn't go away either. Even as we head towards the weekend, we're in this desert southwest, you're just going to bake well above 110 Phoenix and in Vegas. And then this is the map for mid-July. So this shows you the probability of how warm it's going to be. And when you see this, that's the heat dome. The probability is for much above normal temperatures. And there are hints, Ryan, that this is going to start over the Rockies and then slide into the middle of the country. And it could be with us right through much of July.
0: Okay, Bill, I'm glad my air conditioning's working. Yes. That's all I can say. Thank you so much for that. After the break, rallying around the flag, NBC goes inside Tehran, where millions are gathering for the funeral of the nation's supreme leader who was killed by the U.S. at the start of the war. Keep it right here on Meet the Press Now.

0: Welcome back. The massive funeral procession for Iran's former supreme leader who was killed by U.S. strikes is underway. Large crowds filled the streets of Tehran today to mourn Ayatollah Ali Khamenei. The procession, which began Saturday, will end Thursday when he's buried in his hometown. Not seen today, Khamenei's son, Mujtaba, who took over as supreme leader, but is yet to be seen publicly since the war began. NBC's chief foreign correspondent Richard Engel is in Tehran and filed this report.
1: Right now, I am in the center of Tehran in Azadi Square, Freedom Square. It is one of the most iconic locations in all of Iran. This is where the Iranian Revolution was centered in 1979. And organizers say this is the biggest event in this city since then. Millions of people have been coming to Tehran today and over the last several days to pay their respects to the supreme leader. This is a religious ritual, but it is also a political rally, a way for the government to show that it is still in charge. We've been hearing shouts of death to America, shouts of revenge, revenge, revenge. Some people have said that President Donald Trump must be killed for the war that he launched with Israel against this country. So this is both a funeral procession and something of a victory parade for this country. It is a major event, and government officials say that so far they consider this to be a tremendous success. Things have changed radically in this country just over the last several months. Before the war started, the people who you saw in the streets here were opposition. They were demanding the downfall of the regime. Now it is full of regime supporters, people waving government flags and expressing their solidarity with the Islamic clerics who are running this country alongside the military.
0: Thank you to Richard for that reporting. Still to come, culture wars, why the Trump administration is taking aim at one of the most popular and well-regarded museum complexes in the United States, threatening to overhaul the Smithsonian's leadership as America marks its 250th birthday. Stay with us on Meet the Press now.

0: Welcome back. The Trump administration is now targeting the Smithsonian Institution, calling its leaders radical activists and warning President Trump may be prepared to install his own team. The attacks coming in a report released by the White House Domestic Policy Council on Independence Day, saying the Smithsonian Institution and the National Museum of American History in particular, under its current leadership and current interpretive ideology, cannot be trusted to tell America's story honestly and in a way that is inspiring, unifying, and worthy of our great republic. The Smithsonian pushing back, saying it's served the U.S. with nonpartisan and independent scholarship for more than 180 years. And in an exclusive interview with Kristen Welker, recorded before the release of that report, Lonnie Bunch, the secretary of the Smithsonian, touted the lack of partisanship in his organization.
1: I think the Smithsonian, in some ways, is the glue that helps hold a nation together, right? You look at who visits the Smithsonian, everybody. Red states, blue states, whatever your politics, you come to the Smithsonian. Why? Because you want to understand who you are, right? It's about celebrating, but also understanding. And in some ways, what I think the country could use, what the Smithsonian provides, is we spend, as many Americans, we look for simple answers to complex questions. The Smithsonian gives you ambiguity. It helps you understand complexity, nuance, subtlety, debate. And I think that that's a major contribution. If you could help people feel comfortable with ambiguity, then you could help a nation move forward.
0: I'm joined now by presidential historian Douglas Brinkley. Douglas, I want to get your reaction to the White House's assessment of the Smithsonian's leadership and what potential perils could pop up if President Trump attempts to install his own leadership team.
2: Well, the White House is going after Lonnie Bunch, who, in my estimation, has done an amazing job of explaining the multicultural dynamics of America. Anybody who goes to Smithsonian will feel American exceptionalism writ large, whether it's the history of the railroads or Neil Armstrong going on the moon. But what Trump is trying to do is talk about its ideological capture, that the Smithsonian is really working on the other side with Democrats and liberals. And instead, he'd like to see the museum whitewashed, get rid of the sense of the plight of indigenous people. Don't talk about Andrew Jackson's Trail of Tears. Don't talk about slavery much. Talk about the emancipation of slaves a lot, but not slavery. And so it's part of the Trump White House's attack on what they call woke culture. The Smithsonian's tried to play above board, working with the White House, but this report tells you a war is looming, and that war will be Trump issuing an executive order yet again of some kind to get rid of leadership at this esteemed national institution.
0: Mm-hmm. President Trump also has now taken to calling Democrats godless communists. I want to play a little more of what the president said about communism during his 4th of July address on the National Mall. Take a listen.
3: America will never be a communist country. Won't happen. Communism is a loser, and it always will be. The communist system is the opposite of the American system, and the communist system has never worked. Our warriors did not fight communism on battlefields across the world, only to have that menace rear its ugly head right back here in America. We're not going to let it happen. We like to stop a threat like that immediately and before it begins. It's like a cancer. You got to cut it out. You got to cut it out fast.
0: This isn't the first time we've seen communism used as a political cudgel. What are the potential long-term dangers, though, of vilifying your political opponents with this kind of rhetoric?
2: Well, Donald Trump's trying to create a 1950s-style Joe McCarthy Red Scare on steroids. After all, McCarthy was only a senator from Wisconsin, and yet he did a lot of damage to people's lives and careers by innuendo and false accusations and witch hunts. Now you're seeing President Trump, who has the power of the bully pulpit of the White House, trying to reverb McCarthyism and making it as a central premise for what he's trying to do with his legislative act coming up, you know, Save America Act, and the midterm elections coming. If you're on the left, you're a communist. And, you know, he's been an effective labeler of people like the squad that are progressives. Now he's going to call Bernie Sanders, AOC, Mondami, not progressives, but communist. And that's the GOP playbook in the coming months. And Trump simply launched it at a couple of speeches over the 4th of July weekend.
0: And then before you go, the Supreme Court has granted the executive branch sweeping new authority, not only to this president, but it is effectively be for future presidents. How much do you think the power will change the office of the president going forward?
2: Well, it's going to change it mightily and already has. I mean, we are living in the age of maximalism and presidential power. The, you know, Article 2 of the U.S. Constitution is quite vague about what is presidential power beyond certain things like being ahead of the armed forces commander in chief and a few things. But, you know, we've seen a ever growing larger presidency, particularly FDR issued 3,000 executive orders during the Great Depression and World War II. Trump likes the EO. You sign it and it makes the news that night. And you get all of this, you know, media coverage around the world. But alas, things get booted to the courts. It might be slow, but a year later, many of Trump's executive orders are deemed illegal. But he doesn't care about building a legislative record as much as he does using EOs to stay front and center of the TV cameras and public discourse everywhere.
0: Yeah. And of course, it requires the other two branches of government to assert themselves as well to check presidential power, which we haven't seen too much of that over the course of this past administration. Douglas Brinkley, it's always great to have you on. Thank you for bringing us your expertise. We appreciate it. We're back tomorrow with more Meet the Press, but there's more news ahead right now on NBC News Now.

0: So we are coming on the air just hours from a make-or-break moment for Team USA. And yes, the ultimate trump card from the president himself. He's taken a victory lap, even denying he had anything to do with this shocking reversal by FIFA of a suspension for a top U.S. men's soccer star. Just minutes ago, the Belgians were denied their own appeal, so we're going to take you live to Seattle ahead of the match, plus our reporting taking you behind the scenes in D.C. Also new today, look at this. Dangerous storms bringing down the roof of this grocery store in New Jersey with millions facing potentially dangerous floods. We've got the forecast. Then breaking in just the last hour, new allegations of sexual assault against the Democratic Senate candidate in Maine, one of the most closely watched races in the country. But he doesn't appear to rule out leaving the race for this pivotal seat. Plus, the AI actor, quote unquote, that will now star in its own movie. But is anyone actually going to want to buy tickets to see Tilly Norwood on the big screen? And the royal rift shaking up Harry's visit to the UK. Why he can't stay at his dad's place. You know, the palace. That's coming up a little bit later in the show. Hey there, I'm Hallie. And yes, we are here for it tonight. The next couple of hours, the U.S. men's national soccer team, they're going to play their most important match probably in like the last 100 years. And the top scorer on the team is getting what has kind of become a cliche today, but a fitting one, a trump card. It appears after this reversal, the stunning reversal of that red card suspension. You're looking live at Seattle. That's where this knockout game is going to be between the U.S. and Belgium in the World Cup. It's only the fifth time in about the 100 years the tournament's been going on that the U.S. has actually made it this far. So it's a big deal. Also a big deal, this guy. Florin Balogun, he's going to get to play tonight after a controversial decision by FIFA to overturn an equally controversial decision by a ref in the U.S. win in the last game in Bosnia, against Bosnia. Why did they do it? Well, FIFA says it was a review process. It just so happens that that process came after a phone call from President Trump. Remember what happened? I don't have to like belabor it, but just to remind you, Balogun made this move. The ref gave him a red card. If you had to Google it, like half the world did, of what does a red card mean if you're not a soccer fan, he had to get sent off, left the game. He was suspended for that game, suspended for the next game. Now, FIFA says Balogun's going to go on probation instead, which means he can play tonight. It's a big deal with this closed-door committee making that call. And in just the last few hours, we've heard from President Trump today, given his own play-by-play, if you will, of how his call to the FIFA head went.
1: All I did, I asked for a review because I didn't think it was a foul. And, you know, again, I'm good at this stuff. I didn't think it was a foul. I didn't tell him what to do. I can't tell him what to do. I feel we have to have all the best players on the field. You can't take the best players.
0: All right. Infantino says the president, you know, didn't really play a role, denied that there was any involvement, any pressure from the president that led to this decision. Now, here's a surprise. The Belgians are not very happy. You've seen that coming from a mile away. They've actually appealed. They say they're going to contest his eligibility. It sounds like that appeal is not really going to go anywhere. Let me bring in Kelly O'Donnell, who's outside the White House. Steve Patterson is joining us now as well. A little politics in the soccer drama for you, Kelly O, there on the North Lawn. And an interesting moment today, series of them from the president, who is acting as his own kind of color analyst, you know, given his play-by-play of how this phone call went. Walk us through it here, because the president says he didn't ask, he didn't pressure Infantino to do anything. But we know that, you know, the president is the president. He doesn't necessarily have to say, I demand you do something in order for that to be the implication. So help us understand this.
2: Well, that really boils it down, because the sports fan in chief here certainly did do something that may have tipped the scales. You can argue that simply a phone call from the president that ultimately gets the result he was looking for, that you didn't need to know the script of the phone call for that to have influence. That's really up to everyone to assess themselves. The president says that he didn't ask for anything, didn't have the right to ask for anything, but he did make the call. He wasn't the first one. Shortly after this happened, with the collision of the two athletes and the red card coming out, Howard Lutnick, Commerce Secretary, began making inquiries about what is the process. Andrew Giuliani, who is the head of the White House FIFA task force, the sort of president's man on handling all the issues from security to venues, everything that has been involved in this enormous event of staging the World Cup here in the United States. He also made some inquiries, offered the use of government lawyers to assist the federation. And then today, the president was very candid. He described himself as knowing a lot about this, being a sports fan, and yet not aware of what a red card was. Frankly, neither was I, truth be told. But the president did get involved. He's also the recipient of the Peace Prize from FIFA and is a good friend of the head of FIFA. We've seen that time and time again through the many months leading up to the United States hosting this epic event. He's built a real relationship with the head of FIFA. And so making a phone call, however that is interpreted, appears to be a part of the critical timeline. Was it something that turned this? We can't say. FIFA says no. But certainly the president inserted himself, as he often likes to do. Hallie?
3: Kelly O'Donnell, well, I'm sure you woke up this morning thinking, sure, I'll do some soccer hits from the North Lawn. But, yes, that is part
2: exactly.
3: of the gig today. Steve, let me go to you because you are where the action is happening. And, by the way, some hot, fresh breaking news. If Team USA does win tonight, we now have learned who they're going to play. This stunner of a result in the game that just ended. Portugal's out. Ronaldo's done. His last World Cup game ever. Spain won that match just seconds ago, 1-0. All of it obviously setting the stakes for tonight. The Belgians are not happy about any of this, right?
4: No, of course not. And you can hear the jubilation behind me after Spain won that game, the whole crowd watching here, including some of the Belgian contingent in the crowd. What a lot of people will tell you is that, look, FIFA has a history of corruption, right? You look back at 2015, the sweeping money laundering racketeering scandal, $150 million in kickbacks and bribes, not to mention the bidding processes for 2018, 2022 in Russia and Qatar. People will tell you that this organization has a history of it, and this does this no favors moving forward. Meanwhile, I've been speaking to the players on the field as well. Sebastian Berhalter, sat down with him yesterday. They said they are laser focused on what they need to do to beat Belgium. They're not considering anything that happens outside of that. I asked him what it was like as soon as he heard the word that his friend would be on the field. Here's what he told me. Listen to this.
5: I don't think it changed much in terms of chemistry and game plan, but obviously everyone's super excited. You know, he's been, you know, one of our best players this tournament, and he's a guy we rely on. And, you know, to be honest, I think that's something that, you know, maybe the red card shouldn't have been there in the first place. So, yeah, I think we're super excited for him.
6: Right there. All right. I've covered
4: the chemistry will not change much. I don't know if I believe that. I think the whole thing changes. We'll find out in a few hours. Back to you.
3: Steve, real quick, just give us the viewer's playbook for tonight, because at the end of all this, there is going to be a game happening in just a couple of hours. The U.S. has struggled with Belgium in the past. What should we be looking for tonight? Obviously, how Balogun does. Obviously, how Christian Pulisic does, right?
6: Every single time here.
4: Yeah, U.S. played a friendly match against Belgium a few months ago, 5-2. Belgium, they are aggressive. They are going to attack. U.S. needs to contain that. They need to do it quickly, and they need to use the tools that they have, which they've been doing this entire World Cup. We shall see, Hallie. Back to you.
3: All right. Steve Patterson in the midst of it all. Steve, thank you very much. Appreciate that. You can watch Team USA tonight, 8 p.m. Eastern, 5 o'clock Pacific, exclusively in Spanish on Telemundo and on Peacock. Lots of drama there. Let's get to the other breaking news tonight. Some 60 million people now bracing for the potential for very dangerous flash flooding. We've got torrential downpours in the eastern part of the country. And take a look at this. They brought down the roof at this BJ's grocery store in Jersey today. You see it? The roof caved in. Water's just dumping right into the store. Some customers inside at first were like temporarily trapped. They got out fine. We're told nobody was hurt. Nearby, look at this, cars up to their headlights in the water. Totally shut down this highway there in Jersey. They're expecting more showers to roll through potentially tonight. You hear it there, too, this sort of howling wind in Ohio. These really intense storms that we have seen there raging through a neighborhood. And then down south, at least four people were hurt at a Six Flags in Georgia after they were hit by a falling tree. We've got team coverage tonight. Bill Karens standing by with the forecast. But I want to start with Aaron McLaughlin in New Jersey for us. Not a great scene where you are and for much of the state, Aaron.
7: Yeah, that's right, Hallie. It's been a steady rain all day here in Paramus, New Jersey. The good news for this part of the state, it's not nearly as bad as in places such as Monmouth, where we've been seeing flash flooding all day. The real story here is the cleanup from what happened over the weekend. On Saturday, a severe thunderstorm came crashing down on this neighborhood and led to this scene of devastation that you're seeing behind me. And despite the rain all day today, they have been cleaning it up. That power line that you see right there, that big power pole, well, they just put that there. The old power pole they took away because it came crashing down along with the tree onto that house right over there. You can see just this massive debris. Those trees, 75-year-old sycamore trees. This is the scene all up and down this block. Massive tree after massive tree came crashing down on Saturday night. I spoke to one couple who was home when it happened. Take a listen to what they had to say.
8: I have a video of this tree just rolling up, coming at us, and I'm screaming, running backwards, and I fell. And then I realized if I came into the garage, and then we were trapped, we couldn't get out the front door or the garage.
9: It was like something out of a post-apocalyptic movie.
7: Now, given what you're seeing behind me, it's perhaps unsurprising that this neighborhood has been without power since Saturday, as has hundreds of thousands of Americans facing similar circumstances across the country. And the neighbors tell me they've been told it won't be until Wednesday when the power gets back on. Hallie.
3: Aaron McLaughlin, looking very messy out there. Thank you. Let me bring in Bill Cairns now, because Bill, last week it was all about the heat. Yeah. Now we're going right into the rain. We're going right into the downpours.
10: Yeah, and the worst of it was this morning in New Jersey. Now we're focused more on Long Island and tonight into areas of southern New England. We're going to have scattered storms out there. So everywhere in green is under the flood watches. We just cleared Cleveland out of that to Toledo. They're keeping New York City in the flood watch, although it's kind of debatable if they should or not. It looks like the worst of it is over for New York City. But all these maroon boxes show you where we currently have flash flooding. So it's hit and miss out there, but there's nothing widespread. The heavy rain has moved off the coast. And then tonight, we expect some of it to redevelop. Push up into Rhode Island and Massachusetts. There will be some embedded thunderstorms. So when you try to wake up and go to work tomorrow morning in areas of southern New England, there will be water and ponding on the roads, especially those urban areas. That'll be the biggest concern. But from New York City southwards, it's going to be just fine as all the heavy stuff is over with. This is where we expect the heavy rain tonight. And right now, we're also getting some very heavy rain from Richmond southwards, Raleigh, towards the coast of North Carolina, eastern North Carolina. Those are kind of the hot spots, Hallie. Those are the areas that we're worried about. But I'd say with the flash flooding, maybe 90% of the damage is already done, so we're getting towards the tail end.
3: Bill Cairns, that's good news. That is a relief. Keep an eye on things and let us know how it goes. Thank you. All of it, of course, now disrupting some travel plans with people getting home, most of them trying to get home now after this busy holiday weekend. And it was a domino effect, right? So if you're trying to get home yesterday after the 4th, guess what? You may have had to extend your trip. The lines, they're brutal all the way down the terminal there in Chicago. You've seen big delays and ground stops at some of the country's busiest travel hubs. Look at this, 3-hour delays at JFK, hour plus in Boston, Philly, ground stops here in D.C., in Orlando at 1.2. Maggie Vespa is in Chicago for us. Doesn't look so super fun, Maggie.
11: No, Hallie, it definitely does not. When we showed up this morning, you know, like O'Hare is kind of a second home for us. We saw that line this morning. Our jaws dropped. That's the longest I've ever seen the general boarding security line here at O'Hare. That's my producer's video. She shot that when we were doing the Today Show this morning because I said we have to get this on video. This is insane. Now, the irony is, and this is what catching people off guard here, the weather here is fine. But if we can pull up the misery map, you can see, this is kind of what Bill was talking about, the level of delays and cancellations that are really being concentrated in at East Coast airports. You can see New York affected, D.C., Boston there. And then you can see other hubs getting more and more throughout the day affected as well. O'Hare among them. And that's that ripple effect that we see when any hubs are impacted by major severe weather. This is a huge travel day, by the way. A lot of people apparently waited until Monday, according to TSA and AAA, to come back from their holiday weekend. More than 50,000 flights today, the busiest July 4th travel weekend in more than a decade, in 15 years. And you hit the nail on the head coming into this, saying that there are some people who frankly thought they were coming home yesterday, only to learn their trip's going to be about a day longer. Here's one of them.
12: Did you think it was going to be this busy of a travel day?
13: Not really, although I was supposed to fly out last night and missed my connection. Flights got canceled, I guess, so this is the weather here last night. So this actually isn't that much of a surprise.
12: You saw this line and you told me, thank God I have pre-check.
13: Well, thank God I got here early.
11: Yeah, you got to have pre-check. You got to get here early. By the way, that woman was going from Rochester back home to Denver. This was her connection. She spent an unexpected night in Chicago. She got off smoothly today, but we're hearing more and more stories like that throughout the day, Hallie. It's just been kind of a mess on this busy day.
3: Yeah, no kidding. Maggie Vespa, thanks for braving it for us, and thanks to your producer and your crew out there, too. Appreciate it. Let's get to some breaking news now from the campaign.

0: So, regardless of the inaccuracy of the reporting, but mindful of the political reality it will inflict, we are taking the time to reflect on the best path forward for the state that I love, the people that I love, the movement I belong to, and the goal of defeating Susan Collins.
1: NBC News has reached out to a representative of the accuser for comment. We have not yet heard back. Let me bring in Sahil Kapoor, who's joining us now on this breaking news. Let me take this in a couple of different buckets, as we say, Sahil. And the first one, the new reporting, the accusations themselves, and who this woman is.
2: Yeah, so Plattner's faced a series of controversies so far. This one is different for a number of reasons. This is an on-the-record claim from a 41-year-old woman, Jenny Racicot, who alleges a sexual encounter in 2021 that was not consensual. She says he came to her place uninvited, forced himself on her. Politico, which first reported this story, says their corroboration is emails to her therapist and messages to an acquaintance warning about Plattner. She previously did speak to the New York Times about Plattner and their dating history. She says he exhibited reckless and unsettling behavior. Didn't say anything about this, but she says she's now coming forward because, A, she didn't want to be known at the time as a rape victim, and second, that the Times story focused primarily on separate accusations that were being challenged because they came from a woman who was a Republican operative. There's also a statement from a progressive influencer, Cheyenne Hunt, to our colleague Natasha Karecki, saying, quote, "With the new allegations of rape and sexual violence that were brought to light, it's absolutely unquestionable Graham Plattner is not fit to hold a United States Senate seat or any elected office for that matter," end quote. Plattner denies these allegations, but that statement gives you a sense of the pushback and the pressure he's going to be facing to drop out. A
1: couple more questions for you here, and let me ask you about Plattner himself, because we played a little bit of that video statement that has just come out. And again, I realize this is all unfolding just the last little bit here. Obviously, he's maintaining his denials. He also seems to not be ruling out the possibility that he could drop out.
2: Yes, that's the key part of his statement that stuck out to me. He had a line saying that, regardless of the inaccuracy of the reporting, but mindful of the political reality it will inflict. I'm quoting here, "We are taking the time to reflect on the best path forward for the state that I love, the people that I love, the movement that I belong to, and the goal of defeating Susan Collins," end quote. That's Graham Plattner for the first time giving an indication that he's considering whether to continue his candidacy, something he has steadfastly done every step of the way in light of all of the previous controversies that have come out. And this is also a big question for his allies and his endorsers, including folks like Bernie Sanders, Elizabeth Warren, Ro Khanna, who have reached out to all of their offices. None of them have commented so far. And he's going to be facing pressure, or rather, they're going to be facing pressure in terms of whether to continue supporting him or pull their endorsement.
1: Let me pull on that thread, because now to the degree that the Plattner campaign, that Plattner himself is considering perhaps, and we don't know, but as they say, looking at the path forward, perhaps stepping away from this race, obviously, what they hear from allies in the Democratic Party could be a factor there. Do we have any clues yet? Can we read any tea leaves based on some reporting, even behind the scenes, on the sort of explosive allegation that has just come out in the last 90 minutes?
2: Well, the key date, I think, to circle on the calendar is July 13th, 1 week from today. That's the reason for that is Maine state law says Plattner can still drop out by that date.
1: By July 13th.
2: By July 13th. If he does, then the Maine state party can replace him on the ballot. Now, my phone has been blowing up with Plattner's critics all along who are in I told you so mode. They thought he had bad character. They thought he was the wrong candidate. Whatever his politics were, many of them disagree with his politics, but that's another story. So what they want him to do is to drop out by July 13th, in which case the state party can pick another candidate by July 27th. Now, this is fraught with all sorts of issues. It would be someone who did not win primary votes.
1: That's
2: it would
1: right.
2: be someone who the
1: didn't
2: voters
1: campaign,
2: didn't choose,
1: right.
2: didn't campaign, and it would be kind of a backroom deal situation.
1: Unless, of course, it's Jenna Mills, but she's, right? Like,
2: there's no indication that she wants it. She dropped out. And this is where, you know, it's a failure of the progressive wing of the party to fail to pick a candidate without his kind of baggage. It's also a failure of the establishment wing of the Democratic Party to fail to pick a candidate more effective than 78-year-old Janet Mills, who didn't seem to be up for this.
1: Plattner again denying this this most recent allegation. We're going to be watching for more updates on this, so come back, I know, when you have more. Thank you, Sahil. Appreciate that. For the first time today, we're also hearing from an officer who was there when a man was suspected of shooting conservative activist Charlie Kirk during that political event in Utah. Fired those shots. This officer testifying about the moments officials started piecing together that this alleged shooter was on the run.
3: It looks like a sniper pad, a person that has been laying in a prone position, and you've got markings of elbows, knees, and feet to where somebody was in the line of sight of where Charlie's tent was.
1: That officer also testifying earlier about the moment that Kirk was shot. During that part of the testimony, our team inside court

0: As Kirk's widow, Erica, and his parents got up and left the courtroom. They had been, obviously, in the room. Tyler Robinson, here he is in court in the light gray suit in the far right of the screen. He's charged with killing Kirk as he was addressing a crowd of thousands at Utah Valley University last year. He has not entered a plea yet. This is a five-day preliminary hearing where prosecutors are trying to convince a judge that Robinson should stand trial. They're also seeking the death penalty. Camila Bernal is following this story for us. And Camila, it does feel, in so many ways, almost like a mini pre-trial ahead of the trial for prosecutors to prove that, yes, they have enough evidence to do the real thing, to do an actual trial, right?
1: Yeah, it definitely feels like a mini trial because we're seeing evidence being presented and witnesses. We heard from two prosecution witnesses, both law enforcement agents, and we are expected to hear from more of them and from witnesses on the defense. So that's why it sort of feels like a mini trial. I want you to listen to part of the testimony from one of the officers that was on the stand today.
2: I looked down and saw an empty pistol holder that was sitting just on top of the grass. And at that moment, things had died down just a split second. I realized that the shot I heard was more of a rifle shot and not a pistol shot.
1: So this is the officer that essentially realizes that the person they had initially arrested was likely not the shooter. He's the one that goes up to the roof and then requests surveillance video of the roof to then begin that investigation on the roof. We also heard from another officer, and in his testimony, essentially what is happening is that the prosecution is using it to introduce some of the video of the shooting. There's been a lot of objections from the defense. Essentially, she continues to say that this is going to not allow her client to have a fair trial. She's fighting for the authentication of all of the videos that are going to be presented. The judge essentially has been overruling all of this. We're not allowed to see it, but it is being presented in court.
0: What about what else happened inside the courtroom? I mean, it was notable, I think, that Charlie Kirk's widow, Erica Kirk, was there. I mean, she's somebody who came and appeared for this, you know, trial ahead of the trial, almost a mini trial ahead of the trial.
1: Yeah, and not just Erica Kirk, but also Charlie Kirk's parents. Don Jr. is also there with his wife. And what was interesting is that the both times, one where it was testimony that was being talked about of the time of the shooting, that's when they first left. They went back into court. And as soon as they were going to show some of these videos, they got up again and left the courtroom. So it's clear that they do not want to see or hear about the moment that he was shot. The family, along with Erica Kirk and his sister, released a statement essentially saying that every single court proceeding that they go to is just a painful reminder of what happened to them, Hallie.
0: Camila Bernal, live for us on that one. Camila, thank you very much. Keep us posted as we learn more. Appreciate it. Back here in Washington, President Trump, he is getting ready to get out of town soon. He's heading overseas after a weekend focus on the domestic to spotlight the international, specifically the NATO summit in Turkey, where new deadly attacks by Russia against Ukraine are, you know, going to be top of mind for the European leaders. Look at this new video just in of those deadly drone strikes on the Ukrainian capital. Ukraine says at least 15 people have been killed in Kyiv. Just dramatic to see the flames, the smoke billowing up. The Ukrainian president, Volodymyr Zelensky, says all of Russia's ballistic missiles hit their targets. That's partly because Ukraine's starting to run out of the kind of weapons that can get in the way of these kinds of attacks. Now, the president plans to meet with Zelensky at the NATO summit. The two talked apparently this weekend. But the president also spoke with Vladimir Putin for about 90 minutes. Here's how the president described those conversations.
3: We're getting much closer than people realize, and President Putin wants it to end. I will tell you that very strongly. A good call. And President Zelensky actually wants it to end now.
0: Let me bring in Julie Serkin at the White House. Obviously, front and center when the president heads overseas for this NATO summit coming up here. 533 days after he said he would end the Russia-Ukraine war on day one of his second term. Here we are. Walk us through what any kind of an international effort would look like to try to help restock Ukraine, to push for more diplomacy, et cetera.
4: Well, this is critical, Hallie, because over the last several months, many have said that Ukraine has been able to put Russia on its back feet. And so this is the moment, after months, essentially, of the U.S. government, I'm told by sources on Capitol Hill who have received briefings, they've sort of stayed out of the way, let Ukraine do their thing, haven't made any controversial statements, as we heard from the president before, disparaging statements about Ukraine. And today, President Trump said that Zelensky wants this war to end and he wants to bring it to an end. And that's really the focus of the conversation between the president President and Ukraine Zelensky on Wednesday. Ukraine is not a NATO country, so the president going out of his way to have this conversation because it's such a big focus. In a statement, Zelensky had said that missiles for Patriots, those are the weapon systems that Ukraine has been using from the U.S. To help defend and launch Russian missiles out of the sky, Hallie. Zelensky had said they understand that the political will of the United States of America would certainly be enough to make up for the shortage of Patriots, but so far such support has been insufficient. Hallie, a few minutes ago I actually heard from a White House official who gave me some more details ahead of that meeting with Zelensky and the president on Wednesday, specifically asked if a drone deal was still on the table. Months ago, President Trump said it wasn't, but I've heard from sources that it is. That is, Ukraine essentially selling its technology, drone technology, to the U.S. in exchange for these Patriots. And a White House official tells me that Ukrainian drone companies are now onshoring their manufacturing to the United States so they could sell to the Department of War. So that, I thought, was extremely notable heading into this meeting. Hallie?
0: After years and years, Julie, of the president railing against NATO, this summit is you know, right in the backyard of one of his of Erdogan there in Turkey. Do we expect the president to perhaps give NATO a big bear hug, or should we still anticipate some tension, if you will?
4: I mean, Hallie, the president said he's going to NATO because President Erdogan invited him. The first meeting that President Trump is holding is with Turkey's Erdogan. And many NATO allies seem to think that Erdogan has managed to keep sort of the relationship and dialogue open and might try to stave off some of the negative PR that the president will try to put around his NATO allies, who he's been publicly, privately feuding with. The encounter that I'm looking forward to is his with Giorgia Meloni, who, of course, they've had some drama after the G7. So we'll see what shakes out. But certainly Erdogan, a fan of the president's, and vice versa. Hallie?
0: Julie Serkin, thank you very much. Much to watch. Appreciate it. Still ahead tonight, a break-in suspect caught barehanded. We're going to show you the full caught-on-camera moment. Plus, the new look we're just getting tonight, showing how eight people were rescued after that seaplane hard-landed into a river in New York. Next.

0: New fallout tonight after some so-called teen takeovers have turned violent, especially in South Carolina, where one member of Congress wants teens in North Charleston to face what she's calling the fullest extent of the law. That's after videos like these went viral of what looks like a group of teens on the 4th of July punching police officers as they tried to break up a crowd. Over in North Carolina, in Raleigh, the mayor says she's considering a teen curfew like we have in police. Here in D.C., I should say. Police there say 9 people were shot, dozens more arrested during scenes like this one with brawls just openly in the street. Let me bring in George Solis, who's joining us now. This goes well beyond the Carolinas, George.
1: Yeah, that's right, Hallie. I mean, we've been seeing these pop up from time to time. These obviously the most recent and very alarming, especially with videos of police officers being attacked, Hallie. Here in South Florida, we had our own takeovers, teen takeovers, as they're often described, with these large gatherings of youths. One Miami-Dade sheriff's deputy apparently getting a firework launched towards him. His hand was injured. He's reportedly okay. In this incident here that we've seen in North Charleston, obviously very alarming to see, again, that officer tackled to the ground. We saw officers deploying tasers. Newport Beach, you had even an instance that apparently popped up in Memphis where the National Guard was involved. You had police getting involved. So these are growing exponentially, it seems, and more we're seeing the youth factor involved here, which is why you have members of local groups calling out for reforms like curfews. And now you even have someone like Congresswoman Nancy Mace condemning the violence, saying in part that attacks on law enforcement are unacceptable. Every person responsible must be prosecuted to the fullest extent of the law. We stand with North Charleston Police Department and are relieved both officers are back on duty. That's referring to the two female officers that were reportedly injured in this altercation. But it's very alarming stuff. And again, a lot of people now calling for more action, given that these videos are also really just ramping up on social media, Hallie.
0: George Solis, thank you very much for the debrief. We'll be watching. Let's get you over to the five things our team thinks you should know about tonight. Number one, at least 25 people are dead, dozens of others hurt after violence at a Sri Lankan prison. A spokesperson there says it started with a fight between inmates Sunday. Look at this. When guards tried to break it up, the prisoners went after them. Then there was a new round of fighting again this morning. Officials say at this point, things look to be under control. Number two, huge wildfires ripping through southern France right now. Some 16 people have been hurt. More than 10,000 people are under evacuation orders. And part of the problem, too, like what's making it worse, the European heat wave we've been telling you about. It's really dried things out, making a lot of spots so vulnerable to these wildfires. Today's stage of the Tour de France was closed to the public due to safety concerns. Number three, take a look. This is the, it's not much to see, but it is nasty. The parasite making a ton of people sick across the U.S. with the main symptom, explosive diarrhea. Some 200 people in Michigan got hit just last week. Before that, the CDC reported nearly 150 cases across the country in these states. They're trying to figure out the source of the outbreaks so they can nip it in the bud. Number four, Microsoft's making really deep cuts for the second year in a row. The company announcing it's eliminating nearly 5,000 jobs, about 2% of its entire workforce around the world. Xbox and the gaming division are being hit especially hard. Company leaders have recently said the gaming business needed a, what they called, reset. Number five, one family's Tennessee vacation taking a bit of a turn after this bear break-in captured on camera. Here it comes. That's the fam. Look at it. It says there was not food in the car, so they don't know why the bear decided to climb on in. Major damage, as you might imagine, but luckily nobody was hurt. Let's take you over to New York City right now as we're learning that feds are investigating the dramatic moment that the seaplane made a hard landing into the East River in New York. Listen to what it was like inside as this thing happened. Watch. I gotta tell you, man, people seem pretty darn calm after that. With the pilot giving a mayday, I mean, they were taking it all in stride. We're seeing some new body cam video, too, of the NYPD rescuing those people that were on the plane. Amazingly, nobody was seriously hurt. That's huge. Marquise Francis is joining us now. They're looking into this, Marquise. They were issuing some sort of preliminary findings here. What was the reason that it had to come in so hard on the river?
2: That is the big question, Hallie. We still do not know why this seaplane, which took off from East Hampton Airport in Long Island, traveling to the Skyport around 23rd Street in Manhattan, just about 100 miles in distance, had to make that hard landing. That being said, of course, that is what investigators, including the NTSB, are looking into. Now, what we do know is this seaplane touched down on the East River around noon just yesterday. That's when the FDNY, the firefighter department here in New York City, first got a phone call about this incident. We also know that NYPD had a chopper in the area. Once this seaplane hit the water, it skipped three times on the water before falling on its left-hand side on its wing. That's when both fire and police officials just minutes later were able to get to this seaplane and tow everyone inside of there to the nearest port. Take a listen to what air traffic control sounded like during this entire ordeal.
3: Down on the water. We have a plane in the water. 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
4: We've got two boats approaching. Looks like the pilot is okay.
2: Now, the FAA said the impact of the seaplane on the water caused a wing strut to actually break. And that's the part right there, as you can see kind of on the screen. It's the part that goes from the body of the plane to the wing. I'll pull up a quick statement from the FAA because they said the pilot of the Kodiak 100 seaplane made a hard landing today in the East River. This is from yesterday near Brooklyn, New York, at around noon, causing a wing strut to snap. Air traffic control was not providing services to the aircraft. The FAA will investigate. As I noted, the FAA and the NTSB are currently investigating. We do know that all eight passengers on board are thankfully safe. Two of them did sustain minor injuries, but they did decline any type of medical care. That being said, what makes this really just so shocking to a lot of people, not only the witness video, but as you played in the intro, it's a 16-year-old passenger on the flight capturing all of this as they're going down. And Hallie, I have to agree, everyone seemed pretty calm for such a chaotic experience. Hallie.
0: Kept their wits about them. Marquise Francis, thank you very much. Much more to get through here on the show, including people in Waymo stuck as fireworks were going off around them. What the company says caused all the gridlock, plus the AI quote-unquote actor, Tilly Norwood, denounced by the Actors Union, now set to star in a feature film. We'll tell you what we're learning about it today and why it's so controversial.

0: To a mystery in the Middle East now, as thousands of people are flooding the streets of Tehran for the funeral procession of the former supreme leader. But his successor, the current one, nowhere to be seen. You hear the chants there from people calling for the deaths of the U.S. and Israel, some of them burning American flags during that funeral procession. Three of the Ayatollah's sons were there. You can see them in this video here. But we have not seen or even heard from Iran's new supreme leader since the war began. An Iranian media outlet close to the IRGC says he wasn't there because of security reasons. But that's raising a lot of questions about what his current condition actually is and who is actually running the country. We know he was hurt pretty badly in the strike that killed his father at the start of the war, according to three people with knowledge of the matter. They say he was burned on his face and body and needed to have several operations on one of his legs. But a senior Iranian official told NBC he wasn't seriously hurt. Our Richard Engel has rare access now inside Iran.
1: Right now I am in the center of Tehran in Azadi Square, Freedom Square. It is one of the most iconic locations in all of Iran. This is where the Iranian Revolution was centered in 1979. And organizers say this is the biggest event in this city since then. Millions of people have been coming to Tehran today and over the last several days to pay their respects to the supreme leader. This is a religious ritual, but it is also a political rally, a way for the government to show that it is still in charge. We've been hearing shouts of death to America, shouts of revenge, revenge, revenge. Some people have said that President Donald Trump must be killed for the war that he launched with Israel against this country. So this is both a funeral procession and something of a victory parade for this country. It is a major event, and government officials say that so far they consider this to be a tremendous success. Things have changed radically in this country just over the last several months. Before the war started, the people who you saw in the streets here were opposition. They were demanding the downfall of the regime. Now it is full of regime supporters, people waving government flags and expressing their solidarity with the Islamic clerics who are running this country alongside the military.
0: Richard Engel, thank you very much for that reporting. Our thanks to him and his team. NBC News covers hundreds of other stories every day. And because it can be tough to read or watch or listen to them all, our bureau teams have done it for you. This is what they tell us is going down in their regions in a segment we call The Local. Out of our Washington bureau, a huge fire. Look at this. Burning down a warehouse in West Virginia. This thing could be burning for the next few days. Nobody was in the building when the fire started over the holiday weekend on Saturday. They're still trying to figure out the cause. Out of our Midwest Bureau, an evacuation order has been lifted in Ohio after a train derailment, the train carrying hydrochloric acid. Five fully overturned, five of the cars in the train. So people within a mile had to leave their homes. Officials say it's going to take a day and a half to clear everything. And out of our Western Bureau, look at this. Video show these driverless Waymo cars, the robo-taxis, creating a traffic jam in San Francisco. The company says the cars lost power while trying to move through traffic there. One of them had to be towed away. A video circulating online shows one Waymo actually driving over fireworks as they exploded. Waymo says they're committed to evaluating and learning from these events. We're also learning today that a full-length movie is being developed with a controversial AI actress. Is that what you'd call her, an actress? It? Well, whatever. Kelly Norwood's going to be in the lead role, regardless. She's set to be at the center of this comedy-drama film called Misaligned, being developed by the same AI company that developed Tilly Norwood. The movie is apparently, I'm just going to read what it is, a coming-of-age story infused with existential AI chaos, taking place in what they call the Tillyverse. Now remember, Norwood was made by the AI company Particle 6 Productions, and this has created a lot of controversy in Hollywood. SAG-AFTRA has blasted the studio for what they say is using stolen performances to put actors out of work. They say it's jeopardizing people's livelihoods, it's devaluing the artistry of being human. But the company's founder defended the movie today to our Liz Kreutz. Listen.
2: How is this not taking work away from professional actors?
3: Because we would never be making a feature film. So we would never have been casting with real actors for it at all. We're only having this opportunity because of AI.
0: Let me bring in Rebecca Keegan, who's joining us now. Look, people are fascinated with all things Tilly Norwood. And not, you know, it's not unanimous that everybody in Hollywood is anti, quote unquote, AI or has a problem with AI. The Tribeca Film Festival this year showed a fully AI movie. The question is going to be, when this Norwood film is done, this movie is complete, is it going to be able to find a buyer? Is it going to be able to find an audience?
4: Yeah, I mean, Tilly Norwood's creator has said that she's talking to potential distributors for this movie. She declined to name any of those distributors. For a major studio like, say, a Disney to pick up this movie, they would be risking their relationships with the Screen Actors Guild, with the major talent agencies, and with the actors who have been a key part of their business model for decades. So it's unlikely a major studio would pick it up, but the movie could still find a home on a place like YouTube, which is the biggest platform in the world. And people will be watching how audiences respond to them, especially filmmakers and actors in Hollywood who are nervous about all of this AI. That's a question that our colleague Liz Croyds asked Tilly Norwood's creator.
2: There are people, though, who say it's just the tipping point. And if this works, then what's next?
3: Yeah, look, I don't disagree with any of that, right? I do think a lot of films will be made using AI, but I don't think it will stop live action at all.
4: You know, we've seen a lot of people in the industry sort of embracing AI recently, from Martin Scorsese to Ben Affleck to the independent studio A24, which recently forged a deal with Google. So for a lot of people, this is just sort of the beginning of a new era in filmmaking. Tilly Norwood is kind of at the vanguard, like it or not.
0: Rebecca Keegan, it's one to watch. Thank you very much. Appreciate it. A story to watch, I should say. I don't know if the movie is one to watch yet. I guess we'll all find out. Thank you.
4: To be determined. Yeah.
0: You can see more. Thanks, Rebecca. Liz, by the way, is going to have more with the creator of Tilly Norwood tomorrow morning on Today. Still ahead for us here on this show, those much-discussed so-called Trump accounts are now up and running. But what does that really mean for you and your kids and the kids that you know? That's ahead in the breakdown.

0: Okay, so ring the bell, Mr. President.
1: That is President Trump earlier today, and that's the opening bell of the New York Stock Exchange, not in New York, but in fact here in Washington, more specifically in the Oval Office, to mark the launch of the president's so-called Trump accounts. His pitch? To get all babies born during his term invested in the stock market on basically day one of their lives, starting with $1,000 free, courtesy of the government. So how does it all work? Allie Canal has our breakdown.
2: President Trump ringing in what he calls a new era of investing for America's youngest generation. Trump accounts are now officially live, giving babies born between 2025 and 2028 $1,000 from the government to start investing.
3: Those accounts will now begin to grow.
2: According to Treasury Secretary Scott Bessent, more than 6 million children have enrolled, with 86% coming from families earning less than $200,000 a year. Parents or other loved ones can contribute up to $5,000 a year, and the money is invested in low-cost funds tracking the U.S. stock market.
4: Giving everybody a stake in America and doing it early.
2: Robin Vince is the CEO of BNY, which won the government contract along with Robinhood to run the Trump accounts.
4: Having more people have more ways to save for the future and having a stake in the future, that's just a good thing for the United States.
2: The money grows tax deferred, meaning you don't pay taxes on the investment gains each year. Instead, the earnings are generally taxed when they're withdrawn from the account. At 18, for example, that seed $1,000 could be worth $5,000, assuming a 10% yearly return, pretty much the historical average over the last century. After 18, the account becomes a traditional IRA. At 60, that first $1,000 could be worth $300,000, again, assuming a 10% return.
4: When you start early, the money can grow.
2: The concept behind the accounts is generally supported across the aisle, with Democrats previously proposing similar baby bonds. Although there has been criticism about the benefits of Trump accounts flowing to higher income families. And of course, the name, which the president denies he was a part of.
5: Nobody believes me, but I did not name it.
2: The $1,000 from the government may not be the only free money up for grabs. Charities and governments can also make contributions to large groups of eligible kids, with Michael Dell and others already pledging billions to fund accounts for up to 25 million lower-income children. A $1,000 head start with decades to grow. Now, another option for new parents. And Hallie, financial experts who I spoke with say if your child is eligible for that $1,000, take it. But before adding more of your own money, think about what you're actually saving for, right? Because 529 plans, they're best for college. If you want longer term retirement savings, Trump account could be an option, but a lot more restrictions there too, Hallie.
1: Hallie Canal, thank you very much for the breakdown. Appreciate it. Coming up, the decision by the royal palace that Prince Harry's people are calling disappointing. What we know about the latest chapter in a growing royal rift next.

0: So some new signs today that Prince Harry's trip to the UK could make that royal rift between him and his family even worse. He's there for some charity stuff and an expected court judgment in this privacy claim he filed. Now, at first, Harry's team said he would stay at his dad's place. You know, the palace. Okay, but then things got a little messy with the palace seemingly withdrawing its invitation, saying Harry didn't RSVP in time. He didn't give enough heads up. So now he's got to figure out his own place to stay. The spokesperson for Harry says that is disappointing that the offer has been withdrawn. You know, there's some security concerns, his team says. Buckingham Palace did not comment to NBC News. Danielle Hamamjan is joining us now. And it is so interesting because in some ways, the royals, they're just like us. But in other ways, they can't just call up their parents and say, hey, I'm coming to crash. Or can they?
1: It wouldn't appear so. So, first of all, Prince Harry is in the UK because of the one-year countdown to the Invictus Games, which, of course, he founded, a sporting event for military injured personnel. He's very proud of it. It is a very successful event. But anytime he's in the UK, the issue of security pops up because he is no longer a working royal. He no longer has a taxpayer-funded security. So where he stays is very critical to him and his family. Now, the day started with a spokesperson for Prince Harry saying he was going to stay at the palace. Within minutes, there were media outlets citing Buckingham Palace saying, no, he's not. Now, Buckingham Palace is cited as saying that by the time he said yes, it was too late because the appropriate hospitality and staffing provision was no longer available. What does that mean? Why is it so complicated to get one room ready for one person for one or two nights at a palace, no less? Well, it's important to note that there are various sites within Buckingham Palace that are under construction, under renovation. There are no current VIPs staying there, which means getting the appropriate staff and security in place would have required several days. The other issue here is that there is a court case where the verdict is coming out tomorrow. This is a court case by Prince Harry and other high-profile individuals, and they have taken the publisher of the Daily Mail to court, accusing them of wrongful behavior. According to palace officials, this might be an issue or adding, you know, a complex layer because the king has to maintain his constitutional position. It cannot compromise it. Makes the whole thing a lot more complicated, Hallie.
0: What is the appetite? Like, how much are Brits tracking all this, Danielle?
1: So first off, I would like to say that the Brits today were talking about Harry, but not Prince Harry. They were talking about Harry Kane, who is the soccer player, who scored the winning goal for England last night.
0: Okay.
1: So let's just be clear about that, right? There is a lot of affection for the royal family. It's inevitable. Whenever Harry and Meghan's name come up, there is some eye rolling. But I think that's my impression, some affection for Harry, given what he went through as a child here, the loss of his mother, Princess Diana. He fought for his country. He fought in Afghanistan. But his father is also not immune to criticism. People say he's supposed to be a unifying force, but he has yet to be able to unite his own family. Allie.
0: Danielle Hamamjan, live for us there overseas. Danielle, thank you very much. That does it for us for this hour. It is so good to be back with you. Thank you, as always, for watching. This is HJN on NBC.

0: We are coming on the air just really hours away, only a couple of hours away from this make or break moment for Team USA and the ultimate Trump card from the president himself. He's taken a victory lap, even as he denies he had anything to do with that shocking red card reversal by FIFA for a men's soccer star. Not long ago, the Belgians were denied their own appeal. We're live in Seattle ahead of the match. Plus, our new reporting takes you behind the scenes here in Washington. Also new today, check this out, dangerous storms bringing down the roof for this grocery store in New Jersey with millions facing potentially dangerous flooding. We've got that forecast. And a ton of reaction in really just the last 45 minutes, not even, to those explosive allegations of sexual assault against the Democratic candidate in Maine. Endorsements now pulled, his own party in the state calling on him to drop out. The potential political bombshell that has come in. Plus, we're hearing for the first time from a police officer on the scene during the assassination of Charlie Kirk, how Kirk's family in the courtroom reacted to the testimony. Plus, the AI so-called actor that will now star in its own movie. But is anybody actually going to want to go see Tilly Norwood, or is anybody going to want to distribute the movie? We're getting into that a little bit later on in the show. Hey there, I'm Hallie, and in just the next couple of hours, the U.S. men's national soccer team is going to play its most important match in about 100 years, with its top scorer getting, it's a cliche today, but it's a Trump card. It seems, it appears, perhaps. Here's a live look at Seattle ahead of the knockout game between the U.S. and Belgium. This is only the fifth time in the tournament's like 100-year history that the U.S. has actually gotten this far. And guess what? They are going to do it with their star striker, Balogun. He's going to get to play tonight after a controversial decision by FIFA to overturn an equally controversial decision by a ref in the U.S. win over Bosnia. That reversal came after a call from the president. Now, can you say that's why it happened, right? People aren't saying quite that, but we do know the call happened, right? And remember why he got the red card in the first place, Balogun. He did this move. The ref gave him that card. It meant he had to not play that game, and he couldn't play the next game, which would have put him out of this knockout round game happening tonight. Big deal, right? He's really good. The U.S. would like to go far. All of it, of course, as the president is given his own play-by-play of his involvement in this. He's pretty engaged. He's, like, super close with the FIFA head. Here's how the president described it today.
1: All I did, I asked for a review because I didn't think it was a foul. And, you know, again, I'm good at this stuff. I didn't think it was a foul. I didn't tell him what to do. I can't tell him what to do. I feel we have to have all the best players on the field. You can't take the best players.
0: Role, right? Invited to the head of FIFA. But it may not surprise you that the Belgians are not really thrilled. In their words, they are astonished at this. FIFA has denied the Belgians' appeal of the ruling that lets Balogun play. The Belgians say they're going to contest his eligibility. They don't know, you know, like TBD on what that really means, where that goes. Kelly O'Donnell is outside the White House for us. Steve Patterson is at the game in Seattle. Let me bring in Kelly first. What's interesting is the president, you know, regardless of whether the president said to the head of FIFA, I demand that you reinstate this really good player, like clearly there was a lobbying effort. There was real engagement on the part of the White House on this, you know, sports issue.
2: The president didn't need to be that explicit. It was clear the outcome he wanted. That outcome has now been achieved. And it wasn't just the president. The Commerce Secretary, Howard Lutnick, the FIFA White House coordinator, Andrew Giuliani, each made inquiries with FIFA about what's the process. Do you need legal help? How can we try to sort this out? So it was well known to FIFA's leadership what the U.S. position was. And the president really seemed to enjoy doing some play-by-play today, talking about how he viewed the calls and his knowledge of the game and that he's good at this and kind of stepped off the bench to insert himself into this process. Part of the question, of course, is with any kind of athletic competition, knowing that there's a level playing field, knowing the rules in advance is really important for the integrity of the process. There are those who say, well, in this instance, the red card might not have been an appropriate penalty. But again, others will have to decide how this turns out. And in sporting events, there are judgment calls that are made. And that's part of what we see here. The president went on to further say that he wasn't the tipping point as he described his interaction with FIFA's president, who is his good friend.
0: Former head of FIFA himself brought down
1: this. I had nothing to do with the decision. What I did have to do is I said, I think that should be reviewed because I watched the play and he didn't do anything wrong.
2: So there's the president in his asserting himself, but also saying, hey, it wasn't me. I just raised the issue.
0: And you know, we're all soccer fans now. I mean, we're all watching soccer, Kelly. That's like undisputable in all of this. What's also interesting here that I wanted to ask you about, the former head of FIFA who was brought down by a corruption scandal called this out as overreach, right?
2: That is right. And there are so many layers to this, because the athlete we're also talking about is the beneficiary of birthright citizenship that makes him an American, a United States born individual to compete when his mother was a visitor to the country at the time of his birth. So there's that layer for the president, which hasn't been dealt with. Then you have the kind of history of corruption with FIFA, questions about that. And the former president of the sporting organization saying this today about his concern that the president inserted himself in this process.
0: Kelly O'Donnell, thank you very much. You know, another day on the White House North Lawn, another, you know, sports hit for you there. Thanks, Kel. Appreciate you. By the way, in just the last hour or so, Spain has now beaten Portugal. That's who the winner of this match tonight is going to play. Let me bring in Steve Patterson in Seattle now. The Belgians are not happy about any of this, right?
3: No, of course not. And you can hear the jubilation behind me after Spain won that game, the whole crowd watching here, including some of the Belgian contingent in the crowd. What a lot of people will tell you is that, look, FIFA has a history of corruption, right? You look back at 2015, the sweeping money laundering racketeering scandal, $150 million in kickbacks and bribes, not to mention the bidding processes for 2018, 2022 with Russia and Qatar. People will tell you that this organization has a history of it, and this does this no favors moving forward. Meanwhile, I've been speaking to the players on the field as well. Sebastian Berhalter, sat down with him yesterday. They said they are laser focused on what they need to do to beat Belgium. They're not considering anything that happens outside of that. I asked him what it was like as soon as he heard the word that his friend would be on the field. Here's what he told me. Listen to this.
4: I don't think it changed much in terms of chemistry and game plan, but obviously everyone's super excited. You know, he's been, you know, one of our best players this tournament, and he's a guy we rely on. And, you know, to be honest, I think that's something that, you know, maybe the red card shouldn't have been there in the first place. So, yeah, I think we're super excited for him.
5: Right there. All right. I've covered
3: the chemistry will not change much. I don't know if I believe that. I think the whole thing changes. We'll find out in a few hours. Back to you.
0: Steve, real quick, just give us the viewer's playbook for tonight, because at the end of all this, there is going to be a game happening in just a couple of hours. The U.S. has struggled with Belgium in the past. What should we be looking for tonight? Obviously, how Balogun does. Obviously, how Christian Pulisic does, right?
5: Every single time here.
3: Yeah, U.S. played a friendly match against Belgium a few months ago, 5-2. Belgium, they are aggressive. They are going to attack. U.S. needs to contain that. They need to do it quickly, and they need to use the tools that they have, which they've been doing this entire World Cup. We shall see, Hallie. Back to you.
0: All right. Steve Patterson in the midst of it all. Steve, thank you very much. Appreciate that. You can watch Team USA tonight, 8 p.m. Eastern, 5 o'clock Pacific, exclusively in Spanish on Telemundo and on Peacock. Let's get to our other breaking news story tonight. Some 60 million people are now bracing for really dangerous flash flooding, with rain just torrential in the eastern part of the country. You got the storms bringing down the roof of this BJ's grocery store in New Jersey today. Look at this. It's caved in there. Water is just rushing in. Some customers inside were trapped just temporarily. They're okay. They managed to get out fine. Everybody's doing all right. Nearby, look at this. You see somebody trying to, looks like, get through the water there to get to that car that's trapped up to its headlights. You see the first responders' lights off in the distance there. Just some pretty scary scenes, and it shows you just how the water can come up so quickly. All of this is after intense storms slammed the Midwest, with winds ripping through a neighborhood in Ohio. And down south, we understand at least 4 people were hurt at a Six Flags in Georgia after they were hit by a falling tree. We've got team coverage tonight. Bill Cairns is standing by with the forecast, but I want to start with Aaron McLaughlin, who's in New Jersey for us. And it's been a really difficult day for a lot of folks there, Aaron. We see the cleanup behind you already.
6: Yeah, absolutely, Hallie. The rain's still coming down here in this area of New Jersey. Not as bad as what's happening down south. In the counties further south, we're seeing flash flooding, water rescues happening across roadways, cars completely submerged. You mentioned that grocery store, the grocery club, rather, that roof just completely collapsing on folks inside that store. What we've been seeing in this part of New Jersey is a steady stream of rain and a cleanup underway after what happened here on Saturday. Now, on Saturday, there were severe thunderstorms and wind taking out tree after tree along this street. You can just see just down trees as far as the eye can see after the heavy winds, heavy rain. Residents here tell me they've never seen anything quite like it. Absolutely terrified. One couple described how one 75-year-old sycamore came crashing down into their garage. Take a listen.
7: I have a video of this tree just rolling up, coming at us, and I'm screaming, running backwards, and I fell. And then I realized if I came into the garage and then we were trapped, we couldn't get out the front door or the garage.
8: It was like something out of a post-apocalyptic movie.
6: Now, across the East Coast, after all of these storms, about 500,000 folks are without power and counting, of course, including this block. You can see they're working now to restore that power pole back that way. Even so, even though they're working through the rain, Hallie, officials here say they don't expect power to return to this neighborhood, about 1,000 homes, until Wednesday. Hallie.
2: Erin McLaughlin, thank you very much for that. It's going to be a long couple of days for those folks. Bill Kerins, let me bring you in now. Walk us through what the expectation is for tonight with all this rain.
9: Yeah, we're mostly focused on flash flooding, Hallie, and we've had it earlier today. And all that torrential rain, where you saw all those cars locked in the water up to the windows, that potentially could have been over New York City this morning. And you can, you know, just imagine what that scene would have looked like. But it stayed far enough south, unfortunately, for the people in areas of New Jersey, but, you know, much better for the millions of people that live in New York City. So flood watchers are still up. We still have, we're dotting the map with a couple areas of concern. One of them is from the Norfolk area down to Virginia Beach southward. This thunderstorm was right over the Norfolk earlier. Now it's beginning to slide out. So there's a lot of water still standing in the Norfolk area. You give it another hour or two, it'll begin to clear out, and this will head to the south. That's really the only major city that we're watching. Later tonight, the rain will redevelop over Long Island. It'll push up into southern New England. We're concerned with areas from mostly like Providence, maybe a little bit in Hartford. South of Boston looks like to be the heaviest stuff towards the morning, where we could pick up 2 to 3 inches of rain. So that's going to be, you know, minor flooding concerns. And there's that heavy rain we were just watching around Norfolk, but there could be additional rounds too. So really, southeastern Virginia, eastern North Carolina are the major areas of concern. And because we are heading into July, and typically, the third or fourth week of July is typically our hottest weeks of the entire summer. Right on cue, Hallie, we are just going to talk about heat nonstop for about the next couple of weeks, probably at least the next 2 weeks, as a huge heat dome begins to build in the west. Southwest, desert southwest, you're used to it. You're not going to like 115 in Phoenix, but at least you can deal with it. Vegas about 110. But then it begins to, you know, just set in and then begins to expand right into the weekend. This is the outlook from July 12th to July 16th. So the heat dome shifts north. And then there's all indications then it's going to shift into the middle of the country. So be prepared for at least the next 2 weeks just to be talking about hot, hazy, humid. Yes, it is summer, but these long duration heat waves and these heat domes, you know, it's just, you know, sometimes they get deadly like we just saw. And
2: I know.
9: We'll watch it and talk about it.
2: It's scary. It is intense. It sounds like we'll be talking again next week. Bill, thank you. All of that severe weather is now disrupting, obviously, the sort of end of the holiday weekend travel plans with people trying to get back. You couldn't get back last night. You're trying to maybe get back today. But take a look at the lines in Chicago. This is at O'Hare. Brutal. You don't want to be in that. It's all the way down the terminal there. You can't even see where it ends. All these storms that Bill just ran through have triggered big delays and ground stops at some of the country's busiest travel spots. 3-hour delays at JFK, hour plus in Boston and Philly, a ground stop at Reagan. Let me bring in Maggie Vespa, who's in Chicago for us. It is a frustrating day for travelers after what may have been a frustrating night last night.
10: Yeah, Hallie, exactly. I mean, really, this has been, as you know, this massive record-smashing July 4th travel surge. There really hasn't been room for error, but those weekend storms that we saw that wreaked havoc on all the fireworks celebrations, those have created, or at least added to, scenes like that. We've had crowds and people coming in today, especially that line this morning. People were saying, my flight was delayed or canceled last night, so now I'm back here at O'Hare for the second time in 24 hours trying to get out of Chicago. And we were like, welcome to our city. We're so sorry. Really, when you look at the misery map, though, it makes sense. If we can pull that up, and Bill talked about this perfectly, like, the ripple effects that are spreading from the East Coast and those East Coast hub airports, New York, D.C., Boston, Philly, those are really rippling throughout the country. It's the problems in that part of the country that's grounding flights, delaying flights, that's causing connections to be missed in places like O'Hare, Dallas, Denver, even out on the West Coast. We've seen how those ripple effects can spread really quickly, and it's just happening in this case, too. And on a day where we have such high volume, the flights today, more than 50,000 flights going coast to coast as people head home from the 4th of July. Again, the busiest travel weekend for the 4th in 15 years. I talked to someone in that line that you saw in that video. Here was her reaction.
11: When you walked in and saw this line this morning,
12: I freaked out.
11: You freaked out?
12: Yes.
11: Did you know you were coming to the airport on a peak 4th of July travel day?
12: My brother made fun of me for doing it. So not when I booked my flight, it was just the cheapest. And he's like, I told you.
10: Yeah, Hallie, so just fingers crossed for everyone like her. And if nothing else, brothers are always good to make you.

0: a woman who we were hearing from on camera just minutes ago. We're talking about Graham Plattner. The allegations come from a woman who's now saying on the record that she dated him 5 years ago, telling Politico Plattner forced her to have sex with him despite repeated objections. In just the last few minutes, she was talking with Jake Tapper over on CNN about why she decided to come forward now.
1: But just to underline the point, you're not coming forward because you have any political motivation.
2: No, not at all. That was actually one of the huge reasons that I didn't come forward and still struggled. Like, that was a huge moral conflict to feel like...
1: Because you'd like a Democrat to be in the Senate.
2: Yeah. Yeah. I like the things that he speaks about. They're important. They're important to people. I'm one of those people.
1: But at the end of the day, you feel he's not being honest.
2: He's not being honest, no.
0: Now, in a statement, the Plattner campaign tells NBC News that these allegations are troubling, serious, and false. They say any accusation of non-consensual behavior is categorically untrue. That's what Plattner says. That has not been enough to stop Democrats across the political spectrum who backed him from withdrawing their endorsements. Congressman Ro Khanna, just the last few minutes, says allegations of sex assault and violence are a red line, saying Plattner should drop out. Senator Ruben Gallego is calling the allegations troubling and deeply serious, also rescinding his endorsement. NBC News has reached out to a representative of the accuser for comment. We have not yet heard back. I want to bring in Sahil Kapoor, who's joining us now. What else is she saying here, Sahil?
3: Hallie, the accuser is Jenny Rassicot, 41 years old. The crux of this is she alleges a non-consensual sexual encounter that took place in 2021 where he came to her home uninvited and intoxicated, according to her, forced himself on her. Politico reports that their corroboration is emails to her therapist and messages to an acquaintance warning about Graham Plattner before he ran for office. She had previously told the New York Times that Plattner had showed reckless and unsettling behavior while they were dating, but she didn't say anything about this. She says she didn't speak up at the time because she didn't want to be known as a rape victim. But after seeing the story, she's not coming forward because it focused primarily on another woman whose allegations were somewhat dismissed and downplayed by critics because she's a Republican operative. Now, in addition to Ro Khanna and Ruben Gallego, the main Democratic Party just issued a statement labeling these allegations serious and credible, calling on Graham Plattner to withdraw, saying they stand with women and survivors who speak up. Now, a number of Democrats, Hallie, feel angry and misled by Plattner. I'm told that Plattner had promised Democrats who had stood by him in light of prior controversies that there would not be stories of this nature, sexual assault, coming out. That's according to one source with knowledge of these assurances who I spoke to. It's one of the reasons I think we're seeing the kind of cascade of criticism. And for the first time, calls from Plattner's erstwhile allies and endorsers calling on him to drop out.
0: And it sounds like from the statement that Plattner put out on that video, he does not appear to be ruling out the possibility that he might drop out. He's just talking about a path forward.
3: Which is extremely important because for the first time after all these controversies, some of which some of the allegations he had previously accepted, for instance, being a bad boyfriend, a lot of them he previously denied. But one thing that was always consistent is that he was defiant, insisting that he would stay in the race, never gave any indication that he might drop out. Now he is saying he is denying these allegations.
0: Right.
3: He calls them troubling, serious, and false. Any accusation, he says, of non-consensual behavior is categorically untrue. However, he says in this video statement that he's taking the time to reflect on the best path forward for the state of Maine and the movement that he belongs to and the goal of defeating Susan Collins. So that sounds like a line you don't put in there unless you're giving serious consideration to dropping out.
0: He can still, just from a process perspective, he can still drop out. And then in that instance, what? How long would he have to do it? And then it's the state party that picks a new candidate?
3: 1 week from today is the key deadline, 5 p.m. Maine state law says that by July 13th, he's allowed to drop out and the party can pick a replacement. That issue is fraught with all sorts of issues,
0: yeah, or
3: all sorts of problems because nobody else campaigned for this. Nobody else got a significant number of primary votes.
0: Jenna Mills nominally campaigned before she dropped out of the primary.
3: She dropped out more than a month before the primary date. So there are questions there. I'm told, however, to look at the primary for governor, which is where some of the best Democratic talent in Maine seem to be running. A lot of them didn't want to face Susan Collins because she's been so difficult for Democrats to take down in prior elections. That would be one place to look, the candidates who came in as runner-up, if Plattner does drop out, Hallie.
0: We'll have to go watch, what happens over the course of the next week. Sahil Kapoor, thank you very much. I appreciate all your reporting on this and the new information. Thanks. For the first time now, we are hearing from an officer who was there when conservative activist Charlie Kirk was killed, testifying about the moments officials started piecing together how the suspect carried out the shooting itself.
4: It looks like a sniper.

0: For Pat, a person that has been laying in a prone position, and you've got markings of elbows, knees, and feet to where somebody was in the line of sight of where Charlie's tent was.
1: Our team is telling us inside court that Charlie Kirk's widow, Erica, and his parents, they were there. They actually left court twice during today's hearing, during testimony about the moment that Kirk was shot, and then again when prosecutors showed some graphic video. I'll show you Tyler Robinson in court. He's in the light gray suit. You see him. He's all the way to the right of your screen, the far right. He's charged with killing Kirk while Kirk was addressing a crowd of thousands at Utah Valley University last year. He has not entered a plea yet. Now, if you're wondering what this is all about, this is like a five-day preliminary hearing. Prosecutors are basically trying to convince a judge that Robinson should stand trial. They are also seeking the death penalty. Camila Bernal is following this story for us, and it is almost like a mini trial or a, you know, pretrial before the trial, right? Because the prosecution is going to say, listen, we have enough to go to do the real deal on this. The defense today was trying to get at the amount of security that was on campus on the day that Kirk was assassinated, right?
2: Yeah, and it really does feel like a mini trial. And if it does go to the actual trial, we don't necessarily know what the defense strategy is, but we are getting some insight into this today through the cross-examination of one of the officers that was on the stand today. And the defense team essentially arguing or questioning the idea that there was only six officers on that day for a crowd of thousands, also essentially saying that they didn't have a meeting beforehand. They didn't necessarily plan the way they maybe should have. Take a listen to another question from the defense and what that response was.
3: So nothing that you found that day or anyone else to your knowledge on campus was able to identify who the shooter was.
0: And that I know.
2: So she seems to be highlighting a lack of work or maybe a lack of investigation from the police department at the time of the shooting. On the other hand, you have the prosecution team laying out the groundwork to essentially detail everything that happened that day, trying to present these videos where the defense has objected multiple times to not show these videos, but the judge essentially ruling that these videos will be permitted, but with some restrictions, Hallie.
1: It wasn't just Erica Kirk who was in court today and Charlie Kirk's parents. Others, you know, people who were close with Kirk also attended today, too.
2: Yeah, Don Jr. and his wife was there as well. Obviously, this is not easy for the friends and for the family members who, like you mentioned, left at the moment when they were talking about the shooting and at the moment when they were going to present some of these videos. They immediately left the courtroom. The family and his wife, Erica Kirk, along with Charlie Kirk's sister, released a statement just talking about how every single court proceeding that they have to go through serves as a painful reminder of his death, Hallie.
1: Camila Bernal, thank you very much for the reporting on this. We'll be tracking this over the next few days. Back here in Washington, President Trump plans to be, well, he's heading out of town pretty soon here tonight. He's heading over to Turkey for the NATO summit, where new deadly attacks by Russia against Ukraine are certainly going to be top of mind for European leaders. We've got new video just in of deadly drone strikes on the Ukrainian capital. You see the flames, the smoke. Ukraine says at least 15 people have been killed there. The Ukrainian president, Volodymyr Zelensky, says all of Russia's ballistic missiles hit their targets. That's partly because Ukraine's starting to run out of the kind of weapons that can get in the way of those kinds of attacks. Now, the president plans to meet with Zelensky at the summit. They talked this weekend. The president also talked with Vladimir Putin on, obviously, the Russian side for about 90 minutes. Here's President Trump describing those conversations.
4: We're getting much closer than people realize, and President Putin wants it to end. I will tell you that very strongly. A good call. And President Zelensky actually wants it to end now.
1: Julie Serkin is live for us at the White House tonight. You hear the president talking about talks, but we know that a lot of the focus has been so far on a different war, the war against Iran and how to end that. Who's leading the charge diplomatically, et cetera, for the U.S. when it comes to talks at this NATO summit?
5: Hallie, it's a lot of the same people, Steve Witkoff and others that are in the president's circle that have been, you're right, very focused on Iran. Those same people have been focused on trying to get Russian President Putin to stop his aggression and trying to bring the sides together. So many are wondering about the president's split attention heading into this NATO summit. But certainly very important for him is the issue of Ukraine. He said that again today when he held a press conference touting his Trump accounts. He said that Zelensky and Putin are ready to end this war now. We know that he he's going to hold the president, that is, a one-on-one meeting with President Zelensky, not a NATO country, Ukraine, that is, on Wednesday, Hallie. And the topic will be how to bring this war to an end, especially after that aggression you saw overnight. I'm also told that on the table potentially is still the talks of providing Ukraine with those Patriot missiles, very badly needed, but also in short supply here in the U.S. because of the war in Iran, in exchange for that drone technology that Ukraine has. So a lot on the line here and a lot for the president to discuss.
1: What are some of the key things we should be watching for over the next few days at NATO?
5: Well, in addition to the meeting with the Ukraine president, President Trump is also meeting with Syria's president as well, according to a White House official. That matter has to do potentially with the fact that the president has laid out in times before suggesting that it is Syria that should fight Hezbollah in Lebanon, a suggestion that Israel and Syria had so far rejected, Hallie. But also, this is going to be kind of an awkward moment for the president with some of these NATO allies. He's been pushing NATO allies to spend more on defense. They have been doing that. He's been pushing them to get involved in Iran. They have not been doing that. And one of those discussions really came to a head with Giorgia Meloni of Italy at the G7. The president had said that she begged him for a photo. Meloni took offense to that, saying that's just not true. President Trump, though, doubled down, Hallie, on Sunday, posting a meme of Meloni. You see it there on your screen, saying restraining order needed. So that is how he's going into this meeting, face to face with some of the NATO allies that he publicly disparages. Hallie?
1: Julie Serkin, thank you very much. Much to watch in the days ahead. Coming up, the new look we're just getting tonight, showing how eight people were rescued after a seaplane's hard landing into a New York City river. Plus, yet another jewelry heist in France. What is now missing from another museum? Next.

0: Let's get you over to the five things our team thinks you should know about tonight. Number one, nearly 10 million Cubans are in the dark after the country's electric grid collapsed. No word yet on why from the state-run utility company, but the island, as you know, has been dealing with a bunch of blackouts since January. Fuel's running out after the U.S. put in place an oil blockade. Number two, it has happened again in France. A museum heist with thieves stealing millions of dollars worth of jewelry. That's just a year, not even, since the heist at the Louvre. Police say the thieves took 20 pieces of jewelry in a very short span of time before they got away. This French museum says it'll be closed for a few days to make sure it can then be reopened with full security. Number three, you're looking at the nasty parasite making a ton of people sick across the U.S. with the main symptom, explosive diarrhea. We're talking 200 people in Michigan coming down with this thing just last week. And before that, about 140 cases, according to the CDC, all across the country. In all these states, health officials are working to try to figure out the source for the outbreak. Number four, Microsoft making deep cuts for the second year in a row, eliminating nearly 5,000 jobs, they say. That's about 2% of its entire workforce around the world. Xbox and the gaming division are being hit especially hard. Company leaders have recently said the gaming business needed what they called a reset. Number five, one family's vacation in Tennessee taking a bit of a turn after a break-in by a bear into their car. Look at this. You see the doorbell cam capture the whole thing. The family says they didn't have food in the car. The bear did some damage, but fortunately, nobody was hurt. Also tonight, new reaction from officials after some so-called teen takeovers turned violent. In South Carolina, one congresswoman is calling for teens in North Charleston to face the fullest extent of the law after videos like these went viral. It looks like a group of teenagers on the 4th of July punching police as they tried to break up a crowd. Up in North Carolina, in Raleigh, the mayor says she's considering a curfew for teens. That's similar to what we have in Washington. Raleigh police say nine people were shot and dozens more arrested during scenes like this one. Brawls just breaking out in the street. Let me bring in George Solis, who's joining us now. This goes well beyond the Carolinas, George.
1: Yeah, that's right, Hallie. I mean, we've been seeing these pop up from time to time. These obviously the most recent and very alarming, especially with videos of police officers being attacked, Hallie. Here in South Florida, we had our own takeovers, teen takeovers, as they're often described, with these large gatherings of youths. One Miami-Dade sheriff's deputy apparently getting a firework launched towards him. His hand was injured. He's reportedly okay. In this incident here that we've seen in North Charleston, obviously very alarming to see, again, that officer tackled to the ground. We saw officers deploying tasers. Newport Beach, you had even an instance that apparently popped up in Memphis where the National Guard was involved. You had police getting involved. So these are growing exponentially, it seems, and more we're seeing the youth factor involved here, which is why you have members of local groups calling out for reforms like curfews. And now you even have someone like Congresswoman Nancy Mace condemning the violence, saying in part that attacks on law enforcement are unacceptable. Every person responsible must be prosecuted to the fullest extent of the law. We stand with North Charleston Police Department and are relieved both officers are back on duty. That's referring to the two female officers that were reportedly injured in this altercation. But it's very alarming stuff. And again, a lot of people now calling for more action, given that these videos are also really just ramping up on social media, Hallie.
0: George Solis, thank you very much for the debrief. We'll be watching. Take you over to New York City right now as we're learning that feds are investigating the dramatic moment that the seaplane made a hard landing into the East River in New York. Listen to what it was like inside as this thing happened. Watch. I gotta tell you, man, people stay pretty darn calm after that. With the pilot giving a mayday, I mean, they were taking it all in stride. We're seeing some new body cam video, too, of the NYPD rescuing those people that were on the plane. Amazingly, nobody was seriously hurt. That's huge. Marquise Francis is joining us now. They're looking into this, Marquise. They were issuing some sort of preliminary findings here. What was the reason that it had to come in so hard on the river?
2: That is the big question, Hallie. We still do not know why this seaplane, which took off from East Hampton Airport in Long Island, traveling to the Skyport around 23rd Street in Manhattan, just about 100 miles in distance, had to make that hard landing. That being said, of course, that is what investigators, including the NTSB, are looking into. Now, what we do know is this seaplane touched down on the East River around noon just yesterday. That's when the FDNY, the firefighter department here in New York City, first got a phone call about this incident. We also know that NYPD had a chopper in the area. Once this seaplane hit the water, it skipped three times on the water before falling on its left-hand side on its wing. That's when both fire and police officials just minutes later were able to get to this seaplane and tow everyone inside of there to the nearest port. Take a listen to what air traffic control sounded like during this entire ordeal.
3: Down on the water. We have a plane in the water. 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
4: We got two boats approaching. Looks like the pilot is okay.
2: Now, the FAA said the impact of the seaplane on the water caused a wing strut to actually break. And that's the part right there, as you can see kind of on the screen. It's the part that goes from the body of the plane to the wing. I'll pull up a quick statement from the FAA because they said the pilot of the Kodiak 100 seaplane made a hard landing today in the East River. This is from yesterday near Brooklyn, New York, at around noon, causing a wing strut to snap. Air traffic control was not providing services to the aircraft. The FAA will investigate. As I noted, the FAA and the NTSB are currently investigating. We do know that all eight passengers on board are thankfully safe. Two of them did sustain minor injuries, but they did decline any type of medical care. That being said, what makes this really just so shocking to a lot of people, not only the witness video, but as you played in the intro, it's a 16-year-old passenger on the flight capturing all of this as they're going down. And Hallie, I have to agree, everyone seemed pretty calm for such a chaotic experience. Hallie.
0: Kept their wits about them. Marquise Francis, thank you very much. Much more to get through here on the show, including people in Waymo stuck as fireworks were going off around them. What the company says caused all the gridlock, plus the AI quote-unquote actor, Tilly Norwood, denounced by the Actors Union, now set to star in a feature film. We'll tell you what we're learning about it today and why it's so controversial.

0: To a mystery in the Middle East now, as thousands of people are flooding the streets of Tehran for the funeral procession of the former supreme leader. But his successor, the current one, nowhere to be seen. You hear the chants there from people calling for the deaths of the U.S. and Israel, some of them burning American flags during that funeral procession. Three of the Ayatollah's sons were there. You can see them in this video here. But we have not seen or even heard from Iran's new supreme leader since the war began. An Iranian media outlet close to the IRGC says he wasn't there because of security reasons. But that's raising a lot of questions about what his current condition actually is and who is actually running the country. We know he was hurt pretty badly in the strike that killed his father at the start of the war, according to three people with knowledge of the matter. They say he was burned on his face and body and needed to have several operations on one of his legs. But a senior Iranian official told NBC he wasn't seriously hurt. Our Richard Engel has rare access now inside Iran.
1: Right now I am in the center of Tehran, in Azadi Square, Freedom Square. It is one of the most iconic locations in all of Iran. This is where the Iranian Revolution was centered in 1979. And organizers say this is the biggest event in this city since then. Millions of people have been coming to Tehran today and over the last several days to pay their respects to the supreme leader. This is a religious ritual, but it is also a political rally, a way for the government to show that it is still in charge. We've been hearing shouts of death to America, shouts of revenge, revenge, revenge. Some people have said that President Donald Trump must be killed for the war that he launched with Israel against this country. So this is both a funeral procession and something of a victory parade for this country. It is a major event, and government officials say that so far they consider this to be a tremendous success. Things have changed radically in this country just over the last several months. Before the war started, the people who you saw in the streets here were opposition. They were demanding the downfall of the regime. Now it is full of regime supporters, people waving government flags and expressing their solidarity with the Islamic clerics who are running this country alongside the military.
0: Richard Engel, thank you very much for that reporting. Our thanks to him and his team. NBC News covers hundreds of other stories every day. And because it can be tough to read or watch or listen to them all, our bureau teams have done it for you. This is what they tell us is going down in their regions in a segment we call The Local. Out of our Washington bureau, a huge fire. Look at this. Burning down a warehouse in West Virginia. This thing could be burning for the next few days. Nobody was in the building when the fire started over the holiday weekend on Saturday. They're still trying to figure out the cause. Out of our Midwest bureau, an evacuation order has been lifted in Ohio after a train derailment, the train carrying hydrochloric acid. Five fully overturned, five of the cars in the train. So people within a mile had to leave their homes. Officials say it's going to take a day and a half to clear everything. And out of our Western bureau, look at this. Video show these driverless Waymo cars, the robo-taxis, creating a traffic jam in San Francisco. The company says the cars lost power while trying to move through traffic there. One of them had to be towed away. A video circulating online shows one Waymo actually driving over fireworks as they exploded. Waymo says they're committed to evaluating and learning from these events. We're also learning today that a full-length movie is being developed with a controversial AI actress. Is that what you'd call her, an actress? It? Well, whatever. Kelly Norwood's going to be in the lead role, regardless. She's set to be at the center of this comedy-drama film called Misaligned, being developed by the same AI company that developed Tilly Norwood. The movie is apparently, I'm just going to read what it is, a coming-of-age story infused with existential AI chaos, taking place in what they call the Tillyverse. Now remember, Norwood was made by the AI company Particle 6 Productions, and this has created a lot of controversy in Hollywood. SAG-AFTRA has blasted the studio for what they say is using stolen performances to put actors out of work. They say it's jeopardizing people's livelihoods. It's devaluing the artistry of being human. But the company's founder defended the movie today to our Liz Kreutz. Listen.
2: How is this not taking work away from professional actors?
3: Because we would never be making a feature film. So we would never have been casting with real actors for it at all. We're only having this opportunity because of AI.
0: Let me bring in Rebecca Keegan, who's joining us now. Look, people are fascinated with all things Tilly Norwood. And not, you know, it's not unanimous that everybody in Hollywood is anti, quote unquote, AI or has a problem with AI. The Tribeca Film Festival this year showed a fully AI movie. The question is going to be, when this Norwood film is done, this movie is complete, is it going to be able to find a buyer? Is it going to be able to find an audience?
4: Yeah, I mean, Tilly Norwood's creator has said that she's talking to potential distributors for this movie. She declined to name any of those distributors. For a major studio like, say, a Disney to pick up this movie, they would be risking their relationships with the Screen Actors Guild, with the major talent agencies, and with the actors who have been a key part of their business model for decades. So it's unlikely a major studio would pick it up, but the movie could still find a home on a place like YouTube, which is the biggest platform in the world. And people will be watching how audiences respond to them, especially filmmakers and actors in Hollywood who are nervous about all of this AI. That's a question that our colleague Liz Croyds asked Tilly Norwood's creator.
2: There are people, though, who say it's just the tipping point. And if this works, then what's next?
3: Yeah, look, I don't disagree with any of that, right? I do think a lot of films will be made using AI, but I don't think it will stop live action at all.
4: You know, we've seen a lot of people in the industry sort of embracing AI recently, from Martin Scorsese to Ben Affleck to the independent studio A24, which recently forged a deal with Google. So for a lot of people, this is just sort of the beginning of a new era in filmmaking. Tilly Norwood is kind of at the vanguard, like it or not.
0: Rebecca Keegan, it's one to watch. Thank you very much. Appreciate it. A story to watch, I should say. I don't know if the movie is one to watch yet. Well, I guess we'll all find out. Thank you.
4: To be determined. Yeah.
0: You can see more. Thanks, Rebecca. Liz, by the way, is going to have more with the creator of Tilly Norwood tomorrow morning on Today. Still ahead for us here on this show, those much-discussed so-called Trump accounts are now up and running. But what does that really mean for you and your kids and the kids that you know? That's ahead in the breakdown.

0: Okay, so ring the bell, Mr. President.
1: That is President Trump earlier today, and that's the opening bell of the New York Stock Exchange. Not in New York, but in fact here in Washington, more specifically in the Oval Office, to mark the launch of the president's so-called Trump accounts. His pitch? To get all babies born during his term invested in the stock market on basically day one of their lives, starting with $1,000 free, courtesy of the government. So how does it all work? Allie Canal has our breakdown.
2: President Trump ringing in what he calls a new era of investing for America's youngest generation. Trump accounts are now officially live, giving babies born between 2025 and 2028 $1,000 from the government to start investing.
3: Those accounts will now begin to grow.
2: According to Treasury Secretary Scott Bessent, more than 6 million children have enrolled, with 86% coming from families earning less than $200,000 a year. Parents or other loved ones can contribute up to $5,000 a year, and the money is invested in low-cost funds tracking the U.S. stock market.
4: Giving everybody a stake in America and doing it early.
2: Robin Vince is the CEO of BNY, which won the government contract along with Robinhood to run the Trump accounts.
4: Having more people have more ways to save for the future and having a stake in the future, that's just a good thing for the United States.
2: The money grows tax deferred, meaning you don't pay taxes on the investment gains each year. Instead, the earnings are generally taxed when they're withdrawn from the account. At 18, for example, that seed $1,000 could be worth $5,000, assuming a 10% yearly return, pretty much the historical average over the last century. After 18, the account becomes a traditional IRA. At 60, that first $1,000 could be worth $300,000, again, assuming a 10% return.
4: When you start early, the money can grow.
2: The concept behind the accounts is generally supported across the aisle, with Democrats previously proposing similar baby bonds. Although there has been criticism about the benefits of Trump accounts flowing to higher income families. And of course, the name, which the president denies he was a part of.
5: Nobody believes me, but I did not name it.
2: The $1,000 from the government may not be the only free money up for grabs. Charities and governments can also make contributions to large groups of eligible kids, with Michael Dell and others already pledging billions to fund accounts for up to 25 million lower-income children. A $1,000 head start with decades to grow. Now, another option for new parents. And Hallie, financial experts who I spoke with say if your child is eligible for that $1,000, take it. But before adding more of your own money, think about what you're actually saving for, right? Because 529 plans, they're best for college. If you want longer term retirement savings, Trump account could be an option, but a lot more restrictions there too, Hallie.
1: Hallie Canal, thank you very much for the breakdown. Appreciate it. Coming up, the decision by the royal palace that Prince Harry's people are calling disappointing. What we know about the latest chapter in a growing royal rift next.

0: So some new signs today that Prince Harry's trip to the UK could make that royal rift between him and his family even worse. He's there for some charity stuff and an expected court judgment in this privacy claim he filed. Now, at first, Harry's team said he would stay at his dad's place. You know, the palace. Okay, but then things got a little messy with the palace seemingly withdrawing its invitation, saying Harry didn't RSVP in time. He didn't give enough heads up. So now he's got to figure out his own place to stay. The spokesperson for Harry says that is disappointing that the offer has been withdrawn. You know, there's some security concerns, his team says. Buckingham Palace did not comment to NBC News. Danielle Hamamjian is joining us now. And it is so interesting because in some ways, the royals, they're just like us. But in other ways, they can't just call up their parents and say, hey, I'm coming to crash. Or can they?
1: It wouldn't appear so. So, first of all, Prince Harry is in the UK because of the one-year countdown to the Invictus Games, which, of course, he founded, a sporting event for military injured personnel. He's very proud of it. It is a very successful event. But anytime he's in the UK, the issue of security pops up because he is no longer a working royal. He no longer has a taxpayer-funded security. So where he stays is very critical to him and his family. Now, the day started with a spokesperson for Prince Harry saying he was going to stay at the palace. Within minutes, there were media outlets citing Buckingham Palace saying, no, he's not. Now, Buckingham Palace is cited as saying that by the time he said yes, it was too late because the appropriate hospitality and staffing provision was no longer available. What does that mean? Why is it so complicated to get one room ready for one person for one or two nights at a palace, no less? Well, it's important to note that there are various sites within Buckingham Palace that are under construction, under renovation. There are no current VIPs staying there, which means getting the appropriate staff and security in place would have required several days. The other issue here is that there is a court case where the verdict is coming out tomorrow. This is a court case by Prince Harry and other high-profile individuals. And they have taken the publisher of the Daily Mail to court, accusing them of wrongful behavior. According to palace officials, this might be an issue or adding, you know, a complex layer because the king has to maintain his constitutional position. It cannot compromise. It makes the whole thing a lot more complicated, Hallie.
0: What is the appetite? Like, how much are Brits tracking all this, Danielle?
1: So first off, I would like to say that the Brits today were talking about Harry, but not Prince Harry. They were talking about Harry Kane, who was the soccer player, who scored the winning goal for England last night.
0: Okay.
1: So let's just be clear about that, right? There is a lot of affection for the royal family. It's inevitable. Whenever Harry and Meghan's name come up, there is some eye rolling. But there is, I think there will always be, I think that's my impression, some affection for Harry, given what he went through as a child here, the loss of his mother, Princess Diana. He fought for his country. He fought in Afghanistan. Yeah. But his father is also not immune to criticism. People say he's supposed to be a unifying force, but he has yet to be able to unite his own family.
0: Allie. Danielle Hamamjian live for us there overseas. Danielle, thank you very much. That does it for us for this hour. It is so good to be back with you. Thank you, as always, for watching. This is HJN on NBC.
2: Tonight, several breaking stories as we come on. The dangerous flooding slamming the Northeast, tens of millions under alert along the eastern seaboard, and the Democratic Senate candidate now accused of rape. First, a terrifying moment. A roof collapses in a big box store in New Jersey. A wall of water and debris as shoppers scramble to get out. Roads swallowed, cars submerged, and the moment an officer carries a baby through the floodwaters. Breaking right now, Maine Democrats calling on Senate candidate Graham Plattner to drop out the new accusation of rape against him that he's denying what his accuser just said. First, the red card, then the reversal. Team USA's star striker back on the field after President Trump personally stepped in. Why rivals are crying foul ahead of one of the biggest World Cup matches in U.S. soccer history. The new body cam video from that crash landing in New York City. Officers pulling passengers from a seaplane that crashed into the East River. Charlie Kirk's widow coming within feet of his accused killer in court today. The moment she had to leave the courtroom with one of President Trump's sons also inside. Driverless car meltdown, passengers stranded on the streets of San Francisco. One Waymo driving right into an exploding firework. The Category 5 super typhoon slamming into U.S. territories in the Pacific. Bill Cairns is tracking it. And the shocking moment a truck explodes on a highway, What caused that blast? Plus, why Starbucks is now paying their baristas to make TikToks on the job. Top story starts right now. Hey, good evening. Tonight, the severe flood threat intensifying for millions. Torrential rains pounding the East Coast, causing massive damage. And dramatic images coming into the newsroom. Look at this. A roof at a BJ's wholesale store collapsing under the weight of all that water in Ocean Township, New Jersey. You see, it sends shoppers just running for their lives. Everyone there somehow okay. Also in New Jersey, some scary moments as a tree smashes right through a garage with the owners inside. In Pennsylvania, raging water sending cars nose first into the floods and howling winds ripping through Ohio, knocking down power lines and trees there. More than 7,000 flights delayed or canceled, with Americans still trying to travel back from the holiday. Amtrak warning of moderate to significant delays as hundreds of thousands of people across the U.S. are still without power. And the threat is not over yet. You know our man Bill Cairns is standing by to track it all. But we want to begin with Erin McLaughlin. She's live from hard-hit Paramus, New Jersey. The rain's still coming down there, Erin. Talk to our viewers about what they're going through in that part of New Jersey.
3: The rain's coming down pretty hard, and it's been like this for hours, now expected to last through the night as tens of millions of Americans across the Northeast are on flood watch. Tonight, new surveillance video shows the moment the roof of a wholesale club collapsed, sending shoppers running for their lives, and a wall of water and debris crashing down in Monmouth County, New Jersey.
4: People started screaming. It was just pandemonium.
3: According to the sheriff, incredibly, no one was injured. The club, the latest casualty of a summer of severe weather. And tonight, the threat is far from over. Tens of millions across the Northeast on flood alert as torrential rain sends water surging, triggering travel delays at major airports, swallowing roadways, submerging cars, and catching drivers off guard.
5: Forget the car, man. It's material stuff.
3: Leading to harrowing rescues. First responders guiding this woman and child to safety. And parts of New York's famed Coney Island completely underwater. This morning, an all-out effort to clean up after a severe storm tore through this New Jersey suburb over the weekend.
6: That tree came crashing down across those power lines, slamming into that house.
3: Buddy and Janet Scalera were home when a 75-year-old sycamore tree collapsed onto their garage.
7: Oh my God, Buddy!
3: They caught the chaos on camera.
8: The dog over the live wire.
3: All of it capping off a hectic holiday weekend with more severe weather on the way.
2: And Erin joins us once again from a rainy Paramus there. Erin, so many across the country losing power over the weekend. Where you are, there are still people without power as well.
6: Yeah, that's right, Tom. After a series of storms slammed the Northeast, nearly 200,000 without power, including this street in Paramus, New Jersey. Let me just look, move out of the way to show you the scene. As far as you can see, there's tree after downed tree. The crews have been out working through this rain for hours to restore power. And officials tell us that power will not be back on until Wednesday. Tom.
2: You see that web of power lines there. A lot of work to be done. Erin, we thank you for that. I want to get right over to our good friend, NBC News meteorologist Bill Cairns. Bill, the storms are not letting up just yet.
9: Yeah, we still have additional flash flood warnings, and we're also going to be watching what's going to happen in the next couple of days with another huge heat wave, but more on that in the weeks ahead. So we had a lot of flooding problems, mostly in coastal New Jersey. Southern Brooklyn, Coney Island picked up almost 7 to 8 inches of rain earlier today, and that caused some water rescues. Now the airports are still trying to do catch-up. It's been a nightmare all holiday weekend long with these storms messing up everyone's travel. All the maroon boxes is where we have current flash flood warnings. So a few in Pennsylvania, a few in Delaware, Maryland, one new one just south of the Richmond area. And that'll be the case throughout this afternoon towards tonight. The areas that have heaviest rain tomorrow morning when you're trying to get to work, watch out our friends Boston, Providence, all the way down to Nantucket. Tom, that's where they could pick up another couple inches and have water on the roads in the morning.
2: And then, Bill, while we have you here, let's talk about that Category 5 typhoon tearing across the Pacific. This is a monster. Packing winds up to 180 miles per hour. It slammed into Guam and the Northern Mariana Islands, which, of course, house critical U.S. military bases and Americans as well. That storm gearing up to make landfall again?
9: in a couple days. It looks like it's going to be a huge, big beast and then approach mainland China. So here's the latest. I mean, this looks classic, right? If this was a hurricane in the Atlantic, we'd be like, uh-oh, where's it going? It's going to need to be over pretty much just very warm water for the next couple of days. It has 155-mile-per-hour winds. It's got about 18-mile-per-hour forward motion. And here's the path. It avoids the Philippines. It possibly will make landfall in northern portions of Taiwan. It has what we'd call a Category 3 storm. And then it goes into mainland China. So that won't be until the end of this week into the weekend. But still, could be a huge, devastating storm with a lot of rain fall over the next couple of days, Tom.
7: Yeah, it's a big one. All right, Bill, we thank you for that. Now to some breaking news we're following tonight in one of the biggest Senate races in the country, if not the biggest. We're learning of new information from a woman who dated Graham Plattner, now saying that he raped her. NBC's Ryan Nobles reports top Democrats, even the main Democratic Party, now calling on him to exit the race.
10: Tonight, Maine's Democratic Party calling on its own nominee to drop out of the Senate race there, with Graham Plattner facing an allegation of rape, saying he's reassessing his campaign.
11: We are taking the time to reflect on the best path forward.
10: All as a woman who was previously romantically involved with Plattner says he forced her into non-consensual sex 5 years ago.
12: He was heavily intoxicated, had intentions with me, and wasn't listening when I said no. No, I don't believe that you can think that scenario is consensual. You have to understand that that wasn't when somebody is repeatedly, when somebody in the middle of it says, don't touch me, that's obviously not consensual.
10: Politico saying they spoke with a man Rasico dated and confided in the years after the alleged incident and reviewed documents, including emails between Rasico and her therapist. Rasico telling Politico she supports Plattner politically, but saying, I just want the truth out there. I just want people to have a whole scope of who he is as a person. Plattner denies the allegation.
11: I wanted to directly address the troubling, serious, and false allegations against me. Any accusation of non-consensual behavior is categorically false.
10: Plattner has maintained support from high-profile Democrats despite a slew of scandals, including a former girlfriend telling the New York Times he, quote, twisted her arm behind her back and shoved her in a bedroom, trapping her in, which he denied, and had a tattoo widely recognized as a Nazi SS symbol covered up after backlash, saying he did not know its meaning.
7: Ryan Nobles joins us now. And Ryan, these allegations clearly are so disturbing. And this race has massive implications for the balance of power in the Senate.
13: Yeah, Tom, it might be the most important state on the map. Democrats likely can't take back the Senate majority without this main seat. Plattner is facing the longtime Republican incumbent Senator Susan Collins. There is a time clock here. He would need to drop out of the race by July 13th in order to be replaced on the ballot. So the Democrats and Plattner himself have a lot of big decisions to make and a short amount of time to do it, Tom.
7: Ryan, on that point right there, is there another Democrat that is out there, someone that was in the primary system, or somebody the Democrats can nominate to get on that ballot to make this race competitive like it was?
13: Yeah, I think the Democrats believe that they can win this race with whoever is on the ballot, given the fact that the Democratic brand is strong in this particular midterm cycle. And there is a long list of potential Democrats that could take Plattner's place. Perhaps the first name that will emerge is the incumbent governor, Janet Mills. You'll recall that she actually did compete in that primary for a short period of time. She never gained much traction, but was in the race. There were also a number of Democrats that ran for governor, not all of them winning. In fact, most of them not winning the gubernatorial primary. One in particular, Troy Jackson, who is close with Plattner, could be someone who comes from the progressive wing of the party, who Maine Democrats might be willing to tap. There's also a number of congressional candidates who also might be considered. So they've got a long list of people that could potentially be interested. But none of that will happen unless Plattner himself decides that it's time for him to exit the race, Tom.
7: All right, Ryan Nobles for us. Ryan, we thank you for that. We're going to take a turn now to the World Cup. We're less than an hour away from the high-stakes matchup between the U.S. and Belgium, and controversy still swirling around the red card reversal that will let Team USA star striker play tonight. Steve Patterson is breaking down Donald Trump's influential call with the head of FIFA.
14: Tonight, Team USA's match just hours away. Facing Belgium and a growing controversy over whether one of America's top stars should be allowed to play.
15: All I did I asked for a review.
16: FIFA now clearing the way for American Falarin Balogun to play. President Trump revealing he called the head of FIFA after a referee's controversial red card had suspended him.
15: I'm good at this stuff. I didn't think it was a foul. I thought it was two great athletes that crashed into each other and got entangled. That was not a guy punching somebody in the face.
16: This was the play in question. Balogun stepping on the ankle of an opposing player, the red card given out after a later review of the video. It would have meant a one-game suspension for Balogun.
17: I don't think it was the correct call. I think a yellow card would have been fair.
16: FIFA then reversing course, delaying Balogun's suspension for up to a year after it was reviewed by a committee. FIFA's president tonight saying its decisions are made independently based on specific facts before them.
15: It was a committee that made the decision, and they made the right decision. You want to see a game with your best players. The people in Belgium, if they win the game, they can be very proud. If they would win the game with a player missing, it would have been a different feeling.
16: FIFA has delayed suspensions before, including Portuguese superstar Ronaldo, who was given a red card that could have caused him to miss two World Cup matches. But there's outrage in Europe over the delay in Balogun's suspension. The Royal Belgian Football Federation saying it was astonished by FIFA's decision, suggesting it went against ethics, fair competition, and the interest of football. Belgian fans upset in Seattle.
18: You know, rules are the same for everyone. You stick to it and that's it.
16: But American fans rejoicing.
19: I mean, let's just play the sport and we're here to celebrate that. And, you know, we're here to celebrate our teams.
16: And Balogun's American teammates excited he's back too.
20: He was like, yeah, like, you know, I'm in. And then everyone just like got hype and we're just, yeah, pumped for him.
7: All right, with that, Steve Patterson joins us tonight from Seattle, where there's so much excitement. So, Steve, we just got word that Balogun is in the starting lineup tonight. How are fans on the ground feeling about this match tonight? It means so much.
21: Tom, this is a situation where confident is an understatement. I want to show you something. Take a look at the Seattle skyline, the fans dotting every square inch of the aquarium. They're going to watch on a giant screen. And, of course, if the U.S. wins tonight, it'll be the deepest run that they've made in nearly 30 years. Quarterfinals for the first time since 2002. Tom?
7: All right, Steve Patterson, we will be rooting them on. For more on the red card reversal, I want to bring in Sophia Kai. She's a White House reporter for political, but also covers FIFA, so that's pretty incredible. Dax McCartney is a former professional soccer player and soccer analyst and a new friend of Top Story. So, Dax, this is not unusual, but it is sort of unprecedented here. Is this tainted in any way, and did President Trump go too far? Does this look like the Americans did something illegal?
22: Well, I don't necessarily know if illegal would be the right way to put it, but what I do know is that the outcome is correct. If you watched the play, you saw the red card, it was fundamentally not a red card, and the processes that went into that can absolutely be called into question. But also, I would like to see a little bit more transparency and consistency with regard to how we got to the outcome. I know for a fact that the U.S. Men's National Team and U.S. Soccer Federation have done everything in their power to make sure that Balogun can play, and now that he is able to play, I love the U.S. Men's National Team chances tonight.
7: Sophia, I guess my question to you is, the president has a relationship here with the FIFA president as well, right? He was awarded, I think, the Peace Prize by FIFA. There's been other awards and a very cozy relationship. If this was, say, Colombia or Norway, would they have gotten this overturned?
23: Colombia and Norway, they don't have the same kind of relationship with FIFA. The Trump-Gianni Infantino relationship spans 8 years, all the way back to Trump's first term when the U.S. first found out it had won those rights to host the World Cup. And back then, Trump didn't even know that he would be president. But over the last 2 years in particular, Gianni Infantino has made himself a regular presence in that Oval Office. And the two men have talked during good times. They spoke after Trump struck Iran, which was not very convenient for FIFA. And now they spoke again. So when the president of the United States calls, Gianni Infantino picked up.
7: Yeah. Dax, I want to ask you, if the U.S. does win tonight, right, like we hope they do, does this in any way, and I keep using that word, taint this victory? Will the international soccer community see it this way, or will they see it? And I'm going to be biased here because I'm an American. I'm for Team USA. I agree with your point. I don't think they should have gotten the red card. I think a lot of soccer fans agree with that. But rules are rules, right? Yeah. And is this going to be like the hand of God here? I mean, is this going to be like a play that people go back to and start reviewing and saying it shouldn't have come out that way?

0: knows that he's the U.S. men's national team's top scorer, so the president wants him in. And we have reporting that the White House even offered to make its lawyers available in this case. And Gianni Infantino, Lutnick, Secretary Howard Lutnick, as well as Andrew Giuliani, were all involved since Wednesday. That tells you just how close to this and invested to this they have been.
1: Dax, last question for you. We're getting closer and closer, right? What teams look great, and can Team USA, if they win tonight, compete with these other great teams around the world?
2: Absolutely. Why not us? That's Mauricio Pochettino's message as he has been relaying all World Cup. This is going to be our biggest test against Belgium, no question about it. But if you get through this game against Belgium, you meet the mighty Spain. And then you have a potential matchup with Morocco or France. Argentina, France, and Spain, I think they're on another level in terms of how they've played in this tournament and the quality that they possess. But the U.S. men's national team has played better in this World Cup than they've ever played in any international tournament. I absolutely think that they can do the impossible and go win this.
1: And they definitely have the narrative in their favor here. A lot of action, a lot of drama. All right, Dax and Sophia, we thank you so much for being on Top Story tonight. For all the World Cup action, you can watch the games in Spanish exclusively on Telemundo and Peacock. They are so fun to watch. All right. In Tehran, though, we're going to take a turn here. Millions have been flooding the streets for the funeral procession of Iran's late supreme leader. Our Richard Engel is on the ground there with rare access tonight.
3: Iranian officials say millions attended the funeral procession today for Iran's former supreme leader, Ayatollah Ali Khamenei, assassinated by the United States and Israel at the start of the war in February.
4: The body of the late supreme leader is right there on a truck being brought through the streets of this city. This is a show of mourning, but also a political rally, a show of national solidarity, a way for the Iranian government to show that even after the war with Israel and the United States, that the government here is still standing. In fact, many Iranians say that because of the war, the government's grip on power has become even stronger.
3: But not all Iranians remember Khamenei fondly. For over three decades, he ran a strict, authoritarian government, stoked regional conflict, and oversaw a brutal crackdown on women in 2022, the regime killing hundreds of people and arresting thousands. Today, opposition voices here were silent. We managed to speak to a member of the powerful Revolutionary Guard. They almost never talk to foreign journalists.
5: Do you think the war is over, or do you think this is just a pause?
3: We believe this war ends when we avenge the blood of Sayyid Ali Khamenei and his soldiers. The war is not over for us, he said. And everywhere you looked, there were calls for revenge.
4: The new supreme leader, Ayatollah Mojtaba, didn't appear today and hasn't been seen since he was injured in the same attack that killed his father. Tom?
1: Big questions surrounding him. All right, Richard, thank you. When we come back tonight here on Top Story, inside the race to rescue passengers from that crash landing into a river in New York City, the dramatic new video. Plus the Waymo meltdown, robo-taxis leaving people stranded on the 4th of July, one even driving through fireworks, how the company's responding. And the urgent health alert tonight, a mysterious stomach bug spreading across the country, what you need to know ahead on Top Story.
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0: We're back now with a dramatic rescue caught on camera, a plane crash landing on a river in New York City. And tonight there's new video of the rescue with everyone getting pulled out safely. Here's Sam Brock.
1: All right, see you right there to the left. To the left, right where the helicopter is.
2: Tonight, the frantic rush to save passengers on the East River.
1: How many people you got?
2: Seen through brand new body cam footage from NYPD's Marine Unit.
1: Okay, come this way.
2: After eight people on board a seaplane had to be rescued following a hard landing Sunday.
3: You're doing really good.
2: The NTSB and FAA now both investigating the incident, the sudden drama captured from inside the cabin, where passengers remained collected even as the aircraft hit the water, snapping off the piece that connects the wing to the fuselage. Moments later, this emergency call from the pilot.
4: Mayday, the plane down on the water.
2: With helicopters above and NYPD boats racing to help, no one, incredibly, was seriously injured. Kathy Babbis has been a pilot for 50 years and is certified on seaplanes.
5: Sometimes the water is doing something you absolutely didn't expect at that moment in time, and you end up with a hard landing. The nose will typically flip over, then everybody's upside down, and that is less survivable. And I give kudos to the passengers. They were remarkably calm.
2: Tonight, these passengers just relieved.
1: Come this way.
2: For the heroic response and a plane that stayed above water.
0: All right, Sam Brock joins us now. Sam, great to see you here in the studio for Top Story as usual. So incredible, they rescued everybody. Great work by everybody, including the pilot. Do we know why the plane went down?
6: So the NTSB and the FAA have not specified. Are they looking at mechanical failure or engine failure or human error? Here's what's really interesting in this, Tom. That mayday call that came in was after the aircraft had already hit the water. Presumably, if there was some kind of issue going on in the air, the pilot would have called ATC then, but he didn't. So that's really clue number one. Clue number two is that they landed near the 23rd Street Seaport, which is not far away from where they were supposed to be anyway, which is to say, it seems like the pilot was in the area. And, you know, at this point, when I spoke to that pilot who has done seaplane piloting before, what she said was, you can get a huge rogue wave, you can get a massive gusty wind, and a plane that is already close to the water can be thrown off of its trajectory. You could see a situation like that. The pilot was able to keep the nose of the aircraft above the water. If it dipped beneath it, the whole thing could have capsized, and you could be talking about fatalities in this case.
0: A much different
6: Thankfully
0: story.
6: Thankfully or not.
0: Yeah, Sam. Okay, great. Great to see you here. Thank you, man. Now to the Waymo meltdown in San Francisco. One robo-taxi driving right through an exploding fireworks show, getting stuck in traffic for hours, and others leaving passengers furious when they ran out of battery. Here's Liz Kreutz.
7: It's yet another self-driving car mishap.
8: Dude, our Waymo just drove into a firework.
7: Rose Peterson and her fiancé were in a Waymo on July 4th in San Francisco when the robo-taxi drove right over illegal fireworks in the middle of the street.
9: It didn't even stop. It didn't brake. It didn't hesitate. It just literally went on like nothing happened.
7: Thankfully, the company says no one was hurt, but Rose says it left her questioning the car's safety.
9: We were just really upset and distraught and just thinking about what could have happened, not just to us, but the people around us.
7: Meanwhile, nearby,
10: check out all these Waymos.
7: Several Waymo cars got stuck in the traffic following the city's big fireworks show.
11: This is basically a Waymo traffic jam.
7: Dave Gungona took this video after getting trapped in the gridlock.
12: People were getting out of their cars and they were actually yelling and screaming at these Waymos.
7: He says he was there for 2 hours before Waymo employees arrived. Some cars seen here getting towed away. Waymo says extreme traffic congestion disrupted normal operations and that some of their cars ran out of charge while idling. It all comes after a string of questionable traffic incidents involving Waymos. One recently drove into floodwaters in Atlanta. And in L.A. last year, another appeared to drive right into an active police scene.
0: All right, Liz Kreutz joins us now from L.A. And Liz, we're now hearing about a second incident where a Waymo drove over a firework as well.
13: Yeah, Tom, that's right. Waymo tells us that there was another incident on July 4th of a Waymo driving over fireworks and that car actually lit on fire. The company says thankfully that car was unoccupied, so nobody was injured. But it shows you the dangers. And Rose, who we spoke to, who was in that other car that drove over fireworks, said it certainly concerned her that this technology is not able to identify that there was something in the road it shouldn't drive over. Now, Waymo did say that they are committed to safety and to evaluating and learning from these events moving forward. Tom.
0: Okay, Liz Kreutz, good to see you. Coming up tonight, new developments in the case against the suspect accused of killing Charlie Kirk. The piece of evidence revealed today. Plus, the state of emergency in West Virginia. Look at this massive fire tearing through a warehouse. People there now ordered to shelter in place. We'll tell you what's going on. Stay with us.

0: We are back now with a high-profile hearing for the man accused of killing Charlie Kirk. Kirk's widow, Erica, inside the courtroom today, just feet away from the man prosecutors say assassinated her husband. The president's son, Donald Trump Jr., also there. NBC's Camila Bernal is following this one for us. She joins us live. Camila, walk us through who took the witness stand today and what we can expect.
1: Hey, Tom. So this is a preliminary hearing. So what that means is that the judge will hear evidence and witnesses and then decide whether this can move forward to the actual trial. And today we heard from two different prosecution witnesses, two law enforcement officers. The second the first one took the stand, he started sort of describing what happened that day. But when he got to the point of speaking about the moment that Charlie Kirk got shot, that's when Erica Kirk and Charlie Kirk's family got up and left the courtroom. The second officer that was on the stand was essentially describing some of the videos. And right before they played some of these graphic videos, again, Erica Kirk and the family members leaving the courtroom. Like you mentioned, Don Jr. also there to support the family. And the defense in this case really objecting to all of the videos, including one of the videos where we see the suspect here in a Ring camera video. And this is what police officers say is Tyler Robinson before the shooting, parking in a nearby neighborhood. So there's many, many videos that the prosecution wants to present here, the defense objecting, and also essentially saying that they believe that law enforcement didn't do the job that they should have done, essentially saying there were only six officers where there were thousands among that crowd. So we're starting to get a little bit of what the defense might present if there is a trial. But of course, we'll have to wait. This is going to likely take the entire week. And then we'll have to wait to see what the judge decides about a new trial or the actual trial moving forward here, Tom.
0: Okay, Camila Bernal, we thank you for that. We're going to stay on top of it throughout the week. Violence also breaking out in several cities over the holiday weekend. You may have seen this in your neighborhood, fueled by dangerous, quote unquote, teen takeovers. Multiple officers injured in the chaotic scenes, one officer getting beaten down, dozens of kids arrested. George Solis has the videos.
2: A violent brawl breaking out in South Carolina. A North Charleston police officer tackled to the ground and pummeled repeatedly during a 4th of July gathering of teens and young adults that descended into chaos. The video does not show how the fight started. This officer seen here firing his taser. Police say the 400-person crowd grew out of control. Four minors and two adults were arrested. Authorities releasing these photos of guns and a makeshift spear recovered from the scene. The takeovers also ramping up in Raleigh, where videos show overrun streets and sidewalks as authorities say more than 5,000 teens began fighting early Sunday morning.
3: Both units are transporting the two victims.
2: Police say nine people were shot and more than two dozen young adults now face charges ranging from fighting to assaulting an officer. Chaos also unfolding in South Florida, where authorities say a Miami-Dade sheriff's deputy's hand was burned by a firework that launched in his direction.
4: Authorities say with these videos now circulating on social media, more arrests are now likely. Tom?
0: Okay, George, thank you for that. Now to Top Stories News Feed to check up what else is happening around the country. We're going to start with a massive fire ripping through a warehouse in West Virginia. Look at this. You can see the clouds of smoke still billowing from the debris. And the fire initially breaking out on Saturday, the governor had to issue a state of emergency for Wood County. He's also now ordering people there to shelter in place. Still no word on what caused it. An AI-generated actress just booked a full-length feature film. Particle 6 Productions announced today it's working on a new comedy drama starring Tilly Norwood. We've told you about the AI actor who has faced backlash in Hollywood. Some critics argue it takes away from human artistry. The company behind Norwood says the movie will be a hybrid production with traditional film professionals working alongside AI specialists. And in the sports world, one of England's players couldn't miss the rest of the World Cup because of a freak injury after last night's game. You have to see this. You can see Jordan Henderson there trying to jump over a short wall, then falling awkwardly to the ground. It happened as the team was celebrating its win over Mexico in the round of 16. England's coach says Henderson seriously hurt his wrist and that he went to the hospital. England is set to play Norway in a big match on Saturday. At a Top Stories health check and the mysterious stomach bug sickening hundreds of people across at least 18 states. The parasitic infection is spread through contaminated food and often linked to fresh produce. But right now, health officials say the source of this particular outbreak, it remains a mystery. I want to bring in our Shaq Brewster on this one. Shaq, so this infection can be a bit more severe than typical food poisoning. Explain why health officials are so concerned.
5: Well, Tom, officials are concerned not just only with the symptoms, but also with the spread that they're seeing. And we just got new numbers from Michigan's Department of Health helping to quantify what they've been seeing in that state. We know that a week ago today, on June 29th, they say that they were following 171 cases of cyclosporiasis. We now know that today that number has gone up to 681 cases. Tom, that's quadruple what we saw just a week ago. And the thing is, we've been reaching out to health officials across the Midwest, and they're seeing similar trends as well. In Ohio, since mid-June, they're seeing a high surge in cases. Here in Illinois, the health department not giving us a number, but saying that they're seeing a higher than normal, higher than average spread in this virus. And Tom, this is not a virus that is known to be life-threatening, but it has led and can lead to hospitalization. We know that, as you mentioned, it's a little bit more serious than a standard stomach bug. It's more serious than food poisoning. I'll delicately say that it's known for causing a serious gastrointestinal discomfort. But the CDC right now at this hour, they're not saying that they know where this is coming from or even if all those cases are connected. But you have these health officials, Tom, taking it very seriously tonight.
0: And I know you have some tips for our viewers now. What are the best things people can do if they're sort of concerned about this?
5: Yeah, and let's be clear. This is something that usually spreads when someone consumes fresh produce or drinks water that has been contaminated. We know that previous outbreaks have been tied to things like raspberries, to mixed salad containers and salad kits. We know that also, and we have some of those on your screen right now, fresh cilantro, fresh basil, snow peas, and green onions. Officials are saying that the best way to protect against this is to cook that food. Cook it above that 158 degrees. If you can't do that, then they say wash it. Wash it thoroughly. That's a message that they're not just telling consumers at home, but also telling food preparers, restaurants, and those packaging services. They're saying this is something that can be prevented, but they're making sure that people know that it's spreading right now.
0: All right, Shaq Brewster working on his medical degree there. Shaq, we thank you for that one.
5: You got it.
0: Now to the Americas and an update on Cuba. Raul Castro's grandson, Raul Guillermo Rodriguez, also known as Raulito or the Crab, speaking out in his first interview with an American news outlet, telling USA Today he's open to speaking with President Trump. That coming as the island's energy grid has entirely collapsed yet again for the third time just this year in scorching 90-plus degree heat. Images show people setting up solar panels on the streets to charge their phones and electronics. Joining us now here on Top Story is Romina Ruiz Goyrena. She's the executive editor for investigations and storytelling at USA Today. She's part of the team that interviewed Rodriguez Castro in Havana. Romina, thank you so much for joining Top Story tonight. Break down for us and for our viewers who exactly Raulito is and why he's so powerful in Cuba.
6: So thank you so much for having me here. Basically, the most important thing to know is that he is the nieto preferido. He is the favorite grandson of the former Cuban leader, Raul Castro. He was the head of his security. But as a result, he was and has been in his shadow through the mandate that Raul Castro had for almost a decade and continues to be his right-hand man. And even though there is a president in Cuba, Miguel Díaz-Canel, there is a lot of, as he said himself, of respect for the elders. And he's very much the voice of his grandfather.
0: Yeah. I want to read something to our viewers that stood out to me. I don't think it was a mistake that you put it this high up in the story. This is from your report. Quote, at the height of their power, Rodriguez Castro's grandfather and great uncle Fidel were rarely seen without their olive green military uniforms. Rodriguez Castro wore light blue skinny jeans, a tight black Hugo Boss T-shirt, and Hermes sneakers. He also had a Ferragamo bag. You guys noted at one point he also wore a Dolce & Gabbana shirt and more designer sneakers. He may be the grandson of the revolution, but some Cubans right now can't even eat. The average Cuban makes $16 to $20 a month. You know this. How can he be viewed as a serious leader in Cuba when he's living such a lavish lifestyle and everyone around him is starving?
6: Well, I think that, yes, he did tell me that he didn't purchase any of these clothes, that they were all gifts. But I think it would also surprise a lot of the viewers to know that there's also a lot of money in Cuba that flows in from remittances and flows in from basically Cuban exiles that are bankrolling their families, and actually a lifeline for their families, both for food, goods, internet, you know, things that are absolutely out of the reach of a Cuban that does not have any family.
0: Right. But it's not Hermes sneakers and Dolce & Gabbana T-shirts. I mean, my family sends money to our family in Cuba, and I know it's not going to buy designer clothes. Essentially, my question is, how can he be respected by the Cuban people if he's living like this? And I mean, in your story, you show that people were hugging him and he seemed to be very popular. Or do people in Cuba, do the Cubans not care about this? I just think that if you have no power and you have no food and this leader is running around with gold chains and Hermes sneakers, I just wonder if that weighs politically. It's not a great look, if you will.
6: I agree with you. I think actually what is very interesting, though, is that he embodies what Cubans aspire and what they want, right? So he's not in military fatigues. He's not dressed how the traditional revolutionaries were. He's dressed in this aesthetic that would be no different than, say, Hialeah or parts of Westchester in Miami-Dade County. But it's actually what Cubans on the ground aspire to have. They aspire to have this access to this wealth.
0: I have a two-part question for you now. So who is in charge in Cuba, right? Is it Miguel Díaz-Canel, who is the current head of state, or is it Raulito, who is sort of a proxy leader for Raul Castro? And I ask that because why would he grant this interview to USA Today now? We've seen sort of several leaders grant interviews, including to NBC News. Díaz-Canel sat down with Kristen Welker here at NBC News. But why do you think Raulito wanted to sit down with USA Today? Do you think he's setting himself up to be the next leader of Cuba, or at least the go-between Cuba and the United States?
6: I mean, this question came up multiple times during our conversation, right? And he assured me that absolutely he works in tandem with Díaz-Canel, that they work absolutely in lockstep, that he is really a proxy, that he was actually chosen by his grandfather and with Díaz-Canel in order to spearhead these negotiations in the same way that President Trump has said that Marco Rubio is the one who is in charge of the Cuba issue. So he tried to mirror this time and time again, that there's no difference here. He said to us that he had no political aspirations. And actually, this story is an accumulation of many interviews that the team had with people who have had personal dealings. And all of them said the same thing, that they didn't see him as someone who was actually like gunning for power. But to us, he did say that, and this was his caveat time and time again, that if the revolution needed him, that he would step up, but only if the revolution needed him.
0: And that leads to my last question here. Do you think he's trying to set himself up to be the next leader of Cuba, to just stay in Cuba if there is a transition, or just to make sure he doesn't end up like Nicolas Maduro behind bars in a federal prison here in the United States?
6: I think the real question we should be asking ourselves is, if the U.S. government has sanctioned so many members of the Castro family, why is it that he has not been sanctioned himself? And I think, as the reporting bears out, we still don't know if he will or won't. And that's what we'll have to see.
0: It's a great point, and I invite everyone to read your story in USA Today. The other point, the counterpoint, of course, is that the Trump administration has been very clear that they don't want a Castro to lead Cuba, but we shall see what happens. We thank you so much for coming on tonight. Again, very big exclusive you and your newspaper got. Still to come tonight, the fiery explosion overseas, a truck bursting into flames, rocking other cars on the highway. What caused it? Plus, a new twist in the royal drama surrounding Prince Harry and his family, why he says he won't be staying at Buckingham Palace. Stay with us.

0: We're back now with the deadly Russian strikes on Ukraine's capital. The escalation coming just hours ahead of the NATO summit in Turkey. Our Keir Simmons has the details.
1: Tonight, this is Russia's message to NATO. Right on the eve of its critical summit, a massive fireball in the early hours of this morning. Another Russian ballistic missile getting through. Ukraine's President Zelensky set to tell world leaders Patriot missile defenses are an urgent priority, but they are in short supply everywhere. 22 Ukrainians dead today as fire crews again searched for survivors amid smoldering rubble, the second Russian bombardment in less than a week. President Trump speaking with Russia's President Putin.
2: President Putin wants it to end. I will tell you that very strongly. A good call. And President Zelensky actually wants it to end now. And we're going to be going to NATO and we're going to be talking about it. And I think we're going to get it ended.
1: Ukraine, for its part, hitting Russian oil refineries and Putin's prized Crimea.
0: All right. With that, Keir Simmons joins top story tonight. Keir, looking ahead to tomorrow, what is President Trump looking to get out of this NATO summit?
3: Well, Tom, President Trump has even suggested that he might not be at the NATO summit if it weren't for the fact that it was being held. It is going to be held in Turkey. And Turkey, of course, is led by President Erdogan, who is very close to President Trump. President Trump says he is going because President Erdogan is hosting the event. Now, the U.S., the Trump administration, is under review. It is looking at the question of America's presence in Europe. So I think that is a topic that very likely will come up. The Europeans will be wanting to say that they are spending more on defense. But we've heard President Trump just in the past few days again reiterate that he thinks that the Europeans do not contribute enough to NATO. Another question when it comes to Turkey and where this event is being held is it does play a pivotal role here in the Middle East and also in relation to Russia. And as I said in my report, Tom, that question about how to solve the war between Ukraine and Russia is still looming. President Trump, of course, suggested that he would be able to solve it quickly. So far, he has not been able to. Tom?
0: Keir Simmons for us tonight. Keir, good to see you as always. At a Top Stories Global Watch, a check of what else is happening around the world. We're going to start with some dramatic and disturbing video out of China's Inner Mongolia region. Look at this. It's a truck exploding on a highway, unleashing a powerful shockwave that rocks other cars on the road. According to Chinese state media, two people were killed and four others were hurt. Authorities say the truck was carrying a chemical compound when it crashed into another vehicle, triggering that blast you saw there. And wildfires are raging across parts of southern Europe. Hundreds of firefighters in Portugal, Greece, and Spain racing to get them under control. Authorities in Greece's second largest city warning people to stay inside due to reports of toxic smoke. And the fires also impacting the Tour de France. Organizers banned fans from going to parts of the famed cycling race because they say it's just too dangerous. We want to stay overseas now, where Prince Harry is now back in the UK for a few days. For a moment, it seemed like he would be staying at Buckingham Palace, but now that no longer appears to be the case, and it's sparking fresh speculation about the strained relationship between King Charles and his son. Danielle Hamamjan joins Top Story tonight. Danielle, this is such a strange one, and some conflicting reports today that are coming out and making it even more confusing. So walk us through what has happened and why Harry is in the UK in the first place.
4: Yeah, it's never straightforward, is it, when it comes to Prince Harry in the UK? Well, first of all, he's in the country because he's kicking off the one-year countdown to the Invictus Games, which, of course, is the sporting event he founded for injured military personnel. He's very proud of it. It's very successful. But whenever he's in the country, always the topic of security comes up, because now that he's not a working member of the royal family, he doesn't have taxpayer-funded security. And given his past, given his family, he's always very conscious of it. Now, the day started with a spokesperson for Prince Harry saying that he had accepted an invitation to stay at Buckingham Palace, which is, of course, a headquarters of the royal family in central London. But within minutes, there were multiple outlets citing Buckingham Palace reporting the exact opposite. Buckingham Palace is cited as saying that by the time Prince Harry did say yes on Saturday, quote, the appropriate hospitality and staffing provision was no longer available. Now, many people have been asking, well, how many people do you need to set up a room for one or two nights for one person in a palace, no less? Well, consider this, that there are various works going on at Buckingham Palace. Areas look like construction sites, and there are no VIPs staying there. So to get the appropriate security and staff in place, we understand, would take a few days. Another thing to consider here, which adds a layer of complexity, is that there is a legal case going on, and tomorrow is the verdict. This is the case that Prince Harry, along with other high-profile individuals, took to court against the publisher of the Daily Mail, accusing them of unlawful behavior. Tomorrow, the verdict comes out, and palace officials are very mindful that the king, although, of course, he's Prince Harry's father, he does have a constitutional position to consider here. It's unclear if and when Prince Harry will meet his father this week, if at all, if it's going to happen at all, if his wife and children will join him elsewhere in the UK. Tom, what I can tell you with absolute certainty here is that in the UK today, he was not the Harry people were talking about. They were talking about Harry Kane, who, of course, scored the winning goal for England last night, making sure the team moves on now to the quarterfinals in the World Cup.
0: It was a great match against Mexico, and I'm sure a lot of people in England are talking about that. Okay, Danielle, so great to see you. We thank you for that. When we come back, cashing in on coffee content, why Starbucks is now planning to pay baristas to make TikToks at work. Plus, the emotional moment a military dad comes home and treats his family to a surprise. We'll show it to you. Stay with us.

0: We're back now with a new initiative from Starbucks. If you're on TikTok, you've likely seen coffee content going viral. But now the Java giant is looking to cash in, offering to pay their employees to make TikToks while they're making your coffee. Here's Ryan Chandler.
1: Spend the day with me as a Starbucks barista.
2: From colorful drinks,
1: let's make a butterfly lemonade refresher,
2: to complex orders. Starbucks content has long been popular on TikTok, racking up millions of views and comments.
1: Try this drink at Starbucks.
2: Now the coffee giant is leaning into the hype, announcing they'll pay baristas to post on TikTok.
3: Good morning. How are you? You have the pink drink, right?
2: TikTok announcing they'll partner with Starbucks in their first custom creator network with Starbucks, which builds on their Green Apron Creator Program.
4: Work another 8-hour shift as a Starbucks barista.
2: Starbucks says they'll work with employees on content ideas, and the baristas could get a cut of the ad revenue. It's the latest example of companies leaning into new marketing strategies, bringing it all straight to social media.
5: And here's us during a rush.
6: Starbucks will have to walk a fine line to create authenticity in these collaborations, because otherwise people are just going to say, well, you just hired someone to talk really positive things about your brand. And when that happens, Ryan, it really falls short.
2: Data from Sprout Social indicates 40% of consumers say they frequently discover a product or service from employee-generated content. That number jumping to more than 60% when you look at Gen Z. But Starbucks' new strategy is already brewing some controversy. One union representing thousands of Starbucks baristas accusing the company of paying baristas to say nice things instead of paying them what they deserve amid demands for higher wages. Starbucks says the new collab is a chance to celebrate and amplify their employees' storytelling.
0: Ryan Chandler joins us now. So, Ryan, is this going to slow down lines and the time it takes to get your drink?
7: Tom, I think the exact implementation of this program, how that plays out, is still unclear. Presumably for Starbucks, you'd assume that they want the impact of this program to be felt online and not in line. I will say it does seem like this is going to be a relatively small scale, at least starting out. They'll work with select employees collaborating on content ideas together. And then if Starbucks likes an employee's content, then they can put it up as a TikTok ad and share the ad revenue. But it's not like all the employees are going to be jumping on this, making content behind the counter at once, Tom.
0: Yeah, we'll see how it turns out. It's an exciting new idea. All right, Ryan, we thank you for that. Finally tonight, after a long deployment with the Navy, one military dad found the perfect place to reunite with his family. Here's that emotional homecoming.
8: A short walk is all that stands between this military dad and the family he hasn't seen in so long. That's Navy Personnel Specialist First Class Adam Popke, surprising his family. His son Charlie notices him first. Then his wife, Michaela, overcome with emotion. Finally, there's his little girl, Lorelai, jumping into his arms.
9: Good morning.
10: Yes.
8: The elephant encounter, a surprise for his daughter's fifth birthday. Little did she know an even bigger surprise was in store.
10: I'm so happy Daddy's back.
9: After 9 months, it's just so amazing to be back with Charlie, Lorelai, and my wife.
8: And this hug says it all. A family so glad to be together again.
0: All right, that does it for us. We thank you so much for watching Top Story. I'm Tom Yamas in New York. Stay right there. More news on the way.

0: Hey there, I'm Morgan Chesky in for Gadi Schwartz, and tonight we start with a series of storms drenching entire regions in heavy rain. More than 60 million people across the Mid-Atlantic and Northeast are currently under flood watches, including in New Jersey, where downpours brought down the roof of this BJ's wholesale club. Take a look, security cameras and people inside that store capturing the incredibly close call.
1: This is bull.
0: Officials say two people were temporarily trapped inside but were able to escape safely. And authorities say that no one was hurt. Meanwhile, in other parts of New Jersey, roadways turned nearly into rivers. This one van almost appearing to ride a wave into floodwaters. And this is all happening after a wild holiday weekend of severe storms. States like Ohio, Pennsylvania, Indiana, and Wisconsin all still cleaning up damage, including downed trees and, in some cases, sinkholes. And I want to head back out now to New Jersey, where NBC News correspondent Aaron McLaughlin is braving the elements. Aaron, I know it's been touch and go pretty much all day long. Where do conditions stand tonight?
2: I mean, Morgan, as you can see, it is absolutely pouring here in Paramus, but spare a thought for the southern part of New Jersey. That's where, at this point, we've been seeing most of that flash flooding, those extreme conditions, the submerged cars, the harrowing rescues, as well as that grocery club where the roof just completely collapsed. Thankfully, no one was injured in that incident, but just goes to show you the strength of this storm here in Paramus. It's all about cleanup, if you can believe it or not. Even in these